series, Changing the Truth into a Lie. In this series so far, we've been studying God's original plan for the human race. And we've noticed that it is composed of several elements. First of all, we found in our study that God established a natural environment as the living quarters for human beings. He placed Adam and Eve in a garden. He did not place them in a city. Then we also noticed that God established heterosexual marriage, marriage between a man and a woman. God did not establish and does not condone the marriage between a man and a man and a woman and a woman. The Bible teaches this. It doesn't mean that we mistreat people and we are mean to people who don't follow the Bible pattern. It simply means that the Bible has an original plan that God has established, and that cannot be changed by culture. In the third place, we notice that God created two genders, male and female. There is no such thing as a transgender acceptable in the sight of God. And I know that that sounds rough, but that's what the Bible teaches, and through the grace and power of God, we can live in harmony with what God says. Then we notice also that God established clear distinctions between roles or functions for men and for women. The man God established as the head in the home and in the church, and he established that women should be subject to male authority in the home and in the church as well. And then we also noticed in our last study that God established the Sabbath as the day of rest, the seventh-day Sabbath originally. Now, as we look out there, we see that human beings have changed everything that God established at the very beginning. They've changed the truth into a lie. Now, we have two more points to cover regarding God's original plan, but before we do, we want to ask the Lord's blessing as we study together. Let's pray. Father in heaven, we come before your awesome throne in the powerful name of Jesus, asking that you will be present with us, that you will speak to our minds and to our hearts, that you will remove any obstacle that would keep us from hearing your voice and obeying your voice. We thank you for the privilege of prayer and for answering us, for we ask it in the precious and holy name of Jesus. Amen. Now, God also established at the very beginning a diet that he wanted human beings to follow. Let's read Genesis chapter 1, verses 29 to 31 to see what was the original diet that God gave to human beings. It says there in Genesis 1, verse 29, "And God said, See, I have given you every herb that yields seed, which is on the face of the earth, all the earth, and every tree whose fruit yields seed. To you it shall be for food." And notice that he gave the same diet to the beasts. It says, "Also to every beast of the earth, to every bird of the air, and to everything that creeps on the earth, in which there is life, I have given green herb for food." And it was so. So God established a vegan diet, according to this. It's the most beneficial to our bodies as well as to our spiritual nature. God, in this passage, says that he has given us every tree whose fruit yields seed. And then it continues saying, this will be for food. Now, imagine what the world would be like if no chickens, 50 billion a year, by the way, no cows, 39 million, no pigs, 121 million, no sheep, 500 million, if none of these animals were eaten. When people eat meat, they are actually eating processed secondhand food. If everyone returned to God's original vegan diet, water sources would be cleaner, there would be far less greenhouse gases, much less deforestation that causes climate change, and there would be far less coronary disease, cancer, and strokes. Farm animals
annually account for 9%

of human-induced emissions of carbon dioxide, 30% of emissions of methane gas, which has more than 20 times the global warming potential and impact than fossil fuels, and 65% of emissions of nitrous oxide, which has nearly 300 times more potential for global warming than fossil fuels. So what would the world be like if we stopped eating also sugar and fat in processed foods that are artificially flavored and colored? What would the world be like if we did not smoke or drink or do drugs? There's a lot of talk in the world today about health care as a human right. However, what about human responsibility? Why should those who live a healthy lifestyle pay the bill for those who abuse their health? I think that that's a very valid question that we must ask. The last point that I want to make regarding God's original plan is that God is the creator of life. Life belongs to God. Our body belongs to God. We're told in Genesis chapter 2, verse 7, the first human being that was created, it says God formed man of the dust of the ground and breathed into his nostrils the breath of life, and man became a living soul or a living person. That's Genesis chapter 2 and verse 7. So the creator of life was God. And then God took a rib from Adam, the first creature, and out of that he made a woman and gave life to the woman. So the originator of life, the creator of life, is none less than God himself. Our body is not ours. You hear a lot of talk out there, my body, my choice, when it comes to abortion. But remember, abortion is taking life. And the Bible says that God is the author of life. So it is a violation of God's law that says thou shalt not kill. I want to read a couple of statements that the Apostle Paul wrote in the book of Corinthians. The first is in 1 Corinthians chapter 3 and verses 16 and 17. Do you not know that you are the temple of God and that the Spirit of God dwells in you? If anyone defiles the temple of God, God will destroy him, for the temple of God is holy, which temple you are. And then chapter 6 of 1 Corinthians, verses 19 and 20, for those people who say, my body, my choice, and I realize that there are many secular people who have no religious interests or inclination, and they say, my body, my choice, but Christians can never say, my body, my choice, because life belongs to God, and man has no right to deprive others of life. Whether it's abortion or whether it's killing somebody else, that is not in the hands of human beings. Notice 1 Corinthians chapter 6, verses 19 and 20. Or do you not know that your body is the temple of the Holy Spirit, who is in you, whom you have from God, and you are not your own? That's an interesting verse. Don't you know that your body is a temple of the Holy Spirit, who is in you, whom you have from God? In other words, your body is from God, and that you are not your own? So there's no such thing as my body, my choice. Verse 20, for you were bought at a price. Therefore, glorify God in your body and in your spirit, which are God's. So we've studied God's original plan. It's a beautiful plan. If it were followed, Earth would be far different today, even in a world of sin, than it is today. The world is a disaster. By the way, in Romans chapter 1, verses 18 to 32, which is the passage that actually gave me the idea to present this series, we find a description of the world shortly before the second coming of Jesus Christ. That picture is depressing, and it well describes what we see happening in the world today. Jesus said, as it was in the days of Noah,

so also will it be at the coming of the Son of Man. He also said, as it was in the days of Lot, so will it be at the coming of the Son of Man. We're seeing the world swiftly and quickly moving on to anarchy. And the reason why is because human beings have gone astray from God's original plan. Now let's go to our next point that we're going to take a look at in this series. What the devil has done with the world today is to undermine faith in the Bible record by panning off the theory of macroevolution, the idea that things came into existence through natural selection or the survival of the fittest. That is the rival theory to the picture that the Bible presents in Genesis chapter 1 and chapter 2. Today people say, oh, the creation story, that's a fairy tale, that's just a myth. But if the creation account is merely symbolic and not literal, then there is no divine foundation for anything that we've talked about so far. You see, the elements of God's original plan are only relevant if the story of creation took place literally. If the story of creation did not take place, if it's simply a fairy tale, then none of what we've talked about really counts, because the original plan of God is based on believing that the original creation of God was literal. It happened exactly the way the Bible says it did. Now some Christians want to accommodate the Bible record to the theory of evolution. And I want to read a statement that comes from the writings of Ellen White about Christians who attempt to accommodate the Bible record to what evolution teaches. In other words, they try to reconcile the two, but they don't try to reconcile so-called science to Scripture, but they try to accommodate the Bible to what supposedly science has discovered in its studies. So let's notice this statement that comes from the book Education, pages 128 and 129. She wrote, "Inferences erroneously drawn from facts observed in nature have, however, led to supposed conflict between science and revelation." Let's stop there. I want to read it again. "Inferences erroneously drawn from facts observed in nature have, however, led to a supposed conflict between science and revelation." And what do many Christians do? "And in the effort to restore harmony, interpretations of Scripture have been adopted that undermine and destroy the force of the Word of God." She's speaking here about geology, but the same principle applies to biology. She wrote, "Geology has been thought to contradict the literal interpretation of the Mosaic record of the creation. Millions of years, it is claimed, were required for the evolution of the earth from chaos." And now notice the next sentence. "And in order to accommodate the Bible," notice, not science, "in order to accommodate the Bible to this supposed revelation of science, the days of creation are assumed to have been vast, indefinite periods covering thousands or even millions of years." And then she concludes by saying, "Such a conclusion is wholly uncalled for. The Bible record is in harmony with itself and with the teaching of nature." So let's not try to accommodate the Bible description to science. Let's make science subservient to Scripture, particularly Christians. I realize that those who live in the secular world, they say, well, you know, I don't believe in the Bible record. Well, if you don't believe in the Bible record, then you're not going to believe in God's original plan. But I would suggest that you take a look at

the Bible record. And that you look at nature in the light of the Bible record, they can be reconciled one with the other. In fact, there is no contradiction between one and the other, other than the contradictions in our own mind. So the question is, how has Satan undermined trust in the Bible record? He used a method in the past, and he is using a different method today. So let's talk about, first of all, the method that Satan used in the past to undermine trust in the Bible record. Ellen White wrote in The Great Controversy, page 51, the following words about one method that Satan used to eliminate in the minds of people the authority of Scripture. This is what she wrote. In order for Satan to maintain his sway over men and establish the authority of the papal usurper, speaking about the period of papal dominance, he must keep them in ignorance of the Scriptures. In order for the papacy to ascend, people must be ignorant of the Scriptures, in other words. She continues, the Bible would exalt God and place finite men in their true position. Therefore, its sacred truths must be concealed and suppressed. This logic was adopted by the Roman Church. For hundreds of years, the circulation of the Bible was prohibited. The people were forbidden to read it or to have it in their houses. And unprincipled priests and prelates interpreted its teachings to sustain their pretensions. So what was the first method that Satan used during what is called the Dark Ages, or the period of papal dominion, 1260 years according to Bible prophecy? They had to maintain people in ignorance of the Scriptures. And so what they did was conceal and suppress the testimony of the Scriptures, and they did it by forbidding people to have a Bible, forbidding people to read the Bible. Therefore, the influence of the Bible could not change the lives of people to make for a better society. And if Bibles were available, Ellen White states that the leaders of the church interpreted the Scriptures to their liking, and because they taught the people embraced their views. Ellen White also wrote in Great Controversy, page 269, it had been Rome's policy, under a profession of reverence for the Bible, to keep it locked up in an unknown tongue and hidden away from the people. So not only did they try to keep people ignorant of the Scriptures by forbidding them to read it, but they kept it in an unknown language, in Latin or in Greek or in Hebrew, languages that people could not understand. Therefore, the Bible could not influence and make better the lives of people. And so she says they kept it hidden away from the people. In the decree of the Council of Toulouse, one of the councils of the Roman Catholic Church, in the year 1229 of the Common Era, we find this declaration by the church. We prohibit also that the laity should be permitted to have the books of the Old or New Testament, but we most strictly forbid their having any translation of these books. So it was forbidden for people to possess the Bible. It was forbidden for people to actually have translations of the Bible that they could understand. In the Council of Tarragona, 1234 of the Common Era, we find once again a declaration official by the Roman Catholic Church, no one may possess the books of the Old and New Testaments in the Romance language, which was the language of that time, in the Romance language. And if anyone possesses them, he must turn them over to the local bishop within 8 days after promulgation of this decree, so that they may be burned. People could not have the Scriptures. They could not have translations of the Scriptures.
They had to accept what the leaders of the church

0: church told them, the scriptures taught, and in this way Satan kept the people in ignorance. And by the way, we're going to see a little later on in this presentation that this suppressing of the scriptures is what led to the anarchy during the French Revolution. Now, what about today? How does Satan keep people in ignorance of the Bible today? How does he get people to do away with the authority of Scripture in our day? We live in sophisticated times, and Satan knows that he cannot forbid access to the Bible or keep it in a language that people cannot understand. So what he tries to do is undermine the accuracy and credibility of the Bible by trying to convince enlightened humans that the Bible is an archaic book for a bygone age, irrelevant to the modern world. What Satan accomplished by forbidding the Bible, suppressing the Bible, and leading people to accept only the interpretations of the experts will once again accomplish the same end by undermining the relevance of the Bible and the authority of the Bible today. Whether access to the Bible is forbidden or its authority is questioned and undermined, eventually the end result is the same: anarchy, such as characterized the French Revolution. You see, during the 1260 years of papal dominance in Europe, and especially in France, I might say, the two witnesses or candlesticks that are referred to in Revelation chapter 11 gave their testimony in darkness. In other words, the light of the two witnesses burned dim. Now the question is, what are the two witnesses? Well, the two witnesses gave light. They were like two lampstands. The Bible says, "Thy word is a lamp unto my feet and a light unto my path." And so those two candlesticks represent the scriptures. Why two? There's two because the Bible contains Old and New Testament, and they give witness to Jesus Christ. It's like the two-edged sword. Why does the Bible speak of a two-edged sword as a symbol of the scriptures? Well, because the scriptures have an Old and a New Testament. So in other words, we find that during the 1260 years, these two candlesticks, the Old and the New Testament, the scriptures, in other words, spoke very dimly to the people that lived during that time. In fact, it says in Revelation chapter 11 that they prophesied in sackcloth. Now the question is, what is sackcloth? Sackcloth is pitch black fabric. And this is the reason why this period is known as the Dark Ages, because the Bible was suppressed. It was kept in a language that people could not understand. The Bible says that it is light, but if it's suppressed, the light burns dimly. And so the multitudes in Europe were kept in ignorance and in darkness during this period. Now the light did burn, but very dimly. You had groups like the Albigenses and the Waldenses that kept the testimony of the Bible alive, but the light flickered. It was not totally extinguished, but it burned dim. Now at the end of this period of darkness, where the scriptures had been suppressed, where the people had not felt the influence of the scriptures to change and transform their lives, to make them good citizens in society, at the end of this period, a power arose from the abyss, according to Revelation chapter 11 and verse 7. The abyss is the underworld.
1: The Thumb TV Sabbath School. One of the things that you have told us that you like and appreciate is our discussion format, where each of us comes together and we discuss the Sabbath School lesson in a discussion format. We want to inform you and inspire you.

0: and give you tools that you can use when you teach your own Sabbath school at your own local church. We're happy to know that our Sabbath school are a blessing to you.
1: Now notice what we find in Revelation 11 and verse 7. It's speaking about something that happened at the very end of this period of darkness, at the end of the 1260 years. It says there in verse 7, when they, that is the two witnesses, the Old and New Testament, the Scriptures, when they finish their testimony, incidentally, I need to stop there just for a moment and give an explanation. When it says finish their testimony, it really means when they were about to finish their testimony, at the very end, close to when the testimony finished. The testimony finished in 1798, in February of 1798, when the Pope was taken captive and he died in exile. That's when they finished their testimony. But when it says here, when they finish their testimony, it's talking about when they are about to finish their testimony. You say, how do we know that? Well, let me give you a couple of examples. In John chapter 17 and verse 4, Jesus is praying to his Father in Gethsemane, on the way to Gethsemane rather, and he says to his Father, I have finished the work that you have given me to do. He said, I have finished. Now wait a minute. He still hadn't gone through Gethsemane. He still hadn't gone to the cross. So what it means is he was about to finish his work. We also have 2 Timothy 4 verse 7. The Apostle Paul is in prison in Rome and he says, I have finished the race. Well, he was still alive. When he died, he finished the race. He was about to finish the race. So Revelation 11 verse 7 is saying, when they are about to finish their testimony, by the way, their testimony dimly in sackcloth, flickering light, it says the beast that ascends out of the bottomless pit, the Greek word is abyssos, where we get the word abyss from the underworld, from the darkness. In other words, even darker than the flickering of the light during this period. It says the beast that ascends out of the bottomless pit, which by the way is a symbol of France, will make war against them, overcome them, and kill them. So what this is talking about is a beast that is going to arise from the abyss. By the way, a beast represents a nation. And in this case, it represents a nation that at the very end of the 1260 years, the French Revolution was from 1789 to 1798 when the Pope was taken captive. It might have lingered even till 1801, but it was within that period when the period of 1260 years was about to come to an end. This power, this nation rises from the underworld, from the darkness, and totally extinguishes the light of the two witnesses. Because we're told here that this beast would kill the two witnesses. In other words, the light of the Scriptures would no longer even flicker there in France. In The Great Controversy, page 265, Ellen White wrote, the war against the Bible, carried forward for so many centuries in France, culminated in the scenes of the Revolution. What is it that caused the French Revolution? The suppression of the Scriptures. Because the Scriptures would have taught the citizens to be rational, would have taught the citizens to walk in the ways of God, to follow God's original plan. Society would have been totally different. But when you suppress the light, you walk in darkness. And so it says the war against the Bible carried forward for so many centuries in France culminated in the scenes of the Revolution. That terrible outbreaking of the French Revolution was but the legitimate result of Rome's suppression of the Scriptures. In other words, the Scriptures, the light was suppressed, and France reaped what she had sown. Let's read now Revelation chapter 11 and verse 8. A very interesting name is given to France during this period called Sodom and Egypt. Now what does that mean spiritually? It means that it's not talking about literally Sodom and Egypt, because at this point

Sodom and Egypt did not exist, okay? At least the biblical Egypt did not exist, which is the Egypt that is being referred to here, as we shall see in a moment. So other translations tell us what the word spiritually means. The contemporary English Sodom to fulfill this prophecy. We are to look at Sodom and Egypt as symbolic or as representative of what happened in France at this period. Notice Great Controversy, page 269. And in the land where the testimony of God's two witnesses should thus be silenced, which is what happened in France, it did not speak softly. The two witnesses were silenced, according to this. And in the land where the testimony of God's two witnesses should be thus silenced, there would be manifest the atheism of the Pharaoh, that's Egypt, and the licentiousness of Sodom. This prophecy has received a most exact and striking fulfillment in the history of France. Ellen White explained why the book of Revelation referred to revolutionary France as Egypt. In Great Controversy, page 269, Ellen White wrote, "Of all nations presented in Bible history, Egypt most boldly denied the existence of the living God." Now, Egypt had many gods, but Pharaoh denied the existence of the living and true God. So it says, of all the nations presented in Bible history, Egypt most boldly denied the existence of the living God and resisted his commands. No monarch ever ventured upon more open and high-handed rebellion against the authority of heaven than did the king of Egypt. When the message was brought him by Moses, "In the name of the Lord," Pharaoh proudly answered, "Who is Jehovah that I should obey his voice and let Israel go? I know not Jehovah, neither will I let Israel go." This is atheism, says the writer. This is atheism. And the nation represented by Egypt would give voice to a similar denial of the claims of the living God and would manifest a like spirit of unbelief and defiance. Ellen White also described why France was referred to figuratively as Sodom. On page 269, she wrote, "The great city is also compared spiritually to Sodom. The corruption of Sodom in breaking the law of God was especially manifested in licentiousness," that is in France, that is moral license, do whatever you please morally. Continues saying, "And this sin was also to be a preeminent characteristic of the nation that should fulfill the specifications of this scripture." Sodom was characterized by a licentious lifestyle. You can read it in Jude 7. They went after strange flesh, which is really a reference to homosexuality. It was also characterized by violence. You know about the guillotine. There was tremendous violence. There was no respect for life in France during the period of the French Revolution. Furthermore, Sodom was characterized by crass materialism. The rich became rich and the poor became poor. And when society reached the point where the poor would not put up with it anymore, the French Revolution was the result. In fact, Ezekiel 16, 48 and 49 tells us that one of the characteristics of Sodom was that they did not help the poor. The rich did not help the poor. Ellen White, once again in Great Controversy, page 279, wrote this about the class warfare, like we're starting to see stronger and stronger in the United States and in other countries of the world. She wrote, "The rich," and if you read the context, she's talking about the church
and the nobility.

authority, the elites, if you please, along with the elites in the church. She says the rich had found no rebuke for their oppression of the poor no help for their servitude and degradation. The selfishness of the wealthy and powerful grew more and more apparent and oppressive. For centuries, the greed and profligacy of the noble resulted in grinding extortion toward the peasant. The rich wronged the poor, and the poor hated the rich. Are we seeing that in the world today? It's true that the suppression of the authority of the scriptures, not the scriptures themselves, but the fact that people ignore the scriptures, they don't pay any attention to them. They're more concerned about texting and about all of this trash that appears on the internet and what they watch on television and what they go to watch in the movie theater, which creates in them the same image of what they're watching and what they're listening to. Is it just possible that the Bible has not leavened human beings so that you have a civil society? I think your answer to the question would have to be yes. We have to come back to the Bible. If we don't come back to God's original plan as it was in the Garden of Eden, the result will be the same for the world as it was at the French Revolution. The rejection of the God of the Bible and the crass immorality led to idolatry in France, the enthronement of the idol in honor of the goddess of reason. In fact, let me read you what the orator of the French Assembly introduced in the assembly. This is what he said in Great Controversy. It's quoted, page 276. "Mortals, cease to tremble before the powerless thunders of a God whom your fears have created. Henceforth, acknowledge no divinity but reason." Is that atheism? Is that like Egypt? Of course. That's why France is referred to as Egypt at that time. Thus, the darkness of papal Rome led to a denial of the Creator God, and the denial of the Creator God led to immoral license and idolatry, reliance on human reason, focusing on the Creator in place and the creature instead of the Creator. Let me put it this way. It is not far from Rome to Egypt to Sodom. Why do I say it that way? It is not far from Rome to Egypt to Sodom. Well, Rome suppressed the scriptures. That led to a denial of the God of the Bible. That's Egypt. And that led to licentiousness, or an inorderly lifestyle like the one that is described in the passage that we're going to look at, Romans chapter 1, verses 18 to 32. How could this happen to the eldest daughter of the papacy? The answer is that the papacy sowed in France the wind of biblical illiteracy, and as a result, she reaped the whirlwind of atheism and license. In this light, notice what we find in Psalm 14 and verse 1. Psalm 14 and verse 1. "The fool has said in his heart, there is no God." Now notice what follows after this. This is Psalm 14 verse 1. "The fool has said in his heart, there is no God." What is the result? "They are corrupt. They have done abominable works. There is none who does good." That is the result of denying the existence of God. Ellen White wrote in Great Controversy, page 276, "It was popery," that means the papacy, "that had begun the work which atheism was completing. Suppressing of the scriptures led to atheism, and atheism led to moral laxity, and as we referred to it, it led to dissolution." She also wrote in Great Controversy, page 281, "The only God they,"
that is the multitudes in France,

knew was the God of Rome. Because Rome had told them, you got to believe this and that and the other thing, but they suppressed the scriptures, which said just the opposite. So the only God the people knew was the God of Rome. Her teaching was their only religion. They regarded her greed and cruelty as the legitimate fruit of the Bible, and they would have none of it. So the papacy was greedy, it was rich, it didn't do anything for the poor, and yet it taught that what we say is what the Bible teaches. And so the people said, oh, you know, the Bible teaches that the rich should oppress the poor, and so why should we follow what the church says? In other words, in France, they threw out the baby with the proverbial bathwater. Today, in this so-called age of enlightenment, Satan cannot forbid the Bible. So his strategy is to undermine its authority and credibility, and to keep people from reading it and studying it, because it will affect their character and make them more like the Lord. The result of hiding the Bible, suppressing the Bible, or undermining the authority and credibility of the Bible, the result is the same. There are more than 250 versions of the Bible. It has been translated into 690 languages and dialects. Over 100 million Bibles are sold each year. And yet, the secular theory of evolution that denies the creation plan and God's original plan for the human race has robbed the Creator of his omnipotent power, and the result has been anarchy and immorality in the public sector. The suppression of the light of the Bible by the papacy resulted in the French Revolution, and something similar will happen once more, and we can see the contours of that now as I speak. I want to read a remarkable statement that was written by Ellen White in the book Education, page 22. She's telling us that once again there will be not a revolution like the French Revolution only in a country like France. It will be a global French Revolution, because people have ignored the Bible, the Bible has been suppressed, and as a result, there's no transformative power for the life, because the Bible transformed. Thy word have I hid in my heart, that I might not sin against thee, says Psalm 119 and verse 11. Notice this statement by Ellen White in the book Education, page 22. At the same time, anarchy, by the way, this was written way back in 1911. That's the edition that I'm reading from. At the same time, anarchy is seeking to sweep away all law, not only divine but human. Now notice this, the centralizing of wealth and power. Ooh, we can see that the huge corporations today that pay a pittance to the workers. We're seeing this develop in our day, this class warfare. Once again, at the same time, anarchy is seeking to sweep away all law, not only divine but human. The centralizing of wealth and power, the vast combinations for the enriching of the few at the expense of the many, the combinations of the poorer classes for the defense of their interests and claims, that's labor unions, by the way, the spirit of unrest, of riot and bloodshed, we're seeing it, folks. The worldwide dissemination of the same teachings, see, this is what leads to it. The worldwide dissemination of the same teachings that led to the French Revolution, all are tending to involve the world in a struggle similar to that which convulsed France. Such are the influences to be met by the youth of today. To stand amidst such upheavals, they are now to lay the foundations of character. What are youth supposed to be doing today? Listening to the music that the world listens to? Looking at the

things that the world looks at, concerned about getting rich and accumulating goods, having as heroes sports heroes and Hollywood actors. Is that what our youth should be doing today? Absolutely not. Our youth should be assimilating the Word of God, because the Word of God, when it comes through our eyes and through our ears, into our heart and to our mind, transforms us into the image of Jesus Christ. When we don't study the Scriptures with prayer, the result is that we begin to embrace the darkness. Now I want to finish our presentation, and I hope that you've understood it. We are on the road to what we have talked about today. We still haven't gotten to Romans chapter 1. That is going to take quite a bit of time for us to study that chapter, because Ellen White tells us that it is a true description of the world immediately before the second coming of Christ, and we're seeing the contours now. I take the story of creation literally, and it is the foundation of the whole Bible. Let's face it, if the creation story isn't true, if it didn't happen literally, then none of the Bible is true. I mean, none of the Bible is relevant, because the rest of the Bible is a story of redemption from sin, so that the world can return to the condition it was, or it was in originally after creation, where God is going to make a new heavens and a new earth. See, Genesis describes the original creation. The book of Revelation describes the time when God will make a new heavens and a new earth, and things will return to the way that they were in the beginning. But if the beginning is not literal, then what trust can we have that the end is going to be literal and that we have the hope of a better world? I take the story of creation literally. You know, people call me sometimes a fundamentalist, a literalist, because I believe the words of the Bible just as they are written. And that's what God intends us to do. Take the words of the Bible as they are written. Take them seriously. Dedicate time to read your Bible, to study your Bible. I want to read three statements as we bring our study today to close. In the book Maranatha, which is a devotional book that Ellen White wrote, actually she wrote the content of it, but she didn't write the book as such, it's a compilation, we find these words: Satan is a cunning worker. I'm sure we would agree with that. Satan is a cunning worker, and he will bring in subtle fallacies. He's always subtle. He used a serpent to deceive Eve. He uses camouflage. He uses stealth. He never reveals himself for who he is. He makes good look evil and evil look good. He's a sly, slithery, slippery individual. And that's the reason why the Bible compares him to a serpent, a slithery serpent, because he uses deceit. Satan is a cunning worker, and he will bring in subtle fallacies. For what reason? To darken and confuse the mind and root out the doctrines of salvation. Those who do not accept the Word of God just as it reads will be snared in his trap. Our only protection, Satan's deceptions, are to know and obey the Word. That's why the devil has so many things for people to do other than study the Scriptures. They're busy in their everyday lives, their entertainment, etc. And that which can edify them, which can purify them, which can make them peaceful, loving citizens, is cast aside. The second statement, I kind of snicker at this one. This is a truth-hating, Bible-neglecting, froward. Now we don't use the word froward these days. It means habitually disposed to disobedience and opposition. So this is a truth-hating, Bible-neglecting, froward generation.

by many, it is considered as evidence of ability and learning to sneer at the word of God. I read that again. By many, it is considered as evidence of ability and learning to sneer at the word of God. And in many cases, those who are simple enough to take that word just as it reads and believe it are subjects of ridicule. People say, are you kidding me? You really believe what the Bible says? You really believe that God made Eve out of a rib? Do you really believe that God took dust of the ground, formed Adam, breathed into his nostrils the breath of life, and he became a living being? Do you really believe that God established the Sabbath as a day of rest? Do you really believe that creation story as it appears in Genesis? Come on, don't be too so simplistic, is what people say. You know, you might call me a fundamentalist, a literalist, but my worldview teaches me that creation was literal, redemption was literal, and the recreation at the end of the age will also be literal. God will restore fully and completely his original plan for the human race. And only those individuals who through the power of God have followed his plan here will be willing to follow his plan there when he makes a new heavens and a new earth. The last statement comes from Council. By the way, the previous statement is Signs of the Times, December 18, 1884. The last statement is from the book Counsels to Writers and Editors, page 16. Truth is straight, plain, clear, and stands out boldly in its own defense. I like that part of this statement. Truth is straight, plain, clear, and stands out boldly in its own defense. Then she describes error. But it is not so with error. It is so winding and twisting that it needs a multitude of words to explain it in its crooked form. I find that statement somewhat humorous, but very true and very real. So as we end our study today, I ask, are we willing to abide by the plan of God? Folks, when we abide by his original plan, we're happier, we're more prosperous, we have more peace in our lives, we have tranquility, and our life is transformed into what God wants it to be. However, when we ignore God's word and we don't follow his plan, the opposite result is what happens. So my appeal to you is that we choose with the freedom of choice that God has given us to abide by God's original plan. We can't do it on our own. But the Bible says, I can do all things through Christ who strengthens me. Let's get back to the Bible. Let's strengthen our mind. Let's fill our heart with God's word. And then we will return to God's original plan. And when we do that, we will be preparing for that world where we will live like in the original world. But God wants us to experience that now, even here, in preparation for that great day when Jesus will come. May the Lord bless us and keep us in his care. And may that be our experience, is my prayer for you and for me. SumTV is a nonprofit organization, and this mission is made possible through the generosity of partners who believe in what God is doing here. 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
0: We just ended our anchor for this year. 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The theme is going to be the law and the Sabbath. 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

Hello, my name is John Stanton, the senior pastor of the Camelback Church in North Phoenix. 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In the words of Psalm 66:5, we invite you to come and see what our God has done, what awesome miracles he performs for his people. We believe he is still in the miracle-working business today. Our church campus is located at 5902 East Camelback Road in Phoenix, right at the base of the beautiful Camelback Mountain. I look forward to seeing you here.

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I'm John Bradshaw. Thanks for joining me. Family Feud, Wheel of Fortune, Let's Make a Deal, The Price is Right, game shows. They got their start on radio and TV in the

called Truth or Consequences debuted on radio. It aired on television from 1950 to 1988. On April the 1st, 1950, host Ralph Edwards announced that the town of Hot Springs, New Mexico, had agreed to change its name from Hot Springs to Truth or Consequences for the right to host a 10th anniversary episode of the game show in their town. It was a publicity stunt, and it worked. We're still talking about it more than 70 years later, decades after the program went out of production. And Hot Springs, I mean, Truth or Consequences, saw tourism numbers go through the roof. Truth or Consequences isn't the only town to have changed its name. In August of 2018, Mayo, Florida, temporarily changed its name to Miracle Whip in an advertising stunt. Get that? From Mayo to Miracle Whip. But other name changes have been permanent. New Amsterdam became New York City, Saigon became Ho Chi Minh City, and Constantinople, Turkey became Istanbul. People change their names. Marilyn Monroe was born Norma Jean Mortensen. Musician Elton John was born Reginald Dwight, and actor John Wayne's given name was Marion Morrison. Boxer Cassius Clay changed his name to Muhammad Ali, and basketballer Lou Alcindor became Kareem Abdul-Jabbar, both men changing their names following their conversion to Islam. And there's an interesting point. Some towns change their name on a whim. Hot Springs, New Mexico won a competition for the purpose of publicity. Some people change their name because, well, because Judy Garland sounds a lot more Hollywood than Francis Gum, Garland's real name. But notice with Kareem and Ali, they changed their names because of a fundamental shift in their thinking to reflect their new belief systems, which leads us to some of the most famous name changes in history. In the book of Genesis, several people have their names changed by God. One of them was Abraham, who started life as Abram. And this is important because according to the Bible, one day you are going to be given a new name by God Himself. Why is God going to give people a new name? Let's look at a few case studies and find out. In Genesis 17, Abram is 99 years old. The background: Abram and Sarai were unable to have children. Abram tried to help God out of what was undoubtedly a tough place, humanly speaking. Sarai suggested Abram take Hagar, her maid, and father a child, which happened. But that child would never be the child of promise, and the situation became incredibly complex. You would hope that Abram would learn his lesson, and evidently he did. God renewed his covenant with Abram, saying, "I will make my covenant between me and you, and will multiply you exceedingly." God then went on to say, "No longer shall your name be called Abram, but your name shall be Abraham, for I have made you a father of many nations." His name was changed from Abram to Abraham. Abram likely means something very much like exalted father. And while it's not easy to know the precise meaning of Abraham, it's most likely something close to father of a great number. So you see what happened there. Abraham's experience changed, and God signified that by changing his name. There was a change in direction, which followed a change of heart, and then God changed his name. So let's look at another case where this happened. There are several in the Bible. Abraham's son was Isaac. Isaac's wife Rebekah was infertile, but in answer to prayer, Rebekah became pregnant with twins, Jacob and Esau. Esau was born first, Jacob second, with Jacob holding Esau's heel when he was born. The story is well known. Esau, as the oldest, was entitled to the birthright, certain responsibilities and privileges, including a financial advantage, along with the spiritual leadership in the family.
Jacob took advantage of Esau's extreme hunger one day when Esau

0: sold him the birthright for a plate of food. Esau basically said, I'm about to die of hunger, so the birthright would be no use to me. That was an expensive meal, and it was a dirty trick on the part of Jacob. And on top of that, it demonstrated an utter lack of faith in God. Jacob already knew the birthright and all that came with it would be his. God had told his mother, Rebekah, the elder shall serve the younger. There was no need for Jacob to wrong his brother, but he did it anyway. And on top of that, Jacob and his mother, Rebekah, concocted an elaborate plot to deceive the boy's father, Isaac. He was an elderly man in failing health with poor eyesight, and they tricked him into blessing Jacob when Isaac thought he was blessing Esau. Isaac was disappointed he'd been deceived. Esau was angry. So angry, the Bible says he hated his brother Jacob. Rebekah advised Jacob to flee for his life. So he did, traveling hundreds of miles to his uncle Laban's home. Abraham occupied a very special place in the world. He was called to be not only the father of many nations, but the progenitor of the Messiah. The Messiah would be his descendant. Jesus would be his descendant. Abram needed a change of heart, and he experienced it. And God signaled that heart change by giving him a new name. Now, here's his grandson, a complete scoundrel, cheating his twin brother, cheating his own ailing father. And yet God didn't give up on him. He gave Jacob the beautiful vision of a ladder connecting earth with heaven. God prospered Jacob when Laban tried to rip him off. Then when Jacob later learned that his brother Esau was heading in his direction, he cried out to God. He believed he was in a tough place. And then something interesting happened. The Bible says, there wrestled a man with him until the breaking of the day. This was the pre-incarnate Christ wrestling with Jacob. Hosea wrote that he wept and made supplication unto him. Jacob wrestled with the angel all through the night. The angel said, let me go, for the day breaks. But he said, I will not let you go unless you bless me. And then this. So he said to him, what is your name? He said, Jacob. And he said, your name shall no longer be called Jacob, but Israel, for you have struggled with God and with men and have prevailed. Then Jacob asked, saying, tell me your name, I pray. And he said, why is it that you ask about my name? And he blessed him there. So Jacob called the name of the place Peniel, for I have seen God face to face, and my life is preserved. That's Genesis 32, verses 27 through 30. God changed Jacob's name that night. Now, why would he do that? And how is that relevant to you? I'll tell you in just a moment.
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0: Thanks for joining me on It Is Written. Michael King's name was changed to Martin Luther King Jr. Samuel Langhorne Clemens? That's Mark Twain. Former President Gerald Ford was born Leslie Lynch King Jr. And Jacob, the son of Isaac in the Old Testament, had his name changed, except in his case, his name was changed by God. And here's why. The name Jacob means supplanter, deceiver. A supplanter is one who takes or usurps the place of another. Israel means he fights or God fights or one who struggles with God. Martin Luther King Jr.'s name was changed from Michael King after his father traveled to Germany and learned about Martin Luther. Former President Ford was adopted as a child.

and his name changed then. Samuel Clemens wrote under the nom de plume Mark Twain because, well, I don't know, Sam Clemens sounds to me like a pretty good author's name, surely. Maybe he thought it wasn't as catchy as Mark Twain. But Jacob's name was changed to Israel for very different reasons. After all of the missteps and misjudgments and misdemeanors Jacob had been responsible for, he came to a point in his life where he was truly repentant. And as evidence that he'd been forgiven, his name was changed from one that was a reminder of his sin to one that commemorated his victory. Jacob was a new man. He was God's man. He'd been through his time of trial and to a certain degree purification, and God acknowledged that by changing his name to Israel. The children of Israel were very literally the children of Jacob, the descendants of Jacob. Jacob had a heart change so remarkable, so impactful, that God changed his name to recognize that the man with the new name was also a man with a new heart. We're going to see in the book of Revelation that God wants to give you a new name. That's significant, a new name. Abraham's wife Sarah was also given a new name. Well, more accurately, Sarai was given a new name, and that name was Sarah. This name change was a sign of the covenant God had established, a sign that the promise would come through Sarah. God said to Abraham, "As for Sarai, your wife, you shall not call her name Sarai, but Sarah shall be her name, and I will bless her and also give you a son by her. Then I will bless her, and she shall be a mother of nations. Kings of peoples shall be from her." Genesis 17, 15, and 16. God's way has been that there are times when a person enters a new phase of their experience, and that person's conversion or refinement or remaking has been acknowledged by the bestowal of a new name. Evidently, the devil works on that same plan. About 600 years before the birth of Jesus, the Babylonian king Nebuchadnezzar invaded Israel and took the city of Jerusalem. He took the king, Jehoiakim, he took valuables, and he took some of the children of Israel and some of the king's descendants and some of the nobles, young men in whom there was no blemish, but good-looking, gifted in all wisdom, possessing knowledge and quick to understand, who had ability to serve in the king's palace, and whom they might teach the language and literature of the Chaldeans. You see that in Daniel chapter 1, verses 3 and 4. So they would be educated or re-educated for the purpose of advancing Babylon. And they were renamed. Daniel was named Belteshazzar. His friend Hananiah became Shadrach. Mishael was christened Meshach. And Azariah was given the name Abednego. The name Daniel means God is my judge. Hananiah means Jehovah is gracious. Mishael means something like who belongs to God, while Azariah means Jehovah helps. Those are names given to remind an individual of his or her purpose, of their blessings, of their relationship to God, their dependence on God. But their names were changed, and for a purpose. While it's not 100% clear what each of the four new names mean, Nebuchadnezzar said later that Daniel's new name of Belteshazzar had been given according to the name of my God. Abednego is clearly a name that honors pagan deities. They were wanting to make these young men Babylonian, so they gave them new names signifying that they were in the service of a new master and should therefore honor new gods. When Joseph was taken to Egypt, Pharaoh gave him a new name, Zaphnath-Paaneah. The kings were saying, "You're on a new team now. You're serving a new god now." And they changed their names to signify that. The new name was to lead a change in the heart. Only in the cases of Joseph and Daniel and his friends, that change of heart never happened because they were faithful to God.
Now, we see in Revelation something really significant.

0: In the letters to the seven churches, Jesus addresses Pergamos and says this, "He who has an ear, let him hear what the Spirit says to the churches. To him who overcomes, I will give some of the hidden manna to eat, and I will give him a white stone, and on the stone a new name written, which no one knows except him who receives it." Revelation 2:17. Isn't that interesting? God intends to give you a new name. So how does a person receive a new name from God? And why? And what might it be? We'll look at that in just a moment.
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0: The clock ticks persistently. Every 60 seconds, another minute passes. Every 24 hours, another day. Every 365 days, another year is consigned to history. Life is governed by time. From the alarm clock that wakes you in the morning to the bell that rings to announce the end of class, there's no escaping the relentless march of time. Given that our time on this earth is limited, how can we best use our time? How can we spend our time in a way that encourages spiritual growth and draws us closer to the heart of God? Don't miss Time Well Spent. Learn how God intends time to work for you, to be your ally as you prepare for eternity. How do you find time for the things that you really want to do? And how do you find time for God? Time Well Spent. Brought to you by It Is Written TV. Thomas Maypother IV. That's the given name of the actor Tom Cruise. Nobel Prize-winning musician Bob Dylan was born Robert Zimmerman. And Peter, the brother of Andrew in the New Testament, the man who walked on water, denied Jesus, and once caught a fish with a gold coin in its mouth, was Simon, until Jesus named him Peter. Peter means a stone. You might say a rock, except that Jesus made the distinction between Peter and himself by saying, "You are Peter, a stone, and upon this rock," meaning Jesus, the rock of the Bible, "I will build my church." Jesus, the immovable rock. Peter, the rolling stone. Jesus gave Simon his new name of Peter to say something about what Peter's character would be. He'd be firm, but not the finished article, not the mountain out of which the stone was taken. That's Jesus. It's as though Jesus was saying, "Simon, you're going to be important, foundational to the church. You'll have qualities, but remember that you're small, a stone. Remember you are not the boulder. You're not the rock of Gibraltar." And it's when Peter forgot that he was small and not big that he fell. "I'll never deny you," he told Jesus. And then he denied Jesus three times on the night before Jesus was crucified. Now, more often than not, in the Western world, we don't name children based on the meaning of their name. For example, I'm John, not because my name means God is gracious, but because my father's name was John and his grandfather's middle name was John. I'm thinking that few of the little Liams running around at the moment were named Liam because of the meaning of the name. With gilded helmet. Something to keep in mind is this: what a name means often depends entirely on which baby name book you read the definition in. But in the last book of the Bible, we see Jesus say this, "He who overcomes, I will make him a pillar in the temple of my God, and he shall go out no more. I will write on him the name of my God and the name of the city of my God, the New Jerusalem, which comes down out of heaven from my God. And I will write on him my new name."

Revelation 3, verse 12. This is a repeat of the thought expressed in Isaiah, where God says, "The Gentiles shall see your righteousness, and all kings your glory. You shall be called by a new name, which the mouth of the Lord will name." Isaiah 62, 2. God was promising His people a new experience. "For Zion's sake, I will not hold my peace, and for Jerusalem's sake, I will not rest until her righteousness goes forth as brightness and her salvation as a lamp that burns." That's still to be fulfilled in God's people. And God says that's the salvation experience, when His people will be a crown of glory in the hand of the Lord and a royal diadem in the hand of your God. A new experience and a new name signifying that experience. In this context, a name represents or indicates character. And what Jesus says to us here is that when you surrender to Him, He'll develop in you a character like His own. You can manifest the character of Christ. It's worth thinking this through. This is a high calling. And God's not talking about something half-hearted. He isn't talking about cultural Christianity, make-believe Christianity, but real, deep, abiding faith in Him. This isn't acting a part, but fully surrendering your life to God so that your experience is new and Jesus is living His life in you. And that's the promise of Scripture. 2 Corinthians 5, verse 17, "Therefore, if anyone is in Christ, he is a new creation. Old things have passed away. Behold, all things have become new." In fact, that's the privilege of Scripture. I wonder if a lot of people aren't selling themselves short by not coming up to the experience God wants them to have. Not in church when they could be, not reading the Bible, not sharing their faith, not experiencing a meaningful prayer life, just not taking all God wants to give. And it's an experience anyone can have. Look how God puts it. "I will give you a new heart and put a new spirit within you. I will take the heart of stone out of your flesh and give you a heart of flesh. I will put my spirit within you and cause you to walk in my statutes, and you will keep my judgments and do them." That's found in Ezekiel chapter 36. This is what God does in a person's life. "I will give you a new heart. I will put a new spirit in you. I will take away your heart of stone. I will give you a heart of flesh. I will put my spirit within you." God wants to work in your life so fundamentally that you have a new character. Christianity isn't just learning to live by a new set of rules. It's a heart change, a mind change. It's a character change. God doesn't want you living in this world bound to the old person you used to be. He wants you to be freed from that old life, free from the old bad habits, free from the people who dragged you down, the thought processes that dragged you down, the old ways that dragged you down. God wants you free from all of that. In Paul's day, there were believers who insisted everyone had to follow the Jewish beliefs that were made obsolete when Jesus died on the cross, the ceremonial feast days and so forth. But Paul wrote, "For in Christ Jesus neither circumcision nor uncircumcision avails anything, but a new creation." Jesus spoke to a man named Nicodemus and said to him, "You must be born again." And that's the work God can do in your life, the work He will do in your life when you open up your heart to Him. So what would that new name be that God promises to give you? Well, we can't possibly know, but no doubt it'll be a name that you're happy with, most likely tailored to suit your experience and your character. It's one of those things we'll have to wait until heaven to find out. But this side of heaven, you can have the experience in faith that God wants you to have. You can live with integrity. You can live with your head held high. The old life doesn't have to define you. And the person you were can be just that, the person you were.
Like when Paul wrote to the Corinthians and said, "And so

such were some of you. Notice that? Such were some of you. You were a certain way, but you're not now because Jesus has entered your heart and brought His righteousness and His peace and His grace. Is it time to let God do that new work in you? To take away the old and bring in the new? 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Let me pray with you now. Let's pray. Father in heaven, I thank you today for Jesus, and that He died so that we could be changed so thoroughly that our character is made new. That one day you'll give us a new name, recognizing our new experience. Friend, do you want that? Do you feel like there's something missing, something lacking? You're seeing the cracks in your experience, your lack of faith, perhaps. You're wanting to be all in with Jesus. Father, I'm praying for that person right now who wants a new life, a new heart, a new experience. Connect us with your heart so inextricably, fill us with your Spirit so completely that the character of Jesus and Jesus only is seen. This is our prayer. In Jesus' name, amen. Thank you so much for joining me. I'm looking forward to seeing you again next time. Until then, remember, it is written, man shall not live by bread alone, but by every word that proceeds from the mouth of God.

Hi, I'm John Bradshaw from It Is Written, and I'd like to introduce you to a resource that will be a blessing to you. The It Is Written Bible Study Guides are a beautifully illustrated, easy to understand way to gain a deeper understanding of the Bible and God's amazing plan for your life. Lessons cover life's most challenging questions, such as, can God be trusted? Why does God allow suffering? Is there hope for a planet in crisis? What happens when we die? And much more. For your free Bible study guides, contact Good News TV at the number on your screen. Thanks for watching It Is Written on Good News TV. And may God richly bless you as you study His Word.

0: Welcome to the Voice of Prophecy Family Reunion Concert, live from the Loma Linda University Seventh-day Adventist Church in Loma Linda, California. Lottie, listen to this song. Can you play that part?
1: I even recognize that. Let's see now. I've forgotten all the music I ever learned that

0: One year.
1: That was very good, A plus. Another favorite of the Voice of Prophecy is...
0: Oh, that's a beautiful song. Okay, that's a little more complicated. Let's see, on the right side.
1: But I know there are a lot of other songs that we love at the Voice of Prophecy.
0: That's right, and we're going to have a great time singing tonight because I've got 100 plus musicians on the stage here. We're going to sing right now. Let's go. I Feel Like Traveling On.
2: Yes.

the precious young people that Dell was singing with earlier, Faith First. They're going to come and sing for us right now. Mark Judd, Andrea Judd, Shaney Judd, and Scott Reed. Let's welcome them again. Come on.

Lost in its life-giving flow, there's wonderful power.

0: Ray Turner, you find your way right up here, will you, my brother? Let's have a round of applause for Ray. Now, I wish we had all afternoon with you, too, but we only got a couple of minutes.
1: Well, that's all right.
0: All right. Now, tell us about the Lone Star Four.
1: The Lone Star Four were three Crane brothers and Ray Turner, myself. We were going to school over there at Keene, Texas.
0: Anybody ever heard of Keene, Texas? All right. All right.
1: And we went west to find our fortune. And we wound up up there at St. Helena, took the nurses' training to stay together, and the Lord led us on down to Southern California. There we met H.M.J. Richards, which is the father of Elder H.M.S. Richards, and he had us to sing for the sanitarium there. He was chaplain in Glendale Sanitarium. And so we went over there to sing for his son. And he said, "Man, if I had this quartet, we could go places." Well, you know, we did. We went over the West Coast, and then they gave us a chance to go coast to coast.
0: Now, I understand the Southern California Conference believed so much in you, they gave you a very lengthy 6-month contract. How did that work out?
1: It's work out. Contract. Well, it worked out that they hired us in the union, all of us, all together. So we about that time we had the advantage of getting a call.
0: You may be seated. Now we want to welcome all of the King's Heralds, and that includes every bass singer on the platform right here. And the sound that you guys are going to hear from these guys is absolutely awesome. You can even have my mic now.
2: Thank you very much.
0: You did good,
2: Steve.
0: Thank you.
2: It is a rather significant moment this evening because for the first time in history, we have all of the five basses that have ever sung with the King's Heralds here tonight. We have, of course, Ray Turner, the first and the greatest.
3: Well.
2: Then Joe Melisenko followed him. Then Jerry Dill came after Joe. And I was there for 15 years. I'm Jim McClintock, in case you don't know that. And after I left, Jim Ayers took over. So here we all are for the first time in history. Praise the Lord.

0: Now, there might be some folks in the audience who are as old as some of us folks up here, and you'll remember something that sounded like this.
1: Lift up the trumpet and loud let it ring. Jesus is coming again.

Los Angeles, California, we present the program of the Voice of Prophecy, a voice crying in the wilderness of these modern days, prepare ye the way of the Lord. Amen.

Well, today is an exciting, exciting day for a number of reasons. This is the very, very first time that my church, the Seventh-day Adventist Church, has simultaneously broadcast around the entire planet Earth live by satellite. In fact, there are 7 satellites up there right now linking us up with every planet, every continent on this whole globe. But in addition, on this day, way, way, way, way back, almost 100 years ago, on August 15, 1899, a little baby girl was born in Battle Creek, Michigan, and her name is Mabel. And she grew up to become the wife of a visionary man. He founded an international radio ministry, The Voice of Prophecy, and his name, HMS Richards. Now, this ministry is about to celebrate its 70th year of continuous radio outreach. And here is Mabel Richards, 99 years of age.

0: Mom, can you believe it? Today, August 15, you're 99 years young.
1: Absolutely.
0: We're happy you can be with us today.
1: No.
0: Have you ever had a birthday party with so many people?
1: Never, never, never.
0: Your family's right here to support you, too. We love you much.
1: Thank you.
0: Just look what we have for you. It's an old radio. Does that bring back any memories at all?
1: Yes, of course it does. Oh, boy, yes.
2: Mabel, the World Satellite audience is honored that you came just for this moment, and we're all going to join in wherever you're located, whatever you're watching, church or satellite, here in Loma Linda, California, on this platform. 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

Would the Richards family stand, please? All of the Richards. Right here is the Richards family. And one of these days, very soon, you watch for it, the daughter Gigi, Virginia Kaysen, is working on a book. And you watch when it comes out, Mabel, Mabel, Set the Table. Happy birthday, Mabel Richards.

0: Chuck, many great songs have been birthed through Valley experiences, and the marvelous song you're going to share with us tonight is no exception. Tell us the story.
1: Hope again, I'm an emotional guy. Well, our family started a gospel music ministry almost as soon as the kids were born. I was amazed. Donna had these kids singing before they could walk. She said it was because we couldn't afford a boat. Diane was 12. I'd hold Carly in my arm and we'd gather around a microphone, sing praises. We were out planting our garden in the spring. Diane stepped on something sharp in the ground, and Donna rushed her to the doctor. They patched her up and said everything was going to be fine. But it wasn't. And a few weeks later, we had a funeral. And God, in His love, looked down on His little family and gave us a song. Let's try to sing it.

Jesus, the mere mention of the name can calm the storm, heal the broken, raise the dead. I've seen the name of Jesus melt the hearts of sin-hardened men and derelicts, been transformed, the light of hope put back into the eyes of a hopeless child. At the name of Jesus, hatred and bitterness turn to love and forgiveness, and arguments cease. I've sat beside a dying saint, her body just racked with pain, who in those final fleeting seconds summoned her last ounce of ebbing strength to whisper earth's sweetest name, Jesus. Jesus. Emperors have tried to destroy it, philosophies have tried to stamp it out, yet still it stands. There shall be in that final day, when every voice that has ever uttered a sound, every voice of Adam's race, shall raise in one great mighty chorus to proclaim the name of Jesus. For in that day, every knee shall bow and every tongue shall confess that Jesus Christ is Lord. Ah, so you see, it was not mere chance that caused the angel one night so long ago, his name shall be called Jesus. Jesus. Jesus. You know, there's something about that name.

Jamie George began violin studies at age 5 in his home country of Cuba. And thank God he moved to the United States at age 10. And his artistry has developed into serious proportions. He's traveled more than 2 million miles, recorded several albums, and won some very prestigious awards. If you love violin and you love Jesus and you love Jamie, let's bring him on with applause. God bless you, Jamie.

And if that doesn't bless you, you're dead. Yeah. We're so grateful to welcome the Heralds once again. Don Scroggs, Jerry Patton, Jim Ayers, and Steve Lang, and Jim Teal right over here. God bless you guys. What?

0: Dell in just a moment. We're going to introduce this august group as they get set up. But way back 100,000 years ago when you started singing with this group, it caused a little stir, didn't it?
1: That was your day, not mine.
0: That was my day. All right.
1: Okay. Should we start over?
0: No, let's just go ahead. Tell us about what it was like when you started singing.
1: Well, back 30 years ago, I heard this folk group, and I just thought they were terrific.
2: Thank you.
1: You're welcome, I'm sure. And I had a dream to record an album with them. And I shared that dream with them, and they consented to do that. And we did an album called Joyful. And I will say that at first, not everybody really was into this type of folk music at that time, in that era. And that's the understatement of the year. But many people were ready for that. And I felt that folk music was legitimate music for us to use. I still feel that way. I felt that then, and I feel that way now.
0: Amen. Amen.
1: We got a lot of mail. I had kids coming up to me and saying, thanks for doing something for us.
0: Amen.
1: And you know, they wouldn't let us into the main auditorium in Portland, Oregon Camp Meeting. And so we went over to the youth, and the folks from the main auditorium came over to hear us. A lot of them did. And Don?
3: Well, last summer, after 30 years, they invited us back. We sang for the adults, but they didn't want us in the youth tent.
1: You were too. You were too square then, huh?
0: The Wedgwood started in Newbold, England, at Newbold College. And we're so grateful that they're here tonight. And we just want them to sing and bless us with this wonderful music. God bless you guys.

For many, many years, George Swanson has been a very valued staff member at Faith for the Day. And Dan Matthews, thank you for being here today, too. His ministry on the trombone is exceptional. So let's welcome George and in the suite by and by.

Well, we finally come to a very, very significant, kind of emotional moment for me and for our entire team here, because we have had a wonderful, wonderful evening. But I want to thank you, audience, for being here for this very historic night for the Voice of Prophecy all around the world. And Steve Bolt, I want to thank you particularly for being our MC. God bless you. We do want to remind you who are here with us at Loma Linda, as well as our viewing audience around the world, that there will be videos, CDs, and cassettes available of tonight's ministry. And there's a toll-free number that can be called. Now, get out your pencils and your pens, and you can write this down. Now, fumble around for a minute. I'll give you a moment, but write down this toll-free number. 1-877-H-O-S-A-N-N-A. Now, we can all spell Hosanna, I think. Let's do that one more time. 1-877-HOSANNA. That's a number that operates, I believe, throughout North America. And we want you to get a hold.

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0: Creationscapes, an amazing journey through nature's wonderland. This program will soothe your soul and transport you to a place of peace and tranquility. There is nothing humanly made that is greater than the awesome splendor of God's creation.
1: Have you ever received a love letter? I don't mean an email or a Facebook message. I mean a real one. A letter handwritten and posted or hand-delivered. In 1808, Willem Bartel van der Kooi won 2,000 guilders from the Dutch art school for his painting, A Lady with a Footman Handing a Letter. Now that's not a very romantic title, is it? If you visit the Rijksmuseum today, you'll see this painting with the title, The Love Letter. In this painting, we see a messenger delivering the letter. The seal is on the back and it's yet to be opened. Anticipation and tension is in the air. Who's this letter from? What will it say? Her heart begins to flutter. All eyes are on this letter as it's handed over to the young lady.

So how do you write a love letter? We're told to choose nice paper. Begin with something romantic. Tell the person what you love about them and write about the future you have together. I believe the greatest love letter is the Bible, and it's a pretty long letter. In fact, it's many letters written over thousands of years. Here we find God telling us how much He loves us, sharing the hopes of a wonderful future. He comes to Him in a love response. I have loved you with an everlasting love. I have drawn you with unfailing kindness. The Bible says God is love. The next time you're feeling a bit down, a bit discouraged, feeling like no one really cares, read the Bible. The Bible is God's love letter to you, a love letter you can read every day.

0: 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Featuring Neil Barnard, Tim and Ashley Riesenberger. Q&A with our live audience and host Anilkonda. Today's episode, what are the secrets to longevity? And here's your host, Anilkonda.
1: Welcome to Hope at Night. Tonight we're talking about longevity, how to live not just longer, but better. Well, let me ask you this. What's the oldest thing you still own that actually still works? I asked my audience today what they had, and they said everything from an old radio, a wash basin, to a rotary telephone. Isn't it amazing how some things last when they're well taken care of? Well, the same is true with our bodies. How we fuel them, how we treat them, and even what we think can add years and life to our life. Tonight, we'll explore the secrets of living long and living well. Our first guest is a leading voice on the connection between nutrition and health. He's an adjunct professor at George Washington University, president of the Physicians Committee for Responsible.

0: thinking about food or nutrition or health really at all. I grew up in Fargo, North Dakota, and it was cattle country for me and my grandpa. And,
1: Meat and potatoes?
0: mostly meat and the occasional potato. I mean, it was not a healthy diet. But the year before I went to medical school, I had a job in a hospital in Minneapolis, and I was down in the basement of the hospital in the hospital morgue. And I was the autopsy assistant. So when somebody would die in the hospital, my job was to help the pathologist who was trying to determine the cause of death. One day there was a man who died in the hospital of a massive heart attack. So we had to do the exam. And the pathologist took what was like a garden clipper and just took the ribs off, crunch, crunch, crunch up this side and up this side. He pulled the ribs off the chest, and that exposed the heart. He put the ribs on the table and he said, "Look, Neil," he knew I was going to go to medical school. And so he wanted me to see everything. And he said,
1: I mean, he really showed you everything.
0: this was my job, was to help him. And it was an educational thing for me. So he took a scalpel and he said, "The coronary arteries are on the surface of the heart. They're called coronary because they crown the heart." And he sliced it open. He said, "Look in there." I had gloves on. I put my finger in there. And instead of it being kind of a rubbery tube, it was like a pipe stem. It was like a rock, like hard. And he said, "That's atherosclerosis. It's bacon and eggs, Neil." I said, "What do you mean?" He said, "Cholesterol is what causes that to happen." And he said, look at the carotid arteries that go up to your brain. Same thing there. He said, "If this person hadn't died of a heart attack, he would have died of a stroke." End of the exam, he writes up all his findings, he leaves the room, and I'm left. I've got to clean up. I put the ribs back in the chest, I sewed up the skin, and it was a long exam, and I had missed lunch. So I went up to the cafeteria. I said, "Do you have anything left?" "You're in luck. We've got a plate of ribs." It looked and it smelled just like the body, and I could not eat it. I started to see things in a different way, including my own extended family's business,
1: Right.
0: because I had driven cattle to slaughter myself and hunted and all these things. And anyway, so for me, that was a defining moment. Luckily, I'd started medical school and I started to put logic and knowledge to this.
1: It definitely sounds like you just had this awakening to understanding what real health should be like.
0: Yes, and then luckily, when we started getting into research and NIH started funding us to actually do the science, then the dots get connected, and then you have real power. Suddenly, the whole idea that, well, old age just means you're going to get sick, we realized you have more control than you had ever thought over things that you just thought were related to genetics
1: Right.
0: or something like that.
1: Dr. Bernard, we hear about these countries where people are living longer, they're living happier. What lessons can we learn about those people groups?
0: Dan Buettner is a marvelous researcher who used the term the blue zones to identify certain areas where people would be 100. He's become very famous for this, of course. Loma Linda is the only one in the United States, but also Costa Rica, parts of Greece, and others. And they have certain things in common, and one of the most important is that their diet is not burgers, chicken wings, and processed cheese. It's mostly plants. And that's partly because of economics. In Sardinia, part of Italy, in the post-World War II period, there was not a lot of money around. It was not time for steak dinner. But you could eat bread, and you could eat chickpeas, and you could eat vegetables out of your garden. And health followed that kind of diet. So there are other things too. Lots of physical exercise, family is close. People focus perhaps more on the purpose of life than I ever did as growing up. So all those things help. But I think that the nutritional lessons are things that I don't care where you are, I don't care how bad your diet has been, I don't care how old you are, that when we put a healthy diet to work, it has surprising power to heal.
1: It's really amazing the way that our bodies design and how we can change so much regardless of whatever age we're at. Right now, we see heart disease and we see, diabetes. Many people are getting it, and many younger people are getting it like never before. Can foods be part of this reset or healing sort of readjustment for society?
0: Up until 1990, the answer would have been, well, nutrition's pretty modest. It's not going to do a lot, and you cannot reverse heart disease. 1990 was the year that Dr. Dean Ornish who is a Harvard-trained physician and has a research center in California.

0: California, decided to do something that nobody else had done. He wanted to know, not can you prevent a heart attack, can you reverse heart disease? Brought people in, they had been in the hospital with severe heart disease, and he did a study. Half of them followed the usual kind of heart healthy diet, take the skin off your chicken, you know, that kind of thing. The other half, he said, let's really put the pedal to the metal. There's cholesterol in animal products, I'm gonna make you vegetarian. You cannot smoke at all. I mean, good advice. And let's lace up our sneakers. Let's get active every single day. Let's deal with stress in a healthy way. That was it. No medicines, not even cholesterol-lowering drugs. After a year, everybody got an angiogram, which is an X-ray of the heart that shows you the narrowed arteries. They were starting to open up. So much that you could see a measurable difference in 82% of people within the first year, and it continued to improve over the next 5 years of the study. And this was without cholesterol-lowering drugs, without surgery, no Roto-Rooter to clear you up. So my research team, I have to confess, I called him up. I said, people are going to believe this works because it's so extreme. But they're going to say, no. But they're going to say, follow this regimen. And he said, well, let's test. So I flew out to California. I interviewed the members of both of his groups. And what we found is that they loved it. They felt great. I mean, frankly, how hard is it to make a bowl of oatmeal in the morning, put some cinnamon and raisins on top? How hard is it to have, instead of meat chili, have a bean chili at lunch or for dinner? My spaghetti, instead of meat sauce, I'll put a marinara sauce or the arrabbiata sauce or a vegetable curry instead of a chicken curry. How hard is that? It did take people maybe a month or so to get used to it, but their chest pain was gone in 6 weeks, and they loved it. And frankly, some of the participants were a little angry because they said, doctors told me I needed surgery. I needed all these medicines. I needed to do things that were in many ways risky. And nobody told me what food could do. Now, I think their doctors should be forgiven for that because the research hadn't been done. Then my research team in 2003 was funded by NIH to do the first study where we started to see diabetes go away. When I was in medical school, I thought that is not possible. 34-year-old man came in, volunteered for our study, one of the first volunteers. He'd had diabetes for 4 years. He was overweight, and he said, I need to do something because he had a family history. He said, I'm gonna go blind. I'm gonna get an amputation if I don't get my diabetes under control. And he's right. His diabetes was not in good shape, but we did pretty much the Ornish diet. We took the animal products out of the diet. That gets rid of all the cholesterol, all the animal fat, gone. And when that happens, the insulin hormone in your body starts to work better on your cells because they're not filled with fat anymore. And the blood sugars start to go down. And he said, you know, this is easy. I'm not counting calories, I'm not limiting my portions, I'm just eating a healthier quality of food. Over a year, he lost 60 pounds. His hemoglobin A1C, which is an index of blood sugar control, dropped from 9.5 down to 5.3. His doctor had stopped his outside doctor stopped all his medicines. When I got his lab slip, I went into my office and I closed the door. And I paced around for 15 minutes. He was on no medicines. 5.3 A1C, it means you don't have diabetes. Could I tell him something that I've never had told a patient? You're cured. And at that time, this was the most controversial thing, and people got furious to say, wait a minute, you cannot cure diabetes. And you can't in every case. Some people will only go so far. But we have seen so many people where their diabetes improves, and it improves rapidly. But it does not get there if you disrespect your body, kind of what you said at the beginning.
1: So you're talking about heart disease and diabetes. What about things like Alzheimer's disease? Can a plant-based diet help with something like that?
0: You just put your finger on the number one item on everybody's list of things they never want to have happen to them. I mean, when you get Alzheimer's, you lose everything. You lose everyone.
1: Right. I was recently visiting somebody in a care home, and just within a few months, the decline is so rapid, you know, forgetting who they are, where they're at, you know, repeating the same things. And so
0: Yes.

0: The short answer is this is the emerging area of where we're doing a lot of research. But what we've found is, number one, there are things we can do to reduce the risk. In Chicago, back in 2003, researchers started going door to door looking at people's diets. And Chicago is where diets vary dramatically from the worst to really good diets, because it's quite a varied population. And what they found is that those people whose diets were really, really low in saturated fat, that's the solid fat in bacon grease, people who just didn't eat that, their risk of developing Alzheimer's was about one-third that of everybody else. Mm-hmm. So that was our first clue. And then we started to see that certain things are protective. Harvard researchers, in just the past 3, 4, 5 years, have shown that certain foods really help. And these are the foods that grandma wanted us to eat, that certain vegetables, certain fruits, cruciferous vegetables, and probably the top of the list are the foods I never once ate in Fargo, which is strawberries, blueberries. Those brightly colored compounds are called anthocyanins. And the anthocyanins protect the fruit. You know, a berry has a rough life. You know, there's ultraviolet light coming from the sun. You know, they need to be, they don't have sunscreen. So what they have is that dark anthocyanin that protects the fruit. Well, when we consume it, it enters our body. Strawberries have a variant of that, different color. And people who consume these, their risk of developing Alzheimer's is really low. So what we do is, it's not just avoid the saturated fat, eat more berries and so forth. What you want to do is two things. Figure out all the parts of the diet to include, the ones to get rid of, and then my favorite part is, let's make dinner and make it fun. So when we do recipe development and so forth, it has to be really, really good, because patients are correct in being skeptical.
1: We've all eaten healthy food that does not taste
0: good.
1: Yes,
0: exactly. And sometimes there's one person who comes in, they say, I want to come in here. I've got diabetes, I'm overweight, help me, I will do this. Their reluctant spouse is there too. And that's the person who is going to interfere or help, depending on what the story is. So in my book, The Power of Foods Diet, the whole point is, yes, here are how foods can assist with weight loss. Here are foods that will boost your metabolism. But it's got to look good. It's got to taste good. It has to be easy and quick. You know, you don't want to be most people don't want to be a gourmet chef working for 2.5 hours to make dinner. In and out. And it also has to be something that works at a fast food restaurant or wherever you are getting, wherever you are.
1: We touched on Alzheimer's disease. What else did you guys find in your research that would help with something like that?
0: Okay, well, food is a huge part of it, and we've just touched on that. There are a couple of other things. Researchers at the University of Illinois looked at, what will exercise do? And what will it do for a person who's already started to lose their memory? There's a part of the brain called the hippocampus. It's the seat of memory. And as time goes on, it starts to shrink. And so they brought in people, large group of people, and said, let's start with exercise. 10-minute walk. That's it. Lace up your sneakers, 10-minute brisk walk. And now a brisk walk is not a trudge. You know, you've got to get your heart beating. Right. But it's also not, you're not running a marathon either. I mean, you still have to be able to speak and whatever. So 10-minute brisk walk 3 times a week. Next week, add 5. So it's now 15. The next week, add 5 more. So it's now a 20-minute walk 3 times a week. They then, once they got up to a 40-minute walk, that's what they did, 40 minutes 3 times a week, continued for 12 months, and everyone then got a hippocampal scan. You're just measuring the size of the hippocampus. It had stopped shrinking, started to enlarge. Why? Because you are running, you are moving, you are oxygenating, you're cleaning the junk out of the brain, but you're also giving the brain the nutrients it needs. Your brain has a limited capacity, but some capacity for neuroplasticity, to learn new things and to grow some new connections, which 20 years ago we thought, no, it's not possible. It is possible. And then you also just want to verify. You do paper and pencil tests of memory and different cognitive functions, and you just find that they get better. And researchers have discovered that not everyone will get better when Alzheimer's is moved along, particularly if you're in the later stage, because you're just losing brain cells. But if we jump it early, we can help people. And if you jump in when you are 16 years old, you are immortal. You know, you can eat anything when you're 16. You can smoke, you can do dangerous things, you can drive fast, all the things that kids do. If you can intervene in that person when their arteries are actually starting

0: to be narrowed when their cancer risk is starting to rise. If you can intervene in that person with a family decision that we're going to eat like it matters, what you discover is that people's risk in the long term is dramatically reduced for heart disease, for many forms of cancer, not all, but many, for Alzheimer's as well. And then the best thing is that 16-year-old macho kid discovers, I'm doing better on the athletic field, I'm faster, I'm a little leaner, but I'm more muscle, not flab, and I like this. And then the nicest thing is they kind of get a heart for animals because I'm not eating them anymore. Now I could, you know, it's
1: run with the wolves now.
0: It's funny how these changes occur, right. But they do.
1: Dr. Bernard, what kinds of foods do we absolutely need to have in our diet every single day? You're like, this is a must. You need to get these kinds of food in your diet.
0: Are essentials. Fruits, vegetables, whole grains, and then what we call the legume group, but that just means beans, peas, lentils, and anything that they turn into. Like if a soybean turns into a veggie burger or soy milk or tofu, that counts. Okay. So those would be the four. Also, you don't need lots of supplements, but you should take vitamin B12. You need it for healthy nerves. You need it for healthy blood. A lot of people are low in it, so we recommend B12. And when people do that simple thing and have those as their routine and find out all the things that it can turn into, from soups and stews and all sorts of things, it'll change your life.
1: So what do you say to those that say, hey, look, I was told I need much more protein. I don't find a lot of protein in the plant-based diets. I got to get it from, you know, the chicken, the steak. What do you say to that?
0: Very common question that people have. The first thing you should do is get in your car, drive out of town to the nearest pasture, and look at a bull, a cow, a horse. Look at the massive muscles that they have. Those are vegans. They're getting all their protein from plants. Look at an elephant. Look at a giraffe. Those are all getting all their protein from plant sources. We used to have this idea that meat or eggs were the perfect proteins, and we no longer say that. Partly because there is a huge amount of protein, especially the bean group, but also in grains and vegetables. There's more than enough for human health. But we now know that the quality of the protein in plants, when you eat a diet with a normal variety of plant foods, you'll get all the protein you need and the quality is better. The risk of dying is much less.
1: So you wrote this book, The Power of Foods Diet. What's in this book?
0: I wanted to tip my hat to our friends at Harvard. They published a study in 2015 that was so inspiring. They looked at a huge group of people, more than 100,000, and they found that the more they ate of certain foods, the more weight they would lose as time went on. And you think, wait a minute. The more food they eat, the more weight they lose. It's if you eat certain foods, they tend to crowd out others and you lose more weight. So what we did, I worked with our recipe developers to take the list of foods. And we discovered that certain of them have an appetite taming effect. They just tend to fill you up with fewer. You're satiated, you push away before you're stuffed. Others have a calorie trapping effect. So, simple example, whole grain bread. That fiber that's going down your digestive tract will trap some calories you haven't absorbed yet. And you flush those calories down the toilet. About 100 calories per day you lose that way. And then certain foods are metabolism boosters, meaning they cause your body to give off those calories as body heat rather than absorbing them. So we use these foods and we have documented that people lose weight with never limiting calories, never limiting carbohydrates, never limiting portions, and eating great foods. So we could start off with French toast and I can make a blueberry syrup on top. And you think, no, and you think, no. It's everybody's favorite. Put a little cinnamon on top. Cinnamon is a metabolism booster. And so are blueberries. So, okay, good.
1: Good.
0: And so there are hundreds of these recipes. So my job here is to go back to the clinical scenario where a person says, I want to lose weight. I'm ready to sweat and suffer and to take a new drug and try to barter with my insurance company to cover the cost of the weight. Stop. Let's start with what you eat for breakfast. Because I will bet you that if I show you the rules, and if we keep in touch once a week with our dietitian, because you're going to have a problem. I got invited to a birthday party and there was nothing else healthy to eat. There's issues like that, but there are always answers. And you will change people's lives.

0: They have power they never had before, and they are no longer feeling helpless. And when a person is struggling with weight, it's not just that the diet let them down. They feel that maybe there's something wrong with me. Mm-hmm. Maybe I don't have any willpower. There is nothing wrong with you. There is nothing wrong with you. It's something wrong with the foods that we've been kind of gotten used to. Right. We can break up with a bad relationship, and the foods can be so healthy. And the best thing is once you've done it for yourself, you're going to do it for your kids, for your spouse. They're going to come along with you. You'll never know all the lives that you change, but it's huge.
1: Dr. Bernard, thank you so much. I got 1,000 more questions to ask you, but we'll talk about that more later.
0: You bet.
1: What we heard is that food isn't just fuel. It's a powerful tool that can help fight disease, protect our brains, and even add years to our life. Longevity isn't about magic pills or injections. It's about the daily choices we make at the table. When we come back, we'll hear from a husband and wife team who are living this out and helping others do the same. Stay with us.

0: As I was reading the book, The Great Hope, this statement caught my attention. Amid the reeling of the earth, the flash of lightning, and the roar of thunder, the voice of the Son of God calls forth the sleeping saints. He looks upon the graves of the righteous, then, raising his hands to heaven, he cries, "Awake, awake, awake, ye that sleep in the dust, and arise." I had never experienced death on a personal level till my maternal grandmother passed away in October 1987. From that moment on, the hope of the second coming became more personal to me, and it gave me a reason to really look forward to the coming back of Jesus Christ, because for so long I've waited to see my grandmother again. This is what gives me hope as I read The Great Hope.
1: Welcome back to Hope at Night. Before the break, Dr. Neil Barnard showed us how food can be more than fuel. It can be a tool to prevent disease, protect our brains, and even add years to our life. Now we're going to hear from a husband and wife team who are putting these principles into practice. He is a physician with a master's in preventive health who has studied longevity around the world. And she is a registered dietitian and health coach, passionate about helping people live the life God created them to live. Please welcome to Hope at Night, Dr. Tim and Ashley Riesenberger. Tim, Ashley, thanks so much for being here.
2: Thanks for having us.
3: Yes.
1: Now, when did you guys get excited about the message of health?
3: Being an intern in the days where there was no hour limits, as Dr. Barnard most likely was, I worked up to 135 hours in a week. When I was doing my training at Stanford, it didn't really get much better. I clocked in 80, 90 hours in the ER pretty frequently. And I noticed that during that time, I started going gray. And so I was concerned about, actually, am I gonna survive? And so that's what kind of got my interest in, I was in my 20s, already going gray. So I was like, what can I do to turn this around?
1: How about you, Ashley? You're a registered dietitian. Tell us a little bit about your health journey.
2: I am. Actually, my interest began when I was leaving the world of show business, actually. I had been involved in this world where you're staying up late at night every night, you're going out to eat, you're eating all these items that are probably less good for you than they should be, and engaging in a lot of lifestyle habits that are not good for you. So I started to feel my body telling me that it did not like that, and I was only in my late teens at that point. And I came across this video of this husband and wife team, actually. They were teaching these principles called New Start. And they were going through each of these areas, and some of it focused on nutrition, exercise. They were going through each of these areas, and I thought, this is so simple. I want to try these things out and see if it works for me. And once I tried it out, I started to see a lot of positive changes in my life. And I decided to go to school and study nutrition.
1: That's great. Now let's talk about the subject of longevity. We're talking with Dr. Neil earlier, and he was

0: Cheng, with just amazing insights to, you know, recovering from disease. When it comes to longevity, what foods are important to longevity? We'll start with you, Dr. Tim.
1: I would say that, as Dr. Barnard already mentioned, a lot of fresh fruits, vegetables, sort of the superfoods, the berries, and as Michael Greger always says, is there anything kale can't do?
0: How about you, Ashley?
2: I would say, is there anything beans can't do? Beans are the ultimate longevity food. You see civilizations around the world, the most beans. They actually did a study where they were looking at the elderly population in countries around the world and what foods are they eating in order to stay healthy and live longer. And beans was at the top of the list. They actually found that for every 8% increase in beans that you eat, it actually decreases your risk of all-cause mortality. And it builds upon itself.
0: In your study of longevity, what people group lived the longest?
1: And many of you saw an article from National Geographic that came out almost 20 years ago now, and they looked at the societies in Japan, Okinawa. They looked at Italy, Sardinia. They looked at Nicoya, Costa Rica, Icaria, Greece, and the last is not even a geographical area. It is a church. Loma Linda, California, the Seventh-day Adventist Church.
0: Dr. Those Neil are the five mentioned areas. That earlier.
1: Yes, absolutely.
0: Now, in your study of them, what did you discover are just principles that just really contribute to longevity?
1: I found an amazing woman in Nicoya, and she was turning 107. Her name was Maria. And I said, when can we come over? She says, I'm always home at this time to this time. What's a good day? Anytime's a good day. And I said, well, can we bring you some food? And she said, yes, you can bring me some food. What would you like to eat? Anything is fine. Sorry, Dr. Barnard. Anything is fine. So I remember thinking, she's easygoing. Nothing really bothered her. She has a lot of good routines. She does regularly attend her church, not just once a week, but several times a week. She gets together with friends. And we also met another woman in, was it Oregon?
2: It was Oregon.
1: Yeah, her name was Peggy.
2: Imagine working at the YMCA 3 days a week at 104. She actually was teaching infants how to swim 3 days a week at the YMCA. She had volunteered in that position for so long.
0: How old is she?
2: 104. And she had been teaching in this position for so long in a volunteer position. They actually, by law, were required to pay her a small stipend after so many years of doing so. She was very sharp. We went and visited her and talked with her.
1: She wanted to play Rummy Cube right away. And she was just like completely lucid and sharp, like razor sharp. And she always had someone over. That was another thing that impressed me, is that she not only kept her involved, like she teaches swimming three times a week, but she swims six times a week, except for on Saturday. She's a Seventh-day Adventist, one of the longevity zones. And she's always interested in having people over. I said, how often are people over at your house? And it was
2: every single day of the week.
1: Dr. Neil,
0: in your study of these blue zones, what have you discovered are some consistent patterns?
3: Well, I really think that the food part of it rises to the top, and it fits exactly into what you've been talking about, where simple foods, things like beans, that maybe it doesn't seem fancy enough, but it becomes such a powerful force for health. Whole grains, simple foods, vegetables and fruits, whether they're from your garden or from the market, but they really come in front and center.
0: Okay. So here we are. We're talking about longevity. You mentioned diet, you know, trying to get more plant-based foods in your daily regimen. You talked about exercise. You mentioned that earlier. What other things can we learn or glean from these centenarians, these people who are living 100 plus years?
1: I think one of the major things that we see, especially in the elderly population, is they have purpose. In Okinawa, they would call that ikigai, the reason you get up in the morning. And that was the case not just with them, but also with this woman, Peggy. I give people this example. I work with many elderly individuals. One group is sick, one group is healthy. One group are my patients, the other group are the volunteers pushing them in the gurney. They have purpose and they still continue to help people well into their older years. Mm. The best care home isn't home. And ultimately, when we learned that from the Berlin Aging Study, we actually found that individuals who had their relatives live in

0: their home not only gave a longevity benefit to that aging relative, but everyone in the house got a longevity benefit. As long as you weren't the sole principal caregiver, as long as it was sharing the load, everyone in that household lived longer, even if they weren't related to them. Absolutely phenomenal. And we learned, of course, during the pandemic, the risk factor for loneliness and isolation is equivalent to smoking, we have found, in terms of shortening your lifespan.
1: Now, Ashley and Tim, I got to ask you, when you guys are traveling around talking to people about health, what is something you've got to tell people, hey, you've got to incorporate this into your life, things that most people don't know about?
2: You know, I find we focus a lot on what we're eating, and that's definitely important, but sometimes it's when we're eating and how we're eating that can make a big difference. For instance, something that I hear from most of my clients is I skip breakfast. And that always hurts me when I hear that. So there was actually a study done in Japan where they looked at adults in Osaka with diabetes. And they found that if you skipped breakfast three or more times a week, you actually increased your risk of dementia by more than 25%.
1: Why is that? Is there just this like optimal processing time in the morning of food? I mean, what's happening there? Aren't they lowering calories though?
2: You know, when you think about it, you would think that you're lowering calories, but you're actually going to be increasing calories. Do you want to explain that, Tim?
0: Absolutely. When you skip breakfast, let's just think of the word. You are trying to break the fast. And if you don't do that, your body starts to give you cues, right? You'll get the starting to give that little peristalsis there in your intestines. And what happens if you continue to not eat, the body thinks, well, it's time to turn the thermostat down. They've found that if you skip breakfast consistently, you skip breakfast equivalent of 500 calories per day to your body. And if you just do the math, that's a pound of fat a week.
1: You're explaining my life right now to me. But here's the thing, I need a second doctor's opinion. Dr. Neil, what do you think about what they're saying right now?
3: You're right, and it's not just a question of weight. We also see this with diabetes control. And so many people think, okay, I've been so good. I skipped breakfast, so I cut all those calories. I tried to not eat too much for lunch. But a couple things happen. One is that sets you up for the biggest binge of your life at around dinner time because you're hungry. But we discover that blood sugar control is much better if you have a good breakfast. They sometimes say, eat your breakfast like a king.
0: Yeah.
3: You know, but eat your dinner like a pauper. Yeah, it's a lighter dinner. And people do very well that way.
1: Oh, that's fantastic. So you're talking about not just what you eat, but when you eat, and it matters so much. You know, are there any other tips that you can give to our audience and our viewers in regards to longevity? Can you share some biohacking secrets with us?
0: Yes, absolutely. I think that we alluded to this a little bit, but how many of you have heard about intermittent fasting? If you look at eating breakfast at, let's say, 7, 8 a.m., and then your second meal is at maybe noon or 1, and then you don't eat again until the next day, we've found that a lot of people today are doing stuff like keto, right? They want to do that to lose weight because what happens is the body can't process the fat correctly. Instead of releasing 9.5 calories per gram, it only releases like maybe 1, 1.5. And if you do a keto diet, you increase the ketone production by about 400%. If you do intermittent fasting, like I described, your ketone production goes up 2,000%. You're literally doing liposuction by the time you're at hour 15, 16, 17 between those meals. It's tremendous for your body as far as fat loss. If you combine that with doing your exercise in the morning before breakfast, your fasting cardio, if you look at studies that show the same amount of exercise, same person at a different time, you're burning 90% more fat at that time.
1: That's incredible. You know, most of us are emotional eaters.
0: Yes.
1: You know, you come home after a long day of work, you're tired. Maybe you run into some really upset people on the road and you're just like, I just want to come home and I just want to just binge on some delicious food that numbs my brain until I fall asleep. What do you say to people like that?
2: I would say from a dietetic standpoint, a lot of people do that. You're

0: Right. There's the emotional eating aspect of things. People go to food as a way to feel better. And they also tend to eat food when they're watching TV or scrolling on social media, scrolling on social. I try to advise my clients against that because that goes against the principle of mindful eating. You want to have your meal in a place where you can actually sit down, slow down, think about the food that you're eating, chew it properly, and also make good choices about what you're putting in your mouth.
1: You're right. When you are watching something, you tend to eat more.
0: You could actually finish the whole bag of chips before you know it. I'm sure that's happened to us all at some point in life, right? You are eating a few of the Oreos, and then all of a sudden the whole package is gone, and you're thinking, who am I right now? I don't want to be this person.
1: What have I done to myself, right?
0: Right? So you can not only make better choices about what, but how you're eating and how much.
1: Excellent. What would you say?
2: Another biohack would be something done by Dr. Art Uihlein. He took a video and looked at how much food people were eating, and he told them, eat as much as you want, wait, eat until you're full. And then he took those same people and he told them now, same rule, eat until you're satisfied, full, but you have to use smaller utensils and you have to wait 30 seconds between each bite. Like, you remember your mom always saying, chew your food 30 times, right? So he did that, and I add the Asian flair to it. If you can't use chopsticks, eat only with chopsticks. And then you'll definitely eat a lot less. But he found that the people were just as satisfied, but they ate half as many calories. Unbelievable. And that's because the area of your brain, the hypothalamus, the satiety centers, don't catch up with you right away. If you ever notice you eat a lot of really good food and you're full, wait for maybe 20 minutes, half an hour later, and you feel just gorged because you've kind of had that opportunity to settle in your brain. So the satiety occurs here. So I would recommend just doing some hacks, smaller utensils, longer between bites.
1: Like children's size
2: Yeah,
1: utensils?
2: exactly, like a teaspoon instead of a tablespoon,
1: Okay.
2: like a smaller dessert fork instead of a dinner fork.
1: What if you eat with your hands like they do in the Indian culture?
2: Only three fingers instead of four.
1: In regards to longevity and living and not just a physically better life but a happier life, is there anything beyond the physical realm that's important? You were talking earlier about purpose, and you brought up purpose as well, but is there anything else that's important for people to inculcate into their daily life in regards to maybe their spirituality or their emotions?
0: I've found in my dietetic practice, I interned in an eating disorder center, and I had a patient who was fasting, and it was extreme fasting for religious reasons, and he felt that it was his devotion to God that led him to this fasting. And we found throughout the time counseling him that his picture of God was a very skewed picture of God. God is very harsh and exacting and like a dictator. And I decided to individual, and I found in my research that if somebody actually has a more positive picture of God or divinity or whoever that is in their mind, right? They have a better relationship with food. And so, whatever their picture of God is in their mind, that will affect the way that they eat, interestingly enough.
1: Oh, that's interesting. Tim, before we go to you, I want to hear from you, Dr. Barnhart.
3: I do think, at the risk of sounding sort of old-fashioned, that if your purpose has something to do with compassion toward others, whether it's the people in the care home, whether it's the animals you're not eating, whether it's whatever that may be, somehow you just forget about some of the trivial things in your own life, and you have a purpose that also makes you want to take care of yourself so you can show up the next day.
1: Beautiful.
4: I love that.
2: A merry heart does good like a medicine. Right? And we actually like the passage in Proverbs says, my son, keep my law, and for length of days will it add to you. And ultimately, when you look at Jesus' whole mission, John chapter 10, verse 10, I am come that they might have life and have it more abundantly, not just quantity, but quality. And we know that if you're committed to your religion, whatever religion that is, you live an extra 3 years. And as we pointed out,

0: the concept of the Blue Zones, there is a religious group there, which is not entirely explained by the physical parameters. They don't smoke, they don't drink, they don't use caffeine. They're mostly plant-based, but you know, the Mormons don't smoke, drink, or use caffeine. But the Adventists now are living 11 years longer than their age-matched controls. And what's an interesting concept, when you have the average American living to 77, the average Adventist lives to 88. Now that's 11 extra years, but what's interesting is those bonus years are one out of every seven. And the Adventists keep a Sabbath from Friday sunset to Saturday sunset. One of the things that I really enjoy as far as longevity is forest bathing. That's come up recently. You actually lower your blood pressure, lower your blood sugar just by walking in nature.
1: Forest bathing.
0: They're not really sure if it's the terpenes. They're not sure, but they've compared this to just walking outside, and it's definitely much more enhanced. I don't know if any of you have looked at the concept of having a close relationship with a relative. Like if you have a close relationship with your sister, it's proven that your lifetime risk of depression goes down and you live longer. Now, why that didn't work out with brothers, I don't know. Maybe we're not as empathetic.
1: Probably the opposite
0: effect. Listen, stuff like that.
2: This is really amazing. I know we have lots of questions for all of you. So thank you so much. What we've learned is that longevity isn't just about adding years to our life, but about making sure those purpose and joy. It's about how we eat, how we live, and even how we think about our future. And it's always been God's plan for us to live full and healthy lives. When we come back, we'll take some questions from our audience. And remember, visit our website at hopetv.org/hopeatnight, where you can find further information and also download a free gift for this season. We'll be right back. Don't go away.

A movement toward daily scripture reading is underway. It's called Revived by His Word. The plan? To read one chapter of the Bible per day. The goal? To direct the attention of participants to the importance of knowing Jesus through His Word.

0: Welcome back to Hope at Night. We've learned from Dr. Neil Barnard how food itself can be a form of medicine, lowering our risk for heart disease, diabetes, and even protecting our brains. And Dr. Tim and Ashley Riesenberger have taken us around the world and shown us how faith and purpose can add years to life. So longevity isn't just about science, it's about daily choices, community, and hope. Now let's take some of your questions for our guest. Who has our first question? Right over there.
1: We know that Jesus ate fish and lamb. So why would that be a problem for his followers?
2: When you look at Christ's time, you didn't have all of the contamination, right? You didn't have to ask if that fish was mercury free or if it was exposed to DDT, or now even with the advent of Fukushima, was it irradiated? So I think there's a lot more contamination in the animal products than there is today. And always remember, God is trying to bring us back to his original purpose. His original purpose was found in Genesis chapter 1, 29 and 3:18. Man's original diet was plant-based. And people say, well, what about after sin? Daniel in chapter 1 found that going on a plant-based diet for 3 years made him better than his age match controls in just 10 days and better mentally and better just a period of just a year or two. So when we look at the plant-based diet, God is always trying to bring us back to that.
0: Real quick, what's the original?

0: The original is fruits, vegetables, nuts, grains, beans. That's the original diet. That's the original plant-based prescription given to mankind in Genesis.
1: I think that God is always trying to bring us to something better. And we can see that when Jesus was asked about divorce, he said, because of the hardness of your hearts, it was permitted, but from the beginning, it was not so. So he's appealing to something from the beginning. In the beginning, before sin existed, there was no death. There was no death of humans or animals. And so we can see that God's design is no death of any animals as well.
2: Gotcha. Any other questions? Right over there.
3: Can diabetics practice intermittent fasting?
4: People with diabetes can practice intermittent fasting, and it can be done in a couple of ways, as we heard earlier. One way is to have a huge breakfast, and then a moderate lunch, and a light dinner, or maybe even none at all. And then because you're kind of hungry by the time breakfast rolls around, you're going to have a big breakfast again. And what we find is their blood sugar control is greatly improved. Now, some people will say, I'll have my big meal on Friday and I'm not going to eat anything all weekend. You can do it, but I'm a little worried if you're kind of watching the calendar and thinking, I'm going to be fasting, so I better stuff myself today. That's not so good.
2: So could you delineate between diabetes 1 and 2 in regards to fasting?
4: Oh, great question. If a person, what I've been speaking of here is type 2 diabetes. People with type 2 diabetes, which is the most common kind, your body is still making insulin, but your body is not responding that well to insulin. You're insulin resistant. And that is where a low-fat vegan diet, totally plants, causes the insulin resistance to melt away. And that insulin sensitivity comes back, and that's where we have the possibility of people getting off their medicines and even getting rid of the diabetes. With type 1, you're going to always need some insulin because your body is not making it anymore. And in that case, the intermittent fasting is something you've got to be a little cautious about.
2: Appreciate that. Any other questions? Right over there.
5: People go to concerts, go on dates, hang out with their friends at night. And you talked about an intermittent fasting, eating in the morning, in the noon, and then stopping. How would that work, and wouldn't it affect your social life?
1: The simple answer for that is you can include foods that are quickly and easily digested at night, like fruit or vegetables, and that way you're not going to be resting and digesting at the same time.
2: Mm. So, Dr. Tim, when you asked out Ashley, did you ask her out to dinner or breakfast?
1: We actually had a very active first date.
0: Our
1: we were ice skating.
0: Our first date was ice skating.
2: Okay.
0: Yes. In Phoenix.
2: You set that up.
0: Phoenix.
2: You set that on that one. Any other questions? Right over there.
6: Yeah, so there's a lot of vegetarian products that have like a lot of like high sodium or a lot of sugar. Are those necessarily like healthier than like lean meats and stuff like that?
4: They are healthier. Even if the plant foods are processed, if it's a low-fat plant food, people do well. And the reason I know this is we've studied this in randomized trials, where we bring in people who are, they're on a meaty diet, and we put them on a completely vegan diet. What we discover is they still lose weight, their diabetes still improves, or if it's, we've done studies with menopause, their hot flashes still diminish as well, even if some of the foods they're eating are processed. Now, there's all different kinds. There's that big, greasy, fatty donut. That's just, you can't kind of rehabilitate that thing. So you might have to leave that aside. But I'm talking about things that are plant-based and are low in fat still are pretty much okay. And the converse is, getting the animals off your plate is always a good idea.
2: Hmm. Great. Dr. Tim, you want to add to that?
0: Yes, I appreciated Michael Greger, who is part of PCRM as well. He brought out the fact that some of the lean meats are still associated with fearsome diseases. One of the number one risk factors for things like sarcomas, for example, was chicken breast, if you can believe that. That was a big risk factor for it. And that is the ideal health food for most bodybuilders, especially. They figure, oh, you have your chicken breast and your vegetables. But any animal products, you're driving the IGF-1, the insulin-like growth factor, which encourages that cancer development and growth. And you just don't see cancers caused by Morningstar or Vegilinx or stuff like that.

0: even though they may be higher in fat, might raise your blood pressure, et cetera. But there's not been a link that we can see that I'm aware of between cancer and these processed vegetarian foods.
1: And can I add just one thing about that? This sounds funny to say, but I'm going to say there's no more processed food than that chicken breast. Here's what I mean. You've got 10,000 chickens on this farm. They're not calling for room service. The farmer gets corn in its natural state, feeds it through the chicken's body, and that corn is transformed then into eggs and into meat. The animal's body is a machine that is being used to create these things. So the animal's body has enzymes to break apart the proteins and create chicken proteins, to extract the fiber and remove it so that the end product is a highly processed food. A funny thing to think of. But in the same way we use a cow to produce milk, that cow is a factory for that. It's the cow doesn't like thinking of herself that way, but that's the way that they are used. They're turning feed into products, highly processed.
2: That's incredible.
3: Any other questions? Right over there.
4: I was wondering, food options would you recommend for someone who's a pre-diabetic and has PCOS?
5: Everything that Dr. Barnard just said for diabetes is going to be fair game for somebody with prediabetes or PCOS. PCOS is actually something that involves insulin resistance as well. And so anything that you're going to do to help improve diabetes, like a low-fat plant-based diet, is going to help. Now, I will also add that there are two plant components called dechiroinositol and myoinositol that can help. And normally people take these as supplements, which is something that you can do. But we discovered recently that you can actually find it in two particular plant foods in an abundance. And these two plant foods are cantaloupe and buckwheat. Mm-hmm. And so you can actually add 16 ounces of cantaloupe juice and a cup or less of buckwheat a day and get your proper amounts of the myoinositol and dechiroinositol.
3: Fascinating. Any of the doctors want to jump in on this?
1: Well, with prediabetes, what that means is that your blood sugar is coming up. If we could look inside your cells, your muscle cells or your liver cells, what we see is happening is they're starting to fill up with little tiny fat droplets. We wouldn't think that, what is that about? But the fats from our cheese, pizza, or whatever it is, the little fat bits get into our liver cells and into our muscle cells so they no longer respond to insulin. With a diet change, that fat starts to come out. In our studies, we find that you can remove about a third of that liver fat in about 16 weeks just by making the diet changes that we've talked about. Mm-hmm. The prediabetes goes back down to normal in most cases.
3: Okay, great. Any other questions? Right over there.
6: For people that may have arthritis, are foods that one can eat to help reduce those symptoms?
0: I think it would depend on what type of arthritis it is. My favorite type of arthritis is gouty arthritis. Mm-hmm. And I tell people, would you like to never have a gout attack ever again? And they always say, well, absolutely. I would love to do that. I said, you really only have to do two things. And they're like, well, tell me. Don't drink alcohol and become plant-based, because you're not going to get any of the components for the gouty arthritis, which we call the purines, the pyrimidines, in plant-based products. There is another thing now with a lot of processed foods is the high fructose corn syrup. But ultimately, if someone goes plant-based, doesn't drink alcohol, they're not going to have a gouty attack. There's also a study that shows that eating 24 cherries a day will actually reduce the risk of gout flares by 36%.
3: 24 cherries a day?
0: 24 cherries a day.
3: How
0: that's
3: am
0: correct.
3: I supposed to do that?
0: Yeah, 12 in the morning, 12 at night, right?
3: Love it. Exactly. Dessert, right?
5: No, yeah, afternoon.
0: Perfect.
1: Maybe a word about rheumatoid arthritis. If you can look inside the joints of a person who has rheumatoid arthritis, it is inflamed. It doesn't just hurt. It looks sick. And what's happening is the body is, with any autoimmune condition, there's something that's triggering it. There's something in the blood. It's as if the body is looking for, to knock it out, but it finds instead a protein from maybe a food that we ate, and our body's responding to it like it's an invader. And it does that by making antibodies that end up attacking our own joints. So what is that food? What is that protein that could be triggering it? The number one on the list is dairy. There are many others, dairy products, chocolate, eggs, citrus fruits, meat, wheat. So once in a while, people will respond to these different foods. So what we do in our studies is we take all the animal products out because

0: that eliminates the biggies. And then we'll do an elimination diet for a few other foods that some people react to, like maybe citrus or wheat. And then we put the foods back in one at a time to see which one triggers that reaction, then you've got your culprit. And everybody differs, but it is the greatest gift to find a trigger that you can avoid so that you can shake hands again and hold your baby again and your joints don't hurt.
1: Doctors, Ashley, thank you so much for this amazing journey through health. I think you guys have given us so much that we can incorporate into our lives to live happier and healthier lives. So thank you. Tonight, we've discovered that longevity isn't found in a secret formula or a fountain of youth. It's in the simple choices we make every day, the foods we eat, the habits we build, and the hope we hold on to. The Bible says in Psalm 91, "With long life I will satisfy him and show him my salvation." True longevity is not just about living longer, but about living with eternal hope. My prayer for you is that you may discover not only how to add years to your life, as wonderful and important as that is, but how to fill those years with meaning, joy, and the promise of forever. Because ultimately, it's not just about living long, it's about living with hope at night.
2: According to the American Psychological Association, chronic stress is a growing public health crisis. 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

among the beasts. In Revelation, the 17th chapter, and I'm looking at verse 12. The 10 horns you saw are 10 kings who have not yet received a kingdom, but who for 1 hour will receive authority as kings along with the beast. They have 1 hour. All of the suffering, all the pain that they inflict on others through the ages for 1 hour of glory, and then it's gone. 1 hour. Verse 13, they have one purpose, and they will give their power and authority to the beast. The 10 kings will give their power and authority to the beast. Why? Verse 14 tells us they will make war against the Lamb. What chance does he have? The pitiful little innocent lamb against the beast and the kings of the earth and their armies. What chance does he have? But the Bible tells us that the Lamb will overcome them because he is Lord of lords and King of kings, and with him the called, chosen, and faithful followers.

The Lamb will overcome them. The Lamb will win. Amen. I read the back of the book already. I know who's going to win this thing. It doesn't look like it. Doesn't seem like he has a chance. But the Bible tells us the Lamb is going to win against the

You want to win? Follow the Lamb. I want you to notice something here. All the kings of the earth joined together with the beast in Revelation chapter 16. He sees in verse 14, unclean spirits coming out of the mouth of the dragon, the beast, and the false prophet, and they're spirits of demons. Verse 14, they perform miracles. They go out to the kings of the whole world. There they are, to gather them for battle on the great day of God Almighty. Verse 16, then they gathered the kings together to the place that in Hebrew is called Armageddon. That's the last great war. Who do they fight against? We just read it. The ten horns of ten kings who receive authority along with the beast, they have one purpose, and they'll give their power and authority to the beast, and they'll make war against the Lamb. I want you to notice it does not say they make war against Israel. And that's what the whole world is looking for today. But they are gathered together to make war against the Lamb. And his called, chosen, and faithful followers, that's you. That's all who choose to follow Jesus Christ. The Lamb is Jesus. He will be victorious. He is King of Kings. He is Lord of Lords. Well, we know the Lamb is Jesus. But who is Jesus? Who is Jesus? Not who was Jesus? The answer to that question, Revelation, the first chapter, Revelation chapter 1. In chapter 1, verse 17, John had just seen a vision, and he saw Jesus in vision. He fell to his feet. He was scared, and so he placed his right hand on him. He said, "Do not be afraid. I am the first and the last." He saw Jesus, and Jesus said, "I am the first and the last." Now, there are a lot of people who would like for you to believe that that wasn't Jesus speaking. That has to be the Father in heaven. Couldn't have been Jesus. Well, if you read the next verse, it shows you it has to be Jesus. He says, "Don't be afraid. I am the first and the last. I am the living one. I was dead, and behold, now I am alive forever and ever, and I have the keys to death and Hades." I was dead, now I am alive. That is not the Father, that is the Son, Jesus Christ. Amen. So Jesus Christ is the first and the last. Jesus is the Lord God Almighty. In fact, one of my favorite prophecies, Isaiah the 7th chapter, verse 14, "Therefore, the Lord himself will give you a sign. The virgin will be with child and give birth to a son and will call him Emmanuel." Imagine, already in the Old Testament, the Bible says a virgin would conceive, give birth to a child, a son, and his name would be Emmanuel. Now, the truth is that Emmanuel is another Hebrew word. Actually, it's three Hebrew words. Im in Hebrew means with. Manu means us. El means God. His name would be Emmanuel. With us, God. Or God with us. A virgin would conceive and give birth to a son so that God could be with us. And we find the remarkable fulfillment to that prophecy in the Gospel of Luke. In Luke chapter 1, verse 26, "In the sixth month, God sent the angel Gabriel to Nazareth, a town in Galilee, to a virgin pledged to be..."

married to a man named Joseph, a descendant of David. The virgin's name was Mary. Now, the Old Testament says that Jesus, the Messiah, would come to the world so that God could be with us and he would be born of a virgin. The New Testament says he was. I believe that. I believe God that Jesus was born of a virgin. If he wasn't, he couldn't be the Messiah. But watch this. He appears to a virgin pledged to be married to a man named Joseph, descendant of David. The virgin's name was Mary. And the angel went to her and said, "Greetings, you who are highly favored, the Lord is with you." Now, Mary was not very excited about that greeting. She knew all the Old Testament stories about the prophets. The Lord was with them. Look at what happened to them. They were stoned, hung, stuck in hollow logs, sawed in half. She knew about all this. She said, "I'm not so sure I want the Lord to be with me like that. I'm not so sure I want to be favored like that." It bothered her. In fact, it even says here in verse 29, she was greatly troubled at his words and wondered, uh-oh, what kind of a greeting is this? Verse 30, the angel said to her, "Don't be afraid, Mary. You found favor with God, and you'll be with child and give birth to a son, and you're to give him the name Jesus, and he will be great, and he will be called the Son of the Most High. The Lord God will give him the throne of his father David, and he will reign over the house of Jacob forever. His kingdom will never end." What a prophecy. What a promise to Mary, a young lady, a virgin, pledged to be married to Joseph. Wow. Now Mary started thinking about this. And she thought, whoa! Didn't you take the class in the birds and the bees? How can this happen? I'm a virgin. Verse 34. And the angel answered, "The Holy Spirit will come upon you, and the power of the Most High will overshadow you, so that the Holy One to be born will be called the Son of God." Mary, what a woman she must have been. God chose her, handpicked all the women on earth to be the mother of his son. What a woman she must have been. And you know, sometimes I think that as Protestants, we're so afraid of lifting Mary up to a position that's unwarranted the way some do, that we almost avoid her altogether. But I believe that there's a real blessing to be had when we understand Mary and a little more about who she was. Engaged to be married to a man, told that she would be the mother of the Son of God because the Holy Spirit would come upon her. I would think one of the first thoughts to come into her mind was Joseph. How am I going to tell Joseph? Have you ever thought about that? Joseph, I need to tell you something. I'm going to have a baby. What? Oh, no, no, it's not like you think. You see, this angel... Now, the thing that really amazes me is Joseph believed her. Does that tell you something about what she must have been like? Joseph believed her. Sure, it took a little help from an angel, but he believed her.

What a story. So that God could become a man and be with us. What a God. Unsearchable love, Jesus, born of God, the Holy Spirit, and born of Mary, fully God and fully man at the same time. What a God. And sometimes I believe that we overemphasize the divinity of Christ. You know, we see pictures of Jesus. He has his spotless white robe, hair immaculate, clean, pure. His feet are clean. His every hair in place, a halo around his head. But I don't believe he was like that. He was a real man. Lived in a desert country. Walked the dusty, hot roads. Feet dirty from the burning sand, robe stained with sweat. He was a carpenter's son. His hands must have been rough and callous from the rough boards that he was working with. Jesus was a man, and he looked so much like a man. Isaiah said, there was nothing about him that men would desire him. If you saw Jesus walking down the desert road with his disciples, there would be no way for you to know that he was the Son of God unless the Father in heaven revealed it to you. He was a man, fully God, fully man. In fact, Paul wrote in the book of Hebrews, the 4th chapter, verse 15, we do not have a high priest who is unable to sympathize with our weaknesses. No, we have one who has been tempted in every way just as we are, yet he was without sin. So Jesus became a man, so much of a man, that he was tempted in every way just like you and I. Yet, he was without sin. It doesn't say he didn't sin. That's entirely different. We know he didn't sin. Jesus never sinned. But this verse doesn't say he didn't sin. This verse says he was tempted in every way, just as you and I, yet he was without sin. Being without sin is something far more profound than simply not sinning. The Bible in the verse we just read said Jesus was born the Holy One. We're not born holy. We're born with a sinful nature. We're born with sinful propensities. We're born with tendencies towards sin. We are born selfish. You don't believe it? Have a baby. There's nothing more selfish on earth than a baby. I've never seen one baby that wakes up in the middle of the night hungry with a dirty diaper, getting ready to cry, and say, oh, no, I don't want to do that. My mom and dad need to sleep tonight. We're born self-centered. Jesus wasn't born self-centered. He was born holy. We're not born holy. So how could he be tempted in every way just as you and I? He was without sin. He wasn't born with that sinful nature we have, the tendencies to sin. He was without sin. He was holy. How could he be tempted just like us? We know that when we sin, it weakens us and makes it easier to be tempted and sin the next time. Jesus didn't experience that degradation. He was never hooked on cigarettes, tobacco, alcohol, pornography. So how could he be tempted just like you and I? I think the answer to that question is found in Luke, the 3rd chapter. Back to the Gospel of Luke, chapter 3. John the Baptist was baptizing people in the Jordan River. In verse 22, Jesus came down, and he was baptized too, the Bible says. And when he was baptized, after he prayed, and while he was praying, the Holy Spirit descended on him in bodily form like a dove. Now listen, a voice came down from heaven and said, you are my son with whom

0: I am well pleased and I love. That was the voice of the Father in heaven. That was the word of God saying, you are my son. Now, Jesus himself was 30 years old when he began his ministry that lasted 3.5 years. Chapter 4, verse 1. Jesus, full of the Holy Spirit, returned from the Jordan and was led by the Spirit in the desert, where for 40 days he was tempted by the devil. He ate nothing. During those days, at the end of them, he was hungry. I believe that. I go 4 hours and I get hungry. 40 days without eating? Now, I want you to think about something. Jesus was God. Jesus was man. Yet, he was tempted in every way, just like you and I. In order for that to happen, Jesus then would have to cast aside or set aside his divine power and be tempted as a man and not as God. Are you following me? He couldn't use his divine power to withstand temptation. He came to demonstrate that even a human being could, in fact, be obedient to God and keep God's law. He couldn't do it as God. He had to set aside his divine power. And so he goes to the desert as a human being to be tempted and went for 40 days without eating. So what do you think he must have looked like? Must have been pretty weak, pretty frail, skinny. The devil came. He always comes when you're weak and frail and skinny and down. He always comes at your weakest moment. And so the devil came in verse 3 and he said to him, if you are the Son of God, tell this stone to become bread. Now, I don't know about you, but I've never been tempted to turn stones into bread. Have you? And the reason it isn't a temptation to me is because I can't do it. Jesus could have done it if he would have used his divine power instead of withstand the temptation as a man. Do you see what's happening? He's trying to get him to use his divine power so the devil could say, you see, God, man can't obey you. He could have done it with his divine power, but he had to face that temptation as a man. If you are the Son of God, tell the stone to become bread. And Jesus answered, it is written, man does not live on bread alone. Now, do you want to know how to withstand temptation? It's simple. With it is written. But you have to know what's written first before you can say what is written. That's why we need to spend time with our noses in the Word of God. So when the devil comes, you can reply with it is written. Man doesn't live by bread alone. Pass that test. Verse 5, the devil led him up to a high place, and he showed him in an instant all the kingdoms of the world. And he said to him, I will give you all their authority and splendor, for it's been given to me, and I can give it to anybody that I want to. So if you worship me, it will all be yours. I have never, ever been tempted by a king to worship him if he gives me all the kingdoms of the world. Have you?
1: Nope.
0: I never have. So how could he be tempted? In every way, just like you and I, yet he was without sin. Jesus answered, it is written, worship the Lord your God and serve him only.
1: Amen.
0: See, you got to know what's written if you want to withstand temptation like Jesus did. But there's something deeper going on here. Look at the first one again. The devil said to Jesus, if you are the Son of God, turn the stones into bread. You notice the element of doubt? If you are the Son of God. And then he says,

worship me, because all authority has been given to me. Can you see what's happening here? What did Jesus look like? He was weak. What did he feel like? He was frail. He had gone 40 days without eating. He was skinny. What did Satan look like? I can promise you, he wasn't standing there dressed in that little red jumpsuit, two horns on his head, long tail with an arrow on the end. He always appears masqueraded as an angel of light, doesn't he? So here's this dazzling being, an angel of light, and here's this poor, hungry, suffering man who had set his divinity aside and became man, and he's there hungry, looking like the first wind that comes along is going to blow you away. Worship me. I am the Son of God. You are the fallen angel. Worship me. Now, how did Jesus know that he was the Son of God? He had set his divine power aside. He had to be tempted as a man. He had to learn things just like any other human being, just like you and I. So how did he know he was the Son of God? He had just come from his baptism 40 days earlier, and he heard his Father in heaven say, "You are my Son, and I am well pleased." You see, the devil was doing nothing more than simply attempting to get Jesus to doubt God's word. He was trying to get Jesus to believe what he felt. He didn't feel like a son of God. He was trying to get Jesus to believe what he saw. He didn't look like a son of God. He was trying to get Jesus to believe what he heard. He certainly didn't have a strong voice like a son of God. Instead of believing what God said. And that's how Jesus was tempted, just like you and I. Because temptation is nothing more than the attempt by the devil to get you to doubt the Word of God. Temptation is nothing more than Satan getting you to doubt that God means exactly what he says in the Word, and no matter if everyone else in the world sees it differently, you want to believe what God says. Amen. That's how Jesus was tempted, just like you and I. And that's the kind of man and woman that God is looking for to stand through the end time. To believe the Word of God, no matter what. Verse 9, then the devil led him to Jerusalem, had him stand on the highest point of the temple and said, "If you are the Son of God," there he goes again, "throw yourself down from here, because," look at this, "it is written, he'll command his angels concerning you, guard you carefully, and he'll lift you up in your hand so that you will not strike your foot against the stone. It is written." Don't be surprised. The devil quotes scripture. He knows it better than you do. He was there as it was written. He saw it unfolding with his own eyes. He knows what's written. He's going to quote it back to you. He did it to Jesus. And how did Jesus answer? I like the way Matthew put it. Jesus answered in verse 12, "It is also written, don't put the Lord your God to the test." See, it's not enough to know just what is written. You have to know what is also written. Compare scripture with scripture. That's what Jesus did. God is looking for men and women that are willing to believe what the Bible says, no matter what anybody else tells them. And some of you have been confronted with a challenge at Revelation Now, because we dared to dig into the scripture and talk about some things that most people aren't talking about today. We dared to dig into the scripture and discover that according to the Bible, the seventh day is a Sabbath day, and God

says, I blessed it, I made it holy, I want you to keep it holy. Amen. You look around, and practically the whole world is doing something else. Practically the whole world is saying it doesn't matter. But God said it does matter. Amen. I made it holy. That means something. Are we prepared to do what God says no matter what everybody else around us is doing? Amen. What a man. Jesus. Hadn't even worked his first miracle yet, but he believed the word of his Father. Amen. After this, the Bible tells us that Jesus went to a wedding. One day he came home, he saw the male sitting there, a little invitation, all fancy. Who's that, Mom? Oh, that's your cousin in Cana getting married. Oh, good, let's go. He went to the wedding. Now, why do you think Jesus went to the wedding? Why did he go? Weddings are places where people are happy. They're celebrating. They're having fun. I think Jesus went there because he liked to be around people that are happy. He likes to be around people that are celebrating, that are having fun. I think Jesus liked to have fun. He was a human being. I think he enjoyed life. Oh, that's why I don't like all the pictures of Jesus that are always showing him so serious. I think he smiled sometimes. I think he laughed sometimes. I think Jesus was a happy man. He was happy. That's why he went. He worked his first miracle there so they could stay happy. But he was also a brave, courageous man. Tireless. Worked all day for the people. And at the end of the day, he's tired, so he says to the disciples, let's get in the boat. We need to go to the other side and take a break. I'm glad he did that. That way I don't have to feel guilty when I feel like I need a break. Jesus took a break. So they get in the boat. They row across the Sea of Galilee to the other side, pull it up on the shore. And they're looking around for a place to just rest, kick back a little bit, and suddenly this man comes running after them, his arms waving in the air, his eyes looking like a madman, his hair wild blowing in the wind, his chains dangling from his wrist and his ankles. He's bearing down on Jesus and the disciples. And, you know, sometimes it's fun to use a little sanctified imagination. See the disciples? Whoa! What's happening here? Maybe run up, get back in that boat, row out into the water. But when they look back, they see Jesus standing there. He wasn't afraid of this lunatic. He wasn't afraid of this man possessed by a demon. His name was Legion. Jesus was brave. He wasn't scared of the demons. The demons were scared of him. And they said, we know who you are. You're the Son of God. Get us out of here. Throw us into that herd of pigs over there. And Jesus cast out the demons. And the disciples saw the man sitting there in the sand in his right mind. What a God. Can't you see them quietly rowing that boat back up, not wanting to make any noise, sneaking up behind? Maybe he wouldn't notice that they ran. Jesus was a happy man, but he was bold, courageous, not afraid of anything, not even demons. And then, one of my favorite stories about Jesus. Some of the Pharisees, the highest religious preachers and teachers of the day, the most popular pastors of the biggest churches around, were always trying to trap Jesus. They'd always come to him with some kind of a puzzling question, knowing that there was no good answer, trying to trick him, expose him. But Jesus, I love Jesus, he was the kind of man that could take their question, their attempts to expose him, and with one question,
turn it all around

and fluster them. This particular time, they had found a woman guilty of adultery. So they dragged her over to Jesus, threw her down at his feet, and said, "Moses says we should stone her. What do you say we should do?" You see, they had him trapped. No matter how he answered, if he said, "Well, if Moses said stone her, then stone her," then they could turn him into the Roman authorities for taking capital punishment into his own hands, because it was illegal for a Jew to exercise capital punishment. If he said, "Let her go, it's illegal," then he could say, "He doesn't care what Moses said. He doesn't follow the scripture. He's scared of the Romans." So you see, they had him. Either way, it didn't matter. But they weren't prepared for the answer that he gave. Because at first, he didn't say anything. The Bible tells us he just knelt down and began to write with his finger in the sand. And then it tells us that he looked up at him, and one by one, they began to make excuses and left. And then there wasn't anybody left anymore. Just Jesus and the woman. As he's writing in the sand, they're gone. "Oh, I got to go get my wife. She's getting off work in a couple of minutes. See you later. Yeah, my kids are about to get out of school. I got to go pick my..." They made excuses, the Bible said. They couldn't get out of there fast enough. Nobody's left. Jesus looks at the woman and he said, "Isn't there anyone here to condemn you?" And she said, "No." And Jesus said, "Neither do I condemn you. Now go and sin no more." Did you ever wonder, what did he write in the sand? What did he write in the sand? The Bible doesn't tell us, but I think I know. I think I figured it out. You want me to tell you what I think he wrote? No? Yes. All right, you want me to? Yes. Okay, I'm going to have to put my Bible down, because it's not in the Bible. I'm not preaching now, I'm just talking. You don't have to believe this. But here's what I think he wrote. First of all, whatever he wrote, they didn't like, because they started making excuses to get out of there. Secondly, he said, "Let the one standing here among you who is without sin cast the first stone." And he started to write some more. And they really didn't like this. And every single one of them cleared out. I think that Jesus was writing a list of their sins in the sand for everybody to see. Remember, he couldn't use his divine power to save himself, but he could use it to save others. And he knew what was in the hearts of those people. I think he was writing their sins down in the sand, and that's why when he said, "Let the one without sin..." If anybody dared to say, he could just, look, it's right there for everybody to see. "Oh, I got to get out of here, man. This isn't for me." And furthermore, I'll tell you what else I think. I think that one of those men accusing that woman of adultery was probably the one who committed adultery with her. And why do I think that? Where was the man? Where was the man? He should have brought the man too. He should have been stoned too. Where was the man? I think he was standing there. And I think he was the first one to hightail it out of there when Jesus wrote all this down in the sand. Now, I don't know. When we get to heaven, you can go ask him, "Was Cologne right about that?" The Bible doesn't say. Just makes sense to me. What a God. What a man.
could take this attempt to crush a human life and change it into the opportunity to save a soul. That's the kind of a man that Jesus was. And then when it came time to unmask the Pharisees, the popular pastors, the great preachers of the day, Jesus was the one who was man enough to do it. Matthew 23, some of the toughest words to come from the mouth of Jesus. Verse 25, "Woe to you, teachers of the law and Pharisees, you hypocrites! You clean the outside of the cup and the dish, but inside they're full of greed and self-indulgence. You blind Pharisees, first clean the inside of the cup and the dish, and then the outside will also be clean. Woe to you, teachers of the law, you Pharisees, you hypocrites. You're like a whitewashed tomb, which look beautiful on the outside, but inside are full of dead man's bones and everything unclean. In the same way, on the outside, you appear to people as righteous, but on the inside, you're full of hypocrisy and wickedness, you snakes, you brood of vipers. How will you escape being condemned to hell?" Whoa. Some pretty straight words, isn't it? But, you know, I sense that when Jesus was saying those words, he had tears in his eyes. Because he loved those Pharisees. He loved those hypocrites. He died for them. I think he must have had tears in his eyes. But yet, he was man enough to stand up to them when nobody else would. Jesus was a real man. You know, there's some sense of completeness about a man like Jesus who could meet any emergency with steel nerves, cool-headedness like he did, and yet not be so bold and brave and calloused that he wasn't ashamed to let a tear stream down the side of his cheek at the graveside of a friend. Shortest verse in the Bible, when Jesus went to the graveside of his friend Lazarus and saw his two sisters, Mary and Martha, there at the tomb crying, the shortest verse in the Bible, John 11:35, says Jesus wept. He was so full of compassion and understanding of what it means to be human, because he was just like you and I. Tender-hearted, he wept. Tender-hearted, even the children loved Jesus. The disciples one day were there, and the children running up to him, "Oh, tell us a story." And the disciples, "Shoo, shoo, away. He doesn't have time for you." And Jesus said, "Don't do that. Leave them alone. Let them come here to me." And I love to see pictures of Jesus in my mind, sitting under a tree in the shade in the desert, children sitting on his lap, and Jesus telling them stories about his Father in heaven. You know, adults, we can fool each other sometimes. Did you know that? You can make an adult think you like them when you don't. But you can't fool children. They can see right through it. So the fact that the children loved Jesus meant that they knew he loved them. What a man. Tender-hearted man. He had physical needs like we do. One morning, the Bible says the disciples had been out fishing all night, and Jesus was there on the beach when they came in. He was fixing breakfast for them because he knew they'd be hungry. He understood what it was to be human. He had been out working all day, came in one day, and he said, "Hey, what do you got to eat, man? I'm hungry." Isn't that just like a real man? Jesus was a real man. He understood. I believe Jesus craved human friendship. Now, don't believe for a second all the stories that you saw in some of the movies that had put out later that Jesus was married to Mary Magdalene. That's just a sheer bunch of lies. But I believe that he did crave friendship. I think he was a lonesome man.
He never complained about it. But there are times when the curtain is pulled

aside, and we can get a glimpse of a lonely man, Jesus. Maybe in a time like that, a rich young man comes up to him and says, "Master, I think you're going to make it. You're going to build this into something really big. You're going to have a lot of followers. There'll be a lot of people wanting to contribute, a lot of money coming in. You're going to need a treasurer. I'm a CPA. Let me be your treasurer. I'll help you." His name was Judas. Maybe it was a time like that when Jesus said, "You know, the birds of the air, they have their nests. Foxes, they have their holes. But the Son of Man doesn't even have a place to lay his head." Sounds like a lonely man to me. And he's saying, "Judas, don't follow me because of what you think you're going to get here. You need to follow me because of what's up there." And then, my favorite thing, maybe being an evangelist, that's why. Jesus was a hard burden preacher. He had a passion for his mission. He had a passion, burning fire inside, for his message. One day he's coming in with disciples. There's the city of Jerusalem. They're looking at it out there, outstretched. And finally Jesus gets quiet, like he's pondering something. He says, "Look, I want you to go to this address in town. There's a broken colt, unbroken colt there, a donkey. Go get it. Bring it back." Well, they couldn't wait for that. They dashed into town. They knew the prophecy in Zechariah that said the Son of Man, the Messiah, would ascend to the throne of David riding on the back of an unbroken colt. So they ran into town to get that donkey. They thought, now, finally. They couldn't understand Jesus. They believed him. They trusted him. They believed he was the Messiah. But they never could understand, why doesn't he act like it? Because, see, their view of the Messiah was one who would be a military leader that would build Israel into a mighty nation and crush the yoke of Roman oppression. And Jesus, all he did was go around healing people and forgiving sins. When is he going to be the Messiah? When is he going to act like a Messiah? Now. Now is the time. They ran into town. They found that donkey. They brought him back to Jesus in an undeveloped country. It's amazing how rapidly the news gets out. Everybody knows what's going on. They're all gathered together on the outskirts of town. Jesus is there riding on that donkey. And there are the disciples. They're all pressed tightly against him. They're the inner circle. In fact, they had been fighting over who's going to be first in his kingdom. So they're pressing against Jesus. They wanted everybody to see that they were there. They were the inner circle. They were going to be the vice president, secretary of state, secretary of defense, treasurer. They wanted everybody to see them. And Jesus is going. The crowd's gathering. They're taking off their cloaks. They're bringing palm branches. They're singing, "Hosanna, Hosanna. Blessed is the one who comes in the name of the Lord." The Messiah, Jesus, finally ascending to the throne of David. Finally acting like the Messiah. The whole city is there. When suddenly Jesus stops, the singing stops, and it's so quiet you can hear a pin drop. CNN is there with 150 microphones, sticking them in his face, because they want to get that kingly proclamation. People standing on their tiptoes, wanting to catch a glimpse of that kingly expression on his face. Disciples pressing tightly. They're the inner circle. But nobody saw a kingly expression. They saw tears. Nobody heard a kingly proclamation. All they heard was Jesus saying, "Oh, Jerusalem, Jerusalem. How many times I would gather you in like a mother hen gathers her baby chicks. But you won't come." Hard, burdened preacher. Tears in his eyes as he looks at the rich young man

walked away because he was afraid it would cost him too much to follow Jesus. Tears welling up in his eyes as he sees the young teenage girl afraid of what her friends might think. She joined with this bunch. Hard burdened preacher. He loved even those Pharisees standing out on the outer edge with their arms folded. He loved them. And he died for them. Finally, the crowd left. Jesus told the disciples, "Go and meet me in the upper room. Place is prepared there for the Lord's Supper." So they went, and there was nobody there, just the disciples. All the preparation has been made. Everything was in place. The only problem was that there was no servant there to wash their feet. There was a table, basin, put water in, a pitcher of water, and the towel there, but no servant to wash their feet. And Jesus is coming. They hear him walking down the hall. Now remember, they'd been fighting over who's going to be first in the kingdom. So when Jesus comes in and there's no servant there, they're scared to death. He's going to ask one of them to do it. And if he asks one of them to do it, that means they would be at the bottom of the list instead of the top. So they're not looking up. They're looking down at the floor. When that door opened, they're turned the other way. Because Jesus might catch a glimpse of one of them and tell them, "Come wash our feet." But they didn't hear anything. And they turned to look out of the corner of their eye. Couldn't believe what they saw. There was Jesus, sinless Son of God, God, taking off his outer robe, walking over to the table. Pick up the towel, wrap it around his waist, dump the water in the basin, and began to wash their feet. Wow. What a God. One by one, even Judas was there. He had already betrayed Jesus for 30 pieces of silver, and Jesus washed his feet. Later on, he couldn't take it. Later on, after he fled from the room, he went out and hung himself. The disciples celebrated the Lord's Supper with Jesus. Must have been an event. Loved to have been there. Afterwards, they sang a hymn. They went out, walked through the city, out the eastern gate, across the Kidron Valley to the Garden of Gethsemane. Jesus was strangely quiet. Maybe even groaning a little bit as though he was carrying a heavy load. Disciples weren't saying anything. They got to the Garden of Gethsemane, and Jesus told the disciples, "I want you to stay here and pray. Just stay here and pray. Peter, James, and John, you come with me." And so they came, and then he stopped again. He said, "I want you to stay here and pray. Just pray." And then they watched Jesus as he walked up the pathway in the Garden of Gethsemane. They could see him in the moonlight filtering down through the olive trees. And finally he stopped and fell heavily to the ground. And he began to pray. And the disciples heard him. They said, "Father." He said, "Father, if there's any other way, let this cup pass from me. Nevertheless, not my will, let your will be done." Let this cup pass. If there's any other way, you see, Jesus did not want to go up that hill to Calvary. He didn't want to die on the cross. "If there's any other way, Father, please." But there was no other way. "Then, not my will, let your will be done." What were these strange words coming from the lips of Jesus? The one whose will had always been one with the Father, and now he's saying, "Not my will, let your will be done."
You'd think the

Disciples would have suspected something of an unusual magnitude was happening that night, and that they would have been alert and they would have been praying, but the Bible says they fell asleep. Jesus came back and shook them. Can't you pray for just an hour? That's all. Just an hour? When was the last time you prayed for just an hour? Then he went back, fell to the ground again. Father, if there's any other way, let this cup pass. Nevertheless, not my will, let your will be done. Three times they fell asleep. They didn't understand what was happening that night. They didn't understand that Jesus was taking in his own body the guilt for their sins, for your sins, mine. They didn't realize that Jesus was feeling the weight of the sins of the world, and they were crushing his life. And he would have died right there if it hadn't have been for an angel coming to strengthen him. It wasn't time for Jesus to die yet. No. He had to be tried as a common criminal, dressed in a purple robe, stick in his hand, crown of thorns, slammed on his head, mocked as king of the Jews, knocked down, beat till his back was raw and bleeding, kicked, spit on, stood up again, beat some more. He had to have that heavy cross thrust on his shoulders and carry it up the hill to Calvary. He had to be stretched out on those rough boards. He had to have the Roman soldiers pick up the heavy hammers, the big nails, and drive them into his hands, the same hands that had reached out and healed and touched and loved, and now they're nailing them to the old rugged cross. It wasn't time for him to die yet. He had to be lifted up like a snake on a pole and dropped into that hole with a sickening thud that racked his pain, his body with pain. No, it wasn't time for him to die yet. He had to be hanging up there, a spectacle to the universe, the emblem of sin, guilty for the sins of the world. The Bible tells us the pain of crucifixion was beyond human endurance. Some of you saw the movie, and you saw the beatings with the chains and the pain and the torture that he went through on the cross, but I want to tell you something. That wasn't the real passion of Christ. I don't even know that he felt the chains. I don't know that he felt the beating because of the pain in his heart when his own disciples fled. And the words of Peter ringing in his ear, I don't know that cursed man. I don't know that he felt the physical pain because of the pain in his heart, a broken heart, because of the ones he loved so much that abandoned him. I don't know that he felt the physical pain, because as he hung on the cross, like a serpent on a pole, the emblem of sin, bearing our sins. He was made to be sin for us. He realized that his heavenly Father, so holy and so pure, couldn't even bear to look on the awful spectacle, turning his face, causing him to feel in his own heart the separation that sin brings between man and God, causing him to cry out, my God, why have you forsaken me? For the first time in eternity, he felt the distance from his Father. And then he hung his head and died for you, me. He would have done it if, looking down through the ages, he could see that you would be the only one that would ever follow him. He would have done it for you. Now, that story isn't over yet, because one day soon the heavens are going to open and he's going to come again, not wearing a crown of thorns, but a crown of glory. Follow the Lamb. He won.

Many of you have been blessed by the messages from Pastor Doug Batchelor that you've seen on Good News TV. As Pastor Doug says, anyone who even glances at the end time prophecies and signs of the second coming can see that our world is literally plunging chaotically toward the end of time. Yet those who believe in Scripture can live in peace through stormy times that we're experiencing because we know the end of the story. To encourage and strengthen you for the times ahead, Good News TV is offering you a free copy of The Final Events of Bible Prophecy magazine. It's a captivating, colorful, and biblically accurate resource that will equip you to share the good news of Jesus' soon return. From this magazine, you'll learn what the Bible really teaches about last day events, such as the rapture, the millennium, the second coming, and much more. So for your free copy, give us a call.

0: quiet.
1: I think use this other hand. 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
0: Good. And here's a book.
1: Down. That's right. Yes, hold your fingers like that.
0: Oh, you look just right.

0: All right, young man, this is it. I have had it. You didn't practice yesterday or the day before, and I expect 1.5 hours worth of practice out of you. I'm going to be listening, and you just better do it. And if you don't do it, no football on Saturday.
1: Get out of here, dumb cat.

Okay, next we have a clock here. How many dollars on the clock? Got 15, bid now 20, he'll get him to go 20. Now 25 on him. 25 in the back, where he go 25, and now 30, he'll get him to go 30. Yep. 30, but go 30, now 50, I'm at 30. Yep, 30, now 35, but go 35, and now get him on at 40. Now go 40, sir. 40 on him, but go 40. But he go 40, now 45 on him. 45 on him, but go 45, and now 50, on him, but go 50, now 55. 55 on him, but go 55, now 60. 60, now 70, but he go 70, but he go 70, now bid him on 75. And now 75, he'll get him to go 75. Now, but bomb, 75. Got 70 bid now, 75 on him, and I sold him to you $70. Okay, on the flamingos here. What do you want to give for him? Who'll give a dollar for him? Who'll give a dollar? I got a dollar now, two, but it go two, now three, but it go three, now bit bomb at three. Now, but bomb at three, now four on him, but it go four, now bit bomb at five. Now, but bomb at five, now six, and now six, and now six. Did you do it? Do you want him? Would you like him at six? And now seven. Now, bit bomb at seven. Now go eight. Now eight on him, but go eight, give me eight, eight, now bit bomb at eight. Now, but bomb at eight, and now nine. Go nine. I got $8 now, nine. Going once, going twice, going third and last call. Sold them to you, $8. A beautiful pair of pink flamingos. Okay, what do we want to give for the piano? We'll give $100 to start. We'll give $100. I got 100, now a quarter. Now 100 and a quarter, now 100 and a half. 100 and a half, now 175. 175, got 100 and a half, now 175. 175, and now 200. And now 2, give it to go 2, give it 2, give it go 2, now 2, 2, 2, now 2 and a quarter. 2 and a quarter, sir, now 2 and a half. Now 2 and a half, if you do it, do you want them at 2 and a half? 2 and a half, sir? Say yes, 2 and a half, 2 and a half. 2 and a quarter, bid now 2 and a half, and now 275. And now 275, and now 275. And now $300, where do you go? $300 on him, do you like him at $300? Where do you go? $300? I got $300 going once for $300, going twice for $300, and I sold them to you in the rear there for $300.

0: What's next?
1: The old violin.
0: Haven't you got something else?
2: Okay, folks, here we got something here you've been waiting for all night. Now, you won't believe this, but this is really a little jewel. How do you like it? Now, what would you give for this little jewel? How many dollars on it? What would you give here? Isn't that a little doll? We got a nice little violin. What do you want to give for it? Isn't it a nice little...
3: T'was battered and scarred.
2: How many dollars?
3: And the auctioneer thought it scarcely worth his while to waste his time on the old violin.
2: A dollar for it. Hang this on the wall and make you a nice little...
3: But he held it up with a smile.
2: A dollar for it. Would you give me a dollar for it? Who'll give me a dollar for it? Would you give a dollar for it? You're missing out on this little jewel now. Wouldn't you give a dollar for it? Look at there. Look at the polish job on that little jewel there. Look at there. And the bow goes...
3: What am I bid, good friends? He cried. Who'll start the bidding for me?
2: Study your lesson for just a minute here. Now take a look. Wouldn't you give a dollar for it? Now who'll give a dollar for it? Nice little one. Nice little one here. It walks, it talks, it's almost human. Now, what would you give for it? Would you give a dollar for it? Give me a hold. Somebody give me a bid on it. Would you give a dollar? Only $1? Would you give $1 for it?
4: Yep.
2: I've got a dollar.
3: $1. Only one?
2: $2.
3: And who'll make it two?
2: One bid. Would you go $2 on it? $2. Would you go $2 on it? $2 will get it. Would you go $2? $2 on it? I got $2.
3: $2. Once. And three.
2: $3
3: $3 once, and $3 twice. Going, and going. But no. From the back of the room, a gray-haired man came forward and picked up the bow. And wiping the dust from the old violin and tightening the frayed, loose strings, he played a melody pure and sweet, as caroling angels sing.

0: The music ceased, and the auctioneer, with a voice that was quiet and low, said,
1: "And now what am I bid for the old violin?"
0: And he held it up with the bow.
1: "Who'll give $1,000 for it?"
2: "Yep.
1: I got
2: $1,000.
1: Yep. $1,000, now $1,500.
0: $1,000.
1: And now
0: who'll make it two?
1: And now $2,000. And now $2,500.
0: $2,000. And three.
1: I got $2,500, now $3,000.
0: $3,000 once. And $3,000 twice.
1: $3,000.
0: And going.
1: Going.
0: And gone.
1: Going.
0: Said he.
1: Gone.
0: The people cheered. But some of them cried, "We don't quite understand. What changed its worth?" Swift came the reply. 'Twas the touch of the master's hand. And many a man, with life out of tune and battered and scarred with sin, is auctioned cheap to the thoughtless crowd. Much like this old violin. A mess of pottage, a glass of wine, a game. And he travels on. He's going once, and going twice, and going twice.

but the master comes. And the thoughtless crowd never can quite understand the worth of a soul, change that is wrought by the touch of the master's hand.

0: Hope Channel's reaching people around the world with the message of Christ. And our mission is to reach 1 billion people with the message of eternal hope. If you think of a fruit tree, you plant it once, year after year, it continues to bear fruit. It blesses you with nourishment, sweetens the air, and while also providing shade. That's what a charitable remainder trust can be. If you've owned real property for many years, its value has increased significantly. 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It's like planting a tree that continues to bear fruit for your life, while also producing a harvest of hope. For more information, call the number on your screen, scan the QR code to learn how your plant gift can help us reach 1 billion people.
1: It's been said that if you love to work in your garden, the sun is shining into your soul. The garden is a gift from God meant for you to enjoy. He wants you to be reaping the health benefits of what you sow, not just your harvest of fruits, vegetables, or flowers, but also the physical, mental, and spiritual healing that's right in your own backyard. God did planting the Garden of Eden. God purposely placed man and woman in the garden as the ideal environment for them to live for so many reasons. Gardening helps you keep in shape. Digging holes, moving plants, watering them gives you strength and flexibility. Add a little bit of sunshine to brighten your spirit, and to help you soak up some of that healthy, natural vitamin D, you're in good shape. Spring, it lures gardeners outdoors with the promise of new life, colorful blooms, fresh air, and the need to nurture. Studies show that nature has a soothing effect that relieves stress, lowers blood pressure. Gardening also provides a social connection with the excitement of sharing food, flowers, and gardening tips, and a new sense of purpose for those who are recovering from strokes or injuries. Gardens, they can heal us from the outside in, and that's creation health.

0: Amidst the chaos of Christ's arrest, his disciples fled into hiding. Then, abandoned and seemingly defenseless, Jesus was taken back into the city to face his accusers as the fulfillment of messianic prophecy accelerated.
1: For wicked and deceitful men have opened their mouths against me. They have spoken against me with lying tongues.
0: On Friday morning, Jesus was subjected to two trials, one Jewish and religious, the other Roman and secular. In the first, many believe he was led up these steps to the home of the high priest, where he was interrogated by a hastily convened meeting of the Sanhedrin, the Supreme Jewish Council.
2: He knows from the prophecies that he has to be crucified, and that means he's got to be turned over to the Roman authorities. The Jews don't have the authority under Roman government to crucify anybody. They may on occasion stone somebody to death, as they do later with Stephen. But the prophecies are not that this Messiah is going to be stoned to death, but that he's going to be pierced and nailed through. So in order for that to be fulfilled, you have the illegitimate trial that takes place in the middle of the night, trying to get him condemned as a heretic so that they can take him the next morning to Pilate and say, this man is such a blasphemer, he deserves to die.
0: Christ's trial before the Sanhedrin began with the testimony of several false witnesses. False witnesses, each failed to present a convincing reason to crucify him.

0: Finally, Caiaphas, the high priest, confronted Jesus.
1: The high priest asked him, "Are you the Christ, the Son of the Blessed One?" "I am," said Jesus, "and you will see the Son of Man sitting at the right hand of the Mighty One and coming in the clouds of heaven."
2: Contrary to popular opinion, this Son of Man title is not a merely human title. The way it's used by Jesus, it's a claim to messiahship. He claims to be a co-regent on God's throne, sitting at the right hand of God, coming in the clouds, which in the Old Testament is a reference only to God, and coming in judgment. That combination of claims gets the proclamation in Mark that he's a blasphemer.
3: Christ claimed that God was his father, making himself equal with God. And that is one of the primary reasons that the religious leaders wanted to crucify him, because he made himself equal with God.
4: You blasphemer!
1: The high priest then tore his clothes. "Why do you need any more witnesses? You have heard the blasphemy. What do you think?"
5: He must die for this blasphemy.
1: And they all condemned him as worthy of death.
0: Lacking the legal authority to crucify Jesus, the high priest ordered that he be taken to Pontius Pilate, the Roman governor of Judea, and a pivotal figure in the fulfillment of the prophecies of the Passion.

There is a hole in the universe, and it threatens each of us with its destructive power. I'm not talking about the mysterious black hole in the center of our galaxy that devours everything around it in a whirlpool of gravity. Or the supervoid, a cold, barren cavern in space, so massive it drains energy from any light that passes through. No, this hole, so potentially dangerous, is located much closer to home. For deep within every human heart, there is a spiritual void and a haunting emptiness that breeds anxiety, discouragement, fear, and an unquenched longing for true happiness and purpose. The philosopher Pascal called it the infinite abyss, and it's a vacuum we try to fill in a thousand different ways. We race through life in frantic pursuit of material possessions, financial security, entertainment, personal recognition, and escape from the pain and struggles of everyday life. But each of these attempts is, at best, a temporary fix. For the hole in our hearts can never be permanently satisfied by any created thing. Two thousand years ago, God entered the world to fill the hole forever. His solution? A death and resurrection with the power to transform our lives. Now, that's a difficult concept to grasp, but maybe this will help. In the original Greek of the New Testament, the word for transformation is metamorpho. It is the root of the English word metamorphosis, the term used for an extraordinary event that occurs in nature. A caterpillar, earthbound, painfully slow, and virtually blind, inches its way through life for a few short weeks, then encases itself within a chrysalis. Here, inside a paper-thin shell, the caterpillar's body is broken down, cell by cell. This is no death wish. Instead, the insect's deconstruction is the gateway to an entirely new way of living. In a matter of days, the biological structure of the caterpillar is completely rearranged, and the results are breathtaking.

This incredible change is a metaphor for an even greater transformation God can perform in each of us. The metamorphosis of our heart, mind, and spirit. Just consider his promises to anyone who turns from sin and accepts his gift of salvation. And the Lord said, "Look, I am making everything new. I will replace your heart of stone with a heart that is sensitive to me. I will renew your mind and give you a future filled with hope. Come, you who are weary, and I will give you rest. For I know your hardships and care about your sufferings. I will be your safe place in times of trial. I will forgive your sins and remember them no more. In this world, you will have trouble, but take heart. I have overcome the world."

Israel is fascinating. A whole world in one country, and a very special place in the hearts of Jews, Christians, and Muslims. A land with a remarkable history. Israel also attracts many people who want to learn more about the man who changed the course of history like no one else, Jesus. Who was this Jesus? Was he a guru, the founder of a new religion, a Jewish fanatic? You can visit archaeological digs and learn more about him. Archaeology has unearthed new insights into Jesus' life, into past events, personalities, and cultures. Through such excavations and research, we can uncover the meaning of history. You can visit biblical sites and walk where he walked, or read historical and theological books about Jesus. They all tell his story. But there's also another trail which is especially important. It leads directly to his people, the Jews, for they are Jesus' family.

0: Here, Jesus was born and grew up. Here, he worked and taught. The Jews are Yeshua's family, his people. And the Jews play a key role in understanding Jesus, because Jewish traditions have remained almost unchanged through the centuries. They've been handed to generation. Before we visit Yeshua's birthplace, let's go to Jerusalem's downtown area to discover whether Israelis today actually know where Jesus was born.
1: Where Jesus was born? Jesus was born in Nazareth.
2: Jerusalem.
3: In Bethlehem.
4: As far as I know, Jesus was born in Nazareth.
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7: Jesus was born in Bethlehem.

Bethlehem lies south of Jerusalem in the hills of Jericho. It has never been a very big place. In fact, even today, the population is perhaps no more than 20 or 30,000 Christian and Muslim Arabs. Should this be the place where Jesus was born? Bethlehem lies on the border between fruitful fields and the barren desert. Nomads have crossed this arid land for centuries. On the other side are the farmers who till the ground. That's the way it's been for thousands of years. In the surrounding fields of Bethlehem, these scenes are straight out of the Bible. Shepherds herd their sheep in the same timeless way as some 2,000 years ago. When Jesus was born, shepherds on these very fields were the first to hear the news that the Messiah was born in Bethlehem. Their ancient forefathers might have been using these caves. The New Testament tells how angelic beings appeared to these simple nomads to announce the birth of Jesus. When the baby was born, they called him by the Hebrew name Yeshua. In the Bible, names hold tremendous significance. Yeshua means salvation. Jesus was the firstborn son of a Jewish mother. He was not the only child in the family of Joseph. The Bible tells us that Jesus later had brothers and sisters. But who were his brothers and sisters, his parents, his family? How important were they for him? We take part in a Brit Milah, the ritual of circumcision. The New Testament recounts that Yeshua was circumcised on the eighth day after his birth. Jesus, like this modern Jewish infant, was initiated into Jewish life. Semitic peoples continue the requirement to circumcise their male children. This tradition goes back to the law of Moses, and for the Jews, it is a sign for the covenant of Israel with God. Back to Bethlehem. The nomads, or Bedouin, who wandered through the desert, came here to trade their livestock for bags of wheat. The Hebrew word for Bethlehem is Bet Lechem, which literally means house of bread, house of bread. You have to get up very early in the morning if you want to visit a Bethlehem bakery. They prepare the dough to make the flat, round bread called pita. The stove is heated up and the pitas are baked just as they've been done here for centuries. And as the golden brown bread leaves the hot oven, the baker's delivery transport waiting outside hasn't changed much since the time of Jesus. In one of his later sermons, Yeshua said, "I am the bread of life," meaning, "I, the man from Bethlehem, have come here to satisfy your hunger for life. If someone enters a relationship with me, he receives food for the soul, and this is far more important than food for the body." In Jewish tradition, the Hebrew language plays an important role in understanding the life of Yeshua. Linguists believe that Hebrew was a spoken language at the time of Jesus. It was certainly for a long time the language of the religious Jews. And thanks to them, this sacred language has been preserved. From generation to generation, it was copied and handed down. Today, Hebrew has been resurrected and is spoken in the streets and marketplaces of Israel. To know more about Yeshua's boyhood, we visit the town of Nazareth, where he grew up. Visitors to Nazareth today are somewhat disappointed that this noisy, traffic-congested place can bear any relationship

0: to the idealized place where Jesus once lived. In a traditional Jewish family, the place of the mother hasn't changed much over the centuries. Here she welcomes the Shabbat day with a blessing. The father blesses the food before the Shabbat meal. He is responsible for the spiritual welfare of his family and teaches his children to keep the traditions. The father, and even here the grandfather with his grandchild, have to make sure that the children learn to read the Torah, the five books of Moses. Here the boy repeats the ancient creed. Hear, O Israel, the Lord your God is one God. You shall love the Lord your God with all your God. You shall bind the word of God as a sign. These customary tefillin are little containers of scripture strapped on the forehead and arm with leather. Yeshua himself would likely have worn these devices to demonstrate the importance of God's word. Yeshua grew up in this kind of environment. To start off as a young Jewish boy, he would have attended a cheder class, something like a primary school where the teacher was a rabbi. It was known that at the time of Jesus, the Jews had already established a well-organized school system. If you visit such a traditional school today, you would see how Yeshua might have learned from the Torah, the scriptures. These Jewish young men are instructed by a rabbi how to read the holy book. Some even learn the words by heart. The life of a religious Jew revolves around reading, meditation, and discussion of the books of the Bible. That's why the Jews are called the people of the book. And it was this book that influenced Yeshua's life the most. Words of the famous Psalms are chanted in the religious services. Jerusalem is built as a city to which the people go up to give thanks to the name of the Lord. Pray for the peace of Jerusalem. May they prosper who love you. Peace be within your walls and security within your towers. These are the caves of Qumran, where parts of the Torah scrolls were discovered. Qumran lies below sea level in the desert near the Dead Sea. To the people of Israel, such scrolls are very important. At Mount Sinai, they receive the tablets of the law containing the Ten Commandments. Since then, the sacred words put down in writing have accompanied the Jewish people through history, from the desert to the Promised Land, to Jerusalem and the Temple. The scrolls which have been found at the Dead Sea are kept in the Israel Museum. Jews and the Word of God are inseparable. His Word is a gift of love to the people.
1: It's one of the great Shakespearean dramas of history is the Torah.
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3: 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It formed the goals for my life.
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6: It dictates what we do in the morning, what we do in the evening, what we do over a week, over a month, and over a year.
0: In fact, the Torah is considered by many Jewish people a great gift from God, and they express their thankfulness by dancing with the scrolls. The joy of the law, or Simchat Torah, holiday, when the people are reminded of the importance of the Bible. If you approach Jerusalem from the north, your first vision of the city is toward the Mount of Olives. Dominating this angle is the Dome of the Rock, a shrine of Islam. Built at the site of the very ancient Jewish temple, which was destroyed in 70 AD by the Romans. The temple was a great monument. Witnesses of Jesus' time report that the roof and walls were covered with gold. At the time of Jesus, Jerusalem was surrounded by thick walls. Though its name means City of Peace, Jerusalem has suffered a terrible fate.

It has, during its long history, been destroyed no less than 17 times. In the time of Yeshua, people entered the city through one of the seven gates. In order to reach the Temple Mount, just as today, you had to go through one of the many narrow streets of the city. Jerusalem at the time of Yeshua was very cosmopolitan. It attracted people from all the nations, especially at the Jewish festivals. People visiting the temple would climb up these steps. They were designed in such a way that you can pause on every third step and recite a psalm. The New Testament notes that Yeshua's parents visited Jerusalem every year to celebrate one of the main Jewish festivals, Passover. This feast reminds the Jews of the Exodus, when God brought their ancestors out of the land of Egypt, where they had worked as slaves. Today, Jews from all over the world come to the Western Wall, the only remainder of the temple. Here they celebrate a family feast with their sons, the Bar Mitzvah, meaning son of the covenant. This is a public confirmation of a young man's faith at the age of 13. At his bar mitzvah, he is entitled to make his free choice in matters of faith. He also has the privilege to read aloud from the books of Moses in public synagogue services. The New Testament records that when the young man Yeshua was visiting the temple, he talked to a group of learned and wise men. And all who heard him were astonished at his understanding, as well as his answers. He had come of age. Was this his bar mitzvah? We don't know. The Bible doesn't give any clues. All we do know is that he lived a normal life like any other Jewish young man.

Sepphoris in the Galilee. Jesus probably visited the small neighboring town of Nazareth many times. He might even have been working here with his father Joseph on various carpentry assignments, although there's no mention of it in the scriptures. Here, Jesus might have been challenged by Greek and Roman culture, by their pagan philosophies and ways of thinking. And it's possible that he spoke more than one language. Aramaic, which was widespread in this region, was heard along with Greek and Hebrew. But let's go back to Nazareth, the town where Yeshua grew up. This modern city lies in the hills of Galilee. Predominant is the Arab culture. Many Arab Christians live here. The Jews have settled in another part of the city. Nazareth attracts people from all over the world. However, not widely known is the fact that the first church was built here only in 570 AD, and it was originally a synagogue. Until the 6th century, Nazareth was still a Jewish town. When Yeshua grew up here, Nazareth was totally insignificant. Nazareth was a proverbial backwater. There was even a saying, "Can anything good come out of Nazareth?" Yet in this provincial town, Yeshua spent his boyhood. But how did he grow up? Jewish tradition gives us an insight. It's likely that Yeshua studied the scriptures together with other young people in a Torah school, the yeshiva, a Jewish institution whose roots go back to the time of Jesus. Two students would study together, ask each other questions and discuss them. The rabbi would intervene if the young men had to solve a difficult problem. Students were loyal disciples of their rabbis and spent much time in their company. Many rabbis had a whole group of people that followed them. Most of the rabbis were married, and it was not uncommon for them to earn a living with a secular job, such as carpentry.

tree. That's exactly what Yeshua did. He learned the family trade of carpentry from his father Joseph. Here, an Arab carpenter in Nazareth carries on that tradition. Yeshua knew how to make furniture, doors, staircases. He knew how to earn a living.

While Jesus prepared for to preach and to heal, here he was a member of the community like any other young Jewish man. He was part of the family of Joseph. He lived a normal everyday life like thousands of other people. But could such a young man also be the Son of God? That's the question people have asked then and ask today. The New Testament makes it clear. The Son of God shared his life with people. From firsthand experience, he understands their sorrows, their everyday problems. Yeshua demonstrated that God is not a distant God, that God is interested in the everyday life of people, and he wants to be in the midst of it. To understand the spiritual preparation in the life of Yeshua, we must visit the desert, a place well known to him. The desert played an important role in his life. For centuries, these Bedouin tribes have mastered life in the desert. They can survive in this dry, life-threatening wilderness. There are also Christian monks who are drawn to desert solitude. Many Orthodox monasteries have been built into the solid rock. Here they find peace and stillness without distraction. At the time of Yeshua, there were also religious communities in the desert. The most famous were the Essenes, who lived near the Dead Sea at Qumran. It was here that the famous Dead Sea Scrolls were discovered. However, there are green oases in the desert, offering a refuge from the blistering heat. Here at Ein Gedi, for example, David hid from his rival, King Saul. David wrote a song about his desert experience. God, you are my God, whom I seek. My soul thirsts for you. My whole being faints for you, as in a dry and weary land where no water is. The New Testament records that Jesus also went to the desert to fast and pray. He stayed here for 40 days and nights. He was totally isolated from family and friends and faced hunger and thirst. Here he experienced what most human beings experience, loneliness and separation. But he learned to overcome in these difficult circumstances and still to trust in God. And he came out of it stronger and more equipped to face his public ministry.

How was a wedding celebrated in Jesus' time? The evening before the big feast, the bridegroom went together with his friends to the house of the bride. They would take her to the bridegroom's home in a big procession. The night was spent singing and dancing. On the following day, ceremony took place. Until today, the celebrations such as this Yemenite Jewish wedding are similar to those in Jesus' time. It was at a wedding that Yeshua made wine from water. For some, that doesn't fit into the picture they have of the man from Nazareth. But everything Jesus does and says confirms God is not a spoilsport, as many perceive him. The New Testament reports that Yeshua said, "I have come that you may have life abundantly."

We leave the festivities and look for some quiet spot at the Lake of Galilee. An important place in the life of Jesus. Here, important decisions had to be made. Here, he met his disciples. Here, he healed people. Here was his home.

At the lake, Israelis discovered this ancient boat, popularly labeled the Jesus Boat. It was discovered when the water of the Sea of Galilee was at a record low level from drought. It's an ancient fishing boat dating from the time of Jesus. Of course, we can't say for certain whether Yeshua sailed in or preached from this particular boat, but it is a typical vessel used by his disciples, the fishermen, some 2,000 years ago. Jesus spent a lot of time with Galilean fishermen at the lake. He lived like these people. Some of them even became his disciples. He perceived that they would be suitable to catch a harvest of people. It's this kind of people you encounter when you visit the lake.

Fishing is still an important food source in the region, much as it was in Jesus' day. Even today, some Israelis and Arabs make their living catching fish. Let's go with two of them and look over their shoulders on a normal fishing day. Early in the morning is the time to catch most of the fish. The work is hard, and they earn a meager living. Yeshua accompanied his disciples on their fishing trips. He shared his life with them. He experienced hard work and storms, but his vision for them was that they should not only catch fish, but real people through love. A sought down-to-earth people. He preferred the unpretentiousness of the uneducated. He gravitated toward the poor and the social outcasts. Sinners and tax collectors were his table companions. To them he entrusted the gospel, the good news, that God is here for all people. Not for the self-righteous, but for all, even people with mistakes and weaknesses. With these disciples, he started a movement, the original Jesus movement, that has spread throughout the world. Capernaum. These are the very impressive remains of an ancient synagogue built after the time of Jesus. It was in Capernaum where Jesus preached in such a synagogue. The New Testament says, on the Shabbat day he went to the synagogue and taught there, and they were surprised about his teaching because he taught with authority. The word quickly spread that Yeshua healed the sick, that he said essential things about essential truths. He preached to the multitudes and ministered to the people of Capernaum. These were exhausting days. When he was tired, he withdrew to the solitude of these surrounding hills. Yeshua needed time to talk to God, to renew his strength. The people in Capernaum were simple, hard-working people and poor. Of the little money they earned, they had to pay considerable taxes. Many of them were unhappy. They thought things couldn't continue this way. Many waited for the Messiah, the one the prophets had promised, who would deliver them. Was Yeshua going to be that Messiah? What was the object of Jesus' ministry? He describes it himself. I came to seek and save the lost. Yeshua is here on earth for the people who have lost sight of God and who they are. He's here for people who are sick in their bodies and their soul, who know they cannot help themselves. In the first part of this program, we explored the Bethlehem birthplace and the boyhood influences on Jesus in Galilee. We also saw the start of his public ministry and the tremendous heritage of the Jewish faith in his life, the scriptures and traditions of his people. We met Jesus' family, the Jews.

Yeshua discovering the real Jesus, we move into the fulfillment of his ministry and his destiny as Messiah as we participate in the Shabbat celebrations, the great Jewish festivals of Passover and the Feast of Tabernacles. And we ask what goals Jesus had and what influence he had on people. As Yeshua was growing up, he probably helped his father to build the family sukkah. This temporary booth, both for eating and sleeping, is constructed each autumn during the Feast of Tabernacles to remind the Jews of their wilderness experience of 40 years sojourning in tents. It was only natural that Yeshua celebrated the Feast of Tabernacles with his family. He was part of the celebration. He was eating and singing with his brothers and sisters, and also sleeping in the sukkah, probably a very special experience and adventure. To get a sense of the sukkah's meaning, we visit some Israeli Bedouin who maintain that desert sojourn experience even today. As you watch, you cannot help but think of how the people of Israel wandered through the wilderness. Journeying through the desert still holds a fascination in the consciousness of the Jewish people. It's the story of their deliverance. The people of Israel lived as slaves in a foreign land until their leader Moses brought them out of Egypt with God's help. For the Jews, God is the one who delivered them from bondage. Yeshua was told this impressive story every year, and thanks to the Feast of Tabernacles, the memory of this event doesn't get lost. These Bedouin have been living for generations in tents. The population is continually decreasing as the encroaching modern world pushes them away and restricts their freedom to move about. The way the Bedouins live today gives us a few clues as to how the people of Israel wandered through the desert. During the Feast of Tabernacles, you see thousands of temporary booths decorating apartment balconies in Israel. The sukkah is never meant to be a permanent building. It should remind the people of Israel of their temporary dwellings, where they wandered through the desert. Every autumn in Israel, families spend time together in these booths. They sing under the stars in these tabernacles. Wandering through the desert, they didn't own any land. They couldn't harvest their own crop. They were dependent on God. When they reached the promised land, this changed. The Feast of Tabernacles was to remind them, don't forget where you came from. At the Feast of Tabernacles, the Jews also gather for a joyful march through the streets of Jerusalem. Everybody's invited. As a visitor, you almost can't escape it. And you'll notice that this feast is certainly not just for the Jews, but it's a prophetic event that many Christians are discovering today. Believers of Yeshua come to visit Jerusalem and take part in the feast march every year. They are people who have been reading the Old Testament and are aware of the prophet Zechariah's prediction that nations will come up to Jerusalem to celebrate this feast together with the Jews. There's a growing awareness of this Old Testament feast as a legitimate part of the Christian faith.

goodbye to his family in Nazareth and began the life of an itinerant preacher and healer. Sleeping under the stars and living under the total provision of God would be familiar to Jesus and his disciples, and every Jew who spent time living, praying, and meditating in a sukkah.

0: there's less and less traffic. That bus lanes are emptying and the city is becoming quieter. You feel a special atmosphere. Great expectation is in the air. When you ask the people, they are looking forward to Shabbat in a special way.
1: Shabbat is a day that I look forward all over the week.
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0: The streets are swept clean for Shabbat, inside and outside. Silence descends. The religious quarters are closed off to traffic. It's Friday evening. Very soon, Shabbat begins. These Torah students stroll to the Western Wall before sunset for a short religious service. Jewish families are preparing for Shabbat. They clean the home, tidy the kitchen, prepare the food for the festive Shabbat meal. Children take a bath and put on the Shabbat dress. They hurry to meet the deadline of sunset when Shabbat begins and all work must end. Now the father goes with his son to the synagogue to pray. Of course, they leave the car at home. During the synagogue service, the women of the house welcomes the Shabbat with a blessing. Blessed are you, Lord God, King of the universe, who has sanctified us and commanded to light the Shabbat candle. When the father and son return home, they greet each other with a blessing. The father says or sings the blessing over bread and wine. Over the centuries, the Shabbat has begun the same way. Shabbat is the most important holiday in Judaism, in very much the same way Jesus celebrated the seventh day of the week with his family. There's a saying that the Jews have not kept the Sabbath as much as the Sabbath has kept the Jews. The Shabbat is for everybody, for employees, for strangers, even animals. The Shabbat is a protection against material slavery. Striving after success, prestige, and wealth are put aside so that people can meditate on the spiritual side of life.

Not everywhere it's that peaceful and quiet. Go to Tel Aviv and you'll find the city is full of noise. The streets are buzzing with activity. Nothing like the tranquility of Jerusalem. Two towns in the same country, which couldn't be more different. Saturday morning, Shabbat, a relative calm even descends on the hectic pace of Tel Aviv. On Shabbat, the Orthodox Jews close off their communities. No traffic should disturb the peace and quiet. For the traditional Jews, this day is an expression of faith in the one God who created everything and rested on the seventh day. This was true for Yeshua. For him, the Shabbat was for the good of the people. When you slow down and enjoy the Shabbat, you realize what a difference a day of rest makes, because everybody needs an island where he can rest more than ever.

0: ואנחנו יודעים שקרן התאמה.
1: We visit a religious school, the yeshiva, where rabbis gather a group of students around themselves. Each rabbi teaches his followers how to study the Bible and the Jewish commentaries. This tradition stems from biblical times. The word yeshiva means sitting, and while sitting, the students read the scriptures and discuss their contents. The teaching method in the yeshiva is for two students to study together, asking each other questions. One argument is met by a counter-argument, sometimes in a heated discussion. Study continues from the earliest childhood to their deathbed. They are a people of the book. They are living with the word. Rabbis tutor their students individually. The mutual life is more than an academic transfer of knowledge. It takes place in a close fellowship. Together with his rabbi, the student learns how to apply the spiritual principles to the specific situations of everyday life. Jesus was also a rabbi. In fact, rabbi is not necessarily an academic title. Any layman could be a rabbi if he possessed the necessary spiritual authority and qualities of a leader, and a deep understanding of the Torah, and in later times of the Talmud. Rabbi was above all a title of respect. The students of Rabbi Yeshua were ordinary people. He asked them to accompany him on his travels. He demonstrated how God intended people to live together. Jesus founded, so to speak, a lay movement of people who desire to live according to the Word of God. At the time of Yeshua, it was quite unusual for a rabbi not to marry. Celibacy was never a part of their thinking and way of life. However, rabbis would usually marry quite late, and not as was Yeshua when he began his ministry. It was also not uncommon that women should travel with a rabbi and be a part of the group of disciples. Two of his female disciples are known by name, Mary and Martha. They lived together with their brother Lazarus in Bethany, a place near Jerusalem. Today, their home is a church. Jesus was refreshed by their hospitality on his way to Jerusalem. The New Testament reports that Mary, or Miriam in Hebrew, used to sit at the feet of Rabbi Yeshua. She wanted to learn more about his teaching, about God's plan for the world. She took time to listen to Jesus, and he commended her for this.

The Torah was written in Hebrew, which, like Arabic and Aramaic, reads from right to left. Technically, this is because inscriptions are hewn in stone. Holding his chisel with his left hand and the hammer in his right hand, the stonemason could always see the letters he was writing. Until this day, the Torah is written by hand on specially prepared parchment. Scribes need meticulous training to write the letters in equal size and spacing. Also, the ink must be mixed according to an ancient prescription. It's applied with a thick consistency, but the ink must not crumble off when the parchment is rolled up. The Hebrew language is written only with consonants. The vowels have to be imagined. Therefore, you need a wide vocabulary to discern the different stems and roots of the words. Such a Torah scroll is extremely costly. It's a great honor to carry the Torah scroll from the shrine to the lectern during a synagogue service, where the cantor reads from it, or more correctly, sings

from it. Yeshua stressed how important God's word is, but he also called into question its narrow and rigid interpretations by some of the pious people of his time. His concern was to show the deeper meaning of the spiritual truths of the Torah. You'll better understand the stories Yeshua told if you travel through the country. Then you discover that Jesus took many of his parables from everyday objects. For example, he spoke of himself as a door. Jesus, the bread of life. He spoke about a city on a mountain, a city that would be seen from afar. Sometimes people might have smiled or even burst into laughter at the simple example of his stories. Jesus told the story about the owner of a vineyard who went out early in the morning to hire people to work for him. After agreeing with them for the daily wage, he sent them into his vineyard. Then he went out again and hired more workers. Later he found still more workers waiting, and he hired them. When the day was finished, the manager paid all the workers the same amount. Those who had begun first thought this was unjust and criticized the master. He replied, "Am I not free to give as much as I want to whom I want?" Yeshua also used the imagery of water. He said, "If a man is thirsty, let him come unto me and drink. He that believes on me, as the scripture has said, out of his innermost being shall flow rivers of water." Yeshua grew up in this hot and dry climate and appreciated the vitality of water. But he also knew people needed spiritual drink to refresh themselves, the living waters of the Holy Spirit.

in Israel is choice. The reason for its excellent quality lies in the fertile soil and also in the many hours of sunshine. Yeshua used the imagery of grapes, the vine, and the vineyard in his parables. For example, I am the vine, you are the branches. In that way, you can be related to me. When you visit Israel during the months of November and December, you might be invited to the Festival of Lights, or in Hebrew, Chanukah. This popular holiday is celebrated in Israel in the wintertime, when the nights are long, and it's even cold here. This feast reminds Israel of her liberation from the Greek yoke when the temple was rededicated. Candles were lit, one more every day, for 8 days. These candelabras have 8 arms, plus a 9th called the shamash, or servant. This 9th candle serves to light all the others. Messianic Jews believe this servant candle to be a type of Yeshua. He is the servant bringing light into the world. Blessed art thou, O Lord our God, King of the universe, who has given us the Messiah, the light of the world. Messianic Yeshua as their Messiah, and they celebrate this Jewish feast because their Lord also celebrated it. To understand the ministry and work of Jesus, we visit a Jewish family during the time of Passover, or Pesach as it's known in Hebrew. Before people celebrate Pesach, the Feast of Redemption, they have to make thorough preparations. To the housewife, shopping for the feast is especially important. Not a thing must be forgotten. She buys all the special foods that have a symbolic significance for Pesach. For the celebration, the housewife buys nuts as well as raisins to mix with apples and wine. These form a thick mush. The mixture reminds them of making mortar and bricks in Egypt. At the vegetable market, she'll buy bitter herbs to remind them of the bitter fate of slavery. Of course, wine belongs to the feast.

0: בהבו זכר לישראל מצרים כיוון ועד ומרים תשום כל העמים לזמון הזה.
1: The Pesach Supper is more than just a meal. It's a special ceremony with a liturgy. The celebration aims especially to educate the children. In turns, they read from the Seder book, containing all the instructions to celebrate the feast. They eat the food that alludes to the events of the Exodus from Egypt. The father leads the celebration. He says the blessings. It's the father's task to convey the story of the Exodus, of Israel's liberation from slavery. He does this very skillfully in a responsory song with questions and answers. Pesach is a happy feast with a lot of singing, and the family stays up.

0: In another place, not far from Jerusalem, the ancient race of the Samaritans, who are akin to the Jews, still celebrate Pesach in their own way. On Mount Gerizim, they bring an offering to God, very similar to Old Testament times. They are reminded of the night before the Exodus from Egypt, when all the family sacrificed a lamb. As one group begins to pray, the other prepares the animals for the ceremonial meal in big ovens. After a few hours, each family takes a portion of the meat back home, and bread and bitter herbs. Jesus celebrated Passover with his disciples. He ate with them the lamb, the bitter herbs, and the unleavened bread, thinking about the Exodus from Egypt. He would have been reclining at table in Hebraic fashion, rather than sitting up as imagined in famous paintings. Later on during the supper, Yeshua took the unleavened bread and the wine. He blessed it and broke it to his disciples and asked them to remember him. At the Passover table, Yeshua instituted what Christians call the Lord's Supper, Holy Communion. This symbolic meal is celebrated by Christians all over the world to commemorate Jesus as the final Passover Lamb of God. What happened in the final dramatic days of Jesus' ministry on earth? The New Testament recounts that his mere presence, his teachings, his criticism of the religious hypocrites, his disputes with the learned men, were all a challenge to the establishment. He was accused of blasphemy because he claimed to be the Son of God. An overnight plot was hatched to be rid of him. He was sentenced to death by the Romans and killed on a cross. Here in the old city of Jerusalem, Christians built churches, some ancient, some modern, but each one emphasizing a special moment in Jesus' life. As you observe one of these processions, you discover that Christian denominations have mainly concentrated on the last days in the life of Jesus.
1: Benedicta tui mulieribus et benedictus fructus ventris tui, Jesus.
0: Pilgrims reenact the events of his way of the cross down to the smallest detail. These Christians walk up the Via Dolorosa and remember their master. While only a short distance away, contemporary life goes on as usual. These are two worlds side by side. You wonder if there's a link between the two. What do Christians know about Yeshua's family, the Jews? What do Jews know about their most famous native son and family member, Yeshua, who died in Jerusalem? Let's see what the people who live here think about him.
2: He was a Jew. He was born as a Jew. And then he changed the religious.
3: I don't know if he became Christian. Maybe the followers became Christians.
4: When he had a disagreement with the Pharisees, the rabbinical Jews of those days, he broke off and created a new sect, originally the Essenes and then later the Christians.
5: He was very kind and

0: he was a miracle worker.
1: Peaceful, prophetic, rabble-rousing.
2: I think he was a good man, and because of it, a lot of people are going after him.
3: He preaches for goodness, for love, for goodness, for forgiveness. And he brought a good message to the world, I think, quite wide. And it looks that it works for a lot of people.
4: Young Armenian students on their way to the Holy Sepulchre. Several Christian denominations claim to be a part of the Church of the Holy Sepulchre, constructed over the Hill of Calvary, where tradition has it that the cross once stood. The New Testament records that Jesus was crucified outside the city. So why is this landmark now inside the city walls? The explanation is simple. The town was destroyed many times and rebuilt, and with it the walls were expanded. This could be the garden where Yeshua was buried. The Bible tells us that after Yeshua's death, a wealthy man, Joseph of Arimathea, asked permission to bury Jesus in the tomb of his own garden.

Usually the dead are buried within 24 hours in Israel. The hot climate makes the corpses decay quickly. Yeshua was wrapped in two white linen shrouds. Jews bury their dead without a coffin. And then he was placed in the tomb.

How did Yeshua's story continue? The New Testament reports that Yeshua's disciples came early on the first day after the Shabbat to the tomb. In fact, the first to come were some Jewish women. They were astonished to find the tomb empty. Slowly, Yeshua's followers began to understand what had happened, and they recognized the truth, which is still characterizing the faith of those who believe in Yeshua. He is not dead. He is risen. Death didn't have the last word. God's love for humanity had not died. The door to eternal life had opened, and that door has a name: Yeshua, Jesus Christ. And the story continues beyond the resurrection. The New Testament recounts that Yeshua appeared to quite a number of people, at one time even up to 500. Many Jews believed in him. In Jerusalem, several thousand. And with these Jewish believers began a movement that has spread across the whole world and still exists today. Who was Jesus? Who was the question we started on our journey of discovery? No doubt, Jesus was a Jew. He grew up in the Jewish culture. He was a part of a Jewish family. He was a rabbi who taught the people how to cope with the problems of life. And he also maintained that he was the Son of

As I was reading The Great Hope, this phrase caught my attention. And I read, "The seal of God's law is found in the fourth commandment. This only of all the ten brings to view both the name and the title of the lawgiver. It declares him to be the creator of the heavens and the earth, and thus shows his claim to reverence and worship above all others." For me, as a true follower of Christ, the fourth commandment is a tribute to the Creator.

Creator who made this world and me. By worshiping the Creator God, I have the full assurance and hope that my present and future life is in great hands.

0: Praise the Lord, everyone. I'm Rico Hill, the host of From Sickness to Health. And today, I'd like to begin the program with a quote from the psalmist David, who said in Psalm 92, verses 1 and 2, "It is a good thing to give thanks unto the Lord and to see His loving kindness in the morning."
1: Yeah, after that first cup of coffee.
0: Coffee.
1: Yeah, I need it. It's my quick pick-me-up to get me going in the morning. I want some right now.
0: Well, you can't have any right now because we have a program.
1: Oh, how I love caffeine, and my people, we love it.
0: Now, we as in your people, me and you, who's we?
1: My people all around the world. We have clearly spoken about this delicious stuff.
0: In today's program, we're gonna let the facts speak, and perhaps those facts can actually help you and your people. But of course, I know what's gonna happen. Here's what's gonna happen. You're gonna try to hide the truth, aren't you?
1: Nope, don't have to hide the truth, because my people love this stuff so much that they can't live without it, no matter what you say. Watch me get them excited. And you know what? I got an idea. Caffeine.
0: While he's chanting, caffeine, we're going to go ahead and we're going to share some information with you today caffeine, that is going to show you the most widely used legal drug in the world. Caffeine. Stay tuned. Roll it.
1: Caffeine.

0: Welcome and thank you for joining us here in the studio of From Sickness to Health. I'm joined once again with a wonderful couple of people. My guests, Dr. Jim Saeed, board certified chiropractor and naturopathic doctor. And we're happy to have with us once again Lydia Calhoun, who is an ex-pharmaceutical executive. And again, we're going to talk about something that kind of relates to drugs, but this time it's a legal drug, the world's most widely used legal drug. And we're going to get some insights from both of you today. So welcome to the program.
1: Thank you so much.
0: Good to have you. Okay, so we're talking about coffee. Don't you love coffee? You know, I was excited to have Lydia join us today because you're going to find this fascinating. But if there was ever a time when someone has never, ever had a cup of coffee, you'd have to really search far and wide. But Lydia has never had a cup of coffee a day in her life.
1: That's true. I've never even tasted it.
0: She's never tasted it. So I thought, so what do you have to say about coffee?
1: Well, I don't need it. I wake up very alert in the morning, and I have all the energy I need when I step out of bed.
0: And in this program, we're gonna find out why she has that energy, why she wakes up with a smile and she doesn't need coffee to do it. So I think that's a good reason to have you on the program today. But Dr. Saeed, we're gonna look at this from the standpoint of it being almost like self-medicating. Is that right?
2: That's accurate.
0: Okay, so coffee is a self-medicator.
2: That's right.
0: And everyone's using it, but they don't fully know what they're doing when they're doing it, do they?
2: No, it's just automatic. They reach for the cup of coffee to make up for what their body isn't able to do in the morning.
0: What their body isn't. Now, why isn't their body able to do it?
2: Here's the idea. The body's energy is regulated by a hormone. That hormone comes from the adrenal glands, the stress glands of the body. The hormone is called cortisol.
0: Mm-hmm.
2: Now, cortisol does two

0: very specific things. Cortisol maintains glucose, which is sugar, to the brain to keep the brain alive. Bottom line, your brain runs on a fuel called glucose, which is a kind of sugar. But it's not the sugar you eat, it's the sugar you use from the body. Now, if the brain's under stress, I call that a runaway locomotive. Its demand for fuel is constant. So you're shoving coal into the engine to keep it going. If you run out of coal, then what? The body uses its store of glucose in the liver. It's called glycogen. Mm-hmm. It uses up that store, and the brain says, okay, I need more, feed me. The body says, I don't have any more glycogen or sugar to feed you. So the brain says, all right, I know just what to do. It sends a releasing trigger to the adrenals to pump out cortisol. Mm-hmm. Cortisol circulates through the body, and it tears down protein and converts that to glucose, to sugar.
1: It's tearing down, so it's disrupting the natural physiology and function of the body.
0: Yes.
1: In a way that is detrimental to this wonderful instrument that God has
0: exactly.
1: given us.
0: Exactly. It's like taking the floorboards out of the caboose to feed the engine.
1: Whoa. That's a good analogy. I like that. Let's hold on to that thought.
0: All right.
1: You know, because we don't want to be accused of being unfair to those who love their coffee. Right? So let's go join Sickness and see what he has to say about this strange brew.
0: Okay.
1: Let's take a look.
2: I don't know about you, but I need a potent coffee picker-upper to get me going in the morning. I'm talking caffeine. And to get mine, I don't just drink one cup. I drink two cups at the same time. You should try it. You know, I love my addiction. I mean, I love my taste for coffee. It's amazing. A lot of people do. I mean, it's just savory. And did you know that it's the most sought after commodity in the entire world? More than sugar, crude oil, corn, or even gold. That's right. It's valuable and it's important to me. I love the flavors. I love the smell. And I think you should too. I'm going to have another one of these in about 30 minutes. And I can hardly wait. Back to you, Rico.
1: You know, Chris, if there was any facts in what he said, it is a fact that coffee is the number two commodity in the world after crude oil.
0: Can
1: you imagine it? And, you know, above gold and silver and all the different grain products that we use in abundance. Yeah. No. It's coffee. Mm. So this people love it. We can't deny that. And it, you know, he did say it smells great and it does stimulate you in the morning just by smelling it. What can be so bad about it? Well, before we went to Sickness, we talked about it's disrupting the natural function of the body.
0: Yeah?
1: You wanted to continue, though. I wanted to hear more about this whole physiology and how it is. It's doing more than just, sort of hijacking protein. It's doing something to the heart. It's doing something to the stomach. And we're going to look at a clip that shows that it's actually doing something to your brain.
0: Yes.
1: Well, continue, Doctor.
0: So what happens now is you tear down protein, so you now decrease the lean body mass of the body. So now you increase the fat body mass. So as cortisol is surging, you're literally increasing fat stores as you strip away protein and the lean body mass of the body.
1: Okay, let me make sure that we understand that. So as you are disrupting protein, you're creating another environment, and that's fat stores.
0: Yes.
1: So are we talking about causing people to gain weight, causing people's cholesterol to be raised? What's happening by creating these fat stores?
0: That's what happens. I call coffee liquid sandpaper.
1: Oh, now there's an image. Liquid sandpaper?
0: And the damage that it's doing to the system, including the cardiovascular system and the liver.
1: So, when we think of sandpaper, we think of something that is actually abrasive. Stripping away, it's abrasive, it's removing something.
0: Yes.
1: A surface of something, of the surface of what is being stripped away.
0: It's causing an inflammatory reaction.
1: So every time a person goes to their coffee place of choice, mm-hmm. and or at

0: home and they have some of this brew, they're actually causing an inflamed situation in their body?
1: Yes. That's dangerous.
0: Now, I think we need to remind people why that's dangerous.
1: Because inflammation generates scar tissue. Scar tissue limits function and motion and health. It damages inside the artery. It affects the liver adversely. It can affect joints adversely. This is the consequence of drinking this drug. But here's why people drink it. Over time, when the body's adapting to stress, the cortisol levels go down because the liver, or the adrenals, can't produce the cortisol because they fatigue. So then people reach for the coffee to make up for what the adrenals aren't providing. So they use coffee to stimulate them and pick them up in the morning instead of cortisol. Now, cortisol has a daily rhythm. Cortisol is high in the morning and drops down to low at night. So we're effective in adapting in the morning, and we're ready to go to sleep at night and recover and repair.
0: Mm-hmm.
1: When people fatigue their adrenals, the opposite occurs. They ruin the adrenal capacity to produce cortisol in the morning, so they reach for coffee to make up the difference. And then cortisol rises at night and they can't sleep.
0: They can't sleep. So when people can't sleep, this is causing a whole nother host of problems.
1: Yes, because then the adrenals have to produce cortisol at night to raise the cortisol from night to morning to reduce inflammation in the body from the previous day's stress.
0: This sounds to me like people are sleeping, but they're stressed while they're sleeping.
1: Yes.
0: Can you imagine that?
1: In fact, we call it hyperadaptosis. We become addicted to stress. So the body's in stress.
0: Who likes stress, though? People don't enjoy stress, but you're saying that when we're drinking coffee, we're actually creating an environment where we are addicted to stress?
1: Yes, we're not at rest in our hearts.
0: Okay, I want to get Lydia in on this because we're about to show a clip that is going to really speak to what happens physiologically when we drink coffee. Let's take a look at this clip. This is gonna blow you away. Let's take a look.
2: It's everywhere, from 320 milligrams in a Starbucks Cafe Grande, about the max you should have in a day, to energy drinks, to sodas, now even inhalable, 100 milligrams in an instant. But could that daily dose of caffeine be changing your brain? We turned to researchers at Wake Forest in North Carolina, where I underwent two MRI brain scans. This first scan with no caffeine in my system. Then I downed just one drink. Now my second MRI. This was my brain before caffeine. This was after. The difference was remarkable.
3: It's like a 40% drop in the blood flow to your brain. So that's a lot.
4: So before caffeine, with caffeine, the blood flow to my brain dropped
3: about
4: 40%.
3: 40%.
4: Really?
3: Yes.
2: Why the drop? Caffeine blocks a chemical called adenosine, which controls blood flow to the brain. Add caffeine, blood vessels constrict, less blood circulates in the brain, and your blood pressure and heart rate go up. So if you skip your regular coffee, that surging blood can trigger a caffeine headache.
3: It's like trying to get a fire hose to pump blood up through your skull.
2: If you're a caffeine lover, your brain has actually changed. It now functions normally on caffeine.
4: How much caffeine do I have to drink to change the physiology of my brain?
3: Not very much.
4: Not very much?
3: No.
4: Like even a cup a day?
3: One cup a day will change your brain.
0: Can you imagine that? You drink a cup of coffee and the physiology of your brain has been changed, reduced by 40%. This has never happened to you, at least not from coffee, right?
5: At least not from coffee, right.
0: What do you think about this? This drug that would actually change the physiology of your brain, and yet it's completely legal.
5: Well, my opinion on coffee is I think it's a crutch. And maybe it's just because I've never been addicted to that, and I do understand that it is an addiction for some people. But I just, you know, I've never had to lean on that in order to start my day or pick me up during the day. I don't know if there's any other way to put it than it just becomes an addictive crutch.
0: And I know you, and I've seen how you function. You have a lot of energy, so you don't. You don't need

0: need coffee to give you energy. So we're seeing here, though, from this clip, that it blocks the hormone adenosine. Mm-hmm. And this has some relationship with headaches. I mean, after a while, people can't get off of coffee because they get headaches. You want to explain that, Doc, why this happened?
1: It's a detoxing reaction also. So I've seen this in many, many patients when they come off of coffee. It's about a 5 to 10 day stint of headaches. So I have them drink water, literally a half a cup every hour through the day to wash through the system and cleanse the kidneys and the liver more efficiently to make the headaches much less and more quickly to go through that. But it does clamp down vasculature to the brain. So that's the mechanism by which it works. Mm-hmm. I'd like to read something, if I might, from a book I really enjoy called Counsels on Diet and Foods that talks about the effect of coffee on the body. Very briefly, if I may.
0: Please, go ahead.
1: This is said, the nerves of the stomach from coffee are excited. These convey irritation to the brain. We talked about that gut-brain connection. This is one of that ways it happens. And this, in turn, is aroused to impart increased action to the heart, so you get palpitations of the heart, commonly with coffee, and short-lived energy to the entire system. So there's energy that we feel is bursting, but it's not a true energy to the system. It's a stimulation to the nerves.
0: Okay.
1: And there seems to be a strength that's increased, but it's momentary. And it's from excitement, not from strength inherent in the body. The intellect is aroused, so we're more hyper in our thinking, and the imagination becomes more vivid, so people want that to be seem like they're clear, but the downside is it leads then to depression. And once depression occurs, what do we reach for?
0: More coffee.
1: That next cup of coffee. So it's addictive in the sense that we are stimulated, depressed, and it continues because the adrenals can't support the cortisol we need to keep the energy levels that we require to function through the day.
0: Now, will that cup of coffee alleviate that bout with depression, or will one ever get to the place where the depression is so severe that then I just need something else, like an antidepressant?
1: This is common. I call it one step forward and two steps backward.
0: Ah.
1: So it's constantly digging a deeper and deeper hole, that we have something else to try to get out of when coffee is not enough.
0: When coffee is not enough. Wow, we probably should have called this program When Coffee is Not Enough. Now, Lydia, now, as an ex-pharmaceutical executive, what is out there in terms of drug medication that would, for the person who might drink so much coffee and it's not really enough, now they need something else? We don't have to get into the names, but are there certain things that people are looking for?
2: Well, the number one thing would be an antidepressant. If we're talking about coffee bringing on depression and somebody is a chronic coffee drinker, it would lead to reason that they'd be reaching for an antidepressant chronically as well.
0: Okay, wait a minute. I just heard something. So we're saying that the number two commodity is coffee. The number one drug prescribed in the marketplace is antidepressants. Is there a relationship? Is there a connection? Or is that just coincidence?
1: Far from coincidence. We live a lifestyle that leads to depression. One of the keys is we have no anchor in our lives to the Lord, so we rely on ourselves. And we do things in our lifestyle that tear our bodies down, and we don't study nature and the Lord's laws in nature that allow us to follow His way to heal. And so we rely on our own ways, and our own ways always lead to degradation of health. And so it's essential that we start living a style of life congruent with how we're created. So it's imperative to us to understand physiology and how we're made, and how we live supports how we're made, that we can live the life as true witnesses of our Creator.
0: We need to really help to educate people, and really that is the purpose of this program. We want to make sure that you are equipped with as much information that we can share. That's why we bring on the experts to talk directly to you about what's happening in our bodies. Now, I think it's probably important for us to go, and we've heard from the doc, we've heard from you, and certainly you've heard from me, and we even heard from the news clip. But let's hear from the people who are out there on the street. What do they think about coffee? You know, it's so confusing. One minute you have a program that says coffee is helping you live longer, is fending off Alzheimer's. The next minute, a study just came out very recently said that people are dying within the first 15 years of the program when they have the amount of coffee that people are consuming right now. Mm-hmm. What is the truth? Okay. It's hard to tell, but we do know that this is confusion, isn't it? And the Bible tells us in 1 Corinthians chapter 14 and verse 33 that God is not the author of confusion. Mm-hmm. So let's take a look and let's hear some of the confusion, if we will. Let's go to the streets.
3: All right, I'm out here on the street, sickness, and with me is?
4: Duchess Sobovich.
3: The Duchess, wow, what a pleasure. Where are you from?
4: Northern Alberta, Canada.
3: Canada, today I'm with the Duchess of Canada. Now, let me ask you a question. What do you think of caffeine?
4: I think it's the only way some people get started, but it's really bad in large quantities.
3: Really bad for you?
4: Yeah, in large quantities.
3: Oh, in large quantities.
4: In
3: oh,
4: large
3: your
4: quantities.
3: Quality. So yeah. A little bit every few hours yeah. might be okay.
4: In small amounts, yeah.
3: Small amounts. Yeah, that's a good plan. Caffeine. A lot of people have an issue with caffeine. Do you love caffeine like I do?
4: No.
3: You don't love caffeine?
4: No.
3: What's wrong with caffeine?
4: I don't know. It makes my heart race fast.
3: That's because it wants to get you going.
4: No.
3: Caffeine is good.
4: Palpitations, no, not for
3: me. Oh, Nick, you're confused. You need a new doctor.
4: Well, maybe.
3: Yeah, she needs a new doctor. She thinks caffeine's bad for her. Tell me what you think about coffee.
5: It's great in the morning, but not at night. Mm-mm.
3: Why would you say that?
5: I cannot fall asleep for nothing.
3: Well, sleep is a total waste of time. Why would you want to sleep?
5: It is. I mean, I'm a student. I gotta stay up, study.
3: Trying to conquer the world. Dana does not sleep. She gets her milk and her coffee. Everything good. All right, let's talk about this. Caffeine. What do you think about caffeine?
6: Oh, man, that's...
7: It's good.
3: It's good.
6: I used to be, I used to be addicted, man.
3: Used to be? Would you quit? You can't quit on me, man.
6: I had a coffee this morning, but they're small.
3: You didn't quit.
6: No,
3: you didn't quit. I think the evidence is overwhelming. Americans are addicts. As long as we can get our caffeine in the morning, the afternoon, late afternoon, evening, dinner time, just before bed, it's okay. And that's a good thing. Addicts are okay with me. Back to you, Rico. I've got to get some caffeine. I have got to get some caffeine.
0: Well, I don't know what to say about it, you know. People, we see that people love it. They want it. In fact, as we heard from the very beginning, they need it.
1: Mm-hmm.
0: They need it, but do they really need it? According to what the doctor has shared with us, we don't really need it. It's really doing something to our body, putting us in a chronic state of depression and a chronic state of stress. And that much stress on the body constantly is tearing the body down. And we may love the taste, we may love the smell, we may even enjoy how it makes us feel, but ultimately, it's going to have its consequences, it's going to have its repercussions. Now, I wanted to just kind of get a summary, if you will, of the things we've been talking about. I love the fact that you have a practice, and I always tell our audience that you educate your patients.
1: Amen.
0: You educate them, educate them, educate them. And I'm sure you do it pleasantly, and you do it certainly intelligently.
1: Mm-hmm.
0: And you practice there in?
1: In Medford, Oregon.
0: Medford, Oregon. But that's not all that you're doing. You're taking this thing to the next step. You're starting up some kind of a health center, a lifestyle center to deal with these chronic cases, right?
1: That's right. We have one in Idaho, Open Door Ranch, and we have a second one we're starting in Medford, Oregon as well.
0: Okay.
1: Under our umbrella of Open Door Life Institute. And it is a medical missionary school and healthcare center combined.
0: Medical missionary, that means that you are sharing, because a lot of people don't know the term of medical missionary, but if you think about a mission or a missionary, this is sharing the good news of the gospel and the word of God, but combining it also with the physical healing that is needed, because they go together, don't they?
1: Absolutely.
0: So you're, and essentially, you are ministering or you are blessing both mind, body, and spirit.
1: Yes.
0: Making people whole.
1: Absolutely.
0: You know, friends, I believe that's

0: exactly how Christ did it, and he would have us do the exact same thing. Rather than dealing with the symptoms, dealing with the issues in such a way where we medicate them, it gets to the root of the problem. What is the cause? And I really appreciate that about your practice and your ministry. Yeah. Now, Lydia, before I have you tell and share what you're doing, because you were a pharmaceutical representative or executive, and you left that all alone. You walked away from it because you didn't want to be out there just medicating people, but you want to inspire people, you want to educate them, and you want to have them be blessed.
1: Yes.
0: And, you know, there's something about what you said in the beginning of the program when you said, I never used coffee, I never needed it, and I wake up feeling refreshed. Mm-hmm. But there's a spiritual side to this, and I want to just kind of read this text and have you comment in with what you're doing now.
1: Okay.
0: Because I think it's a blessing.
1: Okay, thank you.
0: In Psalm 143 and verse 8, Father, bless your word. In Jesus' name we do pray. Amen. In Psalm 143 and verse 8, it says, cause me to hear thy loving kindness in the morning, for in thee do I trust. Cause me to know the way wherein I should walk, mm-hmm. for I lift up my soul to thee. In 30 seconds, can you tell us this whole hear thy loving kindness? Because I've heard something from you and it's heavenly.
1: Thank you. So now what I'm doing is I am a medical musician, and I do Let Music Be Thy Medicine, which is a concert seminar that brings together music and health.
0: Oh, beautiful. So people can hear the music of heaven, and it actually ministers to their, not only their soul, but it has some medicinal properties to it, right?
1: Yes. In fact, the clinical studies that I share show that in many instances that classical music has a beneficial effect that's superior to traditional drug therapy.
0: Amen. Mm-hmm. Well, I tell you, friends, here's the thing. Instead of picking up that cup of coffee, why not get up in the morning and commune with your Lord? Take in the wonderful, wonderful, sweet savor of God's love instead of that coffee, and allow yourself to hear Him. Because if we're drinking coffee and reducing the amount of blood flow to the brain, the question for us is, can we hear His voice? If our brains aren't functioning, can we hear His voice? Well, as always, we want you to be healthy. We want you to go from sickness to health. Mm-hmm. Here's the health that we're sharing with you today. Try God. Truly, the best part of waking up is when we wake up with a zeal for life that only comes from the God of heaven. Now, we have shared a great deal about coffee today. Now, do I believe that people are just going to stop drinking coffee and make the change? Maybe some will. Some won't. I must confess, I used to love the smell and taste of coffee in the morning. Oh, however, when I lined up the effects of coffee versus the benefits, well, the harmful effects outweighed the benefits, and I had to make a choice. And my prayer, my hope for you today is that you'll also make a choice.
2: Rico, do you really think information trumps addiction? Again, I say, my people are jittery and headachy for a lack of caffeine.
0: Well, the Word of God says, my people perish for a lack of knowledge, Hosea 4:6. And with that knowledge, we can do all things through Christ who strengtheneth us, Philippians 4:13.
2: We'll see.
0: Well, that is our program for today, and I'd like to end it as the way I always do. Remember, 3 John 2, beloved, I wish above all things that thou mayest prosper and be in health. I'm Rico Hill. Be healthy.
2: And I'm Blue Guy.

This morning, we want to give you an opportunity to just be still and know God. We're going to have a prayer in a moment, asking God, beseeching Him to be Lord of our lives.

Lives, no matter where we are. And if this morning you feel that the tempest roars in your life and you're seeking some type of peace, some type of calm, no matter where you are, I invite you this morning to come up at this time. Come forward now. Jesus is calling. You'll find rest at the foot of the cross. Jesus endured everything for you. So this morning, no matter your burden, no matter what you're going through, Christ promises to shelter us underneath his wings that we may find rest in Christ alone. Let's sing that together. Find rest, my soul.

Well, good morning, boys and girls. Nice to see you on this sunshiny third Sabbath of the new year. Nice to have you here. And is it like spring or what? Perfect. So we're coming back this week from California, where we were to say goodbye to my mother. Coming back late in the night to O'Hare Airport, where our car is parked, and then we drive the long drive. Oh, we get our bags, we come out from the baggage, we go across to, they have a train station in O'Hare. It's called a tram. They have a train up on a high track, and that train goes to Terminal 1, Terminal 2, Terminal 3, Terminal 5, and then to the faraway parking where our car was. So we went down onto the track, waiting for the train. And finally, there's a voice over the PA. Thank you for your patience. The tracks are being repaired. A train will be with you shortly. Oh, great. This is the night when they're repairing the tracks. Isn't that something? So we keep waiting. A friend of ours named Darius Yankovich, he comes down, and now he's standing with us. And we're all yakking away. It felt like hours were going by. No, it's just maybe 20, 30 minutes. I don't know. Another PA. Thank you for your patience. We are working on the tracks. The train will be with you shortly. Well, that's the third time you've said it, or fourth. And about 20, 30 minutes later, here comes a tram. No engineers on the tram. These things are run by computer. So we get doors open. Now the platform is just crowded. Everybody pushes into the train because a lot of people have been coming. And so we're crowded into the train. Now the doors close behind us. The train begins to move. But something very interesting happens when we're leaving station number 2. And that is, as we get, the doors close, more people are on board. As we get past the station, there's a little X there. There's an X in the tracks. That means the train that's on this track goes to this. On its track. Hold on. And all of a sudden, its lights went out. We were glad, except that now we waited and waited and waited and waited. There's no engineer. There's nobody to ask questions. The people in the other car are looking at us. We're looking at them. Yo, no, we're not going either. Mm-mm. Waiting. 20 minutes, 30 minutes, 3 hours. Well, it felt like 3 hours. It's really only about...

0: 20 minutes, 30 minutes. 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When all of a sudden, our door's open. Whoa, that's a long ways down. Don't go there. Don't go near the door. And all of a sudden, I tell you the truth, a tiny little lady climbs up. She jumps. She says, I'm the engineer. Well, we are glad you are here, lady. She says, excuse me. She spends 15 minutes up on the other side of the car. We have no idea. She says, I am now going to manually drive you to your stop. Guess what? We made it. But I want to tell you something. Oh, it is bad news. This is what I learned. Oh, it is bad news to be stuck on the track with no power. Because when you have no power, you're going nowhere. No power, nowhere. Oh, I don't want to be stuck on the track of this earth with a storm coming and going nowhere. I want power. And your mommies and daddies are studying a lesson this very month about the Holy Spirit. Jesus said, but when the Holy Spirit comes on you, you will have power. Acts 1. Jesus says, I'm not going to leave you stuck on the tracks. I'm not going to leave you with a storm coming. I'm going to give power. You're going to have power right through the storm. Oh, what a Jesus. Aren't you glad that he doesn't leave us stuck on the track? Aren't you glad he has a power? How many want to say thank you, Jesus, for that power, for the Holy Spirit? And with the other hand, say, Jesus, please fill me with that Spirit. Amen. Who would like to thank Jesus? Thank Jesus for the power. Oh, sissy, come on up here. Thank Jesus for the power of the Holy Spirit. Can you make it through there? Can you make it right through? Come here, girls. There you go. All right. Let's thank Jesus for the power that he gives us. We don't have to be stuck on the track. What's your first name?
1: Kristen.
0: Kristen. Let's close our eyes and fold our hands as Kristen thanks Jesus.
1: Dear Jesus, thank you that we could have a nice time, mm-hmm. and that we could have power. In Jesus' name, amen.
0: Amen. Thank you, Kristen. Beautiful prayer. As you go quietly and reverently back to your seats, just like Kristen prayed, thank you, Jesus. You're not leaving us stuck on the tracks. We have your power, the power of your Spirit.

Thank you, Sanctuary Choir and Jeannie, Ken. That's a prayer for the uncharted journey ahead of us. Guide me, O thou great Jehovah. Before we pray, Karen and I want to thank you for your thoughtful expressions of love and sympathy, your kindness, notes and cards and prayers, flowers. Bless you. You blessed us, and we love you for it. So thank you, and thank God. Thank God we have a Jesus soon return. Yeah, we got it. We got it. Let's pray. Oh God, that's our prayer. Guide us. Guide us, O Jehovah. Uncharted, the journey before us. The nation just hours ago commenced the journey. We're caught up as a people in it. What does it mean? Crazy times. Storm coming. Help us, please. In Jesus. Amen.

A month ago, Time Magazine came out with a stunning prediction about our nation, and I need to share it with you. It's an op-ed piece written by Ian Bremmer, titled, "The Era of American Global Leadership is Over. Here's What Comes Next." Now look, I realize we're a campus of almost 100 nations here. But this is about all of us, as you're about to hear. He opens up a month ago predicting what happened yesterday. That would be the inauguration. And so he writes it a month in advance, "As in the past, the day will be cold." Well, he got that part right. January 20 is always cold. Melania will hold the Bible. She actually held two Bibles, Abraham Lincoln's Bible and a Bible given to Donald Trump by his mother when he was a child. "The kids will stand by proudly." You saw them. "The new president will recite his lines carefully, smile broadly, and change history." Now, here we go. "And American international leadership, a constant since 1945, will end with the presidential inauguration of Donald J. Trump on January 20, 2017, yesterday. That's not because Trump is because Trump's predecessors have succeeded. Oh, no, the editorial goes on.

3 pages worth, observing that there is a latent populism across the face of this earth, and he checks off the major nations one by one. Populism meaning raw power going back to the people. A new leadership vacuum, he's making the case. In fact, he calls it a world without strong leadership, a new G0 era. You've heard of the G7 nations, the 7 most powerful nations on earth, then they have the G8 and they have the G20. He's calling this G0 now. Now, this is his line on the screen. I want you to see it. The reality is that there is no emerging power ready, willing, and able to take the leadership role the U.S. will no longer play, end quote. Now look, I happen to believe that there is actually a rapidly emerging power that will step into this vacuum on its own, but that is neither the point of his editorial nor this sermon. Ian Bremmer goes on to describe the world as we live in it right now. Look at these words. They'll be in your study guide. You'll be able to take them home on the screen. The international order itself is unraveling right now. In the past 8 years alone, the world has seen the worst financial crisis in decades, a global recession, a historic debt crisis in the Eurozone, a wave of unrest across North Africa and the Middle East, civil war in Syria, a migrant crisis that calls into question the future of Europe's open borders, war between Russia and Ukraine, Brexit, an explosion of cyber aggression, and the election as U.S. president of one Donald Trump. Call it geopolitical creative destruction or just the sound of things falling apart, but the grinding of G0 gears has become too loud to ignore. Wow. Another writer, also an American, made a most prescient prediction herself. I'll put her words on the screen. The present, ominously, this sounds like today. The present is a time of overwhelming interest to all living. Rulers and statesmen, men who occupy positions of trust and authority, thinking men and women of all classes have their attention fixed upon the events taking place around us. They are watching the strained, restless relations that exist among the nations. They observe the intensity that is taking possession of every earthly element, and they recognize that something great and decisive is about to take place, that the world is on the verge of a stupendous crisis, end quote. You and I can find a dozen talking heads who would bob their heads right now on the verge of a stupendous crisis. No kidding. But of course, but there's more to this particular prediction. Sentence back up on the screen. Angels are now restraining the winds of strife that they might until the world shall be warned of its coming doom. But a storm, there's that word again. But a storm is gathering, ready to burst upon the earth. And when God shall bid his angels loose the winds, there will be such a scene of strife as no pen can picture, end quote. Storm, finding Jesus in the gathering dark, a new series for a new year in the Pioneer Pulpit. And that website, www.newperceptions.tv, that's where you'll find the storm every single week in the study guide in a moment. Because the only good storm is the storm you're ready for. Question, are you ready for the storm? Jesus asked the question in peculiar words. Actually, he raises the question. But I wonder, if he were here today, would he ask the same question with these peculiar words? Open your Bible with me to the Gospel of Luke, chapter 18. Luke, chapter 18. What are you talking about, Jesus? Luke, chapter 18. I'm in the NIV. You didn't bring a Bible? Grab the pew Bible in front of you. It's page 706 in your pew Bible, Luke 18, verse 8. Go to the very last line of verse 8, the very last line of verse 8. Do you see it there? Bright red letters in mine, Jesus speaking. When the Son of Man comes, will he find faith on the earth? Now grab your study guide, because that's in your study guide. It's the first blank to fill. Will he find faith on the earth? Did you not get a study guide? Hold your hand up. We got some friendly ushers here who'll come your way. If you didn't get a study guide, you'll want this particular string of text. Hold your hand up and we'll get that to you. Jot it down. When the Son of Man

comes, will he find faith on the earth? You got to admit, it's a rather probing question. When I return, Jesus asks us, when I return to the storm generation, the end game generation, am I going to find faith among you? Is it a rhetorical question? Does he mean the answer is, but of course you will? Or does he mean the answer is, no, of course I'm not going to? What's the answer? When I come back, will I find faith on this earth? You say, Dwight, what's the big deal about this faith thing as far as an end game storm? You want to see what the big deal about this is? Let me run them by you now. A whole string of these. Keep your hand moving. We go. 1 John chapter 5, verse 4. Here's a text that you haven't read in a long time. I've never preached from it. 1 John chapter 5, verse 4. Take a look at this. Just before the book of Revelation, there they are, 1, 2, 3, John and Jude. 1 John chapter 5, verse 4. For everyone born of God overcomes the world. Now here comes the line. This is the victory that has overcome the world, even our faith. Write that in. Even our faith. What's the big deal about faith? What's the big deal about this end game storm and faith? Ah, faith is the determining. It is a deciding, defining factor between victory and defeat, between life and death. And you remember the old gospel? And you remember the old faith is the victory. Faith is the victory. Oh, glorious victory that overcomes the world. Oh, gospel hymn. It's a truth. Faith, we just read it. Faith is a victory. When the storm strikes, faith clearly is the demarcation between overcoming and being overcome. Right there. So how do we get this faith? Next text, look it up, John 16, verse 23. Thank you, Elizabeth, for reading that text in your mother tongue. Powerfully done, I think. Beautifully done. That's why we can put it that way. It's beautifully done. She just read John 16. These are the last words of Jesus before he prays the great prayer of John 17 to his Father. The last words. Here they are. This is John 16, 33. Jesus, red letters again. I have told you these things so that in me you may have peace. In this world you will have trouble, but take heart. I like it in the New King James. But cheer up. Be of good cheer. I have overcome the world. Hey, listen, guys, figure this out with me, will you? We're only 3 weeks into this new year, and already some of us are going through big trouble. We're talking about trouble with a capital T. So I'm in chapel. I'm in chapel on Thursday, and one of the co-eds comes up to me and she says, oh, Pastor, you're not going to believe what a friend of mine is going through. And she begins to list all that has happened in this new year already. Oh, my. Jesus says, hey, you going through trouble right now? Be of good cheer. Take heart. I have overcome the world. I have overcome the Lord of trouble. So child, my friend, he whispers in your heart right now, don't be afraid. I am with you, and I have won. Oh, by the way, I would say rather radical faith. This is the night before his crucifixion, and he's already declaring he's won. I have overcome this world. Unshakable faith. Where do we get this kind of faith from? Obviously, it's from Jesus. Did Jesus live with this faith? Are you kidding? I want you to go to a passage you never thought was Jesus talking, but this is actually quoting Jesus when he was here, and you will not find these words in the Gospels. Go to the book of Hebrews. Book of Hebrews, chapter 2. This is something else. We get an insight into the mind of the Word made flesh as in no other place. Hebrews chapter 2. Hebrews chapter 2. Let's begin in verse 10. Hebrews chapter 2, verse 10. In bringing many sons and daughters to glory, it was fitting that God, for whom and through whom everything exists, should make the pioneer of their salvation. Ladies and gentlemen, who is the pioneer of our salvation? Who's the pioneer? That's the Lord Jesus Christ. That's the Lord Jesus Memorial Church. That's the Lord Jesus Christ. He would make, how does it read here? The pioneer of our salvation perfect through what he suffered. Now, those of you going through capital T trouble right now, 3 weeks into the new year, and you're already in trouble, I have good news for you. That's the path of God.
There is no way we will get out of

this life without going through trouble. It's just like it is in athletics. No pain, no gain. What do they say when you bulk up? No pain, no gain. Going through trouble right now, I have overcome the world. Jesus says, listen, been there and done that when it comes to trouble. I know all about it. Stay with me. Stay with me. All right, but I digress. Verse 11, but both the one who makes people holy, that's the Lord Jesus, and those who are made holy are of the same family. So Jesus is not ashamed to call them. He's not ashamed to call us brothers and sisters. He says, now here is the quoting the mind of Christ. He says, verse 12, I will declare your name, O God, to my brothers and sisters in the assembly. I will sing your praises. And now here it comes. And again, quoting his mind, I will put my trust in him. I will put my trust in him. Would you jot that down, please? I will put my trust in him. I will put my trust in God. Those are the words of Christ. And that is precisely how the faith of Jesus manifested itself when Jesus was here. I mean, look at Lucifer suddenly materializes in an explosion of light, purporting to be an angel of light. Emaciated Christ, 40 days of fasting, and he looks down at that emaciated specimen of humanity and he says, yo, you daddy's boy, you see these stones here? Turn them to bread. Ladies and gentlemen, all three of that massive and aggressive onslaught of temptation, all three of the temptations, Jesus responds the same way. You know how he responds? What you just read. I will put my trust in him. No, I'm not going to do it. Ah, come on here. Throw yourself out the temple. See what God will do. I will put my trust in him. I will not do it. Come on, bow down to me. I'll give you the whole planet and no Calvary. I will put my trust in him. Three times. Mortal combat. And how does he respond? I will put my trust in him. We're talking radical, unshakable faith. And guess what? Hold on to your pew now. Because this is precisely the kind of faith he gives to you. The same. You don't believe it? I'll show it to you. Next text in this chain. Here we go. Revelation chapter 14, verse 12. You may have read these words before. Revelation chapter 14. Go back to the end of your Bible. Revelation chapter 14, verse 12. Here, speaking of this storm generation, the end game generation, here is the patience of the saints. Here are those who keep the commandments of God, and the word keep is understood because it's continuing, those who keep the commandments of God and keep the faith of Jesus. Would you jot that down? Here are they who keep the commandments of God and keep the faith of Jesus. There will be a generation in earth's last storm that will hold on. Keep the faith, baby. That will hold on to the faith of Jesus, no matter what. Isn't that amazing? I mean, you think about this. Wow. And because they cling to that faith, guess what? Because they cling to the faith of Jesus, guess what they get? They get the victory of Jesus. Do you know that? Come on, I'm telling you the gospel truth. Next text, look at it. 1 Corinthians chapter 5, 15 rather. Boy, these are the words you read at a funeral homily or at a graveside. This is such powerful stuff. Look at 1 Corinthians chapter 15. Paul, this exclamation of his, this would be verse 57 rather. 1 Corinthians 15, 57. But thanks. Come on, thanks be to God. He gives us the victory through, write that word down, through our Lord Jesus Christ. Can you believe that? Astounding. First, the Bible establishes that our faith must come from Christ. It's his faith. And now the Bible declares that our victory will come through Christ. It's his victory. Showing once again that when it comes to salvation, from stem to stern, from A to Z, from Alpha to Omega, because I am the Alpha and the Omega and all the letters in between, it's the Greek alphabet, it's all about Jesus. The faith of Jesus is what gives us the victory of Jesus. Wow.
Now, one of the greatest Christians who ever lived wrote this testimony down, and I hope you memorize it. I hope you probably are.

already have it memorized. Galatians chapter 2, verse 20. I like it in the King James, and so go to your study guide because it's in the King James right there. Paul, I am crucified with Christ. Nevertheless, I live, yet not I, but Christ lives in me. Where is Christ? Where is Christ for the disciple, the follower? He's in me. He's in me. Christ lives in me. Now keep going. And the life which I now live in the flesh, in my humanity, I live by the faith. Write that down. I live by the faith of the Son of God who loved me and gave himself for me. You see, the faith of Jesus is something you can have. It's not something that you are. It's not your faith. It's not my faith. I live by the faith of Jesus who loved me and gave himself for me. It's his faith. It's his faith. Takes all the worry out of wondering, will I be saved or not? No, no, no, no, no. It's not your faith that saves you. It's his that saves you. I live by the faith of the Son of God who loved me and gave himself for me. Amen. Wow. It is the faith of Jesus that makes all the difference in the world. Not your faith, not my faith, because the faith of Jesus brings the victory of Jesus. Amen. One more text in the string. This is it. Revelation 3, you got to go back. I want you to see this in your Bible. Revelation 3, to an end time generation. This would be the storm generation. This is the end game generation because this is Laodicea. You may have heard that name before. This is a promise to Laodicea, the end game people, which you and I, by the grace of God, long to be a part of, right? Okay, so Revelation chapter 3, red letters again. Boy, the red letters are not just in the gospel. You got them all over the opening to the apocalypse because it's the revelation of Jesus. So he's doing a lot of speaking as he should. Drop down to verse 21. Fill this in even as we read it. To the one who overcomes, I will give the right to sit with me on my throne. Now, key words now. Just as I overcame and sat down with my Father on his throne. The root word for overcome and victory, it's all the same Greek word. It's all the same. Overcome, victory, conquer, it's all the same. So that's why the NIV renders this. I'll put the NIV on the screen for you. To the one who is victorious, I will give the right to sit with me on my throne just as I was victorious and sat down with my Father on his throne. Just as I was victorious, just as I overcame. And how did Jesus overcome? How did he overcome? His faith. I will put my trust in him. Radical faith, unshakable faith. And that's the faith, he says, I will give it to you. Because when you have the faith of Jesus, you have the victory of Jesus. Put that on the screen for us. When you have the faith of Jesus, you have the victory of Jesus. Faith is the victory. Isn't that the song? Faith is the victory. The victory is not me swashbuckling my way through life. The victory is his faith. He won. And I put my hands out and I say, amen, Jesus, give me that faith. Boom. His victory becomes my victory. For an end time storm generation, I make one more promise to her who overcomes, to him who overcomes and has the faith of Jesus. You will sit on the throne with me like I sit on the throne with the Father. It doesn't get any better than that. So the question that begs to be asked right now is, yo, Dwight, hey, how do I have this? How can I live the faith of Jesus? You know, that's a very critical question. I'm glad you asked it. Because remember, we also bring an announcement. When the Son of Man comes, will he find faith on the earth? There is a possibility, apparently, that vast swaths of people will be faithless when he returns. I don't want to be in that group. No. I'm going to leave one line with you from a classic on the parables of Jesus called Christ's Object Lessons. This line will tell you how you will get the faith of Jesus and you will have it for the rest of your life. One line, page 149, I'll even give you the page number. Christ's Object Lessons, page 149. Fill it in, please. All that Christ received from God, we too may have. Did you catch that? All.
that he received from God.

God, we too may have. Then ask and receive. With the persevering faith of Jacob, midnight assailant, sweaty torso, he's hanging on. He now knows he has God in his arms, and he cries out, I will not let you go unless you bless me. With the persevering faith of Jacob, with the unyielding persistence of Elijah, who prayed not once after Mount Carmel, God has nuked the summit of Mount Carmel. But Elijah said, I gotta have more. I gotta have rain. We have to have rain. He prays not once. He prays not twice. He prays not three times. He prays not four times. He prays not five times. He prays not six times. Seven times he says, God, have mercy on me. Make me an unobstructed channel for you to be released to give us rain. With the unyielding persistence of Elijah. Oh, I love this. Claim for yourself all that God has promised. Now, I've had an extra 48 hours to brood over this quotation. You haven't. So I'm going to help you out. I'm going to speed up your brooding right now. I want you to circle some words. Circle the words that I draw to your attention. Circle the first all. Would you please? All. All that Christ received from God. Hey, what did Jesus receive from God? All. I mean, give me some alls. What are some alls? The spirit of joy. Didn't he receive that from God, the spirit of joy? How about the spirit of obedience? Did he receive from God the spirit of obedience? How about the spirit of holiness? Was he wholly devoted to God? But of course. How about faith? Did Jesus receive faith from God? Of course he did. All that Christ received, you and I can have. Amen. The faith of Jesus? Yep. So circle the all. And then would you circle the word ask? Then ask. James chapter 4 says, you don't have because you don't ask. That's half our problem. We got it convinced up here, we just don't ask. We think God's gonna just bring it on a silver platter. No, I'm not gonna force you. You have free choice. Ask me and I'll give it to you. Then ask. Circle another word. Circle the word claim. Oh, I like that one. Claim for yourself. All, circle the last all. All that God has promised. Do you remember this great law of the universe we've been learning over the last few months together? It goes like this. See if it gets completed in your mind. When the omnipotent God speaks a word, the moment he speaks the word does what? It creates the reality it describes. So that when God says, let there be light, in less than half a nanosecond, there was light. And wouldn't you know it? I had a mathematician in first service sitting there listening. And you know what he did? He gave me this card and he said, listen, Dwight, I've calculated just how long a half a nanosecond is. With all the formula on it. It's very intimidating to preach in this congregation, I'm just telling you. You can't say nothing about nothing and somebody's got a PhD in it. Or they're doing an honors project on it, and they know more than the professor is. They do in those cases. Half a nanosecond. In half a nanosecond, light. So what if God did this? You say, Dwight, I love that. I love that. Let there be light, there's light. What if God said to you, let there be faith in your life? Would you say amen to that if he said it to you? Of course I would. If you say, God, if you say to me, let there be faith, I will say amen and I'll take it right now in half a nanosecond. Guess what? God says it for you. I'll put it on the screen. Don't you lose that study guide. Romans 12, verse 3. God has granted to everyone a measure of faith. The most pagan of pagans on the planet today, of those 7 billion, the most pagan of pagans, has a seed of faith already in her, already in him. Everybody's been granted a measure of faith. Now, it's true, guys. You don't get faith fully grown. Nope. No pain, no gain. Come on. You ever work out? Most of you have not worked out. I can just see that by looking at you. It's okay. I haven't either. But the deal is, faith can come. You get this little mustard seed of faith. But if, just like a muscle, if you begin to exercise that faith, the muscle that exercises the faith in the faith of Jesus,
You exercise that muscle begins to grow. Your faith.

begins to grow. I've given to everybody on this planet, God says, a measure of faith. And now one more. You want Jesus to tell it to you plain? Come on, Jesus. Say, let there be faith in me, and I will say, I'm into it, and I'll receive it. Here it goes. Mark 11, 22. Come on. Jesus says, red letters, have faith in God. You want faith? Jesus says to you, have faith. You may have it. Let there be faith. And in half a nanosecond, however you calculate that, you got it. You see what's going on here? God has got everything available to you in the universe. All that Christ received from God, we may also have. He said, Dwight, I want miracle working power. Don't be playing games with me, boy. Are you serious about that? Yeah, I want miracle working power. I want to tell you something. Listen carefully. If you are sincere about miracle working power and you are living as Jesus lives, I place my trust in him, then you will receive miracle working power at the moment you need that miracle, not a second before and not a second later. Because if it's for, yo guys, watch me do this, that's exactly what Lucifer was up to in the wilderness. Let's watch it, daddy's boy. Let's see you do it. No. If you're living, I put my trust in him. When you need a miracle, you will get a miracle. Amen. Don't you tell God when to jump to and when not to. You just trust him. I place my trust in him. Desire of Ages, page 143. Every miracle Christ performed was by the power of God through the angels. He didn't do a one. It was not in him. He didn't have hot fingers. He said, what was that? It was not in him. He came to live as exactly as you and I live. There's nothing in me either. I will put my trust in him. That's how the power came. He said, Dwight, I'd like to have the power of discerning what a man is thinking right now. I want to know what that woman is thinking right now, looking in her eyes. I need to know. If you're serious about that, no, seriously. If you're serious, because it will glorify God for you to know, then just like Peter, when Ananias and Sapphira stand in front of him, he reads their minds and he says, you're lying. Who told him that? The third person of the Godhead. All that Christ receives from God, we too may have. How about self-control and purity? Would you like self-control and purity? Please. The faith of Jesus, when you get the faith of Jesus, you get all these gifts. What the faith of Jesus looks, here's how it operates. Jesus has a beautiful woman. She's beautiful. She's pouring perfume all over his feet. She's kissing his feet. She's weeping over his feet. There is no arousal taking place sexually. I put my trust in him. Instead, he sees a sinner hungry for God, just like that. You don't have to worry. Whatever you need, the faith of Jesus is yours. And when you need it, you will have it. Yeah. Wow. Wow. What's the big deal? Here's the big deal. We are on the verge of a stupendous crisis. You don't have to believe me. You don't have to believe me at all. You got a bright mind. Figure it out. We are on the verge of a stupendous crisis. And in all candor, you can believe me here, I worry for God's people. I'm worried that somehow we'll just blow this off. It's not a big deal. We'll get over it. We're not going to get over this one. A storm is coming, the likes of which...

0: the earth has never seen. Question, are you ready for that storm? No, seriously, are you ready for that storm? Are we here on this campus? Are we ready for that storm? The only way you and I will be ready, I repeat, is if we have the faith of Jesus. It's a gift. It is a gift of Jesus to us. And so this sermon ends with a plea. It ends with a heartfelt invitation. Won't you please begin asking for the faith of Jesus? You have enough Bible text to which you can say, amen, let it be so. And I believe, and I stand before you to declare, I believe that when you ask this gift, you will receive. All that Christ received from God, we may have. I want to pray. Oh God, that's it. The faith of Jesus. An endgame generation. The storm generation will keep the faith of Jesus. Grant that everyone watching on live streaming, everyone here, that all of us, that in this new year moment, we'll send the prayer to heaven today and today and today until Jesus comes. I will put my trust in you. Grant us his faith. The battle on multiple fronts in our hearts, but the faith of Jesus is the one gift that brings the victory of Jesus. The victory of Jesus. Grant us his faith. We pray in his name. Amen. Amen.
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0: Many of you have been blessed by the messages from Pastor Doug Batchelor that you've seen on Good News TV. As Pastor Doug says, anyone who even glances at the end time prophecies and signs of the second coming can see that our world is literally plunging chaotically toward the end of time. Yet those who believe in Scripture can live in peace through stormy times that we're experiencing because we know the end of the story. To encourage and strengthen you for the times ahead, Good News TV is offering you a free copy of the Final Events of Bible Prophecy magazine. 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

Our message tonight is entitled Superpowers of Bible Prophecy. We're going to look at the key superpowers that God's prophetic word reveals to us. You see, friends, history tells the story of ancient empires whose military might and political power has shaped the destiny of our world. But we're going to see from God's word tonight that these empires were written on the pages of prophecy long before it was ever written on the pages of history, testifying to the reality that God knows the future. God tells the truth, and we can trust His prophetic word. And we're going to find more evidence tonight of why we can believe in the Bible. We learned on a previous night that each and every one of us are in the midst of a war, a supernatural battle, a great controversy, a conflict between the forces of good and the forces of evil. It's a spiritual war that is fought in the battlefield of this world, especially in the minds of individuals. And as students of Bible prophecy, it is of utmost importance for us to understand the nature of the two principles that are contending for supremacy, the two kingdoms that are warring against each other. It's important for us to know the nature of the two so that we might make an intelligent decision to be on the winning side and to align ourselves with the winning kingdom. Can you say amen? And so I want you to take your Bible with me and go to the book of Revelation. Revelation chapter 13, verse 1, it says, "And I stood upon the sand of the sea and saw a beast rise up out of the sea, having seven heads and ten," what? "Horns, and upon his horns 10 crowns, and upon his heads the name of blasphemy. And the beast which I saw was like unto a" what? "Leopard, and his feet were as the feet of a" "bear, and his mouth the mouth of a" "lion, and the dragon gave him his power and his seat and great authority." Now turn with me to Daniel chapter 7, beginning with verse 1. We find Daniel the prophet saw the same symbols that John the Revelator saw in describing the composite beast kingdom. Notice with me, Daniel 7, verse 1, the Bible says, "In the first year of Belshazzar, king of Babylon, Daniel had a dream and visions of his head upon his bed, and he wrote the dream and told the sum of the matters." Verse 2, "Daniel spake and said, I saw in my vision by night, and behold, the four winds of the heaven strove upon the great" what? "Sea. And four great beasts came up from the sea, diverse or different one from another." Here we find the prophet Daniel. During the time of the reign of Babylon, he has a prophetic vision. And in his vision, he sees a windy seascape. He sees four beasts, four animals, rise up from the ocean, from the waters, different from one another. What exactly does this mean? Oh, friends, I'm so thankful that we don't have to guess, because the Bible is its own interpreter. Can you say amen? I want us to notice what these symbols represent, and I hope you write them down very quickly. For the sake of time, I'm going to let you look. Please write it down. What does the sea or the waters represent in Bible prophecy? According to Revelation chapter 17 and verse 15, the sea is a symbol of multitudes of people that speak multitudes of different languages. Now, the wind in prophecy is a symbol of war, strife, destruction, desolation, according to Proverbs chapter 1 and verse 27. And then beast in Bible prophecy, as we mentioned, simply represent kings and their kingdoms. And you can find that in the book of Daniel chapter 7, verses 17 and verse 23. In fact, let's read it since we're right there. Notice Daniel 7, 17. The Bible says, "These great beasts which are four kings which shall arise out of the earth." And then jumping down to verse 23, "Thus he saith, the fourth beast shall be the fourth kingdom upon the earth." And so we find that in prophecy, a beast is a symbol of a king and its kingdom. And we do the same thing today, don't we? We liken nations to that of animals. What is the beast or the animal that is a symbol of the United States of America? The bald eagle, right? And so this is what God is doing in this passage. He's likening nations to that of beasts.

warring against each other, and out of the wars rise up four empires of prophecy. These are the superpowers that would reign from Daniel's day to the last days. And friends, God is the greatest teacher. Can he say amen? And one of the greatest methods of teaching is to repeat or read in Daniel chapter 7. God is simply repeating the same kingdoms and he's enlarging upon it, giving more details because God is the greatest teacher. And let's see if you can remember what the four kingdoms were without looking on the screen. The head of gold represented the kingdom of Babylon. The chest and arms of silver represents Medo-Persia. The belly and thighs of brass represents Greece. Long legs of iron is Rome. And then the feet with the 10 toes, part of iron and clay, represent divided Rome or divided Europe. And these four beasts represent the same thing, but let's go through them together as we continue our study tonight. We're going now, Daniel chapter 7, and by Daniel chapter 7, these four kingdoms, the lion, bear, leopard, and the terrible looking beast with 10 horns, set the foundational characteristics for the last Antichrist superpower that we read about in Revelation 13. Remember the beast in Revelation 13 that the dragon empowered to make war with the saints? It had the mouth of a lion, the feet of a bear, body of a leopard, and had 10 horns. Well, friends, these four beasts that we're going to look at in Daniel chapter 7 lay the foundational characteristics for this end time superpower. And so in order for us to understand the characteristics of that final superpower, the Antichrist beast kingdom in the last days, we first have to understand these foundational beasts to have a correct understanding. Are you with me, yes or no? So now let's go through them together, shall we? The first beast was like a lion that had eagle's wings. Let's read it now in verse 4. The Bible says, the first was like a lion, and it had eagle's wings. I beheld to the wings thereof were plucked, and it was lifted up from the earth and made to stand upon the feet of a man, and a man's heart was given to it. This lion with eagle's wings that is standing upon its feet is parallel with the head of gold of the image of Daniel chapter 2, representing the golden kingdom of Babylon. In fact, the Bible even tells us in Jeremiah chapter 50, verses 43 and 44, that Babylon was likened unto a lion. Notice what it says. Jeremiah 50, verse 43 and 44. It says that the king of Babylon shall come up as a lion. And so this lion with eagle's wings represents the first kingdom in our study tonight, the Babylonian Empire. This was the empire that was ruling during Daniel's time. And the Bible says that this lion has two wings upon its back. Now, what do wings represent in Bible prophecy? We don't have to guess because the Bible explains itself. In the book of Habakkuk, chapter 1, verses 6 through 8, wings in Bible prophecy represent speed and conquest. And so this lion has two wings. It was a symbol of the spirit of conquest and the speed that the Babylonians had in conquering the entire then known world during this time period. And that's why it has two wings on the back of it. And in fact, I want you to notice what it says in the book of Jeremiah, chapter 50 and verse 17. The Bible tells us that Israel is a scattered sheep. The lions have driven him away. Who had driven Israel away? The lions. This Nebuchadnezzar, king of Babylon, hath broken his bones. So we find that Babylon is likened unto a lion, and it was this kingdom that wrought havoc against the Jewish nation, the nation of Israel. They, if you remember, this is a description when the Babylonians came and they destroyed Jerusalem. They destroyed the walls and the streets and the holy sanctuary, and they slew many of the Hebrews and took many of them as slaves in captivity. And that's why you find Daniel, as he's writing this prophecy, he's in Babylon. The Israelites have been enslaved and brought into captivity by the lion. The lion had scattered the sheep, the Israelite nation. Now, friends, if that makes sense, would you please say amen? But here's the question now. The main principal characteristics of Babylon. In other words, what was Babylon known by? What was the lion like? I want you to notice the attitude of King Nebuchadnezzar, the lion kingdom. In Daniel chapter 4 and verse 30, the king spoke and said, "Is not this great Babylon that I have built for the house of the kingdom by the might of my power and for the honor of my majesty?" Here we find the attitude of the king, and the attitude of the Babylonians was that they were very proud. Isn't that right? This is my kingdom. I did this. Me, my, I. Babylon, brothers and sisters, was known for being a very proud and a very rich kingdom.
And so when we read

in Revelation 13 that the Antichrist beast has the mouth of a lion, it's because they demonstrate the same pride and the same riches that Babylon displayed. The composite beast, the Antichrist, displays the pride and the riches of Babylon. It is a very proud kingdom that it's known for having lots of wealth. But the Bible tells us that pride goes before a fall. And that's the reason why this kingdom, the Babylonian kingdom, did not last forever. Daniel saw that this lion, who had two wings, it said that the wings were plucked from the lion. Now, if the wings represent speed and conquest, the plucking of the wings simply represent that its power, the spirit of conquest that it once had, would be stripped from it as it would be overcome by another beast power or another kingdom. History tells us that the Babylonian Empire ruled from 605 to 539 BC. And then Daniel saw another beast rise up out of the sea after that. Let's take a look at the second beast now in verse 5. The Bible tells us that this second beast was like a bear. Notice what it says, Daniel 7 in verse 5. I beheld another beast, a second like unto a bear. And it raised up itself on one side, and it had three ribs in the mouth of it between the teeth of it. And they said thus unto it, arise and devour much flesh. Here we find, brothers and sisters, that this bear raised up on one side is of the parallel kingdom to the chest and arms of silver in the image of Daniel chapter 2, representing the kingdom that would follow the Babylonian kingdom, which is none other than the Medo-Persian Empire. And in the prophecy, Daniel saw the bear raised up on one side, symbolizing an imbalance of power. And the reason why is because there was two kingdoms that had to unite together in order to overcome Babylon. The Medes and the Persians were two separate kingdoms that united, and amongst the two, the Persians were stronger than the Medes, and that is symbolized as the bear raised up on one side an imbalance of power. But what was the principal characteristic of the Medo-Persian Empire? You remember in the book of Esther, the Persians were reigning during this time period. And you remember in Esther chapter 3 and verse 13, there was a man whose name was Haman that influenced the king of Persia to pass a law or to eradicate the people of God. Do you remember that story? Haman influenced the king, and the king passed a law that could not be changed. It could not be revoked. It was a persecuting law. This is one of the principal characteristics of the Persian Empire, passing laws to persecute the people of God. And friends, in the Revelation 13, this composite Antichrist beast, it has the feet of a bear because it demonstrates that same characteristic. Here's the Antichrist kingdom that will pass laws to persecute the people of God, making war with the woman and trying to destroy the saints of God. And friends, if that makes sense, would you please say amen? Amen. And friends, history tells us that the chest and arms of silver, the bear raised up on one side with three ribs in the mouth of it, the Medo-Persian Empire reigned from 539 to 331 BC. Then after that, Daniel saw a third beast rise up out of the sea. Let's read it now. This beast is like a leopard. Notice what it says in verse 6. The Bible says, after this I beheld, and lo, another like a what? A leopard, which had on the back of it how many wings? Four wings of a fowl. The beast also had how many heads? Four heads, and dominion was given unto it. So we find that this third beast, which is a leopard with four heads and four wings, it's parallel with the belly and thighs of brass on the image of Daniel chapter 2, representing the third kingdom following the Persian Empire, which is none other than the which empire? The Grecian Empire, under the rulership of Alexander the Great. And friends, this beast, the leopard, is naturally a fast beast, related to the cheetah and the cats. It's fast to begin with, but then when you put four wings on the back of it, that's super speed. Can you say amen? You see, the lion only had two wings, but the leopard has four wings. And these four wings represent super speed and super conquest was a fit description of Alexander the Great's rapid conquest throughout the then known world. In the short span of about 12 years, they were able to conquer the entire then known world, becoming the superpower of the day. It's none other than the Grecian Empire, friends. The Bible tells us that this leopard, the Grecian Empire, not only had four wings, but it had how many heads? Four heads. Well, what do the four heads represent? Well, friends, you remember history tells us that just 2 years after taking possession of the whole world, Alexander the Great died. He couldn't conquer his own bad habits.
He died in a drunken stupor.

but he appointed no heir for his throne. And there was not one military leader that was charismatic enough to fill his shoes, and his infant son was too young to take the throne. And so after Alexander the Great died, the Grecian Empire was divided into four territories, symbolized by the four heads upon the leopard. And these four territories were taken by the four generals of the Alexander the Great's army. They are known in history as Cassander, Lysimachus, Ptolemy, and Seleucus. Friends, it's interesting. God said with accuracy, with detail, empires of history through prophecy before it even happened. And history tells us that just as God said it, it happened exactly as he had said it. Friends, can we trust the Bible? Yes or no? Absolutely yes. It's amazing. Amen. But what was one of the chief characteristics of the leopard beast, the Grecian Empire? Friends, you'll study history, you'll notice that the Greeks were known for popularizing pagan philosophy and human reasoning to the entire then known ancient world. And when you go to Revelation 13 and you describe that, or we talk about that Antichrist beast kingdom, the composite beast, it looks like a leopard. Why? Because it demonstrates the same human reasoning and philosophies that the Grecian Empire demonstrated. The Antichrist kingdom will teach the same pagan philosophies of Greece. And that's why it looks like a leopard in Revelation chapter 13. History tells us that the Grecian Empire ruled from 331 to 168 BC. After that, the next superpower would come upon the scene, the fourth beast. There, it's described in verse 7 of Daniel chapter 7. Notice with me, Daniel chapter 7, now verse 7. The Bible says, "After this I saw in the night visions, and behold, a fourth beast, dreadful and terrible and strong exceedingly. It had great," what kind of teeth? Iron teeth. "It devoured and brake in pieces and stamped the residue with the feet of it. It was diverse from all the beasts that were before it, and it had" how many horns? So this fourth beast that has iron teeth and 10 horns is parallel with the long legs that were made of iron on the image of Daniel chapter 2. The beast has iron teeth. The image is made of iron. It represents the fourth kingdom, representing, or that is none other than the iron monarchy of Rome. Rome was the kingdom that followed the Grecian Empire. And the Bible tells us that this beast is a terrible beast. And I believe that the reason why it's somewhat of a nondescript beast, that it's not likened to any known animals today, it's a terrible beast, is because the Roman kingdom were masters of cruelty. It was a very terrible kingdom, friends. This was the kingdom that Jesus was born into. You remember when Jesus came into the world? The Roman Empire, the fourth beast, was reigning during that time. The Romans destroyed all of their opposition. They were masters of cruelty. And one of the chief characteristics of the Roman Empire, the fourth terrible beast, was not only that they were very cruel, but the Caesars, the emperors, were known for commanding people to worship them. And so the Antichrist beast kingdom in Revelation 13 has the 10 horns just like this beast because they demonstrate the same characteristics we're going to see on a future night, that the Antichrist beast power commands people to worship him. Are you with me, yes or no? And so we find that this final superpower of the last day, of Babylon, Medo-Persia, Greece, and Rome. And history tells us that of the four, Rome ruled the longest, from 168 BC to 476 AD. That's when the Roman Empire fell apart. Now, what would happen after the fourth beast? Was there a fifth beast that would reign? Yes or no? No, the Bible says that out of the fourth beast, 10 horns rose from it. And friends, these 10 horns that are upon the fourth beast, and friends, remind me, what is the fourth beast again? Rome. The fourth beast is Rome. And so from the Roman kingdom arose 10 horns. And friends, these 10 horns are parallel to the 10 toes on the image of Daniel chapter 2. And remember what the 10 toes represent? It represents the fact that Rome was not overcome by a fifth empire, but Rome was divided into 10 different kingdoms. The Bible even tells us what the 10 horns represent. In Daniel 7 verse 24, it says, "And the 10 horns out of this kingdom are 10 what? Kings that shall arise."

And so we find, just as the Bible said, history makes clear that Rome was not overcome by a fifth empire, but rather barbarian tribes came from the north and from different areas and began to conquer different parts of the vast Roman Empire. And just as there are 10 toes on the image and 10 horns out of the bees, the Roman kingdom was divided into 10. The Alemanni, who were the modern Germans, the Burgundians, who were the Swiss, the Franks, who were the French, the Lombards, who were the Italians, the Anglo-Saxons, who were the English, Suevi, who were the Portuguese, the Visigoths, who were the Spanish, and then you have the Heruli, Vandals, and Ostrogoths, nations that existed back a part of the original 10 horns, but are no longer in existence today, and we're going to find out why that is this coming Saturday when we talk about Antichrist and identifying who the Antichrist is. And so we find that the 10 horns representing divided Rome after the fall of the Roman Empire. The Bible tells us that these horns would remain divided from 476 AD all the way to the very end of time. And friends, if that's clear, if that makes sense, would you please say amen? Amen. Now, friends, after describing the breakup of the Roman Empire into 10 kingdoms, then Daniel begins to prophesy about the coming kingdom of the Antichrist. It is the same power in Revelation 13, the beast, but in the book of Daniel, God uses a different symbol to represent the Antichrist kingdom. Amongst the 10 horns, which represents what again? The 10 kingdoms represent which kingdoms? Divided Rome. Amongst the 10 horns or divided Rome, Daniel sees a little horn rising, a little kingdom. And friends, this little horn power demonstrates the same blasphemous, persecuting power of the composite beast in Revelation 13. Why? Because it's the same kingdom more clearly tonight and on future nights. But I want you to notice what this little horn power will seek to do. It fights not only against the people of God, but it fights against God in heaven through blasphemy. The Bible says in Daniel 7, verse 25, "And the 10 horns out of this kingdom are 10 kings that shall arise. And another shall rise after them, and he shall speak what? Great words against the Most High, and shall wear out the saints of the Most High." Here we find this little horn kingdom. It seeks to make war against the saints of God, but it also seeks to speak blasphemous words, great words against God himself. This, brothers and sisters, is a kingdom that takes the place of God on earth, claiming to be the judge of the earth, not only making war horizontally, but even making war vertically. It's a kingdom that fights against God and man. It is the great opposer of Christ that sits in the place of God on earth. And we don't have the time to identify who it is, but we'll study that later. But I want you to notice the next question. How long would this blasphemous kingdom reign for? And how long would this kingdom pass false judgment on God's people in the earth? The Bible says, "I was watching and the same horn was making war with the saints and prevailing against them until," what does that word "until" mean? It denotes time, isn't that right? So this little horn power would war against the saints and prevail until what? The Ancient of Days came and what? A judgment was made in favor of the saints of the Most High. Friends, I'm so grateful that the wicked kingdoms of the world are not going to triumph forever. Can you say amen? Bible tells us that God is going to set up a kingdom. He's going to sit upon his throne in the judgment, and judgment will be made in favor of the saints, the people of God that the little horn kingdom was seeking to destroy and make war against. The main point that I'm trying to bring out is this. I'm trying to show you the sequence of the prophecy, that the great judgment of God follows the reign of the little horn Antichrist power. The vision first starts out horizontally. It talks about the lion, bear, leopard, dragon, or the terrible beast and the 10 horns and the little horn. It traces Babylon, Medo-Persia, Greece, Rome, the Antichrist kingdom, and then the vision now turns vertically where we see God, the Ancient of Days, sitting upon his throne in the judgment. And why is this? Friends, listen carefully. As the little horn kingdom terrorizes the people of God and passes false judgment upon them, and as this little horn kingdom misrepresents God himself by his bold blasphemy, the true judge, God himself,
is going to set up his kingdom, sitting upon his throne, and in his judgment, he's going to strike.

straighten things out. Can you say amen? And what is the purpose of this judgment that follows the reign of the Antichrist? It's twofold. Two reasons. How many? The first one is so that he can vindicate his saints. His saints have been persecuted by the little horn kingdom. God sets up his judgment to vindicate them, to show that these were indeed his people. And the second reason why judgment follows the reign of the Antichrist is because in God's judgment at his throne, he's going to judge the little horn kingdom and destroy it once and for all. Can you say amen? Because this little horn kingdom claimed to be God on earth. It sat in the place of God on earth. It claimed to be the judge over all the earth. And so now the true judge will put things in its proper place. He's going to straighten things out. And friends, listen, on a later night, we're gonna learn what all of these mean, all of this means in intricate detail. Tonight is more of an overview. So let's review before we move forward tonight. The sequence of the kingdoms. The first kingdom was the lion representing what? Babylon. Then the bear representing Medo-Persia. Greece is the next one, and it's symbolized by a leopard. And then after that, a terrible looking beast with 10 horns representing Rome. And then after the Roman Empire, was there a fifth beast? What happened? 10 horns are rising up out of the Roman Empire, representing what? Divided Rome or divided Europe. And then amongst the 10 horns, amongst divided Europe, Daniel saw another, what kind of horn? Little horn rising. And that little horn is the Antichrist kingdom. And immediately after the Antichrist kingdom, what is the next scene that takes place? The judgment of God in heaven. So we find Babylon, Medo-Persia, Greece, Rome, divided Rome, then the Antichrist kingdom, and then God's judgment throne. And friends, if this is clear so far, if you understand this, would you please say amen? Isn't it exciting, by the way? Oh, friends, the word of God is so powerful. Bible prophecy is amazing. It shows us that God is in control of things. Can you say amen? Now, friends, I want you to notice the judgment throne. Who sits upon a throne, by the way? Kings, isn't that right? So when God sits upon this throne, he is not just presiding as judge, but he is presiding as the true king, saying, all these kingdoms you claim to be superpowers of the world, but I am the true king. He sits upon the throne as judge. And so now that we've gone through Daniel chapter 7 and traced the sequence of the kingdoms, now we can go to Daniel chapter 8. Because friends, what God is going to do in Daniel chapter 8 is he's going to repeat and enlarge on what he had just revealed to us in Daniel chapter 7. Friends, listen, the same way Daniel 7 repeats and enlarges on Daniel chapter 2, Daniel chapter 8 repeats and enlarges on Daniel chapter 7. And so God is gonna give us more details. And so let's notice, this is exciting. Daniel chapter 8, we find Daniel sees two other beasts fighting for supremacy. Notice what it says in Daniel chapter 8 in verse 3. The Bible says, I lifted up mine eyes and saw, and behold, there stood before the river a what? A ram which had how many horns? Two horns. And the two horns were high, but one was higher than the other, and the higher one came up last. Here, Daniel in chapter 8, God gives him another vision. And in this vision, he is repeating what he had revealed in Daniel 7, but using different symbols to give more details and to flesh out the prophecy. So Daniel sees a horn that is standing, which simply means that it's a kingdom that's already established. This ram has two horns, but of the two, one was higher than the other, and the higher one came up last. Oh, friends, what does this mean? We don't have to guess, because the Bible interprets itself. Notice in verse 20, the Bible says that the ram which thou sawest having two horns are the kings of what? Media and Persia. So this ram with two horns represents the Medo-Persian Empire. It's one beast, one kingdom, but two horns because it was two kingdoms that came together in unity to destroy the Babylonians, the Medo-Persian Empire. And it says that one horn was higher than the other, just like the bear was raised up on one side, symbolizing that the Persians were stronger than the Medes. Do you see, friends, how God is repeating and enlarging? Are you with me, yes or no? And so then Daniel sees another beast in chapter 8. In verse 5, this is a goat beast. Notice what it says.
Daniel chapter 8 and verse 5. And as I was considering, behold, an he-goat came from the west on the face of the whole

earth and touched not the ground. And the goat had a notable horn between his eyes. And so now Daniel sees a he-goat. And this goat is not standing. He's not even touching the ground. This goat is moving super fast. It has just one horn between its eyes. And then notice, who is this beast? Verse 21, it says, and the rough goat is the king of who? Grecia. And the great horn, the what kind of horn? It says the great horn that is between his eyes is the what? First king. And friends, what was the first king of Greece? And no wonder why it says it's a great horn, because Alexander is called Alexander the Great. And so we find the Medo-Persian Empire symbolized by the ram with two horns, and then the Grecian Empire with the one horn that is not touching the ground. It is soaring going so fast and not even touching the ground. And then notice what happens. These two beasts clash together. They're fighting against each other for supremacy. And in verse 6 and 7, and the he-goat came to the ram that had two horns and ran unto him in the fury of his power. And I saw him come close unto the ram, and he was moved with choler against him and smote the ram and broke his two horns. And then it says, and there was no power in the ram to stand before him, but he cast him down to the ground and stamped upon him, and there was none that could deliver the ram out of his hand. Friends, this is a fit description of how the Grecian Empire breaking the two horns on the ram. The Medo-Persian Empire with the one horn, Alexander the Great, conquered the Medes and Persians. And friends, I want you to notice what happens next in the vision. After the he-goat, the Grecian Empire is established, and that first horn, Alexander the Great, conquers the Persian Empire, notice what happens to that horn that's on the goat. In verse 8, it says, therefore the he-goat waxed very, what? Great. And when he was strong, the great horn was broken. In other words, at the height of his power, this great horn broke. And for it came up how many notable ones? Four notable ones toward the four winds of the heavens. Friends, what does this mean? Well, friends, the Bible tells us exactly what it means in verse 22. It says, now that being broken, talking about Alexander the Great, that first horn, now that being broken, whereas four stood up for it, four kingdoms shall stand up out of the nation, but not in his power. In other words, that one horn, Alexander the Great, that was broken at the height of his power, just 2 years after taking and conquering the Medo-Persian Empire, he died in a drunken stupor, and the four horns came from it. It's a symbol, and it's parallel with the four heads on the leopard, which also represents Greece. It represents the four generals that divided the vast Grecian Empire, Cassander, Lysimachus, Ptolemy, and Seleucus. They rose into the power, but they did not have the same power of the first horn that is Alexander the Great. Friends, it's amazing how God has told us exactly what's going to happen, and history confirms that it happened just as God said it. Can you say amen? Now, friends, I don't know about you, but I'm excited about that, because this shows me tonight that the Word of God is true. It can be trusted. It can be verified, friends. God is not expecting us to just go blindly and follow whatever He says without using our minds. No, friends, He's given us evidence that we can test to prove that He is the one true God and His Word is the truth. Can you say amen? And so we have traced in Daniel chapter 8, Medo-Persia, Greece, Greece, and that notable horn, the great horn, I should say, which represents Alexander the Great. Then he dies, and then four horns or four heads representing divided Greece into four different territories. Now, friends, tell me, what is the very next kingdom that should follow according to the contextual sequence? What should be the next thing that we should see? The Roman Empire, isn't that right? And friends, that's exactly what is seen here in Daniel chapter 8. But I want you to notice that God describes the Roman Empire a little bit differently than He did in chapter 7. Notice how Rome is described in Daniel 8, verse 9. It says, and out of one of them, talking about the four horns, came forth a what? Little horn, which waxed exceeding great toward the south and toward the east and toward the what land? So here we find, right after the four horns representing divided Greece,
The Bible tells us Daniel saw amongst

them a little horn, and this little horn at first makes war on a horizontal level. He makes war towards the south, toward the east, and towards the pleasant land. Friends, this little horn represents the pagan Roman Empire. The pleasant land in the Bible is none other than Jerusalem, the holy city. It's simply showing that the Roman Empire, the first phase of the little horn, the horizontal phase, made a war against the people of God. It's fighting on a horizontal level at first. But then that same little horn began to make war against God on a vertical level. Notice what it says in the very next verse, verse 10 through 12. It says, now it turns from horizontally, now it turns vertically. Notice what it says. And it waxed great even to the where? Host of heaven. And it cast down some of the host of the stars to the ground and stamped on them. Yea, he magnified himself even to the who? So here we find the Roman Empire at first making war horizontally. Now they turn vertically, even trying to magnify themselves, even to the prince of the host, claiming to be God on earth. And then notice verses 24 and 25. It says, his power shall be mighty, and he shall destroy wonderfully, and shall prosper in practice, and shall destroy the mighty and the holy people. And through his policy, he shall cause craft, that's deceit, to prosper in his hand. Here is a kingdom, the Antichrist kingdom, that is causing deception to prosper in the world, trying to destroy the people of God and even fighting against God by his bold blasphemy, magnifying themselves as God on earth. And then it says, and he shall magnify who? Himself. And by peace shall destroy many. And he shall stand up against who? The prince of princes. Here's the little horn Antichrist power, friends, that is a continuation of Rome, that acts as judge on the earth, that commands the worship that belongs to God alone, persecuting the saints and even trying to make war with God and the truth of God. And as Daniel sees this little horn kingdom, the Antichrist, he is troubled by what this kingdom is going to do. And so he begins to inquire and think, how long will this little horn power reign for? I mean, how long is God gonna put up with this kingdom? Verse 13, the angels asked the question to each other. Then I heard a holy one speaking, and here's the question. How long will the vision be concerning the daily sacrifices and the transgression of desolation, the giving of both the sanctuary and the host to be trampled underfoot? In other words, Dan, the question is asked, how long is this little horn power that is trampling upon the truth of God, trampling upon the people of God, how long is it going to reign for? How long will God put up with this terrible kingdom that is blaspheming against God and seeking to destroy the people of God? How long will the Antichrist kingdom reign? Well, friends, according to the context of what we study, what should be the very next thing that we should see after the reign of the little horn? What is the very next thing Daniel should see according to the secrets? Well, what did he see in chapter 7? Do you remember? After the reign of the little horn, what was the very next scene or vision he saw? He saw judgment where? At the throne of God in heaven. And so we should anticipate, as the question is asked, how long is the sanctuary and the truth of God and the people of God going to be trampled underfoot by this little horn kingdom? How long will it be? We should anticipate the very next thing we should see in chapter 8 is what? The judgment. Because what is God doing? He is repeating and enlarging. And so I want you to notice how the question is answered in the very next verse, Daniel 8 and verse 14. God gives us a time prophecy to answer the question of how long will this little horn Antichrist kingdom continue to destroy the people and the truth of God. The Bible says in verse 14, here's the answer, folks. And he said unto me, unto 2,300 what? Days, then shall the what? Sanctuary be cleanse. I want us to notice that in this passage, God uses a different word to describe the judgment of the little horn. He said, after 2,300 days,

Then the sanctuary that was trampled underfoot by the little horn, that the little horn sought to make war against and destroy, it says then the sanctuary would be cleansed. And friends, that word cleansed in the Hebrew language, it literally means restored. What does it mean? And friends, something needs to be restored. Why? Because it was broken or trampled upon. Is that right? So during the reign of the little horn, Antichrist kingdom, the sanctuary and the message of God and the one that sits there in the sanctuary, God himself, was trampled upon by this bold, blasphemous power. But God says, oh, don't you worry. This little horn is not going to reign forever. After 2,300 days, this sanctuary is going to be restored. It's going to be cleansed. Or another word in the Hebrew, it will be vindicated. It will be what? And friends, that word vindicated is a judgment expression. God gives a time prophecy to answer the question as to when God will judge the little horn power and when the truth of his sanctuary is going to be restored and vindicated. And friends, listen, in mentioning the cleansing of the sanctuary, God is simply enlarging upon judgment. Here is a chart so that we can visualize, an enlarged principle to see that the sanctuary being cleansed and the judgment of God is synonymous. It's connected. It's the same thing. And we're going to find out more clearly at 7 o'clock. But notice this chart. Here are the different superpowers of prophecy. Here we find Daniel chapter 2, Daniel chapter 7, and Daniel chapter 8 repeating and enlarging upon the same things using different symbols. In Daniel chapter 2, the symbol was gold, silver, brass, iron, 10 toes, representing Babylon, Medo-Persia, Greece, Rome, and divided Rome. And then in Daniel 7, there are four beasts. Do you see it? The first was the lion, that's Babylon. Then the bear, Medo-Persia. Then the leopard, which is Greece. Then the terrible beast, which is Rome. And then out of that, 10 horns representing divided Rome. And then amongst the 10 horns, the little horn kingdom. And then the very next thing is judgment. But now as we go to Daniel chapter 8, the ram and goat vision, we find that the kingdom of Babylon is not mentioned in Daniel chapter 8. Do you know why? Because by the time Daniel has this vision, the Babylonian kingdom is almost finished. And God is not so much concerned with the things of the past, but the things of the future. Can you say amen? And so you can leave your past and let it be past and move forward in the future. Amen? And so the Babylonian kingdom is not mentioned in chapter 8, but the ram is representing Medo-Persia with the two horns. Then the goat with the one notable horn representing Greece and Alexander the Great. And then after that, the four horns representing divided Greece into four kingdoms. And then after the he-goat is described, then in chapter 8, Daniel sees the little horn. But first, the horizontal phase of the little horn representing Rome and how Rome would attack horizontally the different kingdoms of the world. But then that same power from attacking horizontally would then turn vertically and attack the people of God, the truth of God, and the sanctuary of God. And then immediately after describing the vertical phase of the little horn Antichrist kingdom, the very next thing God describes is the cleansing of the sanctuary. Now, friends, listen, Daniel 7 talked about the throne judgment after the little horn. But Daniel 8 talks about the cleansing of the sanctuary after the little horn reign. Why? Because the throne judgment and the cleansing of the sanctuary are talking about the same event. God is repeating and enlarging. You see, after the reign of the little horn, God talks about the sanctuary being cleansed, being restored, being vindicated, assuring God's people that we don't have to be afraid of the attacks of the Antichrist, because God has a place. He's going to send help from the sanctuary. But here's the question, friends, as we go a little bit deeper tonight and start bringing out a few last points. How does the sanctuary help us from the troubling Antichrist kingdom in the last days? How is this sanctuary? Because you see, most Christian churches say, oh, that sanctuary, that's the Old Testament, that's not relevant. But friends, let me tell you, the only way you can understand the New Testament and Revelation is to understand what these symbols represent. Now, we don't have to slay lambs or anything like that, but friends, we have to understand its significance, because let me tell you, the gospel of the New Testament, the very foundation of it is the sanctuary. Because these were prophecies pointing forward to Jesus Christ and what he would do for us in salvation. Can you say amen? And so how does this sanctuary help us in the day of trouble from the troubling Antichrist kingdom?
I want us to notice, as

As we take a look at the psalmist's prayer, they shed some light on just how the sanctuary helps us to overcome the Antichrist. In Psalms 73 in verse 2 through verse 7, the Bible says, "I was envious of the boastful when I saw the prosperity of who?" So here is the psalmist, God's child, envious that the wicked are prospering. He can't understand it. And then he describes the prosperity of the wicked. He says, "For there are no pangs in their death, but their strength is firm." How could this be? They're wicked, and yet they're strong. "They are not in trouble as other men, nor are they plagued like other men." The psalmist is baffled by this. And then he says, "Therefore pride serves as their necklace. Violence covers them like a garment. Their eyes bulge with what? Abundance. They have more than the heart could wish." The psalmist is thinking about the wicked and how they're prospering, and he's baffled. Why is this? They have abundance. They're prospering. How could this be? And friends, when we study about this little horn kingdom and how they prospered for so long, the question comes to us, how could this be? The psalmist is wondering, how long will the wicked prosper? How long will they triumph seemingly over the righteous people of God? How long will it be? Then notice what the psalmist says. Verses 16 through 19 of the same chapter. It says, "When I thought to understand this," understand what? Understand how the wicked could prosper. Understand how that little horn Antichrist kingdom could reign for so long and destroy God's people. "When I sought to understand this, it was too painful for me until I went into the sanctuary of God. Then I understood their end." Amen? That's why immediately after talking about the reign of the little horn, God points us to the sanctuary. Because when you go and study that sanctuary topic, it helps us to understand that the wicked are not going to reign forever, that the Antichrist kingdom will come to an end. It will be made desolate. It continues to say, "Surely you set them in slippery places. You cast them down to destruction. Oh, how they are brought to desolation, as in a moment they are utterly consumed with terrors." In other words, brothers and sisters, the true judge is going to destroy the earthly superpowers and the Antichrist kingdom in these last kingdom. In the to be afraid, friends. Amen. This is why, brothers and sisters, the study of prophecy is not scary. It's a revelation of hope. It gives us confidence. It dispels all fear from our lives because it shows us that God's kingdom is going to reign. Can you say amen? And the question is, have you decided to become a citizen of that eternal kingdom? Have you aligned yourselves with the kingdom of Christ? The Bible says, the psalmist, when he went into the sanctuary, then he understood. In other words, there's something about the sanctuary that helps us to understand Bible prophecy, to understand why our world is the way it is. And friends, I believe that that is the exact reason why Satan has worked so hard to cause people to ignore the sanctuary, to say, "Oh, it's not real. That's the Old Testament. Oh, we don't have to worry about that anymore." But friends, God wants us to look into this. Everything that God says is relevant. Can you say amen? God does not waste words, but it's interesting that many sincere, wonderful people in the Christian world, they say, or they ignore it. But in reality, it helps us to understand why things are the way they are and how God is going to conquer evil in the end. Because friends, listen, this in the sanctuary, this is where the true judge will set up his throne in judgment. Here in the sanctuary is where the true king and the true kingdom would reign. It is here in the sanctuary that God will execute his righteous judgments upon the little horn. It's here in the sanctuary that he will provide a refuge, a sanctuary for his persecuted people. And friends, when you think about the sanctuary, what is the central object in the sanctuary? The central character in the sanctuary is the Lamb, friends. The Lamb that was slain. That's the central figure in the sanctuary. Everything that happened in the sanctuary revolved around the Lamb that was slain. And friends, the sanctuary teaches us about the power of this Lamb to overcome all the other beasts and kingdoms

world. And this is important because Revelation reveals this reality. In Revelation chapter 5, verse 6, the Bible says, I beheld, and lo, in the midst of the what? And friends, where's the throne? In the sanctuary. It says, in the midst of the throne of the four beasts, and in the midst of the elders, stood a lamb as it had been slain. This is the power of Jesus triumphing over evil and over sin. You see, brothers and sisters, the slain lamb, the sacrifice of Jesus Christ on the cross, was a death nail to Satan's Antichrist kingdom. Can you say amen? And that's the reason why the beast hates the lamb. That's why the Antichrist kingdom is seeking to destroy the lamb and the followers of the lamb. And friends, Revelation, description, the beast's final attempt to dethrone the lamb in these last days. I want to read it to you, and we're going to find out exactly what it means later. But here's foundation, friends. Notice Satan's final attempt through the Antichrist beast to try to destroy the Lamb and the kingdom of God. It's found in Revelation 17, verse 12. Notice what it says. Revelation 17, 12. It says, and the 10 horns which you saw are 10 what? Kings. Which have received no what? Kingdom as yet. I want you to notice, what is this talking about? 10 horns are 10 kings. Do you remember out of the fourth beast, the Roman Empire rose how many horns? And what do those 10 horns represent? 10 kings, but more specifically, it represents divided Rome, or the breakup of Rome, divided Europe. Tell me, friends, is Europe still divided tonight, yes or no? Yes. And so it says, which have received no kingdom. That word kingdom, is it in the singular or in the plural? Singular. In other words, 10 kings, plural, will not receive one kingdom. Do you know why? Because they will not adhere or cleave one to another, even as iron is not mixed with clay. Do you remember that? In other words, Europe is going to remain divided to the very end of time. 10 kings, but they don't have one kingdom as yet, but receive power as kings 1 hour with the beast. In other words, they're going to try to unite. The divided kingdoms of the world are going to try to come together, but they're not going to come together in a one world government. That's not going to happen, friends, because they will not cleave or mix together. But there is going to be a unity. They're going to reign as kings 1 hour with the beast. And then it says, these have one what? In other words, how are they one? Not in a one world government. They have one mind. In other words, they are on the same page in their mindset in these last days, in their goals and ideology. You see, to have one mind means to have one intention, one resolve, one purpose. They're going to come together, not so much be one world government, but they're going to unite and have the same goal in all the world. And what will this unity result in? It continues. These have one mind, and shall give their power and strength unto the... So what's going to happen as a result of this unity? They're going to look to the beast, the Antichrist kingdom, as the leader in the last days. They're going to lend their power, their influence to the beast. And that's the reason why that this Antichrist beast is the final superpower of the world. It not only has all the characteristics of all the other superpowers of the past, Babylon, Medo-Persia, Greece, and Rome, and not only has all of them, and not only has all sticks, but it has all the power and influence and support of the 10 horns. Here is a super beast, friends, a superpower, the Antichrist kingdom. And friends, notice what happens. Notice what the unity will result in. It says, these shall make war with who? The Lamb. In other words, the divided kingdoms of the world will give their power and support to the final Antichrist beast kingdom. And as a result of this unity, they're going to make war with the Lamb. They're going to try to destroy the people of God, the truth of God, and even God himself. They will make war with the Lamb. Friends, when you look at this, it seems like an unfair match. How in the world can a lamb, which is a humble, meek animal,

How can a lamb stand up against a lion? How can a lamb stand up against a bear or a leopard or a terrible beast? How can the lamb, it seems like the lamb doesn't have a chance. The future seems so bleak. Is there any hope? Who's going to win this war? Who's going to overcome? They're going to make war with the lamb. But the Bible says that the lamb shall overcome them. For he is Lord of lords and King of kings. And they that are with him are called and chosen and faithful. Oh, brothers and sisters, this lamb has the power to slay beasts. This lamb is going to overcome the dragon kingdoms of the last days. He is the rightful Lord, the rightful king, and the rightful judge. Bible prophecy tells us clearly that the lamb kingdom is going to remain victorious against the beast kingdoms and the final superpowers of the world. Can you say amen? And friends, listen, as the lamb takes his rightful place upon the throne in his sanctuary, those who follow the lamb whithersoever he goes, those who keep their eyes fixed on Jesus, those who are with him, the Bible says, notice, those who are with him are called and chosen and faithful. This is what I like to call victory by association. Victory by what? Association. You see, those that are with him are not the ones fighting the beast, because they don't stand a chance. Who is the one that overcomes? It says the Lamb shall overcome. And as long as we associate ourselves with the Lamb, as long as we follow the Lamb is gonna win the victory, and because he wins, we will win as well. Can you say amen? Amen. It's just like those who are big fans of a certain basketball team. And whenever that basketball team wins, they feel like they won. When they didn't step foot on the court, they didn't score 1 point, they didn't get one rebound. And yet they feel like they won. Why? Because they associate themselves with that team. In the same way, friends, when we place ourselves in line with the Lamb of God, his kingdom, the truth, Jesus Christ, it says that we're gonna win the victory as well. Can you say amen? Oh, friends, you don't have to worry. Oh, friends, you don't have to stay close to the Lamb.

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how do we find meaning in our life? A solid foundation on which to stake our existence? Are we merely cosmic orphans, not knowing where we come from or where we're going? And if life is meaningless, how do we deal with that? Do we resort to opening a bottle, lighting a joint, or dancing ourselves to exhaustion? I was fortunate to find answers on my journey to faith, and this is my story. My name is Christopher Loebscher, and I was born in South Africa in the town of Nelspruit, close to the Kruger National Park, where many people

go on safari. My biological parents never married, unfortunately. But my mother did marry another man, and he adopted me, and so became my stepdad. Both my biological parents, however, come from missionary families, originally from Sweden. But as I was growing up, God wasn't really a part of our daily lives. The most that he was there was when we prayed for our evening meal together. So church was something that my friends and extended family did, but not something that we did. So after high school, I started working as a waiter at a restaurant, a very well-known steakhouse in White River. And I soon made friends with my colleagues there, who as well weren't really brought up in a very Christian home. They invited me to come with their parties, and so it was living a very hedonistic lifestyle. You know, we were partying on the weekends, drinking, smoking marijuana, taking drugs. And that was my life for almost 3 years. Not much thought for the future at all. Then something began to change in my life. I was watching the news and felt that I was seeing things there that the Bible was talking about. And so I picked up my mom's Bible and turned to the book of Revelation, hoping to understand. But it was all just a big mystery to me. I also continued searching and read books on numerology and New Age. But there I didn't really find the foundation I was looking for, didn't find any solid answers. I felt like I was just a number and that I was living a predetermined existence. At the time I was living with my grandmother on my mom's side. She was a born-again Christian, part of a Pentecostal church in White River. And she could see that I was searching, and she had been praying for me during this whole period. And she actually invited me to come with her to church one day. Now, I had unfortunately had some negative experience with Christians. While working at the restaurant, they would come in after church service on Sunday, and they would be rather condescending and not very generous with their tips. I felt that there was a lot of pretense in Christianity, a lot of waste of money. But I myself had not given much thought to God. I believed that there was a force out there, that there was something pervading the universe, but not that it was a personal God. The first Sunday that my gran invited me to go with her, I actually said no because I had been partying late the previous night, so I wasn't interested. But she was persistent and asked me again the following Sunday. And I thought to myself, well, I mean, it's not that Christianity is completely foreign to me. Why not give it a try? And so I went with her the Sunday after. And so there I was, one bright Sunday morning at Calvary Assemblies of God. And they started with their praise music. And it just felt so alive that these people had a connection with something real and tangible. And I really wanted that for myself. The preacher started preaching his sermon about God's love for the world and how Jesus came to us, and there was forgiveness for me. And so something started to stir within me. I didn't necessarily feel sorry for sin, but I felt sorrowful for not having God in my life, and I felt sad for the emptiness I'd experienced so far. And here was God offering me a personal and close relationship with him through the gospel. Then the preacher gave an altar call and asked if anybody would like to give their lives to Jesus. And to the shock of my grandmother, I stood up and walked to the front of the church. I was convinced that God wanted to save me and wanted to give meaning to my life. And there and then, I gave my life to Jesus. I accepted him into my heart, and I haven't looked back since.

baptized, I really felt the conviction that I need to be baptized and have my past life washed away. Nobody told me that I needed to live a different life, but I began praying and reading the Bible ferociously, and things started to change. I felt a renewal from the inside out. I didn't have the desire to go partying anymore or drinking anymore or taking drugs anymore. I also used to swear a lot. Almost every second word was a swear word, but even that changed. Yet my friends didn't change. I still had all the same friends, and they claimed to be Christian, but their lifestyle was anything but Christian. And so I kept being invited to parties and to drink and to take drugs. Before my conversion, I also used to smoke a lot of marijuana. So, you know, they would say like, oh, it's not such a big deal, just smoke with us. So I was really in danger of lapsing into old habits again. Providentially, I escaped that life situation. I was given the opportunity to move to Sweden and get to know the other side of my family, my biological father, his wife, and my half-siblings. And they were a wonderful, God-fearing family, with my granddad as the patriarch, the theological patriarch of the family. He was the missionary I'd gone to South Africa. And so I really developed in my Christian experience, grew a lot, and left that old life behind. And I started studying at an art school near where we lived, and started sharing the gospel with those I came into contact with there. My family's church here in Sweden also had charismatic leanings. I remember how back in South Africa, in the Pentecostal church during services, people would fall down backwards, they would roll on the ground, laughing and crying, laughing and speaking in strange tongues. And these ecstatic experiences were seen as a sign of the Holy Spirit in their lives. Of course, I was yearning for the Holy Spirit in my life too. I also wanted to be touched by the Spirit. Others were having these experiences around me, but for some reason it never seemed to happen to me. A so-called prophet, I remember, came to our church one time and invited us up to the front, and there was a lot of music and singing, and he laid his hands on people and they were falling down, and it came to my turn and I was praying earnestly that God would touch me. And he eventually told me, you know, just accept it, just stop praying, just accept it. And something clicked in my mind and I just thought, but wait, what do you mean stop praying? The Bible says to pray without ceasing. Now in Sweden, I started to question these ecstatic experiences. And as I studied the Bible, I discovered that the true gift of tongues were languages that people could understand and that people translated in order to be understood. And so I couldn't see from the Bible that babbling and gobbledygook was from God. Through my research, I also discovered that ecstatic experiences were happening in all sorts of non-Christian cultures. In heathen religions, it would often be connected with drunkenness. And having come from a life of drinking, I didn't feel that one inebriation should replace another, however spiritual or sincere people are. But I felt uneasy sharing my convictions with my family and kept it to myself. As I continued reading the Bible, I realized that as Christians, we should be obedient to all the commandments of God, including the seventh-day Sabbath. Now, my family believed that the law had been done away with, and their reason for going to church on Sunday was because Jesus rose from the dead. And so I kept my thoughts to myself, but I was praying that God would send somebody to me to explain things and make things more clearer. And it was hard because I thought that I was completely alone in my beliefs, and I felt that I was on the fringe. When I went to visit my family in South Africa later on, my stepdad gave me a DVD series of Bible lectures that he had been given by a friend down there. And they were about Bible prophecy. And so I started watching them
And the presenter was just using the Bible to explain what he was teaching. And I was astounded by this because

I had never heard anything this clear before. So I was glued to the TV all that week. I binge watched the 28 one-hour seminar series. And he talked about all the things that I discovered in the Bible and so much more. By this time in my life, I was tired of truth was very important to me, and I was willing to follow the truth wherever it went. It didn't matter. He also, you know, I found out that he was a Seventh-day Adventist preacher, and I thought, you know, what's a Seventh-day Adventist? I'd never heard that before. But apparently it's a worldwide church that holds all of these beliefs that are based in the Bible. And so I wasn't alone anymore in my views on the Sabbath and the gifts of the Spirit. And so I Googled Seventh-day Adventist Church to see if there was a church nearby where I lived in Sweden. And yeah, amazingly, there was a church in Jönköping. And so when I arrived back, I immediately went to visit the church and joined the church officially 2 years later and have made friends for life. Eventually, seeking the truth became such a big part of my life that I just wanted to dig deeper so that I could have the skills and knowledge to share it with those around me. I was also encouraged by fellow church members and friends to study theology. And so I did a four-year degree in England, and today I'm a minister. While in England, I met a wonderful girl called Mariu, who became my wife, and she has been a tremendous source of encouragement, order, and peace in my life. And we both work here in Malmö, and I work as the minister in this church.

Having God in my life has brought me out of chaos to order, from dysfunction to harmony. I discovered in God a Father who loves me and who wants what's best for me. Living in harmony with God's will has protected me from 1,000 pitfalls. I'm not just a meteor aimlessly wandering through a confusing universe, and I'm not alone in my beliefs. God has led me to a faith that is based on not on ecstatic experiences, but in His Word, and to a community of believers with whom I can share this journey. My life has meaning and purpose and direction. I have finally found what I've been yearning for.

Here on the plains of Maasailand, we find a special people whose ways and customs take us back in time. The Maasai people have lived the same way for many centuries. They live this simple country life amidst the breathtaking beauty of the African savannah. Passed down from generation to generation, their culture and traditions have been preserved and cherished through time. Their music is enchanting. Their dress is captivating. Their art is compelling. Their culture, fascinating. Their hospitality, inspiring. Their kindness is touching. Their joy is overwhelming. And their openness to the gospel is exciting. There's so much I've learned from my short time with them. And though I come from a different land, a different language, and a different culture, the Maasai people have accepted me as a brother and have embraced me as their own. I am privileged and blessed to call many of them my friends. And though we may speak different languages, we both

Both understand the language of love that unites us together as one. One of the many things I've enjoyed about Maasai culture is the traditional Adumu dance. It is a special dance where each warrior jumps as high, as smooth, and as elegant as possible, while the others stand around and sing. While jumping, their bodies remain in a narrow pose, and they never let their heels touch the ground. The higher the jump, the stronger the warrior. And the stronger the warrior, the more admired he is by the ladies, and the more respected he is amongst the tribe. In fact, during some of the jumping festivals, the warrior that jumps the highest is awarded 10 cows by the village elders, enough to pay the dowry for a new wife. So the warrior that goes the highest is the one that wins the bride, a powerful incentive for these strong young men. And as I thought of this, I was reminded of the simple and profound gospel truth of salvation. You see, just as many of these warriors eagerly look forward to the day of their marriage, so too Jesus, who is the kingly warrior, longs to be with his church. For the church is his beloved bride, and Jesus is the heavenly husband. But in order for Christ to be with us, there was a redemption dowry that needed to be paid. But the cost of the bride was more than money could buy. Because of sin, it was impossible for humanity to be redeemed with corruptible things like silver and gold. The price for our redemption was blood. And so, just like the highest jumping Maasai warrior who wins the bride, Jesus went higher to redeem his church. He climbed up Mount Calvary and hung upon an exalted cross, there to provide the redemption dowry for us. Dowry for us, just blood for our cleansing. And with his body in a narrow position and his heels not touching the ground, Jesus went higher and higher in love and commitment to us. With the eternal strength of unfailing love, Jesus remained suspended in midair to pay the price for our redemption, to win our sinful, spiritually indifferent hearts to him. He is the ultimate warrior. He wins the bride not by force, but by the power of self-sacrificing love, a love that is stronger than sin, a love that is stronger than death, and a love that lifts us higher from the lowlands of this world. The cross was both the highest and the lowest point of the history of humanity. For the cross reveals humanity at their lowest, crucifying their creator. But at the same time, the cross reveals divinity at its highest, the creator dying for a world that spurned him in painful rejection. But love prevailed because Jesus prevailed. Love wins because Jesus wins. But the question is, has he won your heart today? Has he gained your affection? Has he captured your love? You see, Jesus may not have won a literal jumping dance, but he's done everything he could to win your heart. And if you'll give to him the heart that he deserves, he will take you higher than the highest human thought can reach in holy joy and sacred bliss. And when he returns the second time, he will take us higher than the highest heavens. And we will be there with the Most High God, the ultimate kingly warrior, face to face with our high, holy, and heavenly husband. And when we look upon his face, the one that has saved us by his grace, he will then take us by the hand and lead us to the promised land. And there we will celebrate the eternal union of Christ and his bride, divinity and humanity made one at the marriage supper of the Lamb. We hope you've been blessed and inspired by this new Reflections of Hope episode. This episode is one of many that's been produced all over the world. 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Aloha and Maranatha.

0: Modern Jerusalem bears little resemblance to the city where Jesus suffered and died. In the wake of its turbulent history, virtually all of its walls and buildings have been destroyed and reconstructed several times since the week of Christ's Passion. Yet today, pilgrims from throughout the world are still drawn to the narrow streets of the Eternal City to reflect upon a death unprecedented in its meaning, anguish, and prophetic significance.
1: The crucifixion itself was designed by the Romans to extract maximum suffering.
2: The streets going into the cities of Rome were often lined with crucified men as a warning to anybody who would dare to defy this political power. So it was designed to humiliate, to torture, to bring pain, and ultimately, over a period of days, to bring death.
3: So the soldiers took charge of Jesus. Carrying his own cross, he went out to the place of the skull, which is called Golgotha. There, they crucified him.
0: The crucifixion of Jesus is the foundation of Christian theology and the centerpiece of the Passion story. Since the 3rd century, several locations in and around Jerusalem have been theorized to be the actual site where Christ died. The two most celebrated include the plot of land upon which the Church of the Holy Sepulchre was first constructed in 330 AD. And this barren outcropping of rock outside the northern wall of the city. While the Hebrew prophets made no attempt to identify the exact location of Christ's crucifixion, they did describe, often in precise detail, the events surrounding the death that changed history.
1: It's important to understand that the description of the crucifixion in the ancient Hebrew writings takes place before crucifixion was even implemented as a method of torture and death by the Romans.
4: When David wrote Psalm 22, crucifixion hadn't even been invented yet. It would have been considered inhumane in the ancient Middle East. And yet the Roman government decides this is one way, when you've conquered a country, to subjugate these people and keep them under authority, crucify as many as you have to, terrorize the population into submission.
0: The actual term crucifixion is not used in the Old Testament. However, there are several ancient references that clearly indicate it was the means of capital punishment by which the Messiah would die. As a result, the fulfillment of messianic prophecy hinged upon a specific historical chronology.
4: The Messiah has to come during the period of the Roman Empire. It's only in that narrow window of time when the Roman Empire rules the world that crucifixion is the means of execution, and Jesus comes at the right time, dies the right way in fulfillment of those prophecies. David literally looks down through the halls of history, down through the corridor of time, and 1,000 years in the distance sees the Savior suffering and dying and describes it for us in Psalm 22.
0: Biblical scholars have long studied the correlation between the writings of David, Zechariah, and Isaiah, and the gospel accounts of Christ's death. When these Old and New Testament scriptures are compared side by side, the prophetic implications of the Passion of Christ are fully realized.
5: A band of evil men has encircled me. They have pierced my hands and my feet.

0: And they nailed Jesus to a cross.
1: To intensify the pain of crucifixion, Roman soldiers attached victims to the cross by driving spikes 5 to 7 inches long through the hands or wrists and feet. Like David, the prophet Zechariah foretold the wounds created by this torture centuries before the nails ever pierced Christ's body.
2: They will look on me, the one they have pierced, and mourn for him as one who mourns for an only child.

0: At 9 o'clock on Friday morning, the cross was raised at Golgotha. Pilate had a notice attached above Christ's head proclaiming the charge against him in three languages. Jesus of Nazareth, the King of the Jews. During the next 6 hours, at least 12 fulfilled.
1: He poured out his life unto death and was numbered with the transgressors.
2: They crucified two thieves with him, one on his right and one on his left.
1: All who see me mock me. They hurl insults, shaking their heads. He trusts in the Lord. Let the Lord rescue him.
2: Those who pass by hurled insults at him, shaking their heads and saying, "He trusts in God. Let God rescue him now if he wants him."
1: They divide my garments among them and cast lots for my clothing.
2: When they had crucified him, they divided up his clothes by casting lots.
3: That was, again, typical of Romans. You strip the guy's clothes off and put him on the cross, and so any of the clothing that was yet considered of any value at all, they would gamble for. So here are the soldiers gambling at the foot of the cross to see who gets the robe of Jesus, and that's predicted in Psalm 22, 1,000 years before the time of Christ, that they have encircled me, that they're taunting me, and in all of that, all of the prophecies of Psalm 22 and Isaiah 53 are fulfilled in minute detail in the death of Jesus Christ.

We learn a lot as we journey through life. Our teachers might be family, neighbors, or even colleagues. But it can be difficult to find a mentor who truly understands our heart, our dreams, our goals. Someone who can help us overcome our deepest challenges. The Bible reveals that God wants to be your closest mentor, teacher, and friend. At Hope Channel, we can help you find freedom, healing, and hope in Jesus, and the wisdom in His Word, the Bible. We pray that the courses at Hope Da Study will help you find answers to your deepest questions. Let's walk together toward a deeper experience of wisdom and joy.

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There is nothing humanly made that is greater than the awesome splendor of God's creation.

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1: Hi, I'm Jill Morricone with 3ABN, and we are excited to partner with Good News TV to bring you Christ-centered, biblical, solid programming in your area. I know Good News TV covers all over the state of Arizona, many different cities, and because of your support of this ministry, many people are coming to a knowledge of Jesus. People lost and alone, people who don't know, have never even heard the name of Jesus, are coming to know him. I know even at 3ABN, sometimes we receive letters. We got a letter from a prisoner in the Arizona area, and he said that he had come and had found Jesus because of something that he had heard on Good News. So thank you for your support. Thank you for standing with this ministry. Thank you for what you have done for the cause of God in the state of Arizona. People are going to be in the kingdom of heaven because of something you gave. I want to encourage you to check out the number on the screen and give us a call. God bless you.

Welcome to Hope Sabbath School, an in-depth, interactive study of the Word of God. We're in the middle of an amazing series, Managing for the Master. That is until He comes, but He's given us a work to do, and He is the Father of all blessings. Today, we're going to be talking about the tithing blessing. You say, Derek, I've never heard of that. I thought it was a tithing obligation or a

0: requirement. Oh no, my friends, it's a blessing from our Father in heaven who loves us with an immeasurable and unfailing love. So we're glad you joined us for Hope Sabbath School today. And welcome to the team. Good to be together again. Yes. This is going to be a great study, and I'm learning a lot more about our Father in heaven who just wants to bless us Amen. With abundant blessings. So welcome to the team. We also have some remote team members joining us. Always happy to have you with us. Sabina, good to have you on our study today. And Travis, I think, is joining us too. We're glad you're with us, Travis, as we study the Word of God. And Puya's joining us too. Puya, we're glad you're with us as we study together about the tithing blessing. We're always happy to have you with us too, Hope Sabbath School members from around the world. It means a lot to us when you write to us at sshope@hopetv.org. Why? Because we hear how God is working in your life. So here is a note from Vincent in Kenya. Lots of Hope Sabbath School members in Kenya. I love watching Hope Sabbath School. It has transformed my life.
1: Amen.
2: Amen. Amen.
0: Praise God. I am learning to have faith and wait patiently upon God to fulfill His promises.
1: Yes.
0: May God bless you all and the awesome team. Amen. Well, Amen. Vincent, thanks for writing to us from Kenya. We're glad you're part of our Hope Sabbath School family. Abelita writes from Indonesia and says, "Hello, Hope Sabbath School members." Hello. Gets the wave. "My name is Abelita. I come from Manado. I'm very blessed to study together on this channel. I have a testimony that I want to witness here. I have taken God's truth and have become a member of the Seventh-day Adventist Church."
3: Praise God.
2: Praise God.
0: "This is a joy for me, even though I still have challenges and obstacles.
1: Yeah.
0: But I believe Jesus is with me, yes. and He will not let me fall into temptation." Amen?
1: Amen.
0: Doesn't mean you won't be tempted, but you don't have to fall. He's able to keep you from stumbling. Well, here's a beautiful card from some donors in Wyoming. And I want to say thank you. You say, "Oh, there's my card." Well, we don't read the names of donors, but we do want to say thank you to each of our partners in this ministry. And the note says, "Hope Sabbath School is truly one of the last day blessings. God bless your ministry. You are all family to us. My mom had her 100th birthday this year.
1: Amen.
0: She and I want to support Hope Sabbath School because even on the worst of days, Jesus shines through."
1: Amen.
0: "We just have to turn on the TV and there's Hope Sabbath School. All smiles and a little piece of heaven." And, well, two donations of $400 and $100 from some friends in Wyoming. Thank you so much for your generous support for this ministry. And if you've been thinking about being a part of the ministry too, you can go to hopetv.org/hopess. That's our website. Click on the donate button. Thank you for being part of this worldwide ministry. One last note from Elisha in the United States. And Elisha writes and says, "I'm 17 years old and I have struggled with sexual temptation since I was 10. Having Hope Sabbath School is a light for me.
1: Amen.
0: And it shows me that I have somewhere to run when I'm tempted to sin.
2: Amen.
0: When I need strength and guidance from the Word of God. Keep on going, Hope Sabbath School." And we say,
2: Amen.
0: We'll pray for Elisha and thank you for your testimony. I also want to tell you about a great resource we have on this series, Managing for the Master. It's an interactive Bible study called Steps Toward Faithful Stewardship. I've been taking it myself. It's amazing, especially the section on managing your time. I was like, this is powerful. You can get that course absolutely free by going to our website, hopetv.org/hopess. Click on the free gift tab in the middle of the screen, and you can access this amazing series of studies. It will bless your life, and you can share it with other people. Say, here's some things absolutely free that will help you to be a great manager of the resources God has given to you. But right now, we're going to sing our theme song. Amen. It's a 3,000-year-old song taken from Psalm 96. It says, "Oh, sing to the Lord a new song. A new song.

0: Amen. What a beautiful testimony from the psalmist 3,000 years ago, inspired to sing to the Lord a new song. And it was good we could sing it together. Let's pray now that the Holy Spirit will guide our study of the tithing blessing. Father, that your word is a lamp to our feet and a light to our path. You have promised to guide us by your Spirit into all truth. And I pray, as we study today in this series on managing, for you, the Master, that you would guide us in an understanding and an appreciation for the tithing blessing. Yes. And I thank you in the name of Jesus. Amen.
1: Amen. Amen.
0: Well, in part two of this series, we talked about God's promised blessing. Do you remember salvation and the blessing when we obey out of love for Him? But we also talked about the blessing of tithes and offerings. Well, today in this study, we want to focus in a more detailed way on the whole gift, what I call the tithing blessing. So let's start with someone might be with us today on Hope Sabbath School and they say, I've heard of tithe, but I don't know what it is. Jason, could you give a simple explanation of what tithe is as described in the scriptures?
2: Sure. So tithe means a tenth or 10%, and it's basically 10% of your resources that you automatically give back to God because they're His already.
0: So would you say 10% of our increase, perhaps?
2: Yes.
0: Or income?
2: Yes.
0: I mean, I don't know if someone gave you a birthday present, like maybe a stuffed bear, you wouldn't have to cut off a tenth of it, right?
3: No. Okay.
0: So we'll talk about the fact that God wants to guide us as to how we would apply that. But right. If you have a job and you earn 10 something, one of them would be holy for God, according to the scriptures. Is that right?
3: Yes.
0: Well, there's probably one passage, if you're a student of scripture, that jumps out at you, and it's at the very end of the Old Testament scriptures. But actually, the concept of tithing is mentioned long before that intertestament prophet Malachi. So let's take a look at a few passages. And Stephanie, if you could begin our study in Genesis chapter 14, let's look at verses 18 through 20.
4: All right, and I'll be reading from the New King James Version. Then Melchizedek, king of Salem, brought out bread and wine. He was the priest of God Most High. And he blessed him and said, Blessed be Abram of God Most High, possessor of heaven and earth. And blessed be God Most

0: High, he who delivered your enemies into your hand, and he gave him a tithe of all.
1: Now, it's a little challenging because you got he and him. So who's the he and who's the him? Did you figure that out? Anybody? Who gave him the tithe?
0: God, it came from God.
2: We believe that Abraham.
1: Abraham, okay. Yes. He had gained some spoil from the victory, and he gave a tenth to Melchizedek because Melchizedek was
3: a priest
1: of the Most High God. So there's that idea. There's that as a gift of thanks.
4: Yes. Mm-hmm.
1: He had been preserved in this rescue operation for his nephew, and he recognizes God's blessing. Yes. Let's look at another passage, Laurel, if you could read in Genesis 28 for us, verses 20 to 22. We'll see that this idea of recognizing, really not just that a tithe is holy to God, but that everything comes from God, and so we recognize his gifts. What do you read there in Genesis 28, 20 to 22?
5: I'll be reading from the NIV. Then Jacob made a vow, saying, "If God will be with me and will watch over me on this journey I am taking, and will give me food to eat and clothes to wear, so that I return safely to my father's household, then the Lord will be my God, and this stone I have set up as a pillar will be God's house, and of all that you give me, I will give you a tenth."
1: Okay. Could have said, "I will return a tithe to you." Probably some translations actually have that. So here's an understanding back in the early days of the patriarchs. Now let's come down to Moses. And Jason, if you could read for us from Leviticus, the third book of Moses, chapter 27. How does that read in verses 30 to 32?
6: All right, and I'm reading from the New King James Version. And the Bible says, "And all the tithe of the land, whether of the seed of the land or of the fruit of the tree, is the Lord's. It is holy to the Lord. If a man wants at all to redeem any of his tithes, he shall add one-fifth to it. And concerning the tithe of the herd and of flock, and whatever passes under the rod, the tenth one shall be holy to the Lord."
1: So this is what we would call an agricultural economy, right? So they've got fruit trees, and they've got crops, and they've got animals. We'll talk about what that would look like today. You say, "Derek, it could be exactly the same if I'm a farmer, right?" but not all of us are farmers, so we would apply the principle. But here again, we see the concept of setting, returning. Now, I'm going to give a gift to God, but returning to God a tithe. Let's hyperspace forward almost 1,000 years. Carlos, if you could take us to Nehemiah chapter 10, verses 38 and 39. Someone might say, "Derek's only 950 years. Well, it's a long way from Moses to Nehemiah. And what does Nehemiah share with us in chapter 10, 38 and 39?
7: I am reading from the New King James Version. And it says, "And the priests, the descendants of Aaron, shall be with the Levites. The Levites shall bring up a tenth of the tithes to the house of our God, to the rooms of the storehouse. For the children of Israel and the children of Levi shall bring the offering of the grain, of the new wine, and the oil to the storerooms, where the articles of the sanctuary are, where the minister and the gatekeepers and the singers are. And we will not neglect the house of our God."
1: I love that last sentence, don't you?
0: Yes.
1: We will not neglect the house of our God.
4: Mm-hmm. Yep.
1: So the tithe had a very specific purpose. It was for supporting the house of our God. Yes. Now, we'll talk about where that was at different times and where it is today. But we see a theme throughout these scriptures, an understanding that tithe was part of their, what would you call it? It's not a religious obligation. What would you say?
0: Worship.
1: Yes, Jason?
6: More of a relationship.
1: Okay. Mm-hmm. I was going to say it's also worship. An act of worship, isn't it?
4: Yeah.
1: It's an act of worship, recognizing God as the giver of every good gift. Well, now we're going to come to perhaps the most famous passage, which is in Malachi chapter 3. And Jason, if you could take us there, we're going to look at verses 7 through 10. And some of us may have heard that before. For some, it's a shocking message from God about the tithe. How does that read?
4: The New King James Version says, Malachi chapter 3, verses 7 through 10, "Yet from the days of your fathers, you have gone away from my ordinances and have not kept them. Return to me, and I will return to you, says the Lord of hosts. But you said, in what way shall we return? Will a man rob God? Yet you have robbed me. But you say, in what way have we robbed you? In tithes and offerings. You are cursed with a curse, for you have robbed me, even this whole nation. Bring all the tithes into the storehouse, that there may be food in my house. And try me now in this, says the Lord of hosts, if I will not open for you the windows of heaven and pour out for you such blessing that there will not be room enough to receive it."
1: Now, if we stopped in the first part of verse 10, just read 8, 9 and the first part of verse 10, what kind of picture of God, the Lord God, might you get from those verses? Right. What do you think, Laurel?
5: That he would be a selfish, greedy God saying, gimme, gimme, gimme.
1: Right, right, right. And pretty angry with us too, right? Because we've been robbing him. When actually the Bible says it all belongs to him. But what revelation is there as the verse continues, Stephanie?
0: It speaks more to a relationship. And I think what stood out for me is that he's calling them to return to him.
6: Right.
0: So there's really a heart issue. Yeah. Something's happened with the relationship that has caused the hands to stop giving.
1: So it's a relationship issue. Travis, what do you think? What impacts you as you hear this inspired word from the prophet Malachi?
8: You know, the thing that Eric is that God wants to actually bless them. And he wants to literally pour his blessing out on them. And unless they follow the tithing aspect or, you know, follow the will of God, he can't pour his blessing on them because we know that everything contrary to the will of God actually leads to death. So God would be looked on at favoring death. So here God is just basically telling them, listen, you're robbing me of the opportunity to pour my blessings out on you.
1: Yes, it's almost, I had the picture of like a sluice gate, you know, it kind of blocks the flow. We've jammed it shut and God is saying, the blessings are here, but you've blocked the flow of those blessings. Mm-hmm. So I would agree with Laurel. If we just had through the first part of verse 10, he would seem kind of a mean, selfish, angry God. Yeah. And actually, what have we learned from our series about God? He's our
7: Father.
1: Loving Father, right? He's wanting to bless us, and he's saying this is hindering the blessings I want to give.
4: Yep.
1: Jason?
4: Yes, so it's interesting because the description here does seem kind of mean and harsh, but we also have to understand the cultural context of what's going on. The people, they have made choices to turn away from God, and now in this case they're kind of, the prophets are trying to appeal to them and saying return to God. And returning to God, when you change your life, your whole relationship, it's not just one aspect, it includes all areas, including your finances and your giving, managing for the master.
1: Sure. Lalika, I saw you had a comment to make.
2: I totally agree with the comment, especially with Travis' comment. God wants to bless us, but if we keep our hands closed, he has no space to put any blessing. We see that giving is an act of love. God so loved the world that he gave. And us giving teaches us to not be selfish. Mm-hmm. So when we honor God, he can bless us. He's looking for opportunities.
1: And we're going to, toward the end of our study, we're going to give you an opportunity to testify how God is so good. Mm-hmm. But I like what Lalika said. If your hands clench so tight holding on to, this is mine, when actually it all came from God and I'm honoring him by returning a tithe, I can't receive his abundant blessings with that kind of attitude, right? Mm-hmm. Richard.
9: I think some of us are more trusting of stockbrokers and saying, invest in this stock.
1: Ah.
9: Where our loving God, who I know I can trust, is saying, listen,

0: trust me in giving back to me this, and I will bless you abundantly.
1: It's interesting that, as you say, we might trust in human managers when the God creator wanting to bless us abundantly. Yeah. Jason.
2: Yeah, I like that, Richard, definitely. The latter part of Malachi in verse 10, it really gets to me because it's like a divine confidence that God has. Like, he's like, look, I can do this. There's nothing too hard for me to do. You know, just trust in me. So I like the aspect that we have a God who is faithful and confident in his doing.
1: Someone sent me a text the other day from Jeremiah 32. It says, I am the Lord, the God of all flesh. Is anything too hard for me?
2: Exactly.
1: So he can certainly manage our resources, right?
2: Yes.
1: So let's talk about the storehouse. But before we do, I see Sabina has a comment. Sabina, what impacts you from this message from Malachi?
3: What I was thinking also is that part of this blessing I see is related to the services that they were providing in the sanctuary and around the teaching of the law. So we should not forget that when we turn to the law, when we learn about God's principles of love, we are blessed also. So part of the payment is not just like a return in the income in itself, but the blessing of learning about God, of sharing about God, and how this impacts in our lives and blesses the community also and the society around us.
1: Beautiful. Thank you so much. So they're supposed to, as we read, to bring all the tithes into the storehouse. So when that's first given, I suppose the storehouse back in the time of Abraham was Melchizedek and his oversight, right, as a priest of the Most High God. But let's go to when Moses is giving the instructions. Where's the storehouse at that point? Carlos?
4: Well, it will be the around the Levitical priesthood and the sanctuary system.
1: So it would be like the tabernacle, right? Yes. They're in the wilderness. He's giving instructions. They'll bring their gifts to the tabernacle, and the priests and the Levites will administer that in an organized way. What about when they get to the promised land? They're not wandering from place to place. Where's the storehouse then? Puya, can you tell us where the storehouse was once they got to heaven, to Canaan?
5: I believe there was a tabernacle at Shiloh, and later a temple was built in Jerusalem. So those temples and tabernacles would be the location of the storehouse.
1: So let's look at how they got things to the storehouse, because they didn't all live in Shiloh or later all live in Jerusalem, did they? So Zandili, could you read for us from the second book of Moses in Exodus chapter 23? And let's look at verses 14 through 17. And how did the children of Israel bring their tithes to the storehouse?
6: I'll be reading from the King James Version. Verse 14 of Exodus 23 says, three times thou shalt keep a feast unto me in the year. To me in the feast of unleavened bread, thou shalt eat unleavened bread 7 days, as I commanded thee in the time appointed of the month Abib, for it thou camest out of Egypt, and none shall appear before me empty. 16, and the feast of harvest, the first fruits of thy labors which thou hast sown in the field, and the feast of ingathering, which is in the end of the year, when thou hast gathered in thy labors out of the field. 17, three times in a year all thy males shall appear before the Lord.
1: So they made three trips wherever they were. These were three of the feasts that they were required to come. So what do you do with the tithe in between those trips? Anybody have an idea? What would you do, Jason?
7: Well, if that's agricultural, you'll kind of take care of it. You'll store it. You might have your own little barn or something to kind of make sure it's protected.
1: Yes. Mm-hmm. All right. What if it's animals? Mm. What would you do, Lilika?
8: I believe that those things that could be kept until that time to bring to the sanctuary or temple, they would be kept and brought. But those who could not, they would sell it and bring the money.
1: Okay, so they're gonna bring their flocks and herds, or maybe their produce, or maybe some money that they've set apart as holy to the Lord.

0: and they bring it to the house of the Lord. Now, that was then. So what about now? The ceremonial system is over, right? Mm-hmm. We don't still have the feasts. All of that pointed forward to Jesus, right? Yep. Everything is fulfilled in Jesus. So where's the storehouse now? Well, there may be some different opinions on that. But what would you say? Would it be, what would you think? I have someone to give us a suggestion. Carlos? Well,
1: Very likely that will be the ministers of God.
0: Okay. So wherever the ministers of God are serving God, that would be what the tithe is for. Now, I have a little testimony to give, if I may. I've not always been blessed to be with Hope Channel, but I pastored churches for many years. And one thing that I really appreciated about the church that I served is whether I was serving a church of 30 members or 3,000 members, my living wage was the same. Now, how did that happen? Because surely the church with 3,000 members had a much higher tithe, right? 10% of if the people were returning a faithful tithe than the little church with 30. So how does everybody receive their living wage? How do they do that? Does anybody know? Some organization, right?
2: Yes.
3: Yeah, I believe within the Seventh-day Adventist Church, we have a very beautiful way of managing money, where it's all collected and divided of the needs of the pastor. Wherever they may be, they will be receiving the same percentage.
0: So
3: I have even a testimony I could share about my country. We don't have a good percentage of tithing over there. And thanks to God, this system our pastors are able to receive their salary because other people in other countries are paying.
0: Ah, so you've given a much bigger picture, Lalika, and your home country in West Africa, exactly. Guinea-Bissau. That large church of 3,000 is not only helping to pay the pastor's salary, yes. And maybe some of the other little churches that couldn't even afford a pastor, yes. Yep. But missionary work around the world, yes. Is supported by those parts of the world, yes. That God has blessed more abundantly. So if that's true, where would the storehouse be today? What would be the restriction of saying, okay, this 3,000 member church is the storehouse? Why is that limiting God's plan? Richard?
2: I'll go back to the fact that we have within our church conferences and a headquarters. And the smaller church will not be able to sometimes carry its financial obligations. And so when, through God's wisdom, through the scriptures, and his servants understanding the scriptures, decide that we'll pool everything together and divide it appropriately so that not only pastors, but missionaries and all different mission fields can be supported.
0: So we would call that then some kind of, and it may have different names in different parts of the world, but some kind of regional organization.
2: Yes. Yes.
0: Mm-hmm. Kind of like they had with Konaniah and Shimei, was it, who helped coordinate things so that everyone was cared for in an equitable way.
2: Yes.
0: We can have that similar organization within the church today. And that is an act of faith too, isn't it?
2: Yes.
0: Trusting that Konaniah and Shimei, mm-hmm. or even Melchizedek is going to apportion that wisely.
4: Yeah.
0: So I return my tithe to God and I say, God, what?
2: I trust that you have things under control.
0: Thank you, Richard. I trust that you have things under control. And by the way, you may know some need in some foreign land like Guinea-Bissau or somewhere else in the world that we need to be sending missionaries that we have no resources there for them. But this gospel of the kingdom will be preached as a witness where?
4: All
0: the world, and then the end will come. Mm-hmm. Pastor Puya, you're involved in mission work. In fact, you've spoken in many different parts of the world. Why do you think there's such a great strength in not just saying each church, well, this is our tithe, but rather that we actually, it's the idea of being a global family, right? We're working together.
5: You know, Pastor Derek, I've been approached by some friends who would ask me, why

0: can't I just give my tithe to any specific pastor directly or minister directly that I want to? My answer usually is, if we look at the scripture as we read earlier, the system that God originally set up was where the people of Israel would bring all the tithe to the temple in Jerusalem, and then the Levites would distribute it to all the areas of the land. And so looking at this system, it would make sense to follow a similar system of organization where we bring it to one location where the modern day Levites, whoever they would be, the managers of these tithes, would then distribute it. And so this is a biblical approach than rather simply giving my tithe directly to any one specific person. In that sense, as you mentioned, I believe it protects the individual, the minister, from any temptation to be corrupted for tithe and financial resources.
1: Thank you so much for pointing that out. Mm-hmm. Now, I have a question for you. God owns everything. He doesn't need our resources. So why does he ask us to bring this tenth back as holy to him? I mean, surely he could manufacture resources in Guinea-Bissau. He could manufacture resources in an island mission in the South Pacific. Why does he ask us to join him in this work? Jason?
2: Yeah, as you mentioned earlier, it's about worship. You know, it's really about character, and God wants to mold our characters to trust in him and also be part of the work. You know, that's the beauty of it. We have a joy to be part of that work, you know, in the ministry that's being brought forth.
1: So, yeah, that's an interesting thought. God is not actually just sharing the responsibility. He's sharing the joy of what will happen. Travis, what do you think? Why? God doesn't need our resources, but he's asking us to partner with him?
3: Well, you know, Derek, at the beginning of each program, you share some letters for people who've donated, even for the program Hope Sabbath School, which it's completely donor-based ministry, and yet it's reaching thousands and even millions of people around the world for Jesus. And you invite them every week to be part of the miracle. And I think that that's what God wants us to experience, is being part of the miracle. He wants us to experience the joy and happiness that comes with sharing and seeing God work in the lives of others.
1: So one of the things that we're learning then is when we have some kind of regional organization, we can counsel together, like Richard said, trusting in God. Where are some needs where there's no resources right now?
4: Yes.
1: And praying together, asking for guidance by the Holy Spirit, can appropriate those resources to the right place. Well, there's a word from Jesus recorded in the book of Acts, in Acts chapter 20 and verse 35. And Stephanie, if you could read that for us, and let's talk about what that means when we're thinking about returning our tithe to God.
5: All right, and I'll be reading from the New King James Version, Acts 20, verse 35. I have shown you in every way, by laboring like this, that you must support the weak and remember the words of the Lord Jesus, that he said, it is more blessed to give than to receive.
1: Mm-hmm. So how would you apply this to the tithing blessing? That it's more blessed to give the return the 10% than to get the 90%?
4: Oh.
5: Mm. Yeah.
1: Or are they both blessings?
5: Sure.
1: What do you think? More blessed to give than to receive. Puya?
0: I believe it's practical in a sense, because the heart of God is all about giving more than receiving, in my perspective. I believe, which is why Jesus is saying it is blessed to give than receive. And at the core of this great controversy between God and the enemy, Satan, there's this two opposing perspective or approach or attitude, where the heart of God is about giving, and the heart of Lucifer, Satan, is about a desire to get more and more. And so if

0: we can summarize this two competing approach. It's God's perspective of giving, give, give, and get. And the more we give, I believe the closer we are drawn to the heart of God.
1: Beautiful. Well, it is more blessed to give than to receive. Lalika?
2: Even today, the scientific world is proving that it's more blessed to give than to receive. The effect of that mentally is extraordinary. We can see that people have been are being healed mentally through giving. Every time you give of your time, of your resources, wherever you have, it makes you happier.
3: Yes.
2: The fact of just giving without expecting anything in return is a healing thing to yourself.
1: So if what Lalika is saying is true, we should not return the tithe which is holy so that God will open up the windows of heaven and pour out a blessing so great that we don't have room to receive it. We should give, return the tithe, expecting nothing in return, but knowing that God will keep His promise too, right? Keep His promise too. He is going to bless, but we don't, it's not like an exchange. It's not like some kind of contract.
4: Right.
1: It's, God, you're so good. I'm honoring you as the giver of everything, but I'd honor you even if no blessings came back, right?
3: Yes.
1: Jason?
3: Some people have described it as a cycle or a circle where God blesses, we give the praise to Him. That's what He receives. He sends a blessing. So there is a receiving part. The receiving is God's receiving the praise. We receive blessings from Him. And it's just kind of this beautiful cycle of praise and receive and blessing all into one.
1: Now, most of the scripture passages speak about the agriculture and the fruit and the animals. Most of us live in a culture where we don't get paid with produce, right?
4: Right.
1: We get, if we're fortunate, we get a direct transfer to our bank account, or maybe in some old systems, they still give you a paycheck, right? And we work with money. So we want to talk about how to tithe them. But before that, Sabina, you had a comment as we're still thinking about honoring God and the blessing of tithing.
5: Mm-hmm. I just wanted to kind of tag along what Jason was sharing, and at the same time consider that God, He doesn't need anything from us, right? What will He do with this money? He doesn't operate within our economy or anything. So I see that even in the act of giving that we say as a praise, ultimately we are the ones being blessed by sustaining the work of God and being blessed by His law that we learn about. And sustaining the work, blessed by the blessings in the land that He poured by His natural law. So I think that ultimately we are the receivers, even when we are giving.
1: And that's what Jesus said, really, more blessed to give than to receive. Well, let's get practical. Most of us, as I said, will get a direct transfer to our bank account or maybe a paycheck. We take one-tenth of that. Is that right?
3: Yes. Mm-hmm.
1: And we return that as holy to the Lord.
3: Yes.
1: What if they've taken my taxes out first? Does the Bible answer that question about whether I should return tithe before tax or after tax? You say, Derek, I think it says somewhere, I will teach you and instruct you the way you should go, right?
4: Right.
1: I will counsel you with my eye upon you.
4: Yes. Mm-hmm.
1: What would you say to someone if they said, Derek or Stephanie, you're a finance person, Stephanie, should, how do I compute a tenth of what?
3: Mm.
6: Yeah, so we know that it's the increase, but I would be hesitant to share my personal perspective on it because I don't know that the Bible specifies that as it does with the as it does in other areas. So I'd say pray. So I'll teach you and ask Him what He wants you to do.
1: So if a person said, "Well, my net income after the deductions, I never saw that they took it out for medical care and for whatever security system there is in your country for providing for you when you get older. Here's my net income. I will return a tithe on that." Mm-hmm. What then, Jason, if I get a tax refund because I pay too much? What do I do with that?

0: Then that would probably need to be tithed as well. I think the answer to this question is, again, the Holy Spirit needs to guide you. Honestly, at least you're giving some tithe. So, start with whatever the Holy Spirit convicts you, and maybe he'll convict you further, and maybe
1: Right.
0: he will convict you to give 10% before taxes or before all those different deductions.
2: All right. Now, I alluded earlier to the stuffed animal that we didn't have to cut in a tenth. Some people feel that if grandma gives them 10 something, because remember we've got many countries, not everybody uses the same currency, grandma gives them a birthday present of 10, whatever the currency is. Would that be something they would want to tithe? Is that something God would expect? What if the 10 something bought them a cake? What do they do with the tenth of that? I mean, these are practical questions, Richard. What do you think?
1: They're practical questions. I remember when I was a babe Christian and I struggled with some of these things. For one, it might be because I was ignorant of what the scripture stated, right? And then when I heard, especially Malachi being read, really? I've robbed God? So now I'm at the place where, oh Lord, you have increased me. And I know that your work must go forth into all the world. I consider that which I need to return in trusting God now, because it's trusting God and in faith that He has a plan, that what I need to return needs to go somewhere to reach someone who needs to receive the gospel.
2: So, would it be true that we could never outgive the generosity of God?
3: True.
1: No.
2: Stephanie, you said if the Holy Spirit impresses you to do something, just do it.
1: Yes.
2: But we've got that guideline, don't we, of the
3: Yes.
2: tenth? Yes?
3: Yeah. I might even take it a little further. We might get gifts, but we also, someone may bless us with their talents.
4: Right.
3: And
2: Okay.
3: bless, that's just a blessing. Maybe we can pass it on by using our talents to bless somebody else who needs
1: Yes.
3: that.
1: Right. True.
2: All right, I want to take us to one story, but I see lots of hands raised from our remote, so I'm going to take a moment with those. But I want to take us to a story that doesn't specifically talk about tithing, but it illustrates that we can't outgive the goodness of outgive the good of, and it's found in 1 Kings 17. But before we go there, let's take a few comments from one of our remotes. Travis, maybe you could come to us first, and your thoughts about giving to the Lord.
5: Well, Derek, being a business owner, this especially as I came to know Jesus, these questions really, raised some questions. And there are some companies, depending on what business you're involved in, that don't even operate with a 10% profit margin. So if they were to give 10% of their gross by the time they were done, they would actually end up negative, right? So now most companies don't operate that way, but it does happen. But in one of the things in Deuteronomy 14, Verse 22, if I could read that.
2: Yes, let's take a look at that. Deuteronomy
5: 14:22.
2: 14:22.
5: I would just like to read that and make a comment. And I'm reading from the New King James Version. And it says, "You shall truly tithe all the increase of your grain that the field produces year by year." So here he's giving us a yearly principle based on tithing on the increase of the field. And back in those days, you may have used grain to pay laborers. They would get so X amount of grain. So the way I looked at that verse, I would say, if I have 10 barrels of grain this year, when I'm all done paying my workers and everybody that's here, if I have 20 now buckets of grain, that 20, I have 10 buckets of increase. And that was basically how we tithed with our business. And I just felt confident that I was doing the Lord's will. We prayed about it and I was concerned. I wanted to return to God what was God's in tithe.
2: Well, let's take a look at a story in... Oh, I'm sorry, I got other remotes. Got to keep including those. Sabina and then...

0: Hallelujah. This is an important discussion.
1: Now, I also find it's very important that we don't make of that like a game of what is the least that I can give. I was remembering of a professor, my Old Testament professor, once he was having a discussion. You know that the number 10 in Hebrew, you write it with the smallest letter of the Hebrew alphabet, which is the yota. It's like a little tiny letter. So, and he found that potentially, this is not written in the Bible, but potentially we can interpret that, you know, in asking the tithe, it's as if God was asking us for the minimum possible. Mm. This is what he was requesting at that moment. But so we shouldn't see that as kind of the cap, right, for what God is requesting from us, or requesting from us. We're saying we have talents, we have gifts. God called us into ministry. We are supposed to be serving other people in so many other ways. And honestly, like the tenth is just like the minimum.
0: Thank you for pointing that out. Puya, you've got another insight. We're learning some practical lessons when we determine God's the giver of every good gift, and I want to honor him by returning that which he says is holy. Puya?
2: Sabina said it very good, the very point that I wanted to make, and she said even better. But I would go further to add that, you know, in the New Testament, Paul said, God loves a cheerful giver. And so as we're thinking through to what extent should I return to God, I think the question should be as much, I mean, the approach should be as much as I can. And I believe the more we give, the better it is. So even when it comes to gifts and other resources that we receive, which may not be directly our income per se, I believe it's still good to look at that perspective of giving back to God cheerfully.
0: Well, that's a beautiful insight, and certainly the Holy Spirit may invite you to do something. As Stephanie said, you're not going to tell people what they should do, but the Holy Spirit may impress you to do something, and it would be a blessing to follow. Yeah. Jason, I'd like you to take us to 1 Kings 17. This is actually the story of a widow who has very limited resources, mm-hmm. and a prophet of God comes to her, and she determines that she will give out of her poverty, and discovers that you can never outgive God. Let's pick up the story in 1 Kings 17, verse 8.
3: All right, I have the New King James Version here. 1 Kings chapter 17, verse 8, and I'm going here at least through verse 16. Then the word of the Lord came to him, saying, "Arise, go to Zarephath, which belongs to Sidon, and dwell there. See, I have commanded a widow there to provide for you." So he arose and went to Zarephath. And when he came to the gate of the city, indeed, a widow was there gathering sticks. And he called to her and said, "Please, bring me a little water in a cup that I may drink." And as she was going to get it, he called to her and said, "Please, bring me a morsel of bread in your hand." So she said, "As the Lord your God lives, I do not have bread, only a handful of flour in a bin and a little oil in a jar. And see, I am gathering a couple of sticks that I may go in and prepare it for myself and my son, that we may eat it and die." And Elijah said to her, "Do not fear. Go and do as you have said, but make me a small cake from it first and bring it to me. And afterward, make some for yourself and your son. For thus says the Lord God of Israel, the bin of flour shall not bin of flour, nor shall the jar of oil run dry until the day the Lord sends rain on the earth." So she went away and did according to the word of Elijah. And she and he and her household ate for many days. The bin of flour was not used up, nor did the jar of oil run dry, according to the word of the Lord, which he spoke by Elijah. Mm.
0: So the story is not over there, and Laurel, I'm going to ask you to pick up the story in verses 17 through 24, and then I want us to reflect on what lesson we learn in that story that could be applied to the discussion we have today about the tithing blessing.
4: All right. I'll be reading from the NIV, starting in verse 17. "Sometime later, the son of the woman who owned the house became ill.

0: He grew worse and worse and finally stopped breathing. She said to Elijah, "What do you have against me, man of God? Did you come to remind me of my sin and kill my son?" "Give me your son," Elijah replied. He took him from her arms and carried him to the upper room where he was staying and laid him on his bed. Then he cried out to the Lord, "Lord, my God, have you brought tragedy even on this widow I am staying with by causing her son to die?" Then he stretched himself out on the boy three times and cried out to the Lord, "Lord, my God, let this boy's life return to him." Then the Lord heard Elijah's cry, and the boy's life returned to him, and he lived. Elijah picked up the child and carried him down from the room into the house and gave him to his mother and said, "Look, your son is alive." Then the woman said to Elijah, "Now I know that you are a man of God and that the word of the Lord from your mouth is the truth."
1: So what lesson can we learn from this story that we could apply to this whole discussion about the tithing blessing? Yes, Jason.
2: I know Matthew chapter 6 verse 33 says, "Seek ye first the kingdom of God and all his righteousness, mm-hmm. and all things should be added unto you." And of course, mm-hmm. further on in that verse, chapter rather, it talks about, you know, arraignment and what God will give you as far as food, you know, don't worry about them things. And that was brought out in the story by the woman providing for Elijah first, you know, then her and her son. So that's a good mm-hmm. principle to be able to hone in on.
1: All right, Jason?
3: I would say it doesn't matter so much the amount. You know, we talked about different amounts and stuff, and we don't know the exact number here. You know, we just know a little bit of oil, a little bit of flour. It doesn't matter the external circumstances, the amount. What matters is the mindset of faith.
1: Mm-hmm. Yeah. And I want to come back to something Richard said earlier in our relationship with our Heavenly Father. No matter what the challenge, yeah. whether it's food shortage or a dead son, yes. God can handle that.
4: Yes.
1: Yes. Right? Yes. We're going to choose to trust him no matter what.
4: Yeah.
1: So I want us in the last few minutes, to give a personal testimony. Maybe it's a testimony of trial or a testimony of sheer joy. Mm-hmm. When you came to the conviction that God wanted you to return a faithful tithe as holy to the Lord, as a manager for the master. What was your experience with that? Someone have a testimony to share. Carlos.
5: Yes, as a college student, sometimes money is hard to come by, and it's definitely a test of faith. Me, I've been working on my own in terms of getting my way through school. My parents haven't been able to do that, and sometimes it's kind of hard. It's been a trial for me to, you know, surrender that money to the Lord consistently, and it's just something that has been a struggle for me. But God has proved himself time and time again. Every single time that I give and give a tithe, give offering, he has come through.
1: Mm. I like the word that Carlos used. It's actually from Malachi. He said, "Prove." Right. God has proved himself yeah. faithful yeah. to me. Someone else, a testimony. Yes, Jason.
2: Yeah, so I was called in the decision to make either to tithe or to pay a car note. And so ooh. I purchased a new car and I kind of forfeited giving up tithing. And so my heart was very much so convicted. And I cried out to the Lord. I said, "Lord, you know I need a vehicle." I'm like, "Help me to be able to tithe and be able to pay the car note."
1: So let's just hold it for a second. Are you saying that in order to buy the new car, yes. you thought, "Well, I'll just stop returning a tithe
2: exactly.
1: to the Lord"?
2: Exactly.
1: Okay, so now you're in a dilemma,
2: mm-hmm.
1: and what's the rest of the story?
2: And so basically, as I cried out to the Lord in prayer about this situation, a friend of mine told me about a job opportunity. Hmm. So therefore, to make a long story short, God answered my prayer. He gave me a new job, which I could actually Man. Pay the car note and also pay my tithes and offerings.
1: Mm-hmm. So God has ways that we know not of,
2: Amen.
1: Right,
2: Amen.
1: To provide. Richard?
6: Well, to be honest, unlike Jason, I was bad. There was a time where I thought I needed a tithe to take care of things that I needed to take care of.
4: Mm-hmm.
6: But the beauty of being in the house of the Lord mm-hmm. is that God will send you messages through mm-hmm. his servants. And I heard a sermon And it reminded me that I was robbing God.
1: Mm.
6: And my heart was broken.
1: Mm.
6: And I realized

0: realized at that point that some of the things that I was spending my money on, I was storing up for myself treasures on this earth.
1: On earth. Mm.
0: But trusting in the Lord and giving Him. Remember now, it's not only the 10% that belongs to God, but
2: everything.
0: All of it. Mm-hmm. He's generous. He said, keep 90. And I was faithful to Him, and He has been faithful to me.
1: What a beautiful testimony. And maybe someone watching today is saying, Derek, I have a testimony too. By the way, when we're unfaithful, God is still faithful. He cannot deny Himself. But He calls us to faithfulness. Here we're talking about managing for the Master through returning a faithful tithe, which is holy to the Lord. He's saying, I'm just waiting to bless you, to pour out blessings more abundantly, not just financially, but relationships, peace, purpose in your life, bless you in a multitude of ways. Don't block that blessing, my friend. Let God bless you as you trust Him fully with all of your resources. Let's pray. Father in heaven, thank you that you're such a generous God. Help us to remember that all things come from you and to honor you with our resources. In Jesus' name, amen. Well, thanks for joining us for Hope Sabbath School today. Don't forget that great resource. Go to our website, Powerful Interactive Study, that can bless you in many areas of your life. And what about today? Well, if you're walking in the way of the Lord, praise Him. If you're not, now's the time to say, God, I'm going to step out in faith. And then go out and be a blessing to those around you.

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Perhaps you've been watching our Good News TV channel and you're wondering if there may be a church family near you where you can go and worship that teaches right out of the Bible like we do here on Good News TV. Well, the answer is yes. And we would be honored to help you find a Bible-based church affiliated with our channel where we believe you'll be blessed and you can be a blessing. Just give us a call here at Good News TV anytime at the number on your screen. We'll look forward to hearing from you and helping you connect with that church family that's just right for you. God bless you.

0: 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Be sure to consult your physician before beginning any exercise program.
1: Many people are now battling depression and they don't know where to turn. We have some simple answers. Stay tuned and find out what they are next on Body and Spirit Aerobics.

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One of the conditions we see so often at our wellness center nowadays is depression. We wonder what's happening. People more and more are being diagnosed with this condition. And they go on a lot of medications and do a lot of things, but unfortunately, all those medications are doing is keeping them depressed. What we want to do is reverse it, and fortunately, there are some ways naturally we can do that. We're going to talk more about that as we get into our program. Helping me out today will be

0: Cindy and Megan. Unfortunately, ladies, depression does seem to fight the women a little bit more than the men, although the men are not immune to that either. And a lot of times we see girls even your age, Megan, that are starting to get it. So we want to talk a little bit about that. And one of the good ways to help depression is by exercise. So we're going to do that now. And let's start with just a little easy warm-up by swinging the arms around. I know one research project talked about that two-thirds of all depression could be reversed with 6 weeks of regular exercise 3 times a week. And that's a lot. And definitely with what people eat and how they take care of themselves has a lot to do with it. What I always encourage people who are feeling very down is to go to bed earlier. We find that to be very beneficial. Okay, up around the other way. Because when we go to bed and catch the early hours of sleep before midnight and follow our natural biological clock, we find that we wake up a lot more refreshed and feeling ready to take on a new day. Okay, let's start into our exercise now. And we're just gonna do a press forward and squeeze together. Bring it back, press it out, and back, and press it out, and back, and press, and back, and press, and back, and press, and back, and press, and keep going. Unfortunately, we find a lot of people, even that are involved in Christianity, they're still battle depression. And they can't figure out why, because they think, I pray and pray and pray and pray, and God just doesn't take that depression from me. And then they start blaming God, saying, why haven't you taken this from me? I've prayed about it and prayed about it, and I still have it. Well, the reality is, they haven't surrendered it yet. They're demanding that God take something from them, and maybe God's trying to show them some things that they need to be doing, some changes in their life to help them get past the depression. Okay, now let's rotate up. I'm gonna push up at an angle. Squeeze the hands together at the top. Reach way up, and up, and up, and up. 10 more times. There's one. Push up, and up. Here's 4. And press, and press. And here's 7, and 8. 2 more times. 9. And 10. Good. All right, Megan, you want to get the towels for us? Okay. We're going to work on our upper back now. And the way we're going to do this, we're going to take our towel and pull it apart. We're going to come up, and we're going to bring it back down. We're coming up and down. And up and down. And up and down. Pull the towel apart. It should be tension on it the whole time. And up and down. And up and down. And up and down. Way up, way down. Up and down. Up and down. Up and down. Keep pulling it apart. Pull it apart. Pull it apart. Hold it at the top. Okay, now we're going to bend to the right. We're gonna bend to the left. Back to the right. Now to the left. Back to the right. And to the left. Back to the right. Back to the left. And to the right. And to the left. Back to the right. Back to the left. Back to the right. Over to the left. 3 more times. There's 1. And over. And 2, over, and 3. Okay, let it drop for a moment. Just let those shoulders rest for a second. It gets hard holding that up after a while. Okay, so now what we're gonna do is we're gonna take our towel and we're gonna grab the end of it like this. We're gonna grab down here with the other hand. Let's go ahead and both do it on the right side. Grab at the end with your right hand. See how I'm doing it?
1: Oh.
0: Okay, then grab with your left hand. Okay, then we're gonna raise up and pull back down. And up and down. And up

down. The tau is working as our resistance. So often in our wellness program, people come in and we take them out for walks. And at first, they're not so sure they want to go for a walk.

0: excuse me, what have you done to the guy? And I said, well, I haven't done anything, but the Holy Spirit has. Holy Spirit can totally change somebody's outlook on life. Okay, five more times. Give yourself resistance. And up. And up. One more time. And up. And good. Okay, now we're going to take our towel again. This time we're going to take it palms up. And we're going to curl it. And we're going to go down. Curl up and down. Up, all the way down, all the way up, and down, and up, and down, and up. And I know in working with people with eating disorders, I found the exercise to be a real good key for that as well, because it helps them take control of their life in a different way. Instead of taking in a negative aspect of starvation or purging, they're now taking control of their life with exercise, and they feel a whole lot better. And it's really hard to exercise and make good progress if you're not eating properly. And so that forces the person who is battling an eating disorder to make a choice one way or the other. Are you going to get healthy and fit, or are you going to keep trying to tear yourself apart? And as it comes down to it, most people in those conditions really don't care if they're muscular, they just don't want to be fat. And fat can cause people to be depressed. Cindy, I know you spend a lot of work working with people in counseling, and so you see a lot of depression in your work. Mm-hmm. Okay, five more times. And two more. And good. Okay, now we're going to do some tricep work, and what we're going to do is we're going to grab towards the end of our towel with our right hand. So we're like this.
1: This way.
0: There you go. And now with the left hand, we're going to grab it here. We're going to start up by our left pectoral muscle, and we're going to push down and back up. Push down and up. And Cindy, in your work, what do you find being some of the major causes of depression?
2: Usually emotional, you know, like emotional problems.
0: Emotional problems that haven't been dealt with.
2: Yeah. Mm-hmm.
0: Okay.
2: Eating or lack of exercise.
0: Lack of exercise, okay. Push down and push and push and push and press. Extend the elbow all the way down. Try and get way down, way down, way down so that arm's totally extended. Way down, way down. Give yourself some resistance. I shouldn't see the towel looking loose. And slide, well, at the end, that's okay. But, okay, four more times. And press, and press, and press, and press. Good, okay, we're gonna switch it. Grab it now with your left hand down towards the end. And you're gonna grab with your right, just a couple inches above the other hand. That way you can stay close to it, and you can get the full extension down. You're switching over, so you're grabbing left here. Come around here with your right. There you go. And then you're going to go all the way down and back up. Good. Okay. Keep it nice and tight to your body while you're working is your triceps. Then you can have arms just like mine. Go show all your friends.
2: Promise.
0: And you won't have to worry about the boys giving you a hard time. Okay. And press. And press. And press all the way down, all the way down. 10 more times. Press and press and press and press. Press it down, down and down and down and down and down. One more time and down. Good. Okay, Megan, if you could go ahead and get the towels out of here. Well, I guess we'll start into some aerobic exercise now. Both anaerobic, which we just did, some resistance work, and aerobic training are very beneficial for helping reverse depression. And so we've done some of that, so let's do some more. Let's start with some side steps, nice and easy. Okay, go to your left, okay? Back to the right, left, and right, and left, and right, left, and right, left, and right. Okay, step in place, step in place,

0: Okay, let's go ahead and swing your arm, Cindy. Okay, pick it up a little bit. This is the beginning phase of aerobic exercise where we just start warming the body up. And then as we get warmed up, we'll start picking up the pace a little bit. Once we get that heart start to beat, if we push it too fast, too soon, then we put a real strain on the heart and we can cause some premature ventricular contractions, which also can be caused from depression and stress. If we're not getting a good night's sleep, or if we're worried about things, or what I always tell people is if there's something you should be doing that you're not doing, or something that you're doing that you shouldn't, something you're doing, did I get that right? It's kind of like the Apostle Paul saying, I do what I don't want to do.
1: Yeah.
0: If there's something you should be doing that you're not doing, or vice versa, you'll find yourself in a state of mental disease. Okay, let's go back to the side steps, hands on the hips. Okay, step left, then bring your foot to it, then over, bring your foot to it, to the left, bring your foot to it. There we go. Now we're going. Very good. We look like a thorn between two roses here. Okay? And left, and right, and left, and right, and left, and right, and left, and right, and left, and right, and left, and right, left, right, left, right, left, right, left, right, left, right, left, right, left, right, left, right, left, right, left, right. Let's pick it up a little bit. A little bit faster. Left, right, left, right, left, right, left, right, left, right, left, right, left, right, left, right, left, right, left, right, left, right, left, right, left, right. Okay,
1: got
0: step.
1: Gotta
0: see if my foot speed is still there. We used to play basketball years and years ago. Stepping sideways was very beneficial. Swing the arms. Go ahead and keep going. Go ahead and pick it up. One of my favorite stories from the Black Hills is we had a fellow named Kelly come out to our program, and he was so depressed. By the time he finished the program, he was still very quiet. And I thought, wow, I don't know if we had much effect on this guy. About 6 months later, I get a call from him. He goes, hey, Dick, this is Kelly. I said, Kelly who? He goes, you know, depressed Kelly. I said, well, you don't sound like depressed Kelly. He goes, that's because I'm not depressed Kelly anymore. I said, well, what happened? Okay, pick it up, pick it up, pick it up. Swing the arms. I said, what happened to you? And he said, well, I kept following the things that Pastor Dan suggested I do, and I kept following the program of eating right and exercise, drinking water, and I feel absolutely great now. In fact, he was just getting ready to get married when I talked to him. He was working again, but we've had so many people come out that they're so depressed, they can't even function anymore. They can't work anymore. They can't sustain a family life. They just have nothing going for them. Okay, let's pick it up a little bit more, a little faster still. Swing the arms. Come on, Cindy, swing those arms. Very good. Okay, let's go to another transition. Let's lunge. We won't go very deep, just lunge out and lunge. We're just breaking the rhythm. The reality is when it comes to aerobic exercise, there's only really so many ways you can move yourself around. And we try not to get too dancey here on Body and Spirit Aerobics. Mom Ford, who was an old friend of the program for years, always kept me in check. If I started to feel a little too dancey, she goes, I feel like I'm dancing. And also we try and keep it fairly simple because it's difficult when you're following an aerobics program and they're doing all sorts of different things with their arms and legs and so forth. And just when you feel like you catch up,

then they switch on you. Oh no, I gotta try and figure out something else. So we try and keep it fairly simple and just keep the rhythmic activity going. I know a lot of people have success in exercise by just using like a rebounder, where you just bounce in one place. And of course you change some of the variety of how you bounce, but the reality is you're just bouncing up and down. In our case, what we're doing mainly is stepping, using the major muscles, the legs, to keep us working aerobically, and something you can do in the privacy of your own home. Lunges are a good exercise. We're not going very deep because we're just using this as part of our cardiovascular conditioning, but still the same concepts that we always follow here on Body and Spirit Aerobics. Make sure your knee does not go past your foot. Lunges are a good exercise, but you might find yourself limited in how deep you can go. Okay, ladies, go back into the step again. Okay, pick it up. Now let's lift the knees up higher. We should be getting nice and warm so we can put the pace to it now. But as we exercise, we just feel good about ourselves. And I know for myself, if I can't lift weights, I get very mentally irregular. So I've got to keep training. It's easier for me to lift weights than to do aerobics, but I do them both because I feel so good after doing my aerobic workouts. And I try and do two of those a day for about a half hour, riding a bike or an elliptical machine or something like that. Okay, keep stepping. Swing those arms, swing the arms. Okay, faster still. Okay, we're gonna challenge it a little bit. Good job, Cindy. Stay happy, ladies, stay happy. We're having a good time. For those at home, if you are feeling depressed, I would suggest you get up in the morning, nice and early, get some water, start your day with prayer and meditation, have a good breakfast, get some exercise. Go outside and get a lot of sunshine and fresh air. That's a great mood alterer. I'm from Olympia, Washington. Come on, come on, come on, pick it up, pick it up, pick it up. Just because I'm talking doesn't mean you slow down. I'm from Olympia, Washington, and I got used to being raised in an environment where it was cloudy 300 days of the year. Now back when you're living in it, you really don't think about it, but now in the Black Hills, it's sunny over 300 days of the year. And so now when I go back home to Washington State, it becomes a little more difficult for me to hang around very long because it gets depressing, Cindy. Okay, faster, faster. There you go. That's the way. That's the way. Pump the arms. Pump the arms. Oh, you gals are doing great. And they're starting to glow just a little bit. Very good. Keep pumping it off. We're going to do another minute of that. I know in Alaska they have some problems with that too during the you have the time of the midnight sun, that's when people don't sleep because it's so bright all the time, but then you have the darkest. Come on, Cindy. Home stretch, come on. 40 seconds. Pump the legs, pump the legs, pump the legs. And then we'll start cooling down. Best news you've heard yet. That'll ease the depression right there. Oh, good, cool down. Pick it up, last 20 seconds, come on. Cindy's about ready to run off the set. 10 more seconds, ladies, come on. Home stretch, pump it, come on. All right, slow it down, slow it down. Oh, very, oh, you two hit the brakes in a hurry, I'll tell you what. This is a very important part of aerobic training. As the first part is of starting the heart up and warming up and then getting into your training mode. And now we're going through the cool down phase where we're allowing our body to help our heart slow down by continuing to pump oxygenated blood up to the heart. The calf muscles, the gastrocnemius in the back of your leg are called the second heart because they work on squeezing that venous blood back up.
And good circulation also helps with depression, because when you eat a bunch of high-fat foods or a lot of sugary foods and you don't get good blood flow to your brain, then you start feeling mentally irregular. If you don't get enough glucose in your system, people get up and they skip breakfast totally and they go off to work. No wonder why they get so

0: mentally irregular. And then they get in the habit of being mentally irregular, and then pretty soon nobody wants to be around them anymore, and that just kind of exasperates that depression feeling. Or people can become very negative about things. If you look for negative things about people and situations, or body and spirit aerobics as you're watching the show, sure, you can pick us apart because we're just people. But if you look for the good things, we get letters from all across the world from people who are blessed by a simple effort of body and spirit and body and spirit aerobics. So when we look for good things, we can find them. When we look for bad things, well, we can find those too. Unfortunately, when you look for bad things, it affects you, not so much the people you're thinking the things about. Keep stepping. We're coming down towards the end of our aerobic part. How are we doing, Megan?
1: Good.
0: Cindy, you okay?
2: Yeah.
0: Okay. You feel warm?
2: Yep.
0: All right.
2: I'm warmed up.
0: You're warmed up? Okay. A little bit slower now. Now we're just taking a nice little stroll walk through the park. There we go. Checking out the trees and the flowers and all the birds and the pond. Okay, and good. All right. Now we should stretch out. I'd like you to use me as a brace. Come over and put your left hand on my shoulder, right hand there. Okay, go ahead and get your ankle there, and you get yours there. All right, and we're going to stretch the quadriceps. So you should feel that right in your thigh. Do you feel it there, Cindy? Mm-hmm. How about you, Megan?
1: Yeah.
0: Okay. I make a good wall. I just, good job standing here. Okay. Switch sides now. Put your other hand on my shoulder and grab the other leg. If you can't get a hold of your ankle, that's okay. Just go to hold of your pant leg and that'll be fine. And you'll find the more that you do it, the more effective you'll be at it. Oh, very good, Megan. Maybe you can wrap it around and touch the floor.
1: Not gonna fall.
0: Okay, good. Now let's stretch the hamstring. Where are we gonna do that one? We're gonna step out with the left foot, go up on the heel, the right leg is bent, and then you're gonna lean forward, keep your chest up, and you're gonna feel it stretch in the back of your leg. We're gonna hold each stretch for about 10 to 15 seconds. Just focus on your breathing, in through the nose, out through the mouth as you're doing your stretch. Deep breathing exercises can also be very beneficial to help people relax. Okay, and switch. Okay. And as I mentioned earlier, a lot of people who go to churches still battle depression. In fact, I've done some sermons on depression and have found that when you have a call, many people respond, okay, let's step out to the side, to the fact that they are depressed. But certainly spiritually, we want to give our cares to God. I feel like John Bunyan had a real grip on this whole thing when he wrote the allegory, Pilgrim's Progress, when he talks about Christian carrying all the heavy weights upon them when they shouldn't be. They should be putting them at the foot of the cross. And so that's what we need to be focused on too. Unfortunately, we say we're putting him at the foot of the cross, and then we take him right back again. Okay, switch. And feel the stretch. Okay, good. Now let's just do a couple trunk rotations and we'll call it good. Okay, and back over. And turn. And turn. One more time, turn. And turn. Okay, ladies, we're all done. Thanks a lot. If you're battling depression, you might want to seek out some professional help. The Seventh-day Adventists have several lifestyle centers that all, I'm sure, have good programs of dealing with it. One of our unique features of our program is that we do have a full-time counselor and we do full-time personal training. And that helps people to get that one-on-one and makes them feel good about what they're accomplishing. Find somebody that you can talk with, that you can share some of the feelings you've got and deal with some of the things from your past. I've met so many people that carry baggage from their past, and it's so hard for them to get rid of it. It's easy to tell somebody, just get over it, but in reality, it doesn't work that way. So find somebody you can really trust and care about, that you can talk to, and then also get into a good program where you're drinking a lot of water, you're eating healthy, get to rest, get the rest that you need, get to bed early, get up early, get some exercise. You'll be amazed what you can find. And do it all for the right reason. Do it for the glory of God. Glorify God with your body and claim the promise that we do. In Philippians 4:13, it says that we can do all things through Christ, which strengthens us. Thanks for joining us.

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Perhaps you've been watching our Good News TV channel and you're wondering if there may be a church family near you where you can go and worship that teaches right out of the Bible like we do here on Good News TV. Well, the answer is yes. 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

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So why don't you give us a call? 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

0: This is It Is Written. I'm John Bradshaw. Thanks for joining me. Today, I'm at the Lyn H. Wood Archaeological Museum on the campus of Southern Adventist University. And I'm joined by the director of the Archaeological Institute, Dr. Michael Hazel. Dr. Hazel, thanks for joining me today.
1: Great to be with you.
0: As we've talked before about archaeology, we've gone back in time. We've talked about David, and we've talked about Solomon, other great luminaries of the Bible. We've talked about everyday life in the Bible, looking through the lens of archaeology. But I wonder if today we could bring it a little closer to where we are and speak about Jesus. What does archaeology teach us, reveal to us about Jesus Christ?
1: Well, it teaches us a great deal about the time of Jesus, and that's often what archaeology can do for us. Sometimes it doesn't give us specific information about events. Sometimes it may not give us specific information about people. But in the case of Jesus, we're going to look at the people surrounding Jesus in the New Testament era, the time of Christ, and some of the artifacts that will illuminate that period and the stories that Jesus told, which played on everyday circumstances and everyday lessons that people could relate to.
0: My understanding is that it's true that there are certain individuals in the New Testament account that archaeology does refer to and does shine quite a bit of light on. Now, who would they be?
1: Well, one of them is Caiaphas, the high priest. We find both in the book of John and also in the book of Matthew, Caiaphas is referred to as the high priest. He is the one that initiates, if you will, the plot against Jesus in terms of seeking his life. He was also referred to by the Jewish historian working on behalf of the Romans, Josephus, who is our biggest source for the New Testament era, by the way. Josephus refers to Joseph, the son of Caiaphas, as being the high priest during this time period. And it was a few years ago in the 1990s that excavations took place in preparation for a garden and park south of Jerusalem. It's known as the Promenade Park today. And there, a tomb complex, a family tomb complex, was found dating back to the first century AD. And in that tomb complex, there were several ossuaries or bone boxes, which is the typical way that Jews were burying the dead at that time. They would allow the body to decay, then they would gather up the bones and place the bones.

0: stones in limestone boxes that were carved. One of the ossuaries had the Hebrew or Aramaic inscription, Joseph, son of Kepha, or Caiaphas. And many scholars today believe that this was in fact the tomb and in fact the bone box of Caiaphas himself. It's in the Israel Museum now.
1: Okay, these things are found, tombs, ossuaries, bone boxes. How does an archaeologist go about establishing who this might be or what period it might be from?
0: In this particular case, we have coins that were found in the tomb that date it to the middle of the first century. So the coins are the best source that we have in the New Testament period to date things because they give precise years on them in relationship to kings. That was a very good evidence. And then, of course, the name itself, which was mirrored in Josephus and we also have in the Bible. This was a very elaborate bone box. It was beautifully carved, intricately carved, and it came from a very, very prominent individual and seems to fit that kind of person.
1: Now, when an archaeologist makes this kind of discovery, how excited does that archaeologist get? I mean, help me put this in perspective. An athlete wants to win a gold medal or break a world record, and I'm not talking about silly pride here, but for an archaeologist to find something like this, is this significant? Is it career-defining? Is it a mountaintop experience, or is it just another one of those things you come across as an archaeologist?
0: I think it's a mountaintop experience. I mean, to find a name, not just any name, but a name of a very prominent individual who's mentioned in the Bible, who's mentioned in ancient sources, and then to locate that person's tomb is an incredible thing. Let me share with you another story of one of those mountaintop experiences.
1: Sure, please do.
0: Ehud Netzer was a professor at the Hebrew University for many, many years. I worked with him at Masada back in the 90s. And Ehud Netzer was an expert on Herod the Great. He spent his entire career excavating Herod's fortresses and buildings at Masada, at Caesarea Maritima, the port city that Herod built from scratch. And also he worked at Herodium. And as he was excavating there for years, he was looking for the tomb of Herod the Great. Josephus describes his burial in quite some detail. And it took Ehud Netzer, Professor Netzer, 38 years to find that tomb. He wasn't looking all the time. He was working at other sites. But eventually, in his 70s, he went back to Herodium. He began to excavate. He had already excavated the lower palace. He had excavated the fortress itself, which is this cone-shaped, almost looks like a volcano type of fortress, a huge fortress of the Roman era. And Josephus had recorded that Herod was buried at Herodium. And he had looked everywhere else. So what he did, he took apart the entire side of this mountain on which Herodium was built. And there he found a monumental staircase leading up to a tomb. And there inside the tomb, destroyed completely, was a sarcophagus, probably destroyed by the zealots after Herod's death, a sarcophagus that was even more elaborate than the one found at Caiaphas's tomb, a huge full-size sarcophagus that was later pieced back together. And while it didn't have the name Herod the Great on it, based on the description of Josephus, based on the monumental staircase, based on the ornateness of this sarcophagus, of this coffin, we can very likely say that it is the tomb of Herod the Great.
1: That's the same Herod who ordered that all of the baby boys in Bethlehem be put to death.
0: Exactly. That was the same Herod that died just shortly after the birth of Christ. And you know, going back to some of the other people surrounding Jesus, what do we know? Well, we not only have Caiaphas, who pops up right at the end of Christ's life, just before his death, part of the plot to kill Jesus, and we have Pontius Pilate. Pontius Pilate was the prefect of Judea, and in 1961, in Caesarea Maritima, the city that Herod the Great had built, reused as a stone in one of the great theaters there, is an inscription that basically mentions the name of the emperor, Tiberius, and then mentions Pontius Pilate, prefect of Judea. Part of it is broken, but the letters are all there. We're able to piece that together. So we have the major characters, the major leaders around Jesus mentioned, we have or found in archaeological record. We have Caiaphas, we have Herod the Great, we have Pontius Pilate. These were the major figures surrounding the life of Christ.
1: If ever you got to the place in your experience where you were wondering if the Bible can ever be trusted, Here are many great reasons why you can lean on the

0: 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We'll be back with more in just a moment. 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This is It Is Written. I'm John Bradshaw. Thanks for joining me today at the Lynn H. Wood Archaeological Museum on the campus of Southern Adventist University in Collegedale, Tennessee. My guest today is archaeologist and museum director, Dr. Michael Hazel. Dr. Hazel, so far we've spoken about Jesus in archaeology, although we've spoken around him a little bit, speaking of the supporting cast, some of the prominent figures in the life and times and story of Jesus. But what does archaeology teach us about Jesus himself? Where do we find references to Christ in the archaeological or the historical record?
1: We find references in several important sources. Josephus, who we've mentioned before, the Roman historian who is actually Jewish, writing for the Romans. He is living in the first century, and he mentions Jesus by name. He mentions him in reference to events that took place in that part of the world at that time. He's Jewish, and he has no reason, he's not Christian, he has no reason really to. So he's a kind of a independent person who's looking from the outside. We have Tacitus, the senator from Rome, who is well known as a Roman historian. And Tacitus, in his annals, also refers to several events. He kind of lists a string of events that are quite interesting. He mentions Jesus, Christ, actually Christ, he says, Christos, and he says, who was put to death by Pontius Pilate, and then he continues to refer to the Christians who are in Rome at that time.
0: For me, this is really significant because I've noticed today there's an increasing tendency for people to say, oh, Jesus was a good man, probably. I have no problem with Jesus. I don't know that I would identify as a Christian or claim to be a Christian, but sure, I can accept that Jesus was this good guy who lived. But here you've got essentially contemporary historians speaking about him, talking about aspects of his life. Fascinating that Tacitus referred to him as Christos and that he was crucified by Pontius Pilate. What this suggests strongly is that the Bible narrative is for real. It's true. This Jesus, as Son of God, was nailed to a cross. And I imagine that what this should do is confront people and say, no, this isn't a theory. Jesus wasn't simply a good man, but perhaps, not perhaps from my point of view, definitely was everything the Bible claimed that he was. And archaeology, the historical record, helps us to see that, doesn't it?
1: It helps us to see that. You know, the primary sources, though, that we really have for Jesus' life are the Gospels, the four Gospels in the New Testament. When you look at the articles that we have that are closest to Christ in terms of time, the latest Gospel was written about AD 80 by John. These were written within the lifetime of individuals who could have witnessed Christ's death, who were there, who could check the record, if you will, to see, was Jesus actually born in Bethlehem? Were these prophecies that the Old Testament talked about, were they really fulfilled in this one man? When you have that kind of evidence and you look and you compare and you see the pattern of events that they consistently bring out, that Jesus lived, that he died, that he was resurrected, that he was seen after his resurrection by all of these different witnesses, I think that's very significant.
0: We know from the Bible account how Jesus died, nailed to a cross. Now, thousands of people were crucified. What does archaeology bring to us with regards to the crucifixion of Jesus, or with regards to crucifixion as a phenomenon in and of itself?
1: In Jerusalem in 1968, a new a new development building.

0: development was taking place, and a tomb, a family tomb, was discovered with a number of these ossuaries that we've talked about before. And one of these ossuaries contained the name of Jehohanan. Well, that's a good name, but what the ossuary contained was even more important. Inside this ossuary were the remains of a crucified individual. And we have a replica of what today is in the Israel Museum. It is a part of an ankle bone that you see here with a nail. This is the head of the nail here, piercing through that ankle bone and extending to the other side of the ankle bone. And then the end of the nail is curved up. Maybe that it hit a knot in the wood. We don't know exactly what caused that, but that might very well be. At any rate, Jehohanan died as a young man, crucified. It dates back to the first century. So the death of Christ on the cross is not a unique event, but we have evidence for it in the archaeological record. And the only forensic evidence really we have of crucifixion in the archaeological record comes from Jerusalem, from this tomb complex.
1: Crucifixion was an especially terrible way to die. Who devised that method? How did that method of crucifixion come about?
0: Well, we have references already back in Deuteronomy, which is part of the five books of Moses, the Torah, the Pentateuch, referring to impaled individuals. That was a little bit different than crucifixion. It was impaling a body onto a stake of some type. We know that the Assyrians practiced that. We have reliefs from their palaces, the palace at Nineveh, for example, in Assyria, where they boast about their conquests of these cities in the ancient Near East. And one of the cities that they mention there is the site of Lachish, which we're currently excavating. And in the British Museum, you have the series of reliefs, and it shows a number of prisoners or captives that were taken from that city or perhaps from other surrounding cities and were impaled on the stake. So the Assyrians are doing this early on. And then later on, we have a continuation of this practice as the Romans are using crucifixion, which is a slightly different way of death. You're not impaling somebody, but you're hanging someone on a cross. And the method of death is different. You're basically hanging on a cross. Every time you breathe, you have to push yourself up on those nails that are nailing your feet to the cross in order to breathe, in order for your diaphragm to expand. You're pushing yourself up. And when you lose strength after several days, you finally can't take a breath anymore and you asphyxiate. You die that way. It was a very painful, very humiliating, and a very long process.
1: And Jesus, knowing that that was what was before him, chose that route and laid down his life for us.
0: Yeah, it was quite amazing.
1: Amazing and powerful. The life of Jesus through the lens or through the prism of archaeology. The life and times of Jesus. Back with more fascinating insights in just a moment.
2: 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Here's a sample.
1: Prophecies are often found in places you might not expect them. Psalm 22 deals a lot with the death of Jesus. And we read this in Psalm 22:14. "I am poured out like water, and all my bones are out of joint. My heart is like wax. It has melted within me." Now, what does that sound like to you? Yes, you read about this being fulfilled in John 19. This is a picture of Jesus going to the cross. Now, this says something remarkable about the inspiration of the Bible and about the love of God. Jesus knew full well what this psalm said, and yet he still came to the earth, and he still went through with the plan of salvation. This Old Testament prophecy demonstrates to the world that prophecy can be trusted and that God is love. I'm John Bradshaw for It Is Written. Let's live today by every word.

0: Thanks for joining me today on It Is Written. My guest is Dr. Michael Hazel, an archaeologist who has spent a considerable amount of time digging in Israel and unearthing, well, Dr. Hazel, some remarkable things that shine a light on, would you say, more Old Testament or New Testament?
1: Well, I've dug at both period sites. I've dug in New Testament period sites like Masada and also up at Dor, which was a New Testament era city that went all the way back to Old Testament times. But I consider myself more of an expert in the ancient Near East and the time of the Old Testament.
0: Well, right now we're speaking about archaeology and the life of Jesus. I'm going to read from Matthew 25 and verse 1. Then shall the kingdom of heaven be likened unto 10 virgins, which took their lamps and went forth to meet the bridegroom. This is Jesus speaking here. And 5 of them were wise, and 5 were foolish. They that were foolish took their lamps and took no oil with them. But the wise took oil in their vessels with their lamps. Now, as a layman reading this story for the first or the 101st time, I can't really have an appreciation for what Jesus was describing, but through the lens of archaeology, we get to see what Jesus was talking about. Help us understand.
1: Well, exactly. When I was growing up as a kid, you know, I loved going camping with my family, and we would have these Coleman lanterns, these with kerosene. They would be about this big, and I would just be, as I read the story, thinking about, you know, those kinds of big lamps. The concept is somewhat similar. You put kerosene in the lamp, it lights up. The ancient lamp, though, was much smaller, and everybody who Jesus is telling the story to would have immediately identified with these lamps because they were around during his time. Everybody had many of these in their home. This is the kind of lamp that Jesus was referring to. This is the typical Herodian lamp, that is the time of Herod or the Herods, which goes all the way to the destruction of the temple in AD 70, the destruction of Jerusalem.
0: And this here is an original?
1: This is an original. This is an original. This is a simple Herodian lamp. This is not very complex. You can tell it's a Herodian lamp because of this flange spout here. So you put the oil inside this opening here, and the wick would extend out of this opening here and produce the flame. And this was made out of 2 halves of a bowl, and then the spout was added to it. And people would have these in their homes in the evenings to provide light.
0: Has this one here been used? Can we know that?
1: This one has been used. You can see the discoloration around here. You can see the soot that's still there after all of these years. I have another lamp here that is contemporaneous, the same from the same time period. This is a much more elaborate lamp. You can see that it, unlike that lamp, which was possibly formed by hand, or not, maybe not done on a wheel, but this one was mold made, and a mold would have been placed over this, again, 2 halves, but you can see the very intricate design here, and you can see the very beautiful 2 clusters of grapes. This is a vineyard with 2 clusters of grapes on either side.
0: Now, I can understand this being used in a home, but here were some people who went out, that these young ladies went to a place and took this lamp with them. Was that practical? I mean...
1: This is a very practical thing. You know, what is fascinating to me, too, is in the story, people would have known exactly how long these lamps would have lasted because they're all about the same size. The content of oil would have been about the same. We've tested these out, not the originals, but the replicas that we've made, and we can say that the oil would have lasted between 1.5 to 2 hours. So we can get an idea of how long the bridegroom in the story that Jesus is telling in this wedding feast, how long the bridegroom would have been delayed in that particular account. And again, they would have really understood the context. They've gone to weddings, they've seen these lamps, they've used them, they would have understood all of that.
0: Now they took lamps, but the wise ones took oil with them, and they took that oil in something like what?
1: Well, we have this little jar or juglet here, small jar, and with a nice handle. This would have been something that they might have used to take. This is a little large. There's smaller ones as well, but this would have provided the extra oil perhaps that they would have needed for any kind of delay.
0: Now, in considering crucifixion again for a moment, the Bible speaks in several places about how at funerals or funeral gatherings, there were many mourners. Sometimes these were hired mourners to come. What has archaeology turned up for us today that helps us understand perhaps some of the idiosyncrasies about funerals in that time?

0: We have found archaeologically some very interesting things that come from that period. Mourners were often hired, actually, at funerals to cry, and their tears were often gathered in tear bottles that were then buried with the deceased. And this is a tear bottle that comes from the Middle East, and you can just imagine these mourners collecting their tears and then placing this in the tomb. At the time of Christ, we have the ladies coming to the tomb after the Sabbath has finished. They're coming to the tomb on Sunday morning. And Mary, of course, is the first one that comes. And it's interesting, they're coming to see, to mourn, to process what had taken place. And of course, what do they find?
1: An empty tomb.
0: An empty tomb. So here we've talked about Caiaphas, for example, whose bone box is there. We find Jehohanan's bone still stuck onto a nail that was used for crucifixion. And yet, the tomb of Jesus is empty today. And that's the hope that Christianity has through the centuries.
1: The one thing archaeologists will never find.
0: That's right.
1: Archaeology helps us understand that the Bible is a real book, that what we read in there are accounts of real people, real figures, real events, and a real Christ. Today, among other things, we've looked at the reality, the awful, the brutal reality of crucifixion. And we see that Jesus, the maker of the world, was nailed to a cross made from wood, which he himself, as creator, had originated in the first place. He was suspended between the earth and the heavens to die so that we can live. That's an encouraging thought. Jesus died for the whole world. That best-known verse of the Bible says, God so loved the world that he gave his only begotten Son, that whosoever believes in him should not perish but have everlasting life. And you're in that whosoever. You can write your name there. And if today you believe in Jesus, the real Jesus, the Jesus spoken of by the Bible and supported by archaeology, if you can believe in that Jesus, then you can look forward to everlasting life coming soon. Let that be your hope today. A lot of people are tired of having an up and down Christian experience. 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Dr. Michael Hassel, thank you very much. I appreciate you taking the time.
0: It's a privilege to have been here.
1: This has been terrific. Let's pray together. Let's do that right now. Our Father in heaven, we are thankful today for a Jesus in whom we can believe. We thank you for a Bible that is built on solid evidence. Now, without the archaeological evidence, we would believe anyway, because our experience with you testifies that your word is true. But we thank you that along with the witness of your Spirit, you have provided ample evidence, many reasons to believe, yes, this is your book, that the things contained in it are true, and that the hope offered is real. Give us grace to rejoice in that hope, in the hope that Jesus died for every one of us, and that one day soon we will be enjoying the reality of eternity with you at your home. We pray with thanks, and we pray in Jesus' name, amen. Thank you so much for joining me today. I look forward to seeing you again next time. Until then, remember, it is written, man shall not live by bread alone, but by every word that proceeds from the mouth of God.

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My name is Luke Skelton, and I want to thank you for watching our channel. 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

0: Welcome to the best Bible program for this hour anywhere in the world. If we didn't believe that, we wouldn't really be here. And so today you have James and John, once again, the Sons of Thunder. Good to have you here, James.
1: Good to be here, John.
0: I tell you, we are coming to you live from 3ABN here in West Frankfort, Illinois. We have our Bibles. Hope you have yours. Get your pens. Get your family members seated. If you're watching this at church or wherever you may be, sit down for the next hour as we walk together through the Word of God, a time that is going to be filled with blessings because we're going to invite the Spirit of God to be here with us. And I'm so glad that James is joining me today. We did some programs in the past together, and I think the chemistry is very good, and so praise the Lord.
1: Amen.
0: That you know your Bible. That's the biggest
1: That's the big thing, isn't it?
0: And we also know the Lord, but before we do anything today, I'd like to have you have our prayer.
1: Amen.
0: Before we go before the people with our questions and our Bible.
1: Amen.
0: Let's pray.
1: Father, we're just thankful for another opportunity to open your Word and to share with those who are listening, the viewers, the beautiful message of truth that you've given us there. We prize it above all of our earthly possessions, and we pray that as those who are listening join us as we open your Word, as we move through these passages, these texts, that our hearts will be knit again together with you, and that each one will be drawn closer in their personal relationship with the Lord Jesus Christ. Be with us to this end. Send your Spirit to guide and direct and to speak to us, we pray in Jesus' name. Amen.
0: Amen. Thank you. Now, for those of you who have Bible questions, you know that this part of the program is significant because we always begin with your Bible questions that you send so faithfully, and thank you for sending them. But if there's something we say today or something that's in your mind right now that you want to email to us, you can do so by sending an email to housecalls@3abn.org. That's housecalls@3abn.org. And we take advantage of modern technology. But if you're someplace where you have no internet connection and you prefer sending a mail, send that to P.O. Box 220, West Frankfort, Illinois, 62896. Attention, House Calls, and we'll get that information. And hopefully we'll be able to cover it on the topics that come up. And if you don't hear about yours now, be patient. We'll cover that in the future. But we'll begin with some questions today. What do you have for us, James?
1: Well, the first question that comes in from a listener, and they're asking, at the first resurrection,

0: Will the unsaved who are living at that time be destroyed, sent to their graves until the second resurrection? Mm-hmm. During the 1,000-year reign with our Lord in heaven, will there be any humans living on the earth? And that is a really good question.
1: Wow.
0: The first section of scripture that I think about in relation to this question is Revelation chapter 20.
1: Okay.
0: Revelation chapter 20 is one of the last chapters in the book of Revelation. Revelation 22 is the last chapter. So almost to the very end of the Bible, you're going to find Revelation chapter 20.
1: Mm-hmm.
0: And the whole chapter deals with this question and goes beyond that. So we're not going to look at every verse in Revelation chapter 20, but we're going to look here at just a couple of verses that I think will really help us to understand what takes place when Jesus returns. John says in Revelation chapter 20, and we're going to begin here with verse 4, and I saw thrones, or verse 3, excuse me. Well, we better start with verse 1. I hate to do that.
1: Let's do it.
0: Get the context.
1: Exactly.
0: And I saw an angel come down from heaven having a key to the bottomless pit and a great chain in his hand. And he laid hold upon the dragon, that old serpent, which is the devil, and Satan, and bound him 1,000 years. And he cast him into the bottomless pit and shut him up and set a seal upon him that he should deceive the nations no more till the 1,000 years should be fulfilled. And after that, he must be loosed a little season. And I saw thrones and they that sat upon them, and judgment was given unto them. And I saw the souls of them that were beheaded for the witness of Jesus and for the word of God, which had not worshipped the beast, neither his image, neither received his mark upon it, their foreheads or on their in their hands. And they lived and reigned with Christ 1,000 years. But the rest of the dead lived not again until the 1,000 years were finished. This is the first resurrection.
1: Mm-hmm.
0: Blessed and holy is he that has part in the first resurrection. On such the second death has no power, but they shall be priests of God and of Christ and shall reign with him 1,000 years. And, final verse, when the 1,000 years are expired, Satan shall be loosed out of his prison. Actually, verse 8, and shall go out to deceive the nations which are in the four quarters of the earth, Gog and Magog, and gather them together to the battle, the number of whom is as the sand of the sea. Now, an outline here, just a brief outline. The 1,000 years begins at the second coming of Jesus.
1: Mm-hmm.
0: We know that. When Jesus returns, the wicked are destroyed by the brightness of his coming. 2 Thessalonians chapter 2 tells us that. And that is what is being described here briefly in Revelation chapter 20. The focus of Revelation 20 is the first resurrection. The first resurrection and those who have part in the first resurrection. And they are those who believe in Christ. Many of them were beheaded or martyred for Christ. They are going to reign with Christ for 1,000 years. Satan, on the other hand, we're told, is put in a prison, so to speak. It's not a literal prison. Bars, chains can't hold the demons. We are clearly told that in the Gospels. There were demons who were held with bars and chains and they just broke them. But this is a prison of circumstance.
1: That's right.
0: There's nobody in this world that he can tempt because all of the faithful, the righteous, have been resurrected and gone to heaven, and all of the wicked have been destroyed by the brightness of the second coming of Jesus.
1: Mm-hmm.
0: So to answer the question, it says here, during the 1,000-year reign with our Lord in heaven, will there be any humans living on the earth? No. There will be no humans. Satan will be on this earth, but there will be no humans living on this earth. At the first resurrection, the unsaved are slain, destroyed, sent to their graves until the second resurrection, and the righteous are taken to heaven to reign with Christ for 1,000 years.
1: Very simple and to the point.
0: It is.
1: And one of the things that we want to point out and add to that is when the Lord comes back, the wicked are not looking forward to seeing the Lord.
0: No.
1: Now, we don't think of a lamb as a vicious beast. I mean, I haven't heard of people that have been rushed to emergency because they've been, you know, viciously attacked by a lamb.
0: Mm-hmm.
1: But it's amazing the reaction that is talked about in Revelation chapter 6 when Jesus is coming. Those who have chosen not to

0: Elder C.D. Brooks said, the sun hardens clay, but it also melts butter. So
1: I like that.
0: You know, it is not the son of man, is not Christ that makes the situation difficult. It's the condition of the heart. Mm-hmm. Those who are looking forward to Christ coming, their hearts are soft. They're like the melted butter. Mm-hmm. You know, they're just waiting for Christ to come. But those who have rejected him, they're like the hard clay. Mm-hmm. The appearance of Christ hardens their hearts even more against his second coming. And thus you find the phrase in Revelation chapter 6, and we're looking here at verse 15. Actually, look at verse 14, and then we go down to verse 17. And it says here in Revelation chapter 6, then the sky receded as a scroll when it is rolled up, and every mountain and island was moved out of its place. And the kings of the earth, the great men, the rich men, the commanders, the mighty men, every slave and every free man, hid themselves in the caves and in the rocks of the mountains, and said to the mountains and rocks, fall on us and hide us from the face of him who sits on the throne and from the wrath of the Lamb. For the great day of his wrath has come, and who is able to stand? And when you think of that, the righteous are not running away from Christ. As a matter of fact, I like the way that Ellen White explains this in The Great Controversy. You know, the righteous were hiding in caves for their safety. Mm-hmm. Now they almost passed each other in flight. Now the wicked want to hide from Christ and his appearing. The righteous were hidden in the caves and the dens and the mountains from persecution, but now it's time for them to come out. Mm-hmm. And the wicked are now wanting to change places because the appearance of Christ is coming. And so you find that these two groups don't meet Christ in peace at all. Mm-hmm. There's a second portion of that question about whether or not they're going to be buried. What was it?
1: During the 1,000-year reign with our Lord in heaven, are there any human beings living on the earth?
0: Okay. Well, let's look at Jeremiah 25, verse 33. Jeremiah 25, verse 33. You know, one of the things that's not going to happen during the 1,000 years is there are not going to be any funerals. We think about that. Mm-hmm. There are going to be many, many slain. And as you made the reference about 2 Thessalonians, the wicked are going to be slain and destroyed by the brightness of the coming of the Lord. So what's going to happen during that 1,000 years? What condition is the world going to be in? We've heard of, you know, nuclear attacks. We've heard the atrocious condition of the Holocaust and what happened then. But this is a condition that is not caused by God, but those who are affected by this choose. Mm-hmm. And when I say choose, there are very few people right now that are living sinful lives that say, you know, I really want to be destroyed when Jesus comes. Mm. For some reason, people think that they're going to be able to avoid that, or it's not going to be as bad as Christians say it's going to be. But read Jeremiah 25, verse 33 for us there. And this talks about the condition of the world when the Lord comes.
1: It says in Jeremiah 25, verse 33, the slain of the Lord shall be at that day from one end of the earth even unto the other end of the earth. They shall not be lamented, neither gathered nor buried. They shall be dung upon the ground.
0: That's right, like refuse. They're just going to be all over the ground. Mm. And so when you think about that, well, what's going to be happening? These are those, as the Bible talks about, the first resurrection has already taken place. Mm-hmm. There has been a resurrection to life. But there's a second resurrection yet to take place, and I don't know if you've addressed that. We talked about that briefly in Revelation chapter 20.
1: Yes.
0: So that second resurrection is a resurrection of condemnation, which is going to happen during the latter, when the 1,000 years end.
1: Ends. Mm-hmm.
0: So this is the group that's going to be affected. They're going to be laying all over the ground, and I would say after 1,000 years, mm-hmm. You know, this text is true, they'll be like dung on the ground. They're going to just lay there and decay and refuse. And at the end of that 1,000 years, the Lord is going to allow them to come back to life as a great army. Mm-hmm. The Bible says as the sands of the sea to face the final judgment that will be meted out.
1: You know, you make a good point there, John, and I think the verse brings it out, not directly, but indirectly. Mm-hmm. they're not going to be buried. They're not going to be lamented. Mm-mm. Why? I mean, even if they weren't lamented, let's just say that the...
0: No mourning, exactly.
1: Yes, no mourning.

0: Let's just say that there's no one that really cares about them enough to mourn over them, but why wouldn't they at least be buried? Because to have corpses laying out would cause all kinds of disease and terrible conditions in the earth. Mm-hmm. So why wouldn't anyone at least bury these corpses?
1: Because... Good. You posed the question. We need to answer that.
0: You answer.
1: Okay. Because you are either one of those corpses or you're in heaven.
0: Yeah, there's nobody on the earth.
1: There's no third category.
0: There's nobody there to bury them. There's nobody there to lament them. So this verse clearly indicates, along with the other verses we've read, that there's nobody alive on the earth after mm-hmm. the second coming of Jesus Christ. Now, the reason why this is so important is because there are many Christians, honest Christians, Bible-believing Christians, but not necessarily Bible students of the Bible, who believe that the 1,000 years is going to be a 1,000 years of peace on this earth, that there's going to be maybe a secret rapture of the church, and that certain Christians are going to go to heaven, but others are going to have a second chance, and after the Antichrist has reigned for 7 years or 3.5 years, etc., there'll be these 1,000 years in which we can turn to the Lord, etc., and there are going to be people on the earth during the 1,000 years. The Bible doesn't teach that. The Bible does not teach that at all. The Bible teaches very clearly what's going to happen at the beginning of 1,000 years. And in the Old Testament, looking forward to the end of time, as well as in the New Testament, which confirms the Old Testament, the Bible is very clear that during the 1,000 years, no one is buried and no one is lamented, nobody is mourned over, because there are no people on the earth. The wicked are all slain and the righteous are all taken to heaven.
1: That's right. There is no one here to say, wow, what do we do with all these bodies? Mm-hmm. There's no funeral home to say, well, we like to make funeral arrangements, mm-hmm. because even the funeral director himself will either be among the saved or among the lost. Mm-hmm. No third category.
0: Amen.
1: And so that's why John 5, verse 28 and 29 is so significant. Do not marvel at this, or marvel not at this, for the hour is coming in the which all that are in the graves will hear his voice and come forth. They that have done good unto the resurrection of life, they that have done evil unto the resurrection of damnation or condemnation. Mm-hmm. Only two categories. And so it behooves all of us to be in one of those two categories, because what a sad situation that's going to be. Mm-hmm. To look at that and think, I could have been in one of these categories. And that's one of the reasons why Matthew, Mark, Luke, John speaks of this weeping and wailing and gnashing of teeth. It's an agony, an indescribable agony of mm-hmm. those who said, do you mean that what I've rejected has actually been true? Mm-hmm. You know, the opportunities I've had, similar to the day of the flood, when the doors were closed, there was no entrance for anyone. Mm-hmm. And as it was in the days of Noah, sadly enough, Matthew says, so also will it be in the days of the coming of the Son of Man.
0: Amen.
1: And only two categories, Revelation 22, verse 12, the righteous. He that is righteous, let him be right. He that is filthy, you have the holy, and you have the unjust. Mm-hmm. So, you know, it makes sense. Great answer to the question, mm-hmm. but the question is, which category are you planning to be in?
0: That's the real question, isn't it?
1: Wow. That's a deep one there. Mm-hmm. Now, this other topic is really one that's kind of timely. A lot of issues have arisen in the media, in politics. It's not a new issue. It's one that's really old. But it brings out a point that lets us see how far things, and I'm being general right now until I read the question, it shows you the breakdown in morality in our world, which is not new to us, but it shows the extent of its permeation, how far its tentacles have reached. This is an amazing question. One person says, I work for a church that says homosexuality is not sinful, and has an openly gay music minister. The pastor also says that God of all religions is the same one. I used to think this was okay, but I have learned from the Bible and Holy Spirit that this is an apostate church. What should I do? I am a recently single and cannot afford to... Okay. They've been recently single, in other words, and they cannot afford to quit. That is, they don't want to quit church. What do we recommend that they do? Mm-hmm. This is a strong topic. One of the first things I want to say here about this topic is, James, This is one of those sensitive topics where

0: we have to separate the sin from the sinner.
1: Absolutely.
0: A lot of times people have seen Christians as, and this is sad, but I've seen picketing signs where people have held up signs, God hates homosexuals, God hates gays, God hates fags. Mm-hmm. These horrible, insensitive statements. We could hold up signs and say, God hates murderers, God hates thieves, God hates liars.
1: God hates adulterers.
0: God hates adulterers. Mm-hmm. God doesn't hate anyone.
1: Right.
0: He loves the sinner, mm-hmm. but he hates the sin. Mm-hmm. And so often Christians have been put into that loveless category, mm-hmm. where we come across in a judgmental way. And that's why the church has become a place now where you have the pendulum swing almost to the other side, where somebody who may have been gay or lesbian or homosexual or whatever the preference is decides, okay, well, since I'm not accepted in the regular Christian church, I'm going to open my own. Mm-hmm. And everybody is accepted there. Well, it's synonymous to opening a church for where everybody's thieves.
1: Mm-hmm. I like the point you're making here, John. This is such a powerful point. Because we have specialized
0: right. The
1: category of homosexuality, because we put it in its own special category,
0: right. Now
1: we're going to the other extreme. And if we would have recognized from the beginning as Christians, mm-hmm. that homosexuality is no different than me being a liar. It's no different. God has identified in His Word what sin is, and that identification comes through the Word of God, and through the law of God especially. The law of God does not say, honor your father and your father, or honor your mother and your mother. Mm-hmm. The law of God says, honor your father and your mother. But the law of God also says, thou shalt not steal, thou shalt not kill. To put homosexuality outside the category of sin is one extreme. To put homosexuality in a separate category of sin is another extreme.
0: That's right.
1: So we're all sinners saved by grace. God loves each one of us. God loves the homosexual as much as He loves me, as much as He loves John, as much as He loves any one of us.
0: That's right.
1: Who have fallen short of the glory of God. And this is a very important point.
0: Revelation 21, verse 8, as a matter of fact, and to answer the question for the person, what should you do? You should seek a church that stands strongly on the Bible principle that all sin is
1: Yes. What
0: Jesus came to save us from.
1: Amen.
0: He shall save His people from their sin, Matthew 1, verse 21. Not to save us in our sin. Jesus didn't come to make sin comfortable to mm-hmm. us. He came to show us the ignominious magnitude mm-hmm. of the sinfulness of sin. So He hasn't said, well, you know, since this is something that you guys really like, mm-hmm. let's go ahead and open a church for it. Mm-hmm. So we can open a church for extortioners. We can open a church for sorcerers. Mm-hmm. We can open a church for witchcraft. And Satan has done so. Mm-hmm. You know, the Church of Satan. I lived in California where Anton LaVey, the high priest of the Church of Satan, Marilyn Manson, one of the priests of the Church of Satan. Mm-hmm. So those who want to worship demons and witches and, you know, spirits, they open their own church. And we see that in Revelation 18. It talks about where Babylon, this entire corrupt system of worship, has become the cage of every foul spirit and unclean and hateful bird. Mm-hmm. So we see that evil spirits will exist in places called churches. Mm-hmm. But Revelation 21, verse 8, I want to show you how the Lord puts these all together in one category. And we're talking about the second death, so this is the reason I chose this passage. Read Revelation 21, verse 8.
1: Revelation 21, verse 8 says, but the fearful and the unbelieving, and the abominable, and murderers, and whoremongers, and sorcerers, and idolaters, and all liars shall have their part in the lake which burns with fire and brimstone, mm-hmm. which is the second death.
0: And the word there, whoremongers, is the broader word in the Greek, sexually immoral. Mm-hmm. So sexual immorality, for a person who's gay and lesbian and transgender and bisexual, is no different from a guy who's an adulterer.
1: Mm-hmm, exactly, or a fornicator.
0: Or a fornicator. Right. It's all sexual immorality.
1: Anything outside of the marriage vow, the marriage relationship, according to the Bible.
0: And this one here, Paul the Apostle, 1 Corinthians 5, verse 9. I want to look at that one here. 1 Corinthians 5, verse 9. So if your pastor says there's nothing wrong with it, then he's deleted quite a bit of his Bible. Which nowadays, James, is not an odd thing.
1: Not at all.
0: A lot of people say, well, Paul had an issue. Mm-hmm. No, Paul was under the inspiration of God, just like mm-hmm. anyone else. But 1 Corinthians 5, 9, and I'm borrowing Pastor C.A.'s glasses today. So for those of you watching, say, hey, he's got new glasses. These glasses belong to Pastor C.A. Murray. For the record, I drove up in here and said, My glasses. I

0: Bathroom at home, and I live so far away, a mile.
1: They look good, John. They look good.
0: Yeah,
1: really.
0: I tell you. It's a new statement. Here we are, 1 Corinthians 5, verse 9. Matter of fact, this chapter is delivery from fornication.
1: Mm-hmm.
0: Deliver the fornicator for discipline. Look what it says here. I wrote to you in my epistle, and this is old. This is a long time ago Paul wrote this letter. He's writing this to the Corinthians, but it applies to us today. He says, I wrote to you in my epistle not to keep company with sexually immoral people.
1: Mm-hmm.
0: Yet I certainly did not mean with the sexually immoral people of this world, or with the covetous, or extortioners, or idolaters, since then you would need to go out of the world. But now I have written to you not to keep company with anyone named a brother who is a fornicator, or covetous, or an idolater, or a reveler, or a drunkard, or an extortioner, not even to eat with such a person. For what have I to do with judging those also who are outside? Do you not judge those who are inside? Now, just very quickly, this is an amazing text here.
1: It really is, and very misunderstood.
0: The reason why Paul is saying here, he says, I'm not telling you not to talk to people that are outside of the household of faith,
1: mm-hmm.
0: because maybe you need to reach them.
1: Mm-hmm.
0: But he said, what is really troubling me is these sins are now also in the household of faith.
1: Yes.
0: And if you got a brother who's sexually immoral, an extortioner, a liar, a fornicator, a covetous, idolater, don't keep company with him, because we know evil habits corrupt. How does the phrase go?
1: Evil habits corrupt good manners.
0: Good manners. Mm-hmm. In other words, one bad apple spoils the whole bunch.
1: Yes.
0: Let's go ahead and put it in the context of that cliche. So he's in essence saying, if this is in the house of God, be careful. Don't keep company with those who are in the household of faith and are practicing this kind of sin.
1: John, these verses are so powerful because Paul here is speaking to the church in Corinth. He's speaking to the church body.
0: Mm-hmm.
1: He's speaking to the organization here. He's not speaking to individuals. He's speaking to the organized church. And he's saying to the organized church, and this is the question that we're dealing with, he's saying to the organized church, listen, I don't want you to go out of the world. I don't want you to stop fellowshipping with and individually connecting with people in the world. But as a body, do not bring into fellowship, do not bring into membership people who have chosen to live that lifestyle.
0: Right.
1: You can have them in the church, but don't make them a music leader. You can have them in the church, but don't make them deacons.
0: That's right.
1: You can connect with these people and reach out to these people. We need to. Jesus did.
0: That's right.
1: And Jesus told us, when you discipline someone in the church, consider them a heathen or a publican. How do we consider heathens and publicans? We reach out to them. We pray for them. We witness to them. We help them.
0: Mm.
1: But we don't take them into the church and give them leadership roles. We don't take them into the church and give them membership.
0: Right.
1: Because we're calling them to accept Christ as their Savior, and we're calling them to experience the freedom from sin that God gives to us in the gospel.
0: Mm-hmm.
1: And so Paul here is talking about a person that has come in, accepted Christ, and now backslidden back into the world. And he's saying, listen, he needs to be disciplined.
0: That's right.
1: You need to take him out of the church body. As a body, you should not have him in this position of membership and in this position of leadership, if he had any position of leadership. But I don't mean to tell you that you should have nothing to do with him in an individual a redemptive sense,
0: right?
1: You see. And so it's so powerful to understand this in that context, because later on in 2 Corinthians, we're in 1 Corinthians,
0: that's
1: where
0: right.
1: you have all the rebukes. In 2 Corinthians, Paul says, I think you don't want to overdo it with this guy. He's talking about the same person.
0: That's right.
1: I don't want you to overdo it with this guy, because I don't want you to cause him too much sorrow. I don't want him to be too overwhelmed, because what happens many times when someone backslides is they feel overwhelmed at a certain point when the church disciplines them, and that's what it's for.
0: Mm-hmm.
1: Church discipline is a good thing, but they can feel overwhelmed and come to the point where they feel like God's given up on them. And we never want to lead someone to come to that conclusion.
0: Yeah, matter of fact, Jesus says, a smoking flax I will not quench, nor a bruised reed I will not
1: Amen.
0: Break.
1: Amen.
0: There are those who have been dealt with in a disciplinary way, and they are still weak in so many mm-hmm. ways, fledglings, as it were, just about ready to give up and about to lose their faith, and you don't want to just keep hammering away.
1: Mm-hmm.
0: But you hope in a redemptive sense that enough time has passed and enough work has gone on with them that they understand the error of their way. And so in a nutshell, You know, we're living in a day and age where the

0: Bible says, as it was in the days of Sodom, it's going to be the very same way just before Jesus comes. And we're living in a time. Sodom was a city where men went after men, where women were with women. And when Paul outlines this in Romans chapter 1, the sin of sodomy was what brought down the cities of the plains, Sodom and Gomorrah. And so today we have this explosion of same-sex issues. It's among the teenagers. It's experimental. They have songs that are conditioning children, teenagers. There's a song, and because I did a series called Unclean Spirits about the occult and the music industry or entertainment industry, there's a song that a lot of young people, young girls, are just humming as they go along. One famous music artist, a female at that, has written a song, I Kissed a Girl and I Liked It. And that's the theme. And I was going through putting research and materials together, and I thought, and you look at the song, very high up on the charts, very popular, at least, I don't know where it stands now, but it was very popular at the time it came out, not too long ago. But I kissed a girl and I liked it. And then you follow these leads just to see where this is all headed. And young people nowadays are saying, well, it's okay to experiment, doesn't mean I'm gay, doesn't mean I'm bisexual. You know, it's okay for a guy to experiment with a guy just to see, you know, if that's something I like. But you see, this is sin. They're open the door, and you sow the wind.
1: And you reap the whirlwind.
0: You cannot go down the path of darkness and not expect to be heading in the wrong direction.
1: And it's very clear, John, you know, when you read the Bible, sometimes people will say, well, there isn't a lot in there about homosexuality.
0: Oh, man.
1: Nevertheless, I'd like to say this, nevertheless, there's enough in there to help us to recognize that homosexuality was like fornication, was like adultery, was like lying, was like stealing. It is a sin. And the reason why you might say, well, the reason why there isn't a lot in there about homosexuality is because God's not against it. No, the reason why there's not a lot in there is because it is an obvious sin that God didn't need to elaborate on. If God is talking against fornication, which, John, look at the world today, we know who knows, 50% of people are living together instead of getting married. I don't know
0: That's another one.
1: What the levels are, but that is an obvious, clear sin. And so what we're saying here, friends, is not that God is against homosexuals any more than he's against any other sin in the Bible, but God is clearly establishing a standard that we don't meet. None of us meet that standard, whether we're in homosexuality is our difficulty, or fornication, or lying, or stealing. None of us meet that standard, but we have a Savior. His name is Jesus Christ.
0: That's right.
1: And His grace is sufficient for us. He can give us the grace and the strength that we need. We don't need to compromise our church standards. We don't need to compromise the gospel of Jesus Christ. God loves all people, and God can help and heal all of us from whatever inherited or cultivated tendencies to sin we have.
0: That's right. I'm so glad you put that out. There's some people today that say, don't pray for me because I don't have a problem. I don't want to be this is not a phase I'm going through. This is not a lifestyle. This is just, and they're the ones, and I'm not completely opposed to the idea that people say, and just hear me out carefully, don't edit the tape right here. Some people say, well, how can you say this? There's something wrong with it. I was born this way. We are all born in sin.
1: Yes.
0: But we don't have to cultivate sin. There are those born in families that are predisposed to alcohol.
1: That's me. That's okay. Me. Alcoholic father, mother, grandmother. I mean, I was drinking alcohol, having blackouts when I was a teenager.
0: Okay.
1: And I know that I cannot go near that. I know that I cannot touch that. So I have that genetic disposition.
0: Wow, I didn't know
1: I'm genetically inclined that way. But God has given me victory. If you put a glass of alcohol before me today, now 28 years ago, it would have been a temptation. My roommates tempted me in that way. But today, you put it, and there's no temptation. It's not even a temptation to me.
0: Praise
1: Why?
0: The Lord.
1: Because God has, by His grace, He has made my weak point, my genetically inherited weak point, my strongest point. And He can do that with any of us
0: That's
1: as we
0: right.
1: give our hearts and our lives to Him on a daily basis.
0: That is right. So the predisposition is there for many things, depending on environmental situations, hereditary situations, babies that are born, you know, with low tolerance to certain drugs because they're drug babies.
1: Yes.
0: And then there are those who were born in families that were thieves all their lives. You know, generation of thieves. You ever heard the phrase, the gypsies? Not to say that all gypsies are bad people, but somebody was recently pickpocketed in France. And they said, oh, the gypsies just look for tourists because they know how to pickpocket. They practice this. Mm-hmm. So they're thieves. So when you look at the Bible,

0: Bible and you begin to say, well, which sin is more debasing than the other? The only thing that gives this sin of homosexuality, let me rephrase that. One of the things that the sin of homosexuality does, it changes the image of God in the human race. Mm-hmm. When you read Genesis, one of the things that God did was he made male and female. In the image of God created he them, male and female, mm-hmm. he created them.
1: Yeah.
0: So when man and woman is joined together, they complete the image of God in the human race. Mm-hmm. If we decided from this point on, men will be with men and women will be with women, what will happen with procreation? Plummet.
1: Mm-hmm.
0: What will happen with the image of God? Completely distorted. And that was really what brought down, when you read Romans 1, that was really the reason why God gave them up.
1: Yes.
0: He says in verse 26, Romans 1, for this reason God gave them up to vile passions. For even their women, Romans 1, 26, even their women exchange the natural use for what is against nature. Likewise also men, verse 27, leaving the natural use of the woman, burned in their lust for one another, men with men, committing what is shameful and receiving in themselves the penalty of their error, which was due. And even as they did not like to retain God in their knowledge, God gave them over to a debased mind to do those things which are not fitting,
1: mm-hmm.
0: being filled with all unrighteousness, sexual immorality, wickedness, covetousness, maliciousness. Notice how all these other sins being added to
1: yes,
0: that?
1: Yes, very good point.
0: Not separating these out.
1: Right.
0: God is saying they've been immoral sexually one with another, same sex, but that was not a separate sin.
1: No, all
0: whisperers.
1: Of these. Whisperers. Yes, all of these. Yeah, gossip. All of the sins that we think are acceptable in society, quote
0: right.
1: unquote. And then we have this other sin, homosexuality, which is for years has not been acceptable in society.
0: Right.
1: And God is saying it's all the same.
0: He puts them all in the same category. Envy, whisperers, mm-hmm. evil-minded, violent, proud. You say to a person, pride is just a... Say it again?
1: Disobedience to parents.
0: Isn't that amazing?
1: It is.
0: So when you think about this issue of homosexuality, just to wind up the question section here, sin is sin. Jesus came to save us from sin.
1: Amen.
0: He can save anybody, but just don't be fooled into thinking that you could be a part of a church and under the leadership of a pastor mm-hmm. who will lead you down that road and say, he's a man of God. I would say 2 Corinthians chapter 11, verse 13 and 14 mm-hmm. brings that out, that for such are false apostles, mm-hmm. deceitful workers, transforming themselves into apostles of Christ.
1: Mm-hmm.
0: These are ministers. But these are false apostles, but they look like ministers. And the Bible says, for no marvel, mm-hmm. for Satan himself also appears as an angel of light.
1: And you know, we say this, John, because we recognize, for example, that there are a lot of churches that have imbibed sin.
0: Oh.
1: When we look at the Ten Commandments, for example, we're looking at commandment number 4,
0: mm-hmm.
1: remember the Sabbath day to keep it holy. And there are a lot of churches that don't remember the Sabbath day to keep it holy. They don't remember that the seventh day is the Sabbath, and they don't remember how that is kept holy. So we need to be careful not to follow churches necessarily, not to follow ministers necessarily, because their example is going to continue in that path. We must follow the Word of God. We must make the Bible our refuge and our strength. We must make the Word of God our leader and our counselor and follow what God says and believe that He has the grace that is sufficient for us.
0: That's right. Thank you, James. And I hope we answered the question. We spent a little time on that just to let you know it's important. And we serve a great Savior.
1: Amen.
0: Well, if you have any Bible questions that will come to mind because of maybe something we said today or maybe questions that you have that have not yet been answered, you can send those questions to housecalls@3abn.org. That's housecalls@3abn.org. And if anybody asks you about a balanced Bible program, remember this one. Also, sometimes you'll see James on Book of the Books,
1: mm-hmm.
0: another very good program that's held by 3ABN. And sometimes you'll see James Rafferty and Ty Gibson together, and I recommend also wonderful Bible students as they partner together in sharing the Word of God. But this is a network that believes in the undiluted three angels' messages, one that will counteract the counterfeit. And thank you for all you do to keep this nation, to keep this station and this network strong.
1: Amen.
0: That's a good one. Station, network. If you put that together, it's nation. Station. That's a good one. Accidental, but...
1: I got that.
0: Well, lead us into our topic today. We're going to be talking about something. There was a text in Luke.
1: Yes.
0: We're going to be talking about the topic of hell today.

0: And some people say the devil is in charge of hell, or he's going to be rotisserieing people throughout eternity. We don't believe that, but we are going to address this issue, what the Bible says about hell and what it doesn't say about hell.
1: Yeah, and it comes to us really through a question, and I really appreciate the program that we're doing, because it's based on a lot of the questions that come in that you have about these Bible topics. And this question comes in, actually it's more of a statement, not really a question. Dear John and John, well, I'm James, but of course you understand. If there is no hell, then what is this? Please read on. Luke 16, verses 22, 23, 27, and 28. The rich man also died and was buried, and being in torments in Hades, he lifted up his eyes and saw Abraham afar off, and Lazarus in his bosom. Then he said, I beg you therefore, Father, that you would send him to my father's house, for I have five brothers, that he may testify to them, lest they also come to this place of torment. It is the story, the parable, if you will, John,
0: That's right.
1: of the rich man and Lazarus. This story is found in Luke chapter 16, and it begins in verse 19 and goes all the way to verse 31.
0: That's right.
1: Our questioner has just sent in a couple of those verses, of course, to summarize the point that he is making, and that is, if there is no hell, then how does the story of the rich man and Lazarus fit in to the biblical teaching on this subject?
0: Well, you know, just to begin with the catapulting statement, there is hell.
1: Okay.
0: But there is not a now existing hell in the sense of the story of Lazarus.
1: Very good point. Very good point. I think it's a great place to start. Seventh-day Adventists, this program and every program you see on this station believes that there is a place called hell, that there is an experience of hell, that hell is a biblical reality and a biblical truth.
0: That's right.
1: But the nature of that reality, the nature of that truth is what we're discussing right now. Many Christians believe it's an eternally burning place of torment that is run by Satan, and you're thrown in there, and Satan is there tormenting you endlessly for all eternity. We do not believe in that picture of hell. Why? Because it's not biblical.
0: That's right. As a matter of fact, one of the reasons why, let's before we deal with the story directly, and I think that this, we have the time that is allotted to us to deal with this, we could spend it on this parable.
1: Just on this parable.
0: And branch out to the various scriptures in the Bible. One of the things that people don't really take into account is the fact that Satan is not going to be around forever. When you look at Ezekiel 28, let's go to Ezekiel 28, and we're going to come back and build on the branches of what are these symbols that are present in this story all about. But in the book of Ezekiel, one of the things that's so significant to the story of the end of Satan's life is that he made these many claims, and that, but when you look at Ezekiel chapter 28, and through the parable of the Prince of Tyre, the Lord speaks of the end of Satan.
1: Yeah, the anointed cherub, verse 14, the one that was in Eden, verse 13. This is a parable that is speaking of Lucifer.
0: And when you look at verse 18 and 19, it says, you defiled your sanctuaries by the multitude of your iniquities, by the iniquity of your trading. Therefore, speaking of his end, I brought forth fire from your midst. It devoured you, and I turned you to ashes upon the earth in the sight of all who saw you. All who knew you among the peoples are astonished at you. You have become a horror and shall be no more forever.
1: And it's interesting because the way that that is written in the King James is, I will do this. Now, we know in the context of this, we're talking about the King of Tyrus.
0: But
1: we're also talking about Lucifer. And so the King James is picking up that idea, I will do this to you. Lucifer is going to come to an end.
0: That's right. And so you see, if he is going to be ashes and he is going to be no more forever, then the natural conclusion, before we even get into the actual parable itself, is that the place called hell, and one of the weaknesses, James, of the English language is the fact that it does not adequately translate the Greek and Hebrew. We have one word, hell, and we think, okay, wow, what does that actually mean? Well, the grave is spoken of as hell.
1: Yes.
0: You have Old Testament word Sheol over and over and over and over and over again, hell. But then you have Hades. That's the word used in this parable, the place of burning. You have Gehenna, the lake of fire. But you also have Tartarus, that singular place that appears in 1 Peter, I believe chapter 4, where it talks about where this spirit world, mm-hmm. where the angels that sinned were cast down and delivered in chains of darkness, reserved

0: unto judgment, reserved for the day of judgment.
1: 1 Peter 2.
0: 1 Peter chapter 2. 1 Peter 4, verse 17, I was thinking of judgment beginning at the house of God. Mm-hmm. So you find clearly that hell has many meanings in its yes. original language, mm-hmm. but the weakness of it is, so let's break this apart. We do have a hell today that's existing now, the grave.
1: Mm-hmm. The grave. And that is a biblical truth. And, right. and John, I really like this because Ezekiel 28 also connects to Malachi. Malachi 4, verse 3 mm-hmm. tells us that it's not only the devil, Lucifer, who will be brought to nothing, brought to ashes, who will be no more, but it is also the lost, the wicked. It says that you will tread down the wicked, for they shall be ashes under the soles of your feet in the day that I do this, says the Lord. And I, you know, some people will say, oh, you know, why? Well, God is a merciful God. Mm-hmm. And the Bible clearly teaches, friends, that nobody is going to suffer for all eternity for the sins of a lifetime. Can you imagine the mischaracterization of God in relating to this kind of idea, this kind of theology, that a person lives for 70, commits sins, never turns to Jesus as their Savior, and God causes them to be tormented and suffer for eternity for the life of 70. Mm-hmm. I mean, that is just a complete misrepresentation of the character and the heart of God. The Bible is very clear that there's going to be an end to Lucifer, there's going to be an end to the wicked, that they're going to be burned up.
0: That's right.
1: And they will not suffer endlessly and infinitely on and on and on forever and ever and ever, which brings us to another phrase, and that is forever and ever and ever, which
0: right.
1: we've got to get to that at some point too.
0: And when you think of Jesus said, I am the vine, you are the branches. Mm-hmm. When you read, since you're in Malachi, read verse 1, Malachi 4, verse 1.
1: I'm going back to Malachi.
0: Okay, well.
1: I left there.
0: Oh,
1: got it. For behold, the day comes that shall burn as an oven, and all the proud, yea, all that do wickedly, shall be stubble. And that day that comes shall burn them up, says the Lord of hosts, and shall leave them neither root nor branch.
0: Okay, so Jesus says, I am the vine, you are the branches. Now, the branches are in this parable are those who choose to follow Satan. Mm-hmm. The root is Satan. So if the root is going to be destroyed, how will the tree exist without roots?
1: Won't. Impossible.
0: It cannot. So there's no, this parable in the, this is truly a parable, and if we break this parable down, let's look at the language in the parable that shows that it in fact is a parable. Now Jesus taught many things. He used some of the teachings of the day to communicate a particular truth. Mm-hmm. And this parable in particular is a message to the Jewish leaders. Mm-hmm. In fact, they continually rejected Christ. Even up to this point, they rejected many, in many cases, the messages of Moses. Mm-hmm. They rejected the messages of the prophets. Mm-hmm. And when you find, even later on after Stephen is stoned, when Stephen is stoned, he reiterates this entire history of the children of Israel, or the leadership of Israel, and he says, how many prophets have the Lord sent to you that you have not stoned?
1: Yes.
0: And so when you look at this parable, let's go through it bit by bit, you begin to see the kind of language that is clearly a message. And what's so amazing as you go on further, you'll see that it was so clear, even in the parable sense, it was so clear that the Jews perceived he was talking to them.
1: Yeah, and it's interesting, John. First of all, we know that this is a parable. It's the fifth mm-hmm. of a line of parables
0: That's right.
1: that Jesus is given here in order. Mm-hmm. So, and a parable is different in nature than the plain reading of Scripture. Mm-hmm. A parable is very much like prophecy. It's symbolic. It has symbols. Mm-hmm. We can't take it literally. For example, if you look up the word Lazarus in the original Greek, you're going to find that there are two persons with the name of Lazarus in the Bible. One is the real Lazarus. That's the person that Jesus loved, who died and he resurrected. The other one is identified as an imaginary person.
0: That's right.
1: So when you look up the Greek, you find that this Lazarus is an imaginary person. He's part of a story. He's part of a parable that was a story of custom to the mm-hmm. Jews, and as well as something that Jesus was using here to illustrate a point. What was the point? Verse 14 says that the Pharisees also who were covetous heard all these things, and they derided him. The Pharisees were covetous. because they believe that riches meant God's blessing and a sure line into the kingdom of heaven. If you were wealthy, if you were rich, if you had wealth, then you were blessed of God. You

0: were a righteous person, you were going to heaven. If you were poor, then obviously God was chastening you, you needed to repent, and you were not going to the right place.
1: Mm-hmm.
0: And so Jesus is using this parable of the rich man and Lazarus, of a rich man who has plenty and Lazarus who has nothing, to turn that whole teaching, that whole tradition, that whole false theology on end, to reverse it completely.
1: And when you think about the parable, let's look at some of these things together here. If you were to summarize the entire passage or the entire story, it would be simply this. There are those that have a lot that care less about those that have nothing. But then there are those who have very little and they care about those who have nothing. And those who are wealthy, if they would even let the crumbs of their table be given to those who are without, it will be more than those who don't have anything really have.
0: Mm-hmm.
1: So the very ones that the wealthy are condemning are the very ones that are taking care of the needs of the people.
0: Yes.
1: So let's put that in the spiritual context. Who were the wealthy in the Bible? Those who were really rich were the ones who had the truth of the gospel.
0: Amen.
1: They had this message, this golden message, for many, many years, but they refused to share it with the Gentiles.
0: Mm-hmm.
1: And because they categorized the Gentiles as heathens, as those who just really were not worthy of the kingdom of God, yet the Gentiles looked at the needs of the poor.
0: Mm-hmm.
1: And the Gentiles in this story primarily are well, let's make it very clear, it sounds terrible, but when Jesus used the word dogs,
0: mm-hmm.
1: he was addressing an issue that was very prevalent in that day.
0: Mm-hmm.
1: What did the dog do? The dog licked the sores mm-hmm. of Lazarus.
0: Mm-hmm.
1: So Lazarus, representing those without, and the Gentiles being represented by the dogs, the Gentiles were more concerned about the needs of the people than those who had much.
0: Mm-hmm.
1: And they're wondering, who is he talking about? And to identify who the rich are, he says, Abraham. So let's go from there. You want to add that?
0: Well, I love it, because when you're looking at this, you've got another category that I haven't seen before, and mm-hmm. that is the Gentiles. The Syrophoenician woman was called
1: a
0: dog.
1: There you go.
0: So you're talking about how there are people in the world who are more sympathetic to the poor than religious people are. And that is so powerful when you look at this, this story that God is... You know, John, just as an aside, in heaven we are going to read the Bible and we're going to see things in the Bible that we've never seen before, things that have passed our notice. And we're going to say, oh, how did I miss that? I think the disciples of Christ were the same way when Jesus left. How did we miss the teachings that he was giving us? But building on that, yes, there's the crumbs, there's the dogs, there's all of these symbols.
1: That's right.
0: All of these representative symbols in this parable. For example, it says here that when Lazarus dies, he goes to Abraham's bosom. Now, I'm hoping there won't be a lot of people saved in heaven according to the story, because I'm sure there's not a lot of room in Abraham's bosom for a lot of people.
1: That's right.
0: If we take the story literally, we are limiting the amount of people that can be saved, because there's not a lot of people that can fit in Abraham's bosom, maybe one here and one there and a couple others squeezed in if they're little. So we can't take it literally. Abraham's bosom is a symbol of the place of the redeemed, a symbol of heaven. It's the place where Abraham is. So obviously we wouldn't take that literally.
1: Mm-hmm.
0: And therefore we need to be careful how much we literalize this parable of Lazarus and the rich man. Then it goes on to talk about body parts.
1: I tell you.
0: It says that there's a tongue that's hot and needs to be cooled by water. There's a finger that needs to be dipped in some water. When a person dies, do they lose certain body parts? Do certain body parts go to Abraham's bosom, the tongue and the fingers? When you see a person in a casket, friends, do you see part of their body there and part of their body's not there? No, there's no separation. This actually would deny what the truth of the state of the dead is. We know that the body goes back to the dust
1: from
0: where it came. So again, we're using body parts here as symbols. It's not literal, it's symbolic.
1: And the other thing about that, also speaking about a future state of those who reject God, they will be cast body and soul in hell. And so the destruction of the wicked is not going to be, well, we'll preserve some things for eternal posterity. No, that's not going to be the case. The destruction of the wicked will be there. They will be thrown entirely in the fires of hell. Now, I have a little thing of water here. Now, honestly, don't switch the camera because we don't usually drink on camera, but if I were to dip my finger in my own bottle of water,

0: I'm really thirsty, James. Oh, much better now. That couldn't quench my thirst in a comfortable environment.
1: Yes.
0: Let alone in hell.
1: Yeah, this is a very comfortable environment. It's quite air conditioned in here. It's quite cool, but I can't imagine that coming close to a hot day, never mind in a place of torment.
0: And when you think about even the pictures there that's given, it identifies them, first of all, as the children of Abraham. The other thing that is true about the story with the parable, even though the parable communicates this message, this is true. There is a gulf fixed between the righteous and the wicked. The wicked cannot join the righteous. I mean, the wicked don't want to join, the righteous don't want to join the wicked, and the wicked can't join the righteous. The gulf will be forever fixed. They can't pass back and forth. But amazingly enough, you find, first of all, the wealthy, and they are the ones that are a part of Abraham's lineage. They even actually said that. But verse 28 is a very significant one. He says, "For I have five brothers." Now, what were the five brothers that the Jews think you have eternal life? The Jews would rather read their five brothers, all the five books of Genesis, Exodus, Leviticus, Deuteronomy, Numbers. They would rather read those five books than accept the Messiah who was standing right in front of them. He said, "Search the Scriptures, for in them you think you have eternal life." Hello, guys. The very book that you're spending all your time on is talking about me, and I'm right here, and you're rejecting me. I don't want the Messiah. I want the books.
1: Yes.
0: Give me the five brothers. And then he goes on to the other thing. He breaks it down even more. He says, look at verse 30. Well, to verify that, verse 20, I have five brothers that he may testify to them, lest they also come to this place of torment. Abraham said to them, "They have Moses and the prophets. Let them hear them." And then verse 30, and he said, "No, Father Abraham, but if one goes to them from the dead, they will not repent." Even if one rose from the dead, they will not repent. Well, did one rise from the dead?
1: Yeah, but and verse 30 says, if one went unto them from the dead, they will repent. In other words, he was saying, listen, they'll repent if they listen to you. They'll repent. And yes, one rose from the dead.
0: And did they repent?
1: No.
0: Matter of fact, even when he rose the literal Lazarus, that was when they made up their mind that they must kill Jesus.
1: And here's where we made that connection. Here's the connection between the real Lazarus and this imaginary person. And the connection is profound when you think about it, because even though this is connecting to Lazarus, it's also connecting to Jesus Christ.
0: That's right.
1: And the story is saying that if you're not willing to listen to the books of Moses, if you will not hear them, you will not hear, even though someone, Jesus Christ Himself, is risen from the dead. And that's exactly what we see taking place in this context. You know, John, I think that this whole message could be summarized by one verse in the Bible, and that's John 3 and verse 16. For God so loved the world, everyone.
0: That's right.
1: Okay, no one is separated. No one is put in a special category. God loves us all. We've all sinned and come short of the glory of God, but God loves us all. God so loved the world that He gave His only begotten Son, that whoever believes in Him would not perish. Would not perish.
0: That's exactly.
1: Okay. If you don't believe in Jesus, you will perish. You don't live on forever and ever in some eternal torment, some burning place, and you're tormented forever and ever and ever and ever without end, infinitely. No. There is a hell in the Bible, but that hell brings a perishing to
0: That's
1: those
0: right.
1: who do not believe in Jesus Christ. There's eternal life in Jesus, or there's perishing without Jesus Christ. But God doesn't want anyone to perish. He so loved the world that He gave His only begotten Son, that whoever believes in Him would not perish, but have everlasting life.
0: As a matter of fact, what we often say in our church, in our movement, is we believe in a hell that's hotter than the one that many people believe in, because our hell will actually consume the wicked. The hell that is often taught in many other churches will just cause the wicked to burn forever and ever and ever. But the end of our program is not about the hell that we will be destroyed in, but the Christ that will save us from that hell. Friends, accept that Lord into your life, and when He comes, makes a house call on your life, we pray that you'll be ready. God bless you.
1: Amen.

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1: Hi, I'm Dave Lounsbury. Thank you for watching Good News TV. I'm the pastor of the Scottsdale Thunderbird Church. 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You know, the Bible says that there's a great blessing when we assemble together, that it's a time and place for encouragement, support, friendship, and enlightenment. Now, I don't know about you, but I could sure use those things today, and I bet you could too. So come on out and join us. We hope to see you this Sabbath. God bless.

All right, open your Bibles with me to the book of Matthew. Come with me to the book of Matthew. Our sermon today is titled, Talking About a Revolution. I'm sometimes asked, if you could preach one sermon, if you just had one sermon to preach, what would that sermon be? And that's not an easy question, but this would probably be one of the two or three sermons that would be in the final running of what I would present if I just had one sermon to present. And you will be aware, if you're a member of this church, that we've completed, about a year ago, a series all the way through the book of Matthew, right? We went right through the book of Matthew. And what we're going to do now is we're going to orient ourselves again to the book of Matthew. And come with me to Matthew chapter 1. Now, Matthew chapter 1, verse 1 begins like this, the book of the genealogy of Jesus Christ, the son of David, the son of Abraham, right? And so, right in Matthew chapter 1, implicit within the New Testament story, the story of Jesus, is a basic understanding and a basic awareness of the Old Testament. Right? You'll sometimes hear people say things like, I'm a New Testament Christian, or I don't spend a lot of time in the Old Testament, etc., etc. And they say this almost with a kind of piety, like, no, I'm a New Testament Christian. But the very first chapter, first verse of the first book of the New Testament assumes a basic awareness of the Old Testament story. The book of the genealogy of Jesus Christ, the son of Abraham, the son of David. Right? So you're going to ask a number of questions there. Who is Abraham? Who is David? And there is an assumed familiarity. Matthew is writing, most scholars believe Matthew is writing to a largely Jewish audience. And if not an entirely Jewish audience, at least an audience that would be conversant in the basic story of Israel, the basic Jewish story. And two of the soaring mountain peaks in the Jewish story are Abraham and David. You're not going to be able to tell the history of Israel without telling the story of Abraham or the story of David. And so right there at the outset, Matthew chapter 1, verse 1, what Matthew begins his gospel with is this, the book of the beginnings, the genealogy of Jesus Christ, the son of Abraham, the son of David. You must know at some level the Old Testament story, the Israel story, the Jewish story, in order to get your fingers wrapped around what Matthew's going to talk about over the next 28 chapters. Now, fast forward through all of those begats. We have all this so-and-so begat, so-and-go, so, begat, so-and-so, begat, so-and-so, begat, so-and-so. And come down to Matthew's own summary of the Old Testament in verse 17. Matthew chapter 1, verse 17. This is a theological and really

simple summary of the Old Testament, right? And it's not David Asherick's summary of the Old Testament, and it's not my church's summary of the Old Testament. This is Jesus' summary of the Old Testament. We find it in verse 17. Matthew says, or this is Matthew's summary of the Old Testament, heading toward Jesus. He says, "So all the generations from Abraham to David are 14 generations, and from David until the captivity in Babylon, they're 14 generations, and from the captivity in Babylon until the Christ or the Messiah are 14 generations." So what Matthew just did is really helpful, and it would have made a lot of sense to a Jewish audience. He says there's three groups of 14. There's a 14, not groups, but three sets, so the three numbers, 14. A 14, a 14, and a 14. The first 14 goes from Abraham to David. We've talked about this right in this very church in the past. The next goes from David to the carrying away of Israel into Babylonian captivity and Assyrian captivity. And then the next one is from that carrying away to Messiah. So you have a 14, a 14, and a 14. And any Jew would immediately see what's going on here. If you have three 14s, what you have is a 7, a 7, a 7, a 7, and a 7, and a 7. Right? And any Jew would be immediately aware, whoa, if we have six sevens, we're on the verge of what the Jews called the Jubilee, right? Which is the year after seven groups of sevens. You have seven, seven, seven, seven, seven, seven, seven, and the next year was the Jubilee. And the Jubilee was this economic, grace-filled institution in the Jewish economy that kind of went like this. All of the slaves or employees were set free, all of the debts were forgiven, and the ancestral land was returned to its people, right? You could only lease land in Israel's economy, and so all of those ancestral lands went back to their original ancestral owners. So people looked forward to the Jubilee, and the way that the Jubilee was scheduled every 50 years, most people would experience at least one in their life, right? And so when Matthew says from Abraham to David and from David to the captivity and from the captivity to the Messiah is a 14, a 14, and a 14, he's saying there's a 7, a 7, a 7, a 7, a 7, and a 7. Any Jewish reader is immediately thinking, whoa, we are nearing a Jubilee. We are coming right up on the seventh seven. Now, if we had time, which we don't this morning, we could go to Daniel chapter 9, and we could take a look at that seventh seven. We could spend a lot of time there. But for our purposes here, what Matthew is setting up here is something that is absolutely, I'm going to try to paint the picture here. Matthew's not just telling the story of this wise proverbial teacher that sort of landed in history at some willy-nilly serendipitous time. Matthew is telling a very specific story. It's a story of calculation. It's a story of preparation. It's a story of context and of situation. Things are heading somewhere. History is not just sort of floating serendipitously, you know, willy-nilly without aim or reason. No, there's a trajectory. There's a directionality to history. And the way that Matthew tells the story is he says, look, Abraham to David, David to the captivity, captivity to the Messiah. History is going somewhere. And where it's going, according to Matthew, is it's going to Messiah. Something about the arrival of the Christ in the Greek, or Mashiach in the Hebrew. It's coming to the place of deliverer. Now, what Matthew does over the next several chapters, 2, 3, 4, 5, 6, 7, 8, he paints a story that many Bible interpreters have noted, I myself being one of them, that what Matthew is painting here is the story of Jesus' own personal and purposeful recapitulation of Israel's national history. I want to say that again. Matthew is painting a story, and the story looks like this. Israel had a history, national Israel, Abraham, David, that whole story. There's a story there, right? The 14, 14, 14. And now what Jesus is going to do, and the story that Matthew was going to tell, is how Jesus recapitulated or redid, restated, reviewed the very history of Israel in his own actions. Okay? Now take a look up here on the screen, and I'll show you this. I'll give you just 15 quick incidences or examples of Jesus recapitulating the history of national Israel, and we'll see why this is important and where we're going. Okay? Our sermon today is titled, Talking About a Revolution. Okay. I want you just to hear this. If you're familiar with the Old Testament story, the Abrahamic story, the Davidic story, the Jewish story, just tell me if this is that story. Okay, number one, a man named Joseph has dreams. Okay, that's how the story begins. Not exactly how the story begins.

terms of the parallels with the life of Jesus, there's a parallel. Jesus' earthly father, the betrothed husband of Mary, has dreams. Number two, those dreams lead them into Egypt. Just as with Joseph in the Old Testament, Abraham, Isaac, Jacob, and one of the sons of Jacob was Joseph, he had dreams, and the dreams led them into Egypt, where they remained in Egypt for a specific time. Jesus, similarly, an angel of

Can somebody tell me, what is the death that prepares the way for Jesus, Mary, and Joseph to leave Egypt? It was the death of Herod. The angel comes and appears to Joseph and says, Herod is dead. The one that was trying to kill the child is dead now. You can leave. And so in both cases, the death prepares the way out of Egypt. They pass through the water. When ancient Israel left Egypt, they passed through the Red Sea. Jesus is depicted in Matthew chapter 3 as Matthew is telling

journey, the Israelites' original journey toward Mount Sinai, the Bible says took about a month. And there's good reason to believe it would have taken 40 days. Jesus went into the wilderness for how many days? 40 days. When Israel does not obey the command of God to go into Canaan and to take Canaan, they will remain in the wilderness, not for 40 days merely, but for 40 what? 40 years. And so Jesus, when he's in the wilderness for 40 days, he's recapitulating. He's redoing. He's replaying the history of his own people from Abraham to David and from David to the captivity and from the captivity to Messiah. And so when Jesus arrives on the scene, again, I need to make this point very clear. It's not just some willy-nilly Jesus says, hey, I think we'll go here today, and I think I'll say this, and now I'll heal this person. No, no, no, there is great intentionality. It's as if Jesus knows that he is following very specifically and very precisely a template. The things that he's doing, there's purpose, there's intent. He's following a specific story. What's the story that he's following? Well, Matthew says he's following the story of his people, of our people, of Israel. Now notice this. Number 10, when the Israelites were in the wilderness for 40 years, they were given the book of Deuteronomy, which is the fifth book of the Bible, right? Genesis, Exodus, Leviticus, Numbers, Deuteronomy. And the word Deuteronomy just means the second law. Means the second law. And fascinatingly, when Jesus was in the wilderness and Satan comes to him with those three temptations, cast yourself down, make these stones into bread, and bow down and worship me. In each case, Jesus quotes what? He quotes from the book of Deuteronomy. Okay? So we see this recapitulation. Five more quickly. They came to a mountain. In Matthew chapter 5, after the baptism of Matthew, or excuse me, after the wilderness experience of Matthew chapter 4, Jesus comes to a mountain. They came to Mount Sinai, but Jesus comes to the Mount of Blessing, where he preaches a sermon, sometimes called the Sermon on the Mount. Very good. Number 12, God meets with them on the mountain. Both ancient Israel and now God is meeting in the person of Jesus with the people on the mountain. The law was given to ancient Israel from the mountain. Thou shalt have no other gods before me. Thou shalt not make unto thee any graven image or any likeness of anything that is in the heaven above, the earth beneath, or the waters under the earth. Thou shalt not bow down thyself to them nor serve them, for I, the Lord thy God, am a jealous God. Right? The law is given. Here Jesus, standing on a mountain, as God, as Yahweh, as the lawgiver, says things like this. You have heard, you shall not commit adultery. But I say, he repeats that refrain, that revolutionary refrain, talking about a revolution. He repeats that refrain six times. You have heard, but I say. You have heard, but I say. You have heard, but I say. Here Jesus sets himself in hostility, even he sets himself in an adversarial relationship to the religious leaders of his day. You have been being taught, but I say something else. You have heard, but I say. You have been told and taught, but I say. Which would have led people to say, who does this guy think he is? In the same way that the law was given from Mount Sinai summit, the law is given here from the Sermon on the Mount's summit. The heart of the law in the Old Testament was to love your neighbor as yourself. Jesus says that. Paul says that. The whole law, all of the Torah, all of the Ten Commandments boil down to this basic axiom, and that is to love your neighbor as yourself. And Jesus says the same thing in Matthew 5, 6, and 7. All of what I'm saying to you boils down to this one basic idea, to love God supremely and to love your neighbor genuinely. And then finally, the plan, and 15 is the only one here that did not actually eventuate in ancient Israel, but it does eventuate in Jesus' recapitulation of the story. The plan for God calling Egypt was not just that he could have, or Israel out of Egypt, was not just that he could have this little proprietary group of people that he could pamper and flatter and give special treatment to. Oh, you're better than them. You're more important than them. You're, no. He called them out for a specific purpose, the Abrahamic purpose that is all the way back in the book of Genesis. He says, I will bless you, Abraham, and you will be a blessing. I will bless you and you will be a blessing. Can the church say amen? So the purpose was so that this beautiful truth, this beautiful Jewish truth, right, of the goodness of God and who God is and all of the things wrapped up in all of the spiritual gift that God gave to the Jews, the purpose was so they could bestow that gift on the non-Jewish nations or the Gentile nations. Now that did not happen largely in the history of Israel.
But it does happen.

in Jesus. In fact, this is fascinating. Watch this. So we have Matthew chapter 1, which is the 14, the 14, the 14. Then we have Matthew chapter 2, which is like kind of the Christmas story, the one that we're familiar with, that we celebrate traditionally in December, right? Then we have Matthew 3, which is the baptism of Jesus, right? Then we have Matthew 4, which is the temptation of Jesus. Now watch this. Then we have Matthew 5, 6, 7, which is the Sermon on the Mount. We together, everyone? Now look at Matthew chapter 8. Just take a quick look at Matthew chapter 8. What is the very first thing that happens when Jesus comes, quote, down from the mountain? When Jesus comes down from the mountain, what is the first thing that happens? Matthew chapter 8, verse 1. When he had come down from the mountain, great multitudes followed him, and behold, a leper came and worshipped him and said, "If you are Lord, if you are willing, you can make me clean." And Jesus cleanses a leper. An outcast, someone who was isolated, ostracized, someone who was seemingly cut off from God. And what happens is Jesus extends the blessing, the goodness, the grace of Yahweh to a leper. Look at the very next thing that happens. Verse 5, now when Jesus had entered Capernaum, a centurion came to him pleading and said, "Lord, my servant is lying at home, paralyzed, dreadfully tormented." And he said, "Hey, I will come and heal him." I'm in Matthew chapter 8, verse 8. The centurion answered him and said, "Lord, I am not worthy that you should come under my roof, but only speak a word and my servant will be healed, for I am a man under authority, having soldiers under me. And I say to this one, go, and he goes, and another, come, and he comes, and to my servant, do this, and he does it." When Jesus heard this, he marveled, and he said to all those who followed, watch this carefully. Jesus is about 30 years old at this point, right? So he's seen quite a bit, right? Right? This isn't his first rodeo, and he's so thrilled, he's so blessed and surprised by what he hears. Look at the last part of verse 10. "Assuredly, I say to you, I have not found such great faith, not even in Israel." In the chosen people, the covenant people, the descendants of Abraham, I have not seen faith like this. Now, what's next is absolutely amazing. But the sons of the kingdom will be cast into, or excuse me, verse 11. "But I say to you that many will come from the east and the west." That's a Jewish way of saying from way over there and way over there. Gentiles. Not only does Jesus affirm a Gentile, man, I've not seen faith like this in the whole of God's covenant people. But then what he says is, let me tell you something, because people would have been like, oh, what an affirmation from a so-called Messiah figure of a Gentile. And he says, you think this is shocking? "Many will come from the east and the west and will sit down with Abraham, Isaac, and Jacob in the kingdom of heaven." The placement of this and the significance of this is absolutely amazing, because what's happening? Jesus, as he comes down from the mountain, he heals a leper, an outcast, an ostracized, isolated person. Number one. Number two, he speaks affirmingly, not only of a Gentile, no, not just any ordinary Gentile. He speaks affirmingly, in fact, in the strongest possible language, of a man who was a Gentile, who was a Roman, who was a soldier, and who was a leader of soldiers. So there was every reason to hate this guy if you were a Jew, every reason to look down on this guy, four reasons at least: Gentile, Roman, soldier, leader of soldiers. And yet Jesus says, I've not seen faith like this in the whole of Israel. And when people are a little bit surprised, that seems to be implicit in the text, Jesus says, you think this is surprising? Many will come from over there, and many will come from over there, and will sit down with, and look at what Jesus does. Will sit down with who? With who? Abraham, Isaac, and, in other words, the fathers, the forefathers of the very Jewish nation. Because what's happening is that Jesus here is doing the thing that the original Abrahamic promise was intended to do. When God appeared to Abraham back in Genesis chapter 12, he said, I will bless you, and you will be a blessing. It wasn't a parochial, insular little, oh, these are my people that I will pamper and pet and flatter and take care of uniquely from others. No, he called them for a purpose. I've said it this way before in this church. Not merely to give the truth to them, but to give the truth through them. Not just to give them the Sabbath to them, but to give the Sabbath through them. Not just to give the sanctuary to them, but to give the sanctuary through them. To give the great truth of who God is through them to who? To who? To who? To who? To the non-Jewish people. And so get this in your mind. I just want you to feel the shape of this,
Right? Matthew chapter 1 is the 14, the 14, and the 14. 2 is the Christmas story. 3 is the baptism, the passing through the Red Sea. 4 is the 40 days in the wilderness. 5, 6, 7 is the New Testament Sinai, the receiving of the law. And what happens immediately when Jesus leaves the New Testament Sinai? He begins

begins to spread the blessing of God's good news, Yahweh's good news, to Gentile people, outcast people, lepers and centurions. Can the church say amen? Amen. Friends, what's going on here? Again, Jesus is not just doing things serendipitously, fly by the seat of his pants. No, Jesus, and Matthew's telling this story very purposefully and very passionately. Jesus is retracing a story that's already happened. And the story that's already happened is the story of his own people, the story of Abraham, the story of David, the story of the Israelite people. Jesus is telling that story. But he's not telling the story like sitting down and say, come to the children's story, come to the front. He's telling the story through his life. And Matthew's riding up to tell the story. Now, the reason that Jesus has to do this is that the great truth of the story of God's goodness, that story has been misunderstood. It's been forgotten. Let me just press pause on this for a second. The Bible is not, as many people think it is, the Bible contains the truth, which certainly it does. But the way that a lot of people think about the Bible is like the Bible is a kind of doctrinal handbook, right? Like you have a question and the Bible has the answer. Like what happens when you die? Well, the Bible has the answer. And you go find the place. Well, now that is true in a sense. But it's only true in a subsidiary sense. Follow me here. I'm not suggesting in any way that the Bible doesn't contain truth. It does contain truth, but it does not contain truth largely in a propositional sense, in a sort of proverbial sense. There is, of course, the Proverbs, which are unique in that way. There are other proverbial sections. But for the most part, this book right here is a book that's made up of hundreds, yea, thousands of stories. Thousands of what, everyone? Stories. It's a book of stories. Daniel in the lion's den, and Jonah in the belly of a fish, David and Goliath. This is a book of stories. The Shadrach, Meshach, and Abednego in the fiery furnace, Noah and the ark, the feeding of the 5,000, the raising of Lazarus, the walking on water. This is a storybook. It's a storybook that tells a very specific story. It's not just a series of doctrinal propositional truths. It tells a story. And what Jesus is doing, this is so important. When Jesus is retracing or recapitulating the story of Israel, what he's doing is he's recapturing, you could even say rescuing the story from the religious leaders and thinkers of his day. The story had been hijacked. The story had been taken hostage. The story had been taken captive. And so Jesus is taking the story back. A similar thing needs to happen today. An analogous thing needs to happen today where the story of Christianity has been hijacked by religious-sounding people. The problem is that the way that most Australians and Americans and other people of the world are hearing the good news, the story, it doesn't sound like good news. Can somebody say amen? It doesn't sound like good news. It doesn't sound like something that is attractive and drawing and wooing. And so I believe, I am passionate about this, that the church, in fact, this is what I'm going to be speaking to the pastors about next Sabbath down there, 1,500 pastors. I can't wait to be there at the Southern Union Pastors Convention. I'm going to be talking about recapturing the story of Christianity and the story of Scripture. Amen. That's what Jesus is doing. He's taking the story back. You have heard, but I say. You've been told, but I say. You've been taught, but I say. He's taking the story back. And he's not just taking the story back with his words. We're going to get to that in a moment. He's taking the story back with his actions. The religious leaders of Jesus' day, and not just the religious leaders, but the religious climate of Jesus' day was wrestling with the massive cognitive dissonance, the discongruity between their belief about themselves and their reality. Their belief about themselves, at the time that Jesus is there, Roman power is expansive, extensive, irresistible. The belief about themselves, the Jews believe, were the chosen people of God, were the covenant people of God. That's what they believe about themselves. They have believed that for more than a millennium. We're God's chosen people. God's chosen people. But as we've discussed in this church before, the history of Israel actually tells a different story. The history goes something like this. In captivity to Egypt, which we've just talked about a moment ago, they would later go into captivity in Babylon, Assyria, Greece for a short time, Rome.
So there

their story is actually doesn't sound like the story of a people who are specially favored by God. If you are specially favored by God, then why is your story an uninterrupted history of oppression and captivity by pagan nations? And so what's happening in the time of Jesus and even before the time of Jesus in what's called the Second Temple Judaism, or Judaism after the building of the Second Temple, there's different groups that are trying to make sense of the fact that we believe we're God's chosen people, but history and reality doesn't match up with our sense, our expectation. So here's what they're doing. They're telling a different kind of story. And there's about roughly four groups that are telling a story. And those groups are up here on the screen. The Pharisees, the Sadducees, the Zealots, and the Essenes. Everyone telling a version of the story. The Pharisees, we could say, and there is some recent scholarly debate about this as to the exact role and nature of the Pharisees, but for our purposes here, being a lay context and a lay situation, we'll just keep it fairly simple and I think solidly biblical. The Pharisees, whatever they were certainly traditionalists. They were passionate about Moses, they were passionate about the law, and they were anti-Rome. So the Pharisees' answer to the lack of congruity between what they believe they are and reality is to say, we'll become super Jewish. We'll become more Jewish. They became very insular. They drew inside of themselves. They cocooned inside of themselves and became extremely passionate about the things that were idiosyncratically Jewish, uniquely Jewish. And we find Jesus in the New Testament coming into conflict with these people. And he says again and again and again, the story you're telling, this isn't his exact language, but this is what he's saying. The story you're telling is not the story I'm telling. You're telling a story of Judaism that's not the story I'm telling. And he went so far as to say, again, this is my paraphrase of Jesus, your story is not correct. It's a different story. There's a better story. So the Pharisees were the traditionalists. They were insular, and they isolated, cut themselves off from Rome. The Sadducees were on the other end of the spectrum. The Sadducees were actually placed in power by Rome. They were the ones that had the high priest chosen from among their midst. There were a few elite families, educated families, connected families. They had control of the temple, and they were used in a kind of vassal puppet sense by the Romans to be the rulers of their people, which caused, of course, your sort of rank and file Jewish person, many of them, to relate to the Sadducees as Roman sympathizers and as sellouts. And certainly the Pharisees and the Sadducees, the New Testament actually says they hated one another because they're at opposite ends of the political religious spectrum, right? Then you had the Zealots, which were kind of the Pharisees, but they didn't only become insular and sort of cocoony, they were very passionate about taking with force and with violence, taking Judaism back. We talked here a couple weeks ago about Judas Maccabeus, the hammer, who in the second century BC actually led a significant revolt against Rome. And a part of that revolt was that they were successful in securing for a century Jewish independence. Right? The Zealots were the people that fancied themselves as in the lineage or cut out of the same cloth that Judas Maccabeus was, this great Jewish hero. Right? These are people that would take, if need be, swords and go and wage conflicts against the Rome. But this is, of course, an exercise doomed to failure. Because Rome was this grand, great, cruel, oppressive, expansive power. And these were just, you know, the Jews were Palestine was a small precinct in the much larger empire of Rome, and they were easily squished and squashed. Yes, they did have a few, you know, successes here and there, but for the most part, it was an exercise doomed to failure. Those were the Zealots, armed resistance. You might say the terrorists of the day. And finally, the Essenes were like sort of the hippies of the day, right? These were the ones who thought, we're going to move out into the wilderness. We're going to move out to Nimbin, right? We're going to move out to Nimbin, which is a local community out here, sort of a bunch of hippies out there. These are the guys that are just off by themselves, right? As it were, playing the drums and hanging out at markets and, you know, wearing feathers in their hair. You get the picture here, right? Not literally, of course. But these Essene communities were isolated communities, and they were intensely spiritual and intensely passionate about a preservation of Judaism. But they disconnected themselves from sort of mainstream, which is why they don't show up in the New Testament. So now when Jesus shows up and he's retelling the story,
and he's using

language, he has to be very careful. He has to be very careful, and if you've read the New Testament, if you're at all familiar with the New Testament, you've seen this. You get a feel for this. What happens is that Jesus has to be very careful that he doesn't sound like a Pharisee. He has to be careful not to borrow the language of the Pharisees or the methods of the Pharisees or the language or methods or approach of the Sadducees or of the Essenes or of the Zealots. And as you read the New Testament, especially the Gospels, Matthew, Mark, Luke, and John, you get this feeling that people don't know what to do with Jesus. Jesus will talk, or Jesus will heal, or Jesus will act. Jesus will do something, and the people will go, what? That doesn't make sense. Who are you? Are you the Messiah? And Jesus would give some enigmatic response. Are you a Pharisee? Are you a Sadducee? So they would ask him questions to try and compartmentalize him, to try to figure out, who are you? Hey, is it lawful to pay taxes to Caesar? The answer to that will clearly place Jesus in some camp. Hey, there was a woman, and she had seven husbands, and she died, and then in the resurrection, whose will she be? What is the great commandment in the law? In the days of Jesus, there were these strong rabbinical schools that were vying for the loyalty of other Jews. And when Jesus comes on the scene with his healings and with his sayings and with his actions, people are trying to figure out, is he a Pharisee? Is he a Sadducee? Is he a zealot? He doesn't seem to be an Essene. He's too communal. He mingles too easily with people. Who exactly are you? In fact, take a look at this. Back to Matthew chapter 7. Look at this. This is fascinating. Right there, Matthew chapter 7. Look at the last two verses of Matthew chapter 7, verses 28 and 29. Matthew chapter 7, verses 28 and 29. And so it was, when Jesus had ended these sayings, that is the Sermon on the Mount, Matthew 5, 6, and 7, that the people were astonished at his teaching. Well, why? What was the source of their astonishment? Not just what he said, but look at verse 29. Because he taught them as one having authority, and not as the scribes. He taught them in a different way, in a unique way. There was something different about Jesus. Where do you put him? He's not following the party line of the Pharisees. He's not following the party line of the Sadducees. He's not, you know, advocating armed resistance like the Zealots. Who are you? And you get this sense as you read the Gospels that people are just trying to figure out who he is. The disciples are flabbergasted. The disciples of Jesus, the enemies of Jesus are flabbergasted. Even Herod and the Romans don't quite know what to do with Jesus. He's this like enigmatic, provocative, young rabbi floating from town to town, hamlet to hamlet, village to village, performing amazing miracles, saying proverbial things, teaching in parables, and healing people. He doesn't fit the mold of the messianic expectation of the day. And nowhere is this more true than in Jesus' opening words of the Sermon on the Mount. Jesus' opening words, so come with me to Matthew chapter 5 and look at this. So when it finally comes time for Jesus to approach Israel, he disappears in the Gospel of Matthew. He disappears also in the Gospel of Luke as well, but there is an appearance of a young Jesus in the Gospel of Luke at the age of 12, going to the temple. But for the most part, in the Gospels, Jesus like appears as a baby, then he disappears for a significant period of time, and he reappears as a man. Now, there are a variety of explanations as to why that is. I'm not going to go into them right now, but they're persuasive. They're very persuasive. So what we have with Matthew is, the last time we see Jesus as a baby in Matthew chapter 2, and then we see Jesus getting baptized as an adult in Matthew chapter 3. And you sort of say, hey, look, if this was a modern biography or even an autobiography, where's the intervening years? Like, what's going on here? So during that intervening period, Jesus, we can safely assume, would have been a carpenter. Right? In the footsteps of his father, Joseph. He would have been a carpenter, and so he would have been learning the trade of carpentry, sawing and measuring and hammering and doing the things that carpenters do through his teen years and into his 20s. And there was a period, something happened when he came to his late 20s, where one day, after years of working as a carpenter, first as an apprentice and then becoming more skillful, one day he would have laid down his saw, and he would have hung up his hammer, and he would have put away his measuring line, and he would have taken off his carpentry garb. He would have done all of that, not for the Sabbath, not for the weekend, but for good. Because he was not now going to be a carpenter, he was now going to become a rabbi.
He was going to become a teacher. He knew that there was some signal. We don't have time to get into that signal right now. But there was a signal. There was something that he saw and that he sensed in which he knew it was time to stop being Jesus the carpenter, Jesus the son of Mary and Joseph, and to step out in a public sense, right, as a kind of debutante, to present himself now as what he is. So he transitions. And Jesus would have had 20 years nearly to think about what it is that he would say in his first public address. In Matthew 5, 6, and 7, the Sermon on the Mount of the New Testament, Jesus has had 20 years to think about what he's going to say. Next Sabbath, I'll be preaching, as I've mentioned here, to 1,500 pastors and their families. I have been giving considerable thought as to what I will say, but I've not been thinking about it for 20 years. Jesus knew that one day he was going to lay down his saw, he was going to lay down his hammer, and he was going to hang up his carpentry garb. He knew that he was going to become a rabbi, and he would have had a lot of time to think about when he becomes the debutante, when he presents himself as Messiah, what will he say? He had a lot of time to think about it while working. And what he says is absolutely revolutionary. He's talking about a revolution. So Matthew chapter 3. In Matthew chapter 5, excuse me, beginning in verse 1. Matthew chapter 5. And seeing the multitudes, here he is, not Jesus the carpenter, but Jesus the Messiah. He went up on a mountain, and when he was seated, his disciples came to him, and he opened his mouth and he taught them, saying, hey, here it is. More than 20 years or 20-some years in preparation. What will he say? What will he speak into the hijacked story of first century Judaism? Will he say a Pharisee-sounding thing, a Sadducee-sounding thing, an Essenic thing, a Zealot-sounding thing? What will he say? Here he is on the mountain, the New Testament Sinai. And he opened his mouth and he said, blessed are the poor in spirit, for theirs is the kingdom of heaven. What follows from this is seven more what are called blessings or beatitudes. These first 10 verses here of the Sermon on the Mount are called the beatitudes or the blessings. And they all follow an A-B pattern. Blessed are the, for they shall. Blessed are the, A, for they shall, B. A-B, A-B, A-B, 8 times. These are not just little proverbial sayings that are nice little drops of candy to be, you know, consumed out of their context. Jesus is telling a very specific, very purposeful story here. And the story that he's telling is fascinating. The story that he tells, I want to show you. It's absolutely amazing. The first thing that he says is, blessed are the poor in spirit. This would have sounded like an absolute bomb in first century Judaism. Because the sense of self-identity and of who you thought you were as a first century Jew was you thought you were spiritually superior. You were a monotheist, and not just any ordinary monotheist, you were a descendant of Abraham. You believed in the one true God. You weren't like them hated polytheists, them hated Gentiles, or even these pretending Samaritans. You were the Jewish people of God. You were superior. And so what Jesus says is like a bomb in first century Judaism. He says, blessed or happy are those who are poor in their basic spirituality. What? In what sense are we happy if we are poor in spirit? Your spiritual journey really begins when you recognize your essential spiritual poverty. Jesus recaptures the story by saying, you're going to be really happy and you're going to be really blessed, not when you think you're spiritually superior, but when you see that you're spiritually bankrupt. You're spiritually impoverished. You're spiritually needy. You have a need. You're not awesome. You're needy. You're impoverished. Jesus says the whole thing, 20 years to think about what he's going to say. What are the first syllables, the first words out of his mouth going to be? Blessed are the poor in spirit. You're really happy when you recognize that you are spiritually impoverished. You're bankrupt. And people are like, what? That doesn't sound like a Pharisee. That doesn't sound like a Sadducee. That doesn't sound like an Essene or a Zealot. Notice what Jesus says next. Verse 4, blessed are those who mourn, for they shall be comforted.
Jesus says, once you recognize your spiritual poverty, the appropriate response is to mourn your

0: condition. To mourn, the Bible uses another word for this, not here, but in other passages, the Bible will say this is called repentance. Repentance is to turn, to orient yourself away from the old way. We're just coming up here on the new year, right? And there's magazines by the dozens, whether it's women's health or men's health or whatever kind of health you want, magazines by the dozens that are saying things like, new year, new you. New year, new you. Right? You're going to be a better version of yourself this year. And Jesus says, yes, you can be a better version of yourself. But you don't just go to a better version of yourself instantly. No, you recognize your spiritual poverty and then you embrace that impoverishment and you mourn your poverty. Check this out. Mourning your spiritual condition happens when you grasp experientially your great need. One of the main reasons that people are so nonplussed about Jesus in today's modern secular age is that they don't sense that they're spiritually needy. They don't sense that they're sinners. We don't even talk about sin anymore. We live today in the normalization of any and every behavior that's imaginable. And so if we just flatline everything and just say, nobody's better, nobody's worse, everybody is uniquely virtuous, uniquely gifted, though, hey, that's you and this is me and, you know, whatever. There's no sense of mourning. There's no sense of repentance. There's no sense of soul searching. This is a symptom of modernity. Oh, we're fine. I'm fine. You're fine. We're all fine. And yet Jesus says, as he opens his mouth to speak there from the New Testament Sinai summit, blessed are you when you recognize your spiritual poverty, and not just recognize it, but when you embrace it and you mourn the depth of your spiritual brokenness. What happens when you mourn your spiritual brokenness? Take a look at verse 5. Does that turn you into a morose and terrible navel-gazing person? It actually, strangely, has the opposite effect. Look at verse 5. Blessed are the meek, for they shall inherit the earth. Wow, a really crazy thing happens. When we realize that we are all sinners in need of a Savior, that you are poor in spirit and I am poor in spirit, and that you have a spiritual condition to mourn and I have a spiritual condition to mourn, when we realize that we're all on the same playing field, then this radically transforms the way that we relate to others. What takes place is that when you embrace your spiritual neediness, it creates a necessary and authentic humility towards others. You're not better than, neither are you worse than. You're a sinner in need of a Savior. That's what Jesus is saying. You're happy when you recognize your spiritual condition, when you mourn that condition and you begin to experience it. And as soon as you realize that you're in the same boat that every other person is in, this changes your attitude, not one of superiority, not one of looking down, but one of looking across. And it makes us meek. It gives us an attitude of humility. Can somebody say amen?
1: Amen.
0: Yeah, now watch what happens. Look at the very next verse. When we recognize and mourn the depth of our spiritual brokenness and bankruptcy, verse 6, blessed are those who hunger and thirst for righteousness, for they shall be filled. Amen. Ah, now we cry out for that which we know we do not possess ourselves. If you have no righteousness, and notice he doesn't just say blessed are those who want righteousness, who desire righteousness, who think that, no, he says, he uses two very visceral words, two very important words, two very biological, physiological words. He says, blessed are those who hunger and thirst. Wouldn't be many of us in this room that really know what hunger means. Wouldn't be many of us. Right, hungry for us is like, man, I haven't eaten for 2 hours, I'm starving. My wife's father tells the story of growing up in communist Romania and having one bowl and 8 spoons for 8 members of the family. And you might get guests that came over that were poorer than you. And so what did you do? You added water to the soup. He would talk about as a young shepherd boy, I've heard Violet, his father, tell me stories on many occasions as a young shepherd boy who he would go out, he hadn't had food to eat for a day or two. And your stomach would just be in knots. I don't know that hunger. I have fasted on occasion for a day or two, but I've always had food that I could have, you know, gone and gotten. But there's a different kind of hunger when there is no food and you don't know when it's coming. And Jesus uses that language to hunger, a gnawing hunger. Blessed are those who hunger and thirst for that which they themselves do not possess, righteousness. Ah, this is a very unflattering portrait of humanity, let's be honest. This is not Buddhism. This is not self-help. This is not, hey, you're great. There's a light shining.

shining in you, and all you need to do is be enlightened and let the goodness shine out of you. There is an element of that. We'll get to that in just a moment. But what it's saying is you're spiritually broken, you're spiritually impoverished, you mourn that condition, this gives you an attitude of meekness towards others, and now you cry out for that which you do not natively possess, righteousness. Amen. Notice this. All of us are crying out for something that we know we need, and yet we know we don't possess. I am roundly persuaded, both theologically and also sociologically and experientially, that everybody at some level is aware that they are fundamentally in need of something outside of themselves. I believe that. Think, for example, of a case in point, Alcoholics Anonymous or Narcotics Anonymous. Right? When you have an addiction, a soul-gripping addiction, whether it's to alcohol or some other thing, some other substance, you have to recognize you have a problem. In this 12-step program, and the very next thing is you have to call out, you have to say, I need help. I need a power outside of me, extrinsic to me, external to me, to come and help me. Right? We know this natively. I am persuaded that every person, whether Buddhist or Hindu or Muslim or agnostic or atheist, at some deep internal level is aware that they have a need that they themselves cannot satisfy. It requires an external satisfaction. And Jesus says, you hunger and you thirst for something external to you. And here's an amazing thing. Watch what happens next. Watch what happens next. Verse 7. Blessed are the merciful, for they shall obtain mercy. Blessed are the merciful. How is it that we receive righteousness? Well, the story is going to be told both in the Gospel of Matthew and in the rest of the New Testament. The story is going to be told that you can receive righteousness, but that righteousness doesn't come to you by your good works or by your ability to do something or know something. Righteousness comes to you because of one two-syllable word. And that two-syllable word is mercy. God has mercy on us. God treats us like we don't deserve to be treated. And here's a really amazing thing. As recipients of God's mercy, we begin to learn to treat others the way that God has treated us. Yeah. I love to hear those amens, those organic amens that are growing out of an awareness that the text is tapping into something that you know natively and experientially as a part of your own life. So follow what Jesus is saying. You're happy if you recognize your spiritual poverty. You're happy if you mourn that condition. You're happy if this gives you an attitude of meekness. You're happy if you hunger and thirst for that which is external to you, righteousness. And then you're happy if you receive mercy and then dispense mercy to those around you. Oh, this is exciting. Look at what happens as we continue to go through this beatitudinal ladder. Verse 8, blessed are the pure in heart, for they shall what? See God. Look at this. Blessed are the pure in heart. The simplest way to say this is as we treat others, as we begin to treat others the way that God has treated us, our heart becomes softened and purified. A really crazy thing happens when you begin to treat others the way that God has treated you. With grace and mercy and sympathy and understanding and forgiveness. Someone has remarked quite accurately and quite sadly that unforgiveness is like drinking poison and hoping the other person will die. We know medically, scientifically, the healing, redemptive effects of forgiveness. A few Sabbaths ago, I broke spontaneously into singing the song from that movie Frozen, Let It Go. Right? Let it go. I'll do it again. Right? The only way to be fully free of your past is to forgive. Forgive does not mean that you forget. And forgive does not mean that you trust the person who has hurt you or harmed you or abused you. People sometimes come to me and say, Pastor, this person has hurt me, they've harmed me, and I can't forgive them. And I say, okay, well, talk to me about that. And in the course of talking, I've found on many occasions that, in fact, the person has forgiven their abuser, has forgiven the person that has harmed them, but they don't know that they've forgiven them. And here's how you can know if you have forgiven someone who has hurt you or harmed you or abused you. Here's how you can know. Ask yourself this simple question. Do I want the best for this person? Do I want this person to be saved? Do I want this person to come to repentance? Do I want this person ultimately to realize what he or she did and to change? And if the answer to that is yes, you have forgiven them. It does not mean that you trust. It doesn't mean that you invite them to babysit your children. But you can still hope the best for someone who has harmed you and hurt you.
And a really amazing thing happened.

happens. When we begin to treat others with mercy and with grace and with forgiveness, our own hearts begin to change. Blessed are the pure in heart, Jesus said, for they shall see God. Look at this. Next one, I'm in verse 8. We're almost at the top of this beatitudinal ladder. Blessed are the peacemakers, for they shall be called the sons of God. Jesus himself was the Prince of Peace. Jesus was the Prince of Peace. He said, he himself said on numerous occasions that the essence of what he came to do was to bring healing and hope. All of his actual healings of people, whether it was the sight to the blind or the recovery of the ability to walk to somebody who was lame or the healing of leprosy, was always about something else. It was about a physical healing that represented a spiritual, emotional, moral healing. Jesus was bringing healing and Jesus was bringing peace. And as as we extend the kingdom of Jesus, we become like Jesus, agents of peace and of healing. And notice what the text says. It says, blessed are the peacemakers. They will be called the sons of God. The sons and daughters of God, just like Jesus was the son of God. This is my beloved son in whom I am well pleased. When we become passionate about extending the healing of Jesus, extending the forgiveness of Jesus, extending the words of Jesus, extending the message of Jesus, when we become agents of peace, we become peacemakers. And Jesus said, when you become a peacemaker rather than a warmonger, you're like me. Amen. Jesus didn't nail a single Roman to a cross. But he himself was nailed to a cross. Jesus brought this totally radical, revolutionary idea that the way to defeat violence is not with greater violence. It's actually with a kind of strong passivity that says, I will conquer your evil and I will conquer your violence, not by turning the volume up from 10 to 11, but by allowing you to do to me. And so Jesus, crucified, hanging on a cross, is in fact in the position of the greatest strength in the universe, because now he can win our loyalty, not with power, not with strength, not with might, but he wins it with his beauty, the beauty of his character. He woos us to him. He attracts us to him. And so when he looks the weakest and the most vulnerable, he is in fact the strongest. And finally, persecuted. Verse 10, blessed are those who are persecuted for righteousness' sake, for theirs is the kingdom of heaven. For those who radically orient their lives toward Jesus and his kingdom, persecution is inevitable. Persecution can come in many different forms. Even in Australia, there is persecution. Right? That persecution can come in the form of social isolation, social condemnation. There are many forms that persecution can come in. It doesn't have to be fires and guillotines and other, you know, sort of bodily harm things. Persecution can come from a family. Persecution can come even within a church. If you decide that you're going to, and you know what? I'm going to orient myself radically to the kingdom. I'm going to orient myself radically to Jesus. Persecution will come, not from people so much as from people that are inspired by the enemy. Paul had said, we don't wrestle against flesh and blood, but against principalities and powers, against spiritual wickedness in high places. Amen. So follow this through. Jesus said, you are happy if you recognize your spiritual poverty. If you then mourn that condition, you are happy. This gives you an attitude of meekness toward those around you. You hunger and thirst for that which you do not possess, which is external to you, for righteousness. You begin to treat others with mercy the way that God has treated you. As you do that, you become increasingly pure in heart. As you begin to purify your heart and reach out to others with the good news of the gospel, you become a peacemaker like Jesus himself. And when you orient yourself radically toward Jesus and his kingdom, persecution is an inevitable consequence. Mm. Jesus is talking about a revolution, my friends. Blessed are those that are persecuted. And yet the most revolutionary thing of all is if you look carefully at the structure, the very intentional, purposeful structure of the Beatitudes, Jesus orients us to a verb tense that is hugely significant. And you wouldn't notice it if you just casually read or perfunctorily read over the passage. You'd have to look at the passage. You'd have to study the passage. You'd have to really think it through. But Jesus begins by saying, blessed are the poor in spirit, for theirs is the kingdom of heaven. He then says, they shall be comforted, they shall inherit the earth, they shall be filled, they shall receive mercy, they shall see God, they shall be called the sons of God. Shall. Future tense, future tense, future tense, future tense. But notice this, very interesting, when he gets to the last one, verse 10, blessed are those who are persecuted for righteousness' sake, for theirs is the very same thing, the kingdom of heaven. Verse 3 says, blessed are the poor in spirit, for theirs is the kingdom of heaven. Verse 10 says, blessed are those that are persecuted for righteousness' sake, for theirs is the kingdom of heaven. So what Jesus is saying here is absolutely unmistakable. Whether you are like the thief nailed to the cross and all you know is that you are soon to die and you are in great need, Lord, remember me when you come into your kingdom. Blessed are the poor in spirit, for theirs is the kingdom of heaven. And then shall, shall,

0: shall. And blessed are those that come to the end of that beatitudinal sequence. Blessed are those who have grown in their orientation toward God and His kingdom. And even if you do so, your gift is the very same thing. What Jesus is saying here is absolutely unmistakable. Wherever you find yourself in this beatitudinal sequence, wherever you find yourself on your spiritual journey with and toward Jesus, yours is the kingdom of heaven. There it is. Jesus says, wherever you are in your journey with and toward Him, yours is, present tense, the kingdom of heaven.
1: Amen.
0: You might be a thief nailed to a tree, or you might be a radical persecuted missionary evangelist, or somewhere on the continuum in between, which is where we all are. You're on there somewhere. And what Jesus says to you and what Jesus says to me today is, yours, say it with me, yours is the kingdom of heaven. Talking about a revolution. Jesus' words and ways are entirely unexpected and unanticipated. Jesus revolutionized spirituality, and He did it in 10 verses.
1: Amen.
0: 10 verses. And what Jesus dropped, not just by His words, but by His actions, was a giant bomb of truth, a giant bomb of grace. This is why the Bible says in John chapter 1, He was full of grace and truth, right in the midst of first century Judaism. But not just in the midst of first century Judaism, in the midst of the world, so that every person now comes to the message of Jesus and to the man of Jesus. And every person has to decide what they will do with Jesus. And my advice to you, my invitation to you, my pleading with you is that you will take the man Jesus, and rather than washing your hands of Him and turning Him over as Pilate did to be crucified, that you would, as Mary did, put yourself at the feet of Jesus, the one who said, happy are you, happiest are you when you recognize your spiritual poverty. Orient yourself toward Jesus. Your life will be better. Your eternity will be better. Your family will be better. Your relationships will be better. You will be better. Because Jesus didn't come primarily to make His life better. He came to make your life better and to make the life of any and all who would follow Him better.
1: Amen.
0: Amen. How many today want to orient their lives toward Jesus and His kingdom? Amen. Me too. Father in heaven,

God has a plan for you today. In a world out of control, Jesus came, gave his life on the cross, and rose from the grave that you might live. Hi, I'm Pastor Bill Lindemann of Clearview Church in Surprise, Arizona. We're a warm, Bible-believing church that knows Jesus is coming soon and open our arms of love to you to invite you to worship Jesus with us. We're located in the Grand at 19554 North Papago Drive in Surprise, Arizona. 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We look forward to seeing you this coming Saturday. God bless you.

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0: 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We're going to do Shall We Gather at the River?

0: Praise the Lord. 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
0: Hi, and welcome back to Your Favorites by Request. 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
2: Good to be with you, Tim. Anytime you say, let's sing,

0: Sweet.
1: Amen.
0: He loves us so much.
1: That's right. You know, he that loveth not knoweth not God, for God is love. I was doing a series on love, and somebody said to me, I hope you're going to preach about more than just the love of God. And I thought, what else is there? If you preach prophecy, it should be in the context of the love of God. Mm-hmm. Any doctrine you preach should always be in the context of love. Because the greatest of these is love. Prophecy is
0: going
1: to fail. Knowledge is going to say, that's where you were going?
0: Right, yes.
1: It's all going to blow away. Right. One day we won't need prophecy anymore, but then there'll be the love of God.
0: Right, exactly.
1: So if you ever hear somebody say to you, maybe you're a pastor or a teacher or a preacher, and they say, is there anything else can you preach that you can preach on but the love of God? Ask them this question. What else is there?
0: Right. There is nothing else.
1: And it's a deep topic. When you think about God's love, it gets deeper and deeper the more you go into it. And I believe that throughout eternity, God is going to be unfolding, I call this divine artichoke that's about the size of Jupiter. It's got like 77 million leaves, and every leaf is going to show us something more about his love. Because what love?
0: Wow.
1: I mean, think about it. Think about how much God loves you.
0: Mm-hmm.
1: How many times he could have turned away from you?
0: Oh, my word. Yeah. Can't even fathom.
1: How many times he could have turned away from me and said, you know what? My love has a limit. But I'm thankful that with his love, his mercies are new every morning. So thank you for that song.
0: Oh, my goodness.
1: So childlike, yet so divine and deep about God's love.
0: Yeah, and that's what I love about our viewers. They request songs. We get the gambit. So thank you. Keep sending those in. We love those. Here is a nice song. It's just a really pretty song. So let's sing You Are My Hiding Place, another great attribute of God.

0: Praise the Lord.
1: I couldn't sit down on that one.
0: Well, I
1: thought the waves are crashing, the mountains are bowing down, and here I am sitting down.
0: Yeah.
1: And it brought tears to my heart, to my eyes, and I just had to, you know, this is by request. You can't be crying on by request, but I was just in praise mode, thanking God.
0: Right.
1: The mountains bowed down. You know, David, the psalmist says, look at the skies, look at the stars. There is no language where their voice is not heard. Night after night, they pour forth speech.
0: Right.
1: And all creations, I said to somebody,
0: talking.
1: If you have a problem believing whether God exists, go where there is no doubt. Creation,
0: right.
1: The stars, the moon,
0: right.
1: The mountains, the ocean.
0: Yeah.
1: Praise God for that song. Praise music is a great thing to do.
0: Oh, for sure.
1: Praise God for that.
0: Yes.
1: And this one, I will sing of Jesus' love.
0: Right. And we don't have a lot of time, so I don't know this song really well.
1: Okay,
0: I think we're
1: going
0: to come back and revisit this in the future because I want to give it because I like singing and I like singing of Jesus' love. So you sing. I'm going to give you a key and we're going to do it right out of the hymnal, page 183. Here we go.

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My name is Luke Skelton. We regularly get calls from viewers who share that they are learning so much by watching our channels and their lives are being changed. 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On the other hand, you may not have realized that although our channels are absolutely free to watch, they're not free for us to broadcast. 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Finally, I want to thank you all. 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

0: 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To reach every man, woman, and child in the 1040 window with good news. 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
1: Welcome to Adventures in Missions. I'm your host, Jessica Altman. Today I'm talking with Gary Wilson. He's the Regional Director for the Northern India Union. Gary, how are you?
2: I'm fine.
1: Thank you for being here.
2: You're welcome.
1: Can you tell me a little bit about how you got started in gospel outreach?
2: I got started in gospel outreach because especially the last 12 years of my wife's and I experience, we've been in the mission field, so to speak. We were in Southeast Asia, in Sri Lanka, Thailand, went to Guam, and then ended up in Egypt. That wasn't our first mission experience as a family, but we have done a lot of mission work as a family. So when I, after 53 years of working for the church in education, we retired because COVID sent us home from Egypt, basically.
1: Oh, okay.
2: We decided, I prayed about them wanting to continue to do something, because sharing the gospel has been our life, mostly with teenagers, which we love.
1: Yeah.
2: But it was still something we want to keep doing. And John Ruby Stafford worked with us in Thailand.
1: Uh-huh.
2: As I was president of the college there, John and Ruby were on my staff as a head of the theology program and so on. But they told me that they needed regional directors.
1: Okay.
2: In gospel outreach. And I thought, well, I'll pray about it. Mm-hmm. And they called me and said, we'd like to interview you. And I said, okay. And about a year ago. And so I came to the meetings last year and looking forward to going to Egypt, in India, mm-hmm. with Dr. Jim Jeffrey, who was, we co regional direct for that, mm-hmm. That area. And he'd been there for 7 years. And it's just, the Northern India Union is probably one of the largest unions.
1: Oh, really?
2: In the church. Tremendous amount of territory. And Jim needed some help. And so they assigned me to help him.
1: Okay.
2: We have really worked together. We were supposed to go in January, February this year. Mm-hmm. He got COVID, wasn't able to go, and we were scheduled, so I went anyway. But I had a fine team of the director for the Northern India Union, Pastor P.K. Tamsing, and then also I had a former president of the union who was on our team, plus an individual from down at Spicer.
1: Oh, okay.
2: And
1: that's great.
2: So what we were doing was to meet with all of our GOWs in what was supposed to be, or what was supposed to be, four separate sectional meetings in different parts of the and regions come into those mm-hmm. meetings, and we would meet with them, and our goal was to help them know more about Seventh-day Adventism, because so many of them don't know all mm-hmm. of what the church stands for, and strengthen them in their Sabbath understanding, mm-hmm. and give them materials that they could use. And so we would break it up over 3 days. Mm-hmm. And share different parts.

0: parts of what we wanted them to know.
1: But this is with people who would call themselves Adventist already?
0: Yes.
1: Okay.
0: They are GOWs. They're supposed, you know,
1: and GOW.
0: They should be our Seventh-day Adventists, but many of them only fifth or sixth grade education. A lot of our GOWs are very, you know, low in the level of education. But
1: so they might not have all
0: They just don't have all the
1: fundamental
0: strong. And, you know, even here in America, we need we have revivals in our churches. Mm-hmm. And so where we go back over. And I was recently in a prayer meeting where a mother was saying her daughter had gone to Adventist education. And they were sitting in a camp meeting just this year. Mm-hmm. In Northern California, and the speaker was talking about the 2300 days in 1844, and the mother was lamenting. She says, "I sent my daughter to Adventist schools," and she turned to me and says, "What is 1844 important for?" And you know, so even though we've made a commitment to Seventh-day Adventism, we may not just understand everything that's there.
1: Right,
0: and we're asking these people to go into the community and make Adventists and make a company of believers.
1: Yeah.
0: Now, this isn't the contextualized issue. This is actually where we're putting them into a village and we're saying, raise up a church.
1: Yeah.
0: And if they don't have all the information, it makes it a little more. So our goal as regional directors is to help them, give them the tools, give them materials. And so that's what we went for.
1: Okay. Yeah.
0: And
1: what is the predominant religion there is
0: we're
1: Hindu?
0: in the northern section, the predominant religion is Hindu. Because in the state of Uttar Pradesh is the heart, the general conference, shall we say, of Hindu religion.
1: Oh, wow.
0: And this big temple was being built and dedicated the first weekend I was there in Uttar Pradesh.
1: And how did that affect your trip?
0: I arrive on one day, we get a one night's rest, and then we head on train for 7 hours place where we were going to have our meetings, and we were going to have two sections together there in Uttar Pradesh, but we were just miles away from where this big new temple was going to be dedicated by the president of the country, who has made statements that he wants everybody to come home to the mother religion of India, Hinduism,
1: though
0: that's, you get that further south and it's not as big a deal, but up there in the north, It's a rabid area, so to speak. Big deal for them to be Hindus. And here we come into that area. We get settled after we get off after the train ride. We get settled in our places, and we go to the place where we're going to eat at supper. Mm-hmm. And as I walk in to sit down with my three other workers plus the region director, and they tell us that we have been told we cannot have any meetings.
1: Oh, no.
0: Now, I'm on my first time.
1: First trip.
0: First time without my support.
1: Are you going to do?
0: What are we going to do? Well, we prayed right then.
1: Yeah.
0: We just stopped before we started to eat or get any food, and we prayed about it. And within a half hour, we had figured it all out because... Mm-hmm. Even though Dr. Jeffries was not with us, his connection to Andrews University gave us a Zoom connection, and we set up. We decided we're just going to Zoom with all the pastors. They've all got phones.
1: Perfect.
0: And we just put them online. And over the next 3 days, we've got our stuff already lined out. Who's speaking for this 45-minute period? Mm-hmm. This 45-minute period, and so on. And by doing it by Zoom, Dr. Jim could connect in with us and have the first opening devotional meetings for us each day.
1: Oh, that's wonderful. So he was filling up to doing that.
0: He was filling up to doing it. And by doing it like that, it wasn't too late for him.
1: Mm-hmm.
0: And it wasn't too early for us because they're about 12 and a half hours away from West Coast time.
1: Okay.
0: So it's just flip-flops, you know, whatever. It's 8:30 here. It'd be 9 o'clock there. I mean, it's India's on this half hour thing. Mm-hmm. So that all of India is on the same time frame.
1: Oh, okay.
0: Yeah. But so it worked out. The Lord worked it out for us.
1: Oh, and we praise the Lord.
0: But, it is a little disconcerting. You know, you're meeting people for the first time and you're sitting in your room.
1: On
0: You've
1: Zoom.
0: Got a translator next to you. And you're presenting to the screen. And that's never been one of my favorite things to do. But the Lord worked through and we got 3 days of wonderful meetings.
1: Oh, that's great.
0: And then moved on to three other sections or parts of the union and did a three-day meeting up in the Punjab at Jalandhar.
1: Okay.
0: And then in Harpur, which is West Ganges, or Upper Ganges section, we were still in an area where there was a lot of this undercurrent of anti-conversion. So we couldn't bring, and in the Upper Ganges, we have the most workers. We have 275 workers in our region.
1: That's a lot.
0: 270 workers in our region. But in the Upper Ganges alone, we have 90.
1: Oh, wow.
0: And we couldn't bring them all in because they were afraid of large meetings. People get upset. So what we did is we did 3 one-day meetings with 30 at a time.
1: Oh, great idea.
0: We had to compress our material a little bit.
1: Yeah.
0: But we got to meet everybody.
1: And everybody came.
0: And then we did our final three-day session in New Delhi with the Delhi Metro region.
1: Oh, that's great. So New Ganges.
0: Upper Ganges.
1: Upper Ganges. Mm-hmm. And that is a little bit more resistant to the people.
0: Well, that whole northern section is more affected by this non-conversion law. Now, interestingly enough, the non-conversion law was, the current president of India is very strongly Hindu.
1: Did he create this law?
0: And he was involved with helping create this law. The problem was that immediately after that law was passed, they did challenge it.
1: Okay.
0: In the Supreme Court of India.
1: Mm-hmm.
0: But the Supreme Court passed the ball and said, no, we'll let each state decide how they're going to legislate on it and how they're going to enforce it. Up in the north, Uttar Pradesh and some of those areas up in the north, it's much, much more stringent. Now, in the Punjab, you have the headquarters for the Sikhs. And so that's a different religion area over there, and we don't have any trouble over there. But in the Uttar Pradesh area, where the Hindus are really strong, it is a more tough area to work in.
1: So this law, if somebody does convert, what happens?
0: We've had some people, before we got there, we had some people thrown in jail for having tried to help people convert. And that's what they did. That's how we got our meetings canceled, is somebody told the government that we were coming up there. And here, this is the big weekend. They're going to dedicate this brand new temple. They'd actually taken the land away from Muslims to build the temple. And they had it ready to dedicate. And somebody tried to spread a rumor on us that we were coming to protest that.
1: Oh.
0: And they knew that there was a foreigner, me, and the other people, they did know by name because they were Indian, but they didn't know my name. It was a very interesting time for me, too, because I get a call from Dave Gillum here from the office on Friday. He says, there's a rumor floating around here at College Place, Washington, that you're in jail. I said, well, I'm in bed.
1: Well, I'm glad you weren't in jail. That's
0: and then,
1: good.
0: Well, I had some other friends of mine here that were.

0: that our regional directors had said, we heard that you'd been killed.
1: Oh my.
0: The rumors just float all over the place. And you know, I said, I never was ever threatened in any way. I was never I was never interviewed by the police or anything like this, but there is a concerted effort to make sure that Christianity is not it was just a really good experience.
1: That's awesome.
0: And to see God get us through that without us really even knowing it was coming.
1: What are some of the challenges that the Bible workers there are facing?
0: Some, it's resources. I know I visited in one of the homes of one of our workers, and what we don't realize is that during January, December, January, February in India, it's very cold.
1: Okay.
0: And some of them are just in one room, little, no windows, because you got to keep all the heat there. And so, you know, we provided some electric heaters for some of them.
1: That's nice.
0: Because they had little children.
1: Yeah.
0: Some of them. And it was, they're all wrapped up to try to stay warm. But the idea of having all the materials they need and the training that they need. This is making sure that our section leaders and so on are training our workers so that they have all the tools that they can have, and encouraging them, because it's discouraging when you're working and it's very, very cold, and people don't want to listen, and you're working in an area where they may not want to receive you very easily, and you're developing your friendship evangelism with these people.
1: Right.
0: And so there are some challenges.
1: Do they have quite a ways to travel to get
0: some of them? Yes.
1: Yeah.
0: Some of them, yes. And that's, we have, like I said, we had about 260, 270 workers in our region, but we have one section, the upper Ganges section, which is also part of the state of Uttar Pradesh.
1: Is that pretty rural?
0: Well, the town of Harpur is pretty good size, and that's the headquarters area. And we have an Adventist school there of about 1,000
1: students.
0: Wonderful.
1: Wow, that's big.
0: It's part of them boarding, most of them not. So it's a pretty good sized town. It's about a 3 hour drive from New Delhi.
1: Oh, okay.
0: 3 or 4 hour drive from New Delhi.
1: North? Is it north?
0: I want to say, I think I want to say north and
1: west.
0: Northwest a little bit. But our people there are doing a fantastic job in supervising, but because there are vast territories, they were struggling using public transportation all the time.
1: Yeah.
0: And so we were able to raise funds in conjunction with GO's bicycle fund. It's a separate fund for funds here that will give bicycles or motorbikes. We were able to buy a motorbike. We had some outside donors, and we were able to get a motorbike for our section president there.
1: Oh, that's
0: so he
1: great.
0: Can get out on a weekly basis.
1: Awesome. Yeah.
0: Into each of the sections of these 90 workers. So that
1: them.
0: He can visit them and encourage them, train them, and help them. And that's, we were able to get that done here just about 2 months ago.
1: Oh, that's wonderful.
0: And
1: have you heard an update from him?
0: I've heard a lot of things.
1: What's he saying?
0: He just thanks us a great deal for providing this for him so that he can do the job he wants to do and then you know God's asking him to do.
1: Yeah.
0: And he runs a fantastic program for those people. They are getting what they need to get, and those workers are doing a really good job for us. I don't know exactly how many baptisms this last year, but it's been many.
1: Wow.
0: I also had opportunity when I was in the first place to go out and see a lady who, and this is another story, a lady who her husband was a gospel outreach worker for years. He became a gospel outreach worker, I believe, back in the 90s.
1: Oh, wow.
0: And he had been a worker for 12, 13 years, mm-hmm. and he died.
1: Oh.

0: But she just took up the...
1: She took over?
0: Took right over.
1: Oh.
0: And she's had 75 baptisms in the last couple of years.
1: Oh, that's amazing.
0: She's just doing fantastic. I got to meet her and encourage her as well. So the Lord is doing great work there in the region. We've had a lot of baptisms. And I met another gentleman who, in 3 years of being a gospel outreach worker, had already baptized 100.
1: Wow.
0: So the Lord is doing a lot of stuff and a lot of things for these people, blessing them. Do we have challenges? Absolutely. This anti-conversion law has been a real problem, but... during this last summer or springtime here, there has been another election over there.
1: Oh,
0: and the president did not get his majority, so he has to have a combined government. And so all of this push on the anti-conversion law has slackened a little bit.
1: That's great.
0: Because he doesn't have... the power he had before.
1: Wow.
0: And so this is giving us a window of opportunity.
1: Yeah.
0: And, you know, because the ultimate is the Lord's in charge.
1: Yeah.
0: And he's, you know, at 2 Peter 3, verse 9 says that he's not slack concerning his promise. He wants everybody to be saved and as many people as possible. And so I believe he's going to give us every opportunity. We just need to be ready. We need to be ready with money. We could. There are some of our sections where we could have more workers. And we don't always have the money. We try to apply for money, and if there's money available, and GEO gives us more money so we can hire more workers in those areas. I know that in the New Delhi region, we've got a request for 6 more workers right now. And we haven't been able to approve them totally yet.
1: Yeah.
0: We're working on it with the leadership here to get those 6 workers approved. This is in only one part of the Delhi metro region.
1: Oh, okay.
0: This is in the Myanmar refugee section.
1: Oh, okay.
0: We have about 500 members and the workers there are really, really working with their own people. I think there's 15,000, 20,000, 25,000, 30,000 people that have come in as refugees. And our Adventist lay people there, they want to convert them all.
1: That's great.
0: And we just need the workers.
1: Yeah.
0: And that's a funding issue. So I back the idea of, you know, people give as much as you can. Help us finish finish God's work.
1: What's been one of the most rewarding aspects of your work?
0: Just seeing, going into these churches and seeing these people, seeing, you know, and I had opportunity to actually be in some of the churches there in Delhi Metro. When there were people there, but also seeing the dedication of our own workers. These GEO workers, they're not PhDs, they're not even BA degreed people there. They're just people who have a love for Jesus. And we need to do everything we can to support them because they love Jesus and they want to share Jesus. And that's what we're there for.
1: Yeah.
0: That's why, for me, you know, and having been an educator and working with students, watching them make their decision for Jesus Christ, baptizing students that have been Buddhists all their lives, I've had that opportunity, and that just touches my heart to see them make their decision for Jesus Christ.
1: Definitely a faith builder, for sure. How can viewers support the local people, other than obviously financially?
0: A lot of prayer. We don't know what many of them face. in their environments.

0: They don't have much in some cases. India may be the largest population in the world, country population in the world now, past China. And some people, it's like every other nation that I've been in. There are the people that are very wealthy and there are the people that are very poor. There's very little in the middle, like the United States is different. Supporting the work, supporting our workers, because they're working on almost nothing. I know this one couple that I told you we found. It was so cold, and I saw their little hole-in-the-wall house that they lived in. It was just one room, a bed on one side, a cooking stove on the other side, a sink. I think they had to bring their water in from outside. And they had children.
1: Yeah.
0: And knowing that the salary that we provide is not a lot.
1: Right.
0: So the concept is as people pray and then give, because prayer is extremely important, but we need to give too, much like the parable of Jesus, the lady that gave two mites. She gave everything she could. And if we help these people, whatever we do, we help us be able to give them maybe a little more. We're working on different ways to give them health care, give them help with their children. When they've worked for long years and they retire, they have something so that they can still live. These are things that we want to be able to do. Yeah. And so people can help in that way.
1: That's wonderful.
0: And if they can't give a lot of money, they can always pray.
1: Yep, absolutely.
0: We don't make God work with our prayers, but it helps us.
1: Yes, yes.
0: Because He loves those people.
1: Right.
0: He loves them extremely.
1: Thank you so much for being here. I've been very blessed by this, and I'm sure our viewers have been also.
0: Thank you.
1: If you enjoyed today's episode, we encourage you to stay connected, pray, and support gospel outreach as we introduce people to Jesus. Until next time, thank you for watching, and God bless.
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Perhaps you've been watching our Good News TV channel and you're wondering if there may be a church family near you where you can go and worship that teaches right out of the Bible like we do here on Good News TV. Well, the answer is yes. And we would be honored to help you find a Bible-based church affiliated with our channel where we believe you'll be blessed and you can be a blessing. Just give us a call here at Good News TV anytime at the number on your screen. We'll look forward to hearing from you and helping you connect with that church family that's just right for you. God bless you.

Now, the message today is going to be dealing with the subject of opening our homes to Christ. And some of you probably have heard the very famous Motel 6 commercial. How many of you know what the tagline is in that commercial? We'll leave the light on for you. It became one of the most famous advertising campaigns. What most people don't know is the announcer in the initial commercial, Tom Baudet, the very expensive marketing company had come up with a script for him to do this radio commercial. The phrase, "we'll leave the light on for you," was nowhere in the script. As he was recording the announcement for Motel 6, he saw the clock still had like 3 seconds left on it, and he thought, "Well, that's going to be dead time. I ought to say something." And so ad-lib, he said, "We'll leave the light on for you." And no one even remembers what the marketing agency wrote. What they kept was what Baudet wrote himself, because it just sort of embraced the whole idea. You know, if you've ever been traveling across dark country and you see the porch light sort of represents home, and that someone's waiting up for you, and there's a light on in the window, and all of that was sort of encompassed in that one brief phrase, "a door that's open." Now, I know our bodies are like temples. They're homes. The question is it a home where Christ is a resident? Is he a guest? Does the Lord live in our lives? And this is where we get the word hospitality. Hospitality is someone who opens up their lives and invites people in. But the most important guest that we can invite into our lives is, of course, the Lord. Now, I'm going to start with what is a familiar verse, and then we're going to jump to some verses that may not be as familiar. Luke chapter 2, verse 4. "Joseph also went up from Galilee out of the city of Nazareth into Judea to the city of David, which is called Bethlehem, because he was of the house and the lineage of David, to be registered with Mary, his betrothed wife, who was with child." Now, both Joseph and Mary were from the lineage of David. You can trace, Luke traces the genealogy of Jesus back through the mother. It's through the matriarchal, or the actually through Mary's mother, which is Joseph's father-in-law. And Matthew traces it back through Joseph. That's why you'll see a small discrepancy between those two genealogies. They were both of the household of David. But the Caesar had wanted everyone to come to their hometown so they could be registered. There was a census that was being taken. And the reason he's doing this is for taxes. And it says that when they came to the town of Bethlehem, the days were accomplished or completed for her to be delivered. And she brought forth her firstborn son and wrapped him in swaddling cloths and laid him in a manger. Swaddling cloth is just strips of cloth. And laid him in a trough, a manger where animals were fed. And someone who reads this is going, why are they putting him in an animal trough? And then Luke goes on and says, well, there was no room for him in the inn. First of all, Joseph and Mary, they maybe had family, but everybody had come, and so the family space was run out. And then the other natural place you'd go is to the local mom-and-pop bed and breakfast. They were the hotels or the inn, and there's no room there. And you just think it's amazing that when Christ came into this world, there's no room for him. You can read in John 1, verse 10, "He was in the world, and the world was made through him, and the world did not know him. He came to his own, and his own did not receive him." His own people didn't know him. Now, wouldn't it be sad if you had an opportunity to invite the Lord into your home or into your heart, and you missed it because you didn't know who he was? That's citing from that old spirit.

spiritual. We didn't know who you was. He came to his own, and his own didn't know him. No room in the inn. Now, the Lord not only wants to know us, he wants to be in our lives. He wants to have a personal relationship with us. What is the Lord going to declare to those that are lost? I never knew you. Depart from me. And the Bible goes on to say, my people are destroyed for lack of knowledge in the book of Hosea. What is that knowledge that is devastating? To not know the Lord, to not have a personal relationship with God. Have you invited the Lord into your home and into your heart? Is he part of your life every day? You know, what did Jesus say to Zacchaeus? He said, come down, for today I must abide at your house. I want to be with you. I want to abide with you. Now, instead of spending our time talking about a failure, I want to spend some time talking about a success. You can read, if you turn in your Bible, we're going to spend most of our time now in the second book of Kings, 2 Kings chapter 4, and there's a story, and the story is of the Shunammite woman. 2 Kings chapter 4, and we're going to be going from verse 8 and reading about 30 verses. Now, this is about the story of Elisha, and it tells us about not someone who did not receive the Lord, but someone who did receive the Lord into their home. And if you look in 2 Kings chapter 4, verse 8, it says, now it happened on one day that Elisha went to Shunem, where there was a notable woman, and she persuaded him to eat some food. And so it was, as often as he passed by, he would turn in there to eat some food. And she said to her husband, look now, I know that this is a holy man of God who passes by us regularly. Please let us make a small room on the wall, and let us put a bed there, and a table and a chair and a lampstand, so it will be that whenever he comes to us, he can turn in there. Now see, Elisha, well, I should actually back up a little bit. During the time of Samuel the prophet, he established the schools of the prophets. And the schools of the prophets were set up in about six locations around the northern territory. During the time of Samuel, there was a lot of apostasy in the kingdom. And so he established this school that would be training men in ministry. They weren't all related. It didn't call them the sons of the prophets because they were all genetically related. It was sort of a title for those who would be studying the ways of the Lord, who could also help teach the people. And during the time of Elisha, there was a revival of that. You remember during the days of Elijah, the sons of the prophets, they had to hide in caves because Jezebel was trying to kill them all. And Elisha spent some time. They were building the school down by Jericho. That's when the axe head fell on water. He spent his time working with them. They wanted to build one there by Jericho, and the spring was bad. And so he put some salt in the spring to try to heal the waters. And so he spent quite a bit of time raising up these places where there were the disciples. And so Elisha went in a circuit on a regular basis, teaching, encouraging the people, trying to fortify the revival that really started during the time of Elijah. So this woman who's a Shunammite, the Shunammites were not Israelites. They were from another tribe. They were actually leftovers from the Canaanite people. And she sees that he's a man of God. You know, Elijah did a lot of miracles. And they knew that he had the power of God. I mean, he hits the water and it parts. He heals the waters, axe head floats, oil multiplies for this lady. Elisha ends up doing twice the miracles of Elijah, gets a double portion of his spirit. And she says to her husband, you know, he stops by, and I know he's a man of God, and we want to do something for him, so we feed him. And I can tell that there's just this, he knows the Lord, there's an attraction, there's a connection with God that he has. And she said, it's not enough that we feed him. She said, look, the Lord's blessed us. Says that she's a notable woman. That means they're wealthy. She lets

by, he is going to see this as a home away from home. Sort of something like what Mary and Martha did for Jesus. Whenever Jesus was around Jerusalem, he would end up staying, if not in the Garden of Gethsemane, he went to Bethany and he stayed with Martha and Lazarus and their younger sister Mary. So they said, we want to make a place for him here. We want to make him comfortable. Now the Shunammites, they were not Israelites. They spoke a different language. You'll notice through the story that Elisha does not speak to her directly because they don't speak the same language. He keeps speaking to her through Gehazi, his servant, who evidently spoke some of the language of Shunem. Now, does anyone know who are some other Shunammites in the Bible? Can you name some? Abishag, this pretty young virgin that was found when David was old. He had congestive heart failure and he was shaken all the time. They put blankets and he couldn't get warm. So they searched the land. They found some beautiful young virgins that had good circulation, and they had one of them become a wife of David, and she would basically snuggle him to keep him warm because they didn't have electric blankets back then. So he had to get a living blanket. And they said one of the most beautiful girls was Abishag. Now there's a rumor. You ever read the Song of Solomon? There's this love story to the Shunammite. And many wondered, David never knew Abishag. They wondered if this Shunammite that Solomon fell in love with was Abishag. And she would have been younger than him. By the way, Solomon's brother Adonijah wanted to marry her after his father died, so it wasn't unthought of, but there's another Shunammite. So they were a people that were living at peace. Many of them worshiped the God of Israel, but they were really holdovers from the Canaanites. So it's interesting that this man of God, who's bringing revival to the northern tribes, he is on a constant circuit among his people, but who is it that ends up inviting him to stay? Not one of his own people, but one of the Canaanites. Does Elijah, during the time of famine, who does he stay with? Does he stay with an Israelite, or does he stay with a woman of Tyre up in the north? Isn't that interesting? And the Messiah ends up coming through Ruth the Moabitess, and Tamar, and Rahab, and here you have another Canaanite woman showing kindness to the man of God. She said, let's make a room. She tells her husband. You read on, you'll find out he's a little older than her. But she respects him. Through the story, she does these things in concert with her husband. Let's make a small upper room on the wall. Now, any of you ever read this story in the children's storybooks, my Bible friends? It's in there, and it makes it sound like they put the room for Elijah right on top of their house. It's actually talking about the wall of their compound, just like Rahab's house was in the wall. And so these people are wealthy. They've got a wall around their compound, and somewhere near the wall where he could have his own private space, they built up, they made a room, built it up off the ground. They sometimes had the animals would stay underneath, and had a desk in it, a bed, a table, maybe had a cot also for his servant Gehazi, who's always with him, a table and a chair and a lampstand. So it will be whenever he comes to us that he can turn in there. She's doing everything she can to make staying with her family attractive to the man of God. Now, why does she want to do that? Well, you know, it's a good idea to have holy people stay with you. She's creating these creature comforts because she wants him to stay with her. She wants the blessing of God in her house. Do you do everything you can to invite the Lord into your home? And it says, you know, in the first part of the verse, it says she constrained him. She urged him. It kind of makes it sound like when those two disciples were walking down the road to Emmaus and Jesus was talking to him. They said, this man knows the word of God. This man knows the Lord. And when they came to a fork in the road and they're about to turn into the town of Emmaus, they said, please abide with us. They urged him. They constrained him. They pled with him. Were they glad they did? Turned out that it was Jesus himself. They didn't know. Some have entertained angels unaware. And then you can read in the Bible the story about Lot. When the messengers came from the Lord to Sodom and Gomorrah, the angel said, we'll stay out in the street. But Lot said, no, you come into my house. He urged them. And
Did Lot

know he was bringing messengers from God into his house? Ended up saving him and his family. And so they're urging this on them. And she does everything she can to make them comfortable, puts all these creature comforts in the home. Now, is there a blessing promised on those who are caring about the needs of others? Did Jesus promise special blessings on those who would care for his messengers? You can read in Mark 9:41, when he sent out the disciples, he said, "For whoever will give you a cup of water to drink in my name, because you belong to Christ, assuredly I say to you, he will by no means lose his reward." And the other thing that's happening is she realizes God is with Elisha, and so she is seeking godly friends. Proverbs 13:20, "He that walks with wise men will be wise, but a companion of fools will be destroyed." Psalm 119, verse 63, "I am a companion of all them that fear thee, and of them that keep thy precepts." 2 Corinthians 6:14, "Do not be unequally yoked together with unbelievers, for what fellowship has righteousness with unrighteousness, and what communion has light with darkness?" And so she goes to all this care, and one day, Elisha is going through the circuit of the land, and all of a sudden, he comes back and he says, "Something's different about the Shunammite's house." He's talking to Gehazi. He says, "What in the world? She's got this construction project going on." And they see him coming, and they run out to the gate, and they meet him. And she says, "We're so glad you're here. Look, we want to show you something." They bring him up the stairs. They said, "See this room? See the window? Got a flower on the table there. Got a lamp on the table. Okay, so you want to read some scrolls? Get a bed, a few pieces of fruit in a bowl on the table. See this? This is your place. Whenever you come by here, this is your place." You know, it's kind of nice. When I was first pastoring in Covelo, I did several meetings in the Ukiah Church. Have any of you been to the church in Ukiah, California? Across the street from the church, they got a caretaker's home. And in the caretaker's home, they have a guest home for whenever they have a guest speaker. And it was so nice because on several occasions, I got to stay at that house. And I knew the family there, and whenever I needed a place to stay, they said, "This is your place." And because it was about 70 miles from Covelo, it was kind of nice to have just a little room for the prophet that was there. I'm just saying that tongue-in-cheek, of course. So they said they want you to be comfortable here. Mikasa Sukasa. Now, they had to say that through Gehazi. And so he's just overwhelmed by their kindness. And he says to Gehazi, he says, "Look, they're caring for us with all this care. This is too much. They've gone the second mile. That is so kind. It's not just that they feed us. They were feeding them whenever they traveled by. Now they're not only giving us food, they've made a room for us, our own place." Now, Elisha was a prophet that, you know, he knew hardship. He traveled around with Elijah, and Elijah sometimes, you know, he stayed out with the birds in caves and mountaintops, and doesn't say that he had anything real fancy. So it's nice to get an upgrade like that. And this is not even coming from his own people. So he calls Gehazi, and he says, "What can be done?" You know, if you look in your Bible here, I'm in chapter 4, and it says, when he came, verse 11, on one day, he turned into the upper room and he lay down there. In the morning, he says to Gehazi, his servant, "Call this Shunammite woman." Because he knew that she was behind it. She was the host. And when he had called her, she stood before him. And he said to him, Elisha says to Gehazi, because he's speaking through him, "Say now to her, 'Look, you've been concerned for us with all of this care. What can I do for you? Do you want me to speak on your behalf to the king or the commander of the army, the general?'" Now you realize that Elisha had a lot of clout with the kingdom. When Elisha got old and he was dying, the king came to see him. He had a personal relationship. One time Elisha managed to single-handedly capture an entire army. Have you read that story? The general thought, I can't do what Elisha does. Elisha says a prayer, the whole enemy army struck blind, and he leads the whole enemy army into the city of Samaria. And so Elisha had the ear of the king, he had the ear of the general,
And he said, are you being bothered by any of your neighbors? Or maybe there's some boundary dispute? Or

or, you know, sometimes because you're a Canaanite and not an Israelite, they don't treat you right. Is there somebody I can, what can I do for you? I'm not rich, but maybe I can talk to someone. I do have some connections. And he's saying, what can I do for you? You know what he's saying? You have invited me into your home. I want to answer your prayer. Pray. Ask me something. Now, when you invite Christ into your life and you say, Lord, we want you to not just visit, we want you to dwell in our hearts, in our home, the Lord, will he do less for you? Or doesn't God say, ask? Up till now, you've asked nothing in my name. Ask that your joy might be full. And so he's saying through Gehazi, what does she want? By the way, the Lord sometimes says to us through others. He speaks to us through others. What do you want? What can I do for you? And so she says, you know, I live among my own people. We've got a big yard, and our relatives live around us. And she says, hey, we're okay. We have no disputes with any of our neighbors. Thank you. That's very nice. She's very graceful. She doesn't want to. She says, I didn't give you this because I wanted something. I gave you this because you're a man of God, and it just makes us feel good having you around. We know that you walk with God, and we love God, and we just want to bless you, and you do a lot of things, and you sacrifice for God, and so we're wanting to take care of you. And then Gehazi, he reads between the lines, and you go to verse 14. Elisha says, what is to be done for her? We've got to do something for her. And Gehazi says, actually, she has no son, and her husband's old. Elisha, haven't you noticed that they're getting to be an older couple? There's no children. Now, the way this is written, it says no son, and that word in the original Hebrew means no male offspring. But it may mean that they had just no boy, which was very important in that culture, because the family, well, they often had big families and usually plenty of boys. Some of you remember in the story of the Exodus, there was a national crisis when this one man had 5 daughters and no sons. They weren't sure what to do. How do we pass on the inheritance? You remember that story? So it may mean that, but it sounds like from the context she had no children and there would be no heir. And he says, call her. And so she calls. She comes and stands in the door. Now she's standing in the doorway. Promises are often made there. She doesn't want to intrude. And he declares to her, about this time next year, you will embrace a son. And she said, no, my Lord, man of God, do not lie to your maidservant. Now, what is she saying? She doesn't believe it? Or she's saying, that'd be too good to be true, or don't tease me like that. This had been the longing of her heart, that they might have children. She never even dreamed that this would happen. But he makes a promise to her, and you know what else he's making? He's making a prophecy. And she said, don't lie to your maidservant. What does Mary call herself when the angel says, you're going to have a promised son? It said, be it unto your maidservant. So here's a prophecy of a special son that's going to come, and you'll find out later this boy ends up being a type of Christ. Don't lie to me. And the woman conceived. Verse 17, does God keep his promise? Now I expect that she and her husband cooperated. But it says, the woman conceived. I mean, even after God told Abraham, you're going to end up having a son, not with Hagar, you're going to have one with Sarah. God worked a miracle, but Abraham and Sarah cooperated with that miracle. The woman conceived and bore a son when the appointed time had come of which Elisha had told her. So this is 1 year later, she has a boy. Now, she is so thrilled. She wanted to be a blessing. By the way, if any of you are thinking about children, it doesn't mean you invite the pastor over for dinner and that everything's going to be taken care of. That could be misunderstood more ways than one. But I'm just saying that this was a type of Christ, and this is a type of Jesus in this promise here. And the child grew. Everything was well. She's happy. Years went by. Elisha continues to go on his circuit. He's teaching. All is well. Until one day. You know, just because God blesses you and you invite the Lord into your life doesn't mean you're never going to have challenges or temptations or trials. And it says that the child grew. Now it happened one day that he went out to his father to the reapers. He's on his own.

He's running around. He's been weaned. He's big enough where his father's out in the field. And he says, Mama, can I go out and be with Daddy and the reapers? And she said, go ahead. He runs out to the field, and he's maybe playing or helping a little bit. And he said to his father, my head, my head. He grabs his head, and he drops his sheaf he's carrying around. And we don't know exactly what it was. It gets very hot in that part of the country during the harvest time. Could have been sunstroke. Could have been some rapid onset of some sort of meningitis. It could have been an aneurysm. I mean, we could speculate all day long what was doing it, but he was overcome with a sudden pain in his head. Father, not knowing what to do, he might have thought, well, I don't know, he got stung by a hornet. Who knows what happened? And you know what fathers do when the kids are hurt? They say, go see Mom. And now, if he had broken a toy, Dad would say, I'd see if I can fix it. But when he's sick, he said, you go see your mother. And so a servant brings him, helps him to the mother. And when he had taken him and brought him to his mother, he sat on her knees. She's rocking him, trying to figure out what's wrong, or maybe fanning his face and mopping his fever with a wet cloth or something. And he sits on her knees till noon, and then he dies. She watches her son die. Does Mary see Jesus die? She has his promised son. And you know what? When Mary brought Jesus to the temple, you know what Simon said to Mary? He said, a sword is going to pierce your own soul. Yes, you'll have joy, and there'll be gladness. And even the angels declared peace on earth, joy to the world. But Mary not only had the joy, it later turned to sadness because that boy died. And here she's holding him in her arms, and she hears him breathe his last. And that had to be heartbreaking. And he died. Now, it doesn't say he was asleep. It's very clear. I want you to notice. He died is the word, verse 20, that's used. And she went up, and she laid him on the bed of the man of God. And she shut the door upon him, and she went out. She doesn't put him on their bed. She doesn't put him on his own bed. She brings him up and puts him on the bed of the man of God. Why does she do that? She's sort of claiming a promise. She's saying, look, this has been a child of promise. You promised me this son. You did it when I was in your room, in your doorway. I'm going back where I first heard that promise, and I'm going to remind God of what he's done. She put him on Elisha's bed. Did she start to doubt that Elisha was a man of God? No, she just doesn't understand why this has happened. So she's got to go and get a hold of the source of the miracle, and she's going to need another miracle. She puts him on Elisha's bed. She shuts the door, and she went out. She doesn't tell her husband. She calls her husband, verse 22, and she says, send me and one of the young men and the donkey that I might run to the man of God and come back. I need to go on an errand. That's 14 miles away. He's up in Mount Carmel. She's way down in Shunem. Shunem is in the foot of Mount Tabor. It's in northern Israel. If you know your Bible map, you know where the tribe of Issachar was. The Shunammites lived with the people of Issachar. So it's about a 14-mile journey. Now, 14 miles on a donkey, those are rough miles. And it takes a while. And the husband's going, I don't understand. He still doesn't know how serious the son was. He doesn't know what happened. She doesn't say anything to him. She doesn't want to be stopped. Why are you going to him today? It's neither new moon or Sabbath. Now, I won't take a detour here, just a little one. You know what that implies? He says, why would you go to him today? It's not the Sabbath. That would mean if it was another day of the week, it would have been normal for them to gather on the Sabbath. So were they still keeping the Sabbath during this time, even in the northern kingdom? It's very important. And you know who says this is a Shunammite, not an Israelite. So for those who wonder, was the Sabbath important still through this time period? They were keeping the Sabbath. She said, it's okay, don't worry. She doesn't explain it. She says, it is well. And you know what that word is, it is well? She says, shalom. Shalom is sort of a universal word. It's like when Karen and I went to Fiji. They said bula for everything. Bula was hello, bula was greetings, bula was happy, bula was goodbye. It was just all bula vanaka, bula. And it's like in Hawaiian, they say what? Aloha. You can say aloha hello and aloha goodbye. And so she says, shalom, peace, it's okay, don't worry.

Then she saddled the donkey, and she said to her servant, "Drive and go forward. Do not slacken the pace for me unless I tell you." Now, when she says drive and go forward, the word there is make haste. Now, how many of you have ridden a horse in your life? How many of you have ridden a donkey? Will you agree that the riding a donkey is very different from riding a horse? You can ride a horse, and I don't know what it is about their size or something, but there's a smoother gait of a horse when it's galloping. If you're trotting, it shakes you up pretty good. But when a horse has got a gait and they're moving along, you can stay pretty smooth on their back. A donkey's not like that. If you get on a donkey sort of, you don't see a donkey gallop. Donkeys just run real fast. And you ever seen some of these power runners? Kind of looks weird when you see a power runner. You know, if you want a person to run, you just break into a run. There's something smooth about it. But these people that are power walking, well, a donkey sort of power runs. And if you're on the back of a donkey and he's going fast, he's like, this really, that's what it's like. And so she says to the servant, "Do not slacken the pace for me." He might be thinking, "You're getting beaten to death." She says, "I don't care. This is urgent. Go fast. Do not slow down unless I tell you." So she departed and she went to the man of God at Mount Carmel. And so it was, when the man of God saw her afar off. Does God see us afar off when we're coming to him? Did the Father see the prodigal son from afar when he's coming? Does the Lord see us if we draw near to him? He sees us when we're drawing near. And so from afar off, he says to Gehazi, "Look, that's the Shunammite woman." You know why he recognized her far off? Because he used to see her come for Sabbath. That's why her husband said, "It's not Sabbath. Why are you going to the man of God?" So she was a worshiper. Is that clear to everybody? He recognized her when she was coming, recognized her servant, recognized her donkey. And he said, "Look, the Shunammite woman. Please run now to meet her." So she's drawing near. He runs to meet her. That's the same kind of story that you hear in the prodigal son. When the prodigal son is coming home, not only does the father see him from afar off, it says he runs to meet him. And he runs to meet her. He says, "Check with her and ask her, is it well? Is it well with your husband? It's not the Sabbath or new moon. What are you doing here? Is it well with the child?" You know what he's asking? He's saying, "Is it shalom? Is it shalom?" And Gehazi gets there. He says, "Is all well?" He's saying, "Is all shalom?" And she answers, "It is shalom." Now, why does she not tell Gehazi there's a problem? For one thing, I think she recognized that Gehazi didn't have the faith. You read the story of Gehazi further on, you'll know that too. Next chapter tells you that Gehazi was serving Elisha with ulterior motives. That's in chapter 5 in the story of Naaman. She thought, you know, Gehazi is not the one I want. I need to go directly to Elisha. I need to get into his presence. She said, "It's fine." And when she came into the man of God at the hill, she caught him by the feet. She lunges for his feet and she clings to his feet. But Gehazi, she thought, what's going on? He's like, he's not only the apprentice for Elisha, he's sort of the bodyguard. And he's wondering why she's grabbed him by the feet. Now, if you're going to hurt someone, you usually don't go for their feet. This is an act of pleading and worship. And she gets a hold of his feet and she hangs on to him. And Gehazi is going to thrust her away. But he says, "Let her alone. Her soul is in deep distress. And the Lord has hidden it from me and has not told me." So she said to the man of God, "Did I ask a son of my Lord? I didn't pray for a son. And I said, 'Do not deceive me.'" Now, she hasn't said what happened, but right away, Elisha knows that there's been something terrible that has happened to the boy. All he has to do is look at the mother's face and realize that she's lost her son. And Elisha says, "The Lord has hidden this from me." And he says to Gehazi, verse 29, "Get yourself ready. Take my staff in your hand and be on your way. If you meet anyone on the road, do not greet him. If anyone greets you, do not answer him." Now, I want you to notice some things that are happening here. I'm rushing along with the story. He invited her request. She prays. She has a miracle birth. This is what Mary does.

Her son dies in the field. Now, who does this miracle son represent? He's a type of Jesus. What is the field? Christ says the sower is sowing the good seed, right? This field is the world. Jesus is out working in the field. And when she gets to Elisha, she grabs him by the feet and she clings and she will not let go. What does Mary do with Jesus? At the resurrection, she lunges for his feet to grab him, to worship him. And he says, "Do not cling to me, for I have not yet ascended to my Father." But sometimes you've got to get a hold of the Lord. What did Jacob do? He said, "I will not let you go unless you bless me." So when Elisha says to Gehazi, "Look, I want you to run ahead. Here's what I want you to do. Go now and take my staff in your hand." I'm in verse 20. "If you meet anyone along the way, do not greet him. If anyone greets you, do not answer him, but lay my staff on the face of the child." It's urgent. The boy's died. You don't want to wait too long if you're going to have a resurrection. That's why it was such a miracle when Lazarus was raised. Most other resurrections that Jesus performed wasn't that long after. Now, isn't it interesting that when Jesus sent out the disciples, he actually says to the disciples when they're preaching, Luke 10, verse 3, "Go your way. Behold, I send you out as lambs among wolves. Carry neither money bag, knapsack, or sandals. Greet no one along the road." Why did Jesus send the disciples out and say, "Greet no one on the road"? Wouldn't you think Christians would be told, "Be friendly to people on the road"? What Jesus is saying is, as you go from town to town, you've got a mission. Do not get distracted along the way with idle chatter, but be focused on getting to your next mission. And the devil's going to try to distract you. He's saying to Gehazi, don't linger. When people would pass each other on the road, now you don't do it in our culture because you drive by and you don't even give a person a look. Every now and then you'll, you know, wave to another driver. Hopefully you're waving to another driver. But, you know, people are coming and going so fast. Back in a little more rural life, when people passed each other, the polite thing was you'd stop and you'd visit. And then you'd go on your way to the market or on your way back to the ranch. And so Gehazi saying, Elisha says to Gehazi, don't even slow down, but make haste as you go. And Gehazi went ahead of them. But the mother says in verse 30, as the Lord lives and as your soul lives, I will not leave you. She said, you might be sending your servant, but I'm not going anywhere without you. You're the one that promised me this child. I need you to come. And so he tells the Gehazi, he says, well, do what I've said. So Gehazi runs off ahead, and she and Elisha follow after. You can see that. She says, I will not leave you. And says, so he arose and followed her. Elisha said, I will go with you. Now Gehazi went on ahead of them. He's running on ahead. He's younger. And he comes to the ranch, and he goes upstairs into the room, and sure enough, there's the boy on the bed, stone cold, silent. And Gehazi takes the staff and he lays it on the face of the child, pulls it off, nothing happens. Maybe he tries it a second or a third time, there's nothing. Therefore he goes back and now he meets Elisha and the Shunammite woman en route, and he says, the child is not awakened. You know, what word did they use to refer to death? And see, even back then they referred to it as sleep. Now why didn't Elisha tell him what to do with the staff? Why didn't it work? Did Jesus send out the disciples to cast out devils? Did it work most of the time? Can you think of at least one time it didn't work? And they said to the Lord, why couldn't we cast the devil out of that boy? That's in Mark chapter 9. And Jesus said, this kind comes forth by nothing except prayer and fasting. It's a serious case. Now, it doesn't even happen for Elisha right away. And so this becomes a real spiritual battle. And Elisha came into the house where the child was, verse 32, lying dead on his bed. He shut the door behind the two of them being he and the boy, and he prayed to the Lord. And he went up and he laid on the child. And he probably couldn't do it all at once because he's a lot bigger than this little boy. And says he put his mouth on his mouth, and in one commentary I read,

said he may have breathed into him, trying to inflate his lungs. They used to do that sometimes, even if a person drowned back then. He put his eyes on his eyes. He put his hand on his hands. And he stretched himself upon the child. And the flesh of the child became warm. Isn't it interesting that the Shunammite woman warmed David, and years later now you've got the prophet, the Israelite, warming the Shunammite boy. But he's not alive. And he returned and he walked back and forth in the house. He went back downstairs. He's pacing back and forth. What do you think he's doing? He's praying. You know what else I think he's thinking? Elisha remembered where Elijah raised a boy. God promised Elisha would have a double portion of Elijah's spirit. Elijah lived with a widow woman who put him in an upper room. And her son died. Very similar. And she was not an Israelite, she was a Canaanite. And he had to pray and stretch himself upon the child several times, and then there was a resurrection. When the rain came for Elisha, did the answer come right away, or did he have to pray and pray? Seven times he prayed. And he went up and he stretched himself on the child again, like Elijah did. And he's praying. And he's claiming the promises of God. And you can only imagine, he's saying, Lord, you inspired me to tell this woman she would have a child. Like Abraham and Sarah had Isaac, a miracle has happened. You've got a plan for this child, and now he's been gone. Resurrect him. What's going to happen to your name? They're going to think you failed, Lord. I can just imagine all the things that Elisha was saying to the Lord. But he continues to pray. He intercedes. This answer doesn't come easy. What do you think the mother's doing downstairs? She's praying too. But finally, the child revives, and the first thing he does is he sneezes seven times. Now, you might see somebody twitch their eyes. You say, did they move? Was there a flinch? But when someone sneezes, you ever tried to hide a sneeze? A sneeze is something that's full of life. It's something that is very aggressive. It's very animated. And when someone sneezes seven times, it means, wow, I guess they're really alive. And it's another thing that's happening is when you sneeze, you breathe deeply and you kind of clear yourself out. Okay, well, you don't even know what the problem was that caused this death. But seven's another number. It symbolizes that he is very alive. He's expelling. Jesus cast seven devils out of Mary Magdalene. You know why they say Gesundheit when you sneeze? Because there was a belief that you had some germ or something in you and your sneezing clears it out. And there's an element of truth to that. The sneezing is supposed to expel things that are not healthy for your sinuses, whether it be pollen or germs or whatever. So his sneezing seven times is a sign of the evil being sent out, and he's healed, he's cleansed, and he opens his eyes. And he called Gehazi, and he says to him, go call this Shunammite woman. So he called her, and she came in to him. He said, pick up your son. Last time you set him on my bed, he was dead. Now he's alive. Receive your son. And she went in, and what does she do? Before she picks up her son, she falls at his feet again and bows to the ground. And then she picked up her son. She worships him. She picks up her son, and she went out. Now that's the story. This is a wonderful story that helps illustrate the promises of God in the Bible. Do you know that's not the last time the Shunammite appears in the Bible account? A few years later, Elisha the prophet comes to the Shunammite woman, and you read in 2 Kings 8, you have to jump ahead a few chapters. This is the same one. You know what's amazing about this woman? What's her name? It's never given. Just calls her the Shunammite woman. People were often named by their places. It's like Jesus was called Jesus of Nazareth. And this is this wealthy woman of Shunem. Don't you wish you knew what her name was? I think one reason her name's not getting is because she represents something. I'll get to that in just a minute. Elisha speaks, 2 Kings 8, verse 1. Elisha speaks to the woman whose son he had restored to life, saying, arise and go. You and your household, and stay wherever you can, for the Lord has called for a famine,
Furthermore,

It will come upon the land for 7 years. Was there another 7-year famine in the days of Joseph? Was there a famine in the days of Ruth? And Naomi and her household went to live somewhere else because there was a famine. And so he's preparing her in advance. Go live where you can, but there's going to be a famine in northern Israel. And you wonder if, you know, that was one of the famines that came because of the idolatry that is spoken of. So the woman arose. Was there a drought during the time of Elijah? How long was the drought during the time of Elijah? 3.5. How long is the famine during the time of Elisha? 7, which is 2 times 3.5. Interesting, huh? Elisha gets a double portion. Elisha gets twice as much famine as Elijah had. So the woman arose and did according to the saying of the man of God. And she went with her household and dwelt in the land of the Philistines. That was down lower regions. They were able to water by hand down there for 7 years. And it came to pass at the end of 7 years, the woman returned to the land from the land of the Philistines, and she went to make an appeal to the king for her house and her land. Why is she doing this? Because while she was gone, the other neighbors moved in and they took over. They said, oh, there she's left. And she's just a Canaanite. She's not one of us. And they moved in, they took over her ranch, they took over her land, even though it was hers and it had been for generations. She gets back home and they've occupied her place and said, look, finders keepers, possession is 9/10 of the law. You were gone. You were gone for years. We stuck through the famine. You're not getting your land back. The only one that can help her now is the king. Remember once Elisha said to her, can I speak to the king for you? So it just so happens that on the very day that the king is sitting as Supreme Court, there were judges in the land of Israel that would take care of the minor cases, but the major cases were brought to the king directly. And the different cases would come in. And while the king and the court and the scribes are writing things out, and they're saying next case, and then they'd have a break, and next case, and in the breaks between the cases, Gehazi is visiting with the king of Israel, and the king is saying, tell me, you saw Elisha firsthand. Tell me some of the miracles that you've seen working with Elisha. And you can read here, it says, the king talked with Gehazi, the servant of the man of God, saying, tell me, please, all the great things that Elisha has done. And it happened, he gets to the greatest thing. He was telling the king how he restored the dead to life. And there was the woman, right when he's telling him about this resurrection. I saw when the boy was dead. I laid the staff on his face and he didn't come back to life. And then the clerk says, your majesty, next case. He says, okay, bring it in. Who is it? Well, this is this woman. She's a Canaanite woman, a Shunammite. Oh, what does she want? And Gehazi says to the king, your majesty, that's the woman and that's the boy that was dead and that was brought back to life again. That's all the king needed to hear. Isn't God's providence interesting? And he says, this is the one right here. This is the woman whose son was restored. And there she was appealing to the king for her house and her land. And Gehazi says, this is her and this is her son that Elisha restored to life. And they said, he brings me. He says, tell me what happened. She threw Gehazi translating, says, it's true. He was completely dead and Elisha brought him back to life. And when the king asked the woman, she told him. So the king appointed a certain officer and he said, you follow this woman, take some soldiers with her. You go back to her territory and you tell her neighbors, thus says the king, everything that was hers that she lost will be restored. And not only did she get all her land back, the king went even further and he said, and any income from the produce on that land during the 7 years she was gone, they'll restore that too. So she didn't lose anything by being gone. Now this woman had a son that was given. Why? She made a place in her home for God. Because she invited the Lord, in inviting Elisha, Jesus said, when people do it to you, they do it to me. Here's the point of everything I've said. So if you missed everything else, just catch this. In inviting Elisha into her home, she was inviting the Lord into their lives. In doing that, she received great blessings. What she and her husband wanted more than anything was a son. She got a son of promise, a miracle son. What does a woman represent in Bible prophecy?

Christ needs to be in our home, in our church, first and foremost, and also in your homes. So she invites him in, has a miracle boy, but then there's a trial that comes. The boy is taken away. She goes back to the man of God, prays again, he is restored, and he continues to grow up. Her land, through the man of God, because she has this relationship, Elisha doesn't tell his own people there's going to be a famine, you need to run for cover. But he tells this woman. Why does he tell this woman? Because they have a relationship. She represents the church. Does God give us prophecy in his word? Does the Lord speak to us in a way he doesn't speak to everyone else? Do we know something about what's coming other people don't know? Why? Because we've opened our door and we said, Lord, this is your house. We want you in our house. Will he do that for you personally? And she loses everything during this famine, but she goes back to the man of God and she prays, and it's all restored again. Because of her relationship with Elisha, the king gives everything back with the proceeds. This is a story of great restoration. It has to do with our inviting God into our lives. What that woman did with Elisha, the Lord wants us to do with Jesus. Now, one more thing I want to share with you. There are seven examples in the Bible. It's interesting. 7 years of famine, seven sneezes. There are seven miracle babies in the Bible. You may have heard me say this before, but this is one of the stories, so it bears repeating, especially during this time of year. Seven women in the Bible were barren that had babies. They all have baby boys, which is unusual, that are all types of Christ. Sarah has who? Isaac. Is Isaac a type of Christ? Goes up to the place of sacrifice with a wood on his back. He's a willing sacrifice like Jesus. Isaac's a type of Christ. Rebecca is barren. Isaac prays for her. She has twins. Their names? Jacob and Esau. Jacob was the one who receives the spiritual blessing. He's a type of Christ. He's the father of the patriarchs. He has 12 patriarchs. Jesus has 12 disciples. He's a shepherd, and there's many ways that Jacob is a parallel of Christ. He intercedes. He wrestles with God. Rachel is barren. She gets a hold of Jacob and says, give me children ere I die. He says, am I the Lord? She was having problems. But through prayer, she has a son. What's his name? Firstborn. Joseph, her firstborn, Joseph. Is Joseph a type of Christ? Sold by his own brothers for silver? But he forgives them, feeds the whole world. I mean, wonderful analogies of Joseph and Jesus. The robe of Joseph is covered with blood and presented to the Father. There's a woman, we don't know her name. It's Manoah's wife, we know his name. She's barren, has a miracle son. What's his name? Samson. Is he a type of Christ? I know he did a lot of things wrong, but he kills the lion like David. And he sacrifices his life at the end. Samson was blinded as Jesus was blinded. He was bound as Jesus was bound. He was imprisoned as Jesus was imprisoned. And then he stretches out his arms. He is filled with the Spirit, and he defeats God's enemies through his death. This is what Jesus did. So Samson is a type of Christ. Do you see that? Hannah has a son named Samuel. Is Samuel a type of Christ? He's a prophet, he's a priest, he's a judge in Israel, lives a godly life. You won't find a record of Samuel failing. The only thing Samuel ever does wrong is he thinks that Eliab is supposed to be the king, and God says, don't look on the outside, it's not him, it's the youngest, it's David. But everything else, Samuel is always faithful, he listens to God. And then you know who you have next? The Shunammite woman. Her son, that we just read about, dies in the field, working with his father in a harvest. Didn't Jesus say that he's come to help with the harvest? And then finally you have, in the New Testament, another old father and a mother that are childless, that have a miracle boy. What's his name? John the Baptist, who is the forerunner of Jesus. These are all types of Christ. And in each case, talks about them inviting God into their homes. And that's what this story is about. This woman made a place for God in the home to stay as a guest, and then he blesses with the greatest blessings. All is restored. There's a resurrection that takes place. The power of God is seen. And this is really a story about Jesus. Do you see that? I see this. This is a wonderful, wonderful story in the Bible. Now, the question is,

is our church open to Christ? You know, when this woman, who is a type of the church, this Shunammite woman, she became a witness to all of her neighbors. Christ was born in her home, or this baby, miracle birth takes place in her home, and then there's a resurrection that takes place. Jesus was born twice miraculously. His first birth was a miracle. His resurrection, his second birth, is a miracle. This child has both those births. All of this has to happen because she invites them into her home. Are we inviting Christ into our church? He will do things for us and bless us in ways unlike others because we have that relationship. And are we inviting them into our homes? I think we all know about common hospitality. This goes beyond that. Having an ongoing relationship where you're in communication with Jesus every day. Do you want that relationship? I do too.

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1: 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Why does God allow suffering? Is there hope for a planet in crisis? What happens when we die? And much more. 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

0: Hi, friends. Would you like to hear an amazing fact? Back in 1963, a man in Turkey was digging in his basement to expand it. It was a stone area, and he poked through the wall and found there was a room. Well, he got a light and he went into this ancient chamber that he found, and it led into another room, and that led to another room, and another room, and another dusty room. This man had basically discovered an underground city that went down 11 stories. It's in Derinkuyu, Turkey. You see, evidently, way back before the time of Christ, the Hittites had built some underground rooms so they could hide in case of an invasion. That was later taken over by the Christians, and it was greatly expanded by the Christians who were hiding from Muslim invaders. Matter of fact, this city is so expansive that it had storerooms for oil, corrals for cattle, warehouses for food. It had underground a wine press. They had schools, a church. There was 11 stories, and they estimate there was room for 20 to 30,000 people to live underground. You know, when I first read about that, I thought the thousands of Christians living underground in those dimly lit chambers, it made me sad to think about these people who are called by Jesus to be the light of the world living in the darkness. Jesus talks about this in Matthew chapter 5, verse 14, where he says, "You are the light of the world. A city that is set on a hill cannot be hidden. They do not light a lamp and put it under a basket, but on a lampstand, and it gives light to all that are in the house. Let your light so shine before men that they may see your good works and glorify your Father in heaven." Friends, are you letting your light shine? We here at Good News TV would like to encourage you to put your light on a hill and let it shine for all that it might glorify your Father in heaven.
1: Hello, viewers. My name is Luke Skelton with Good News.

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2: It's good to have everybody here. I've got something to preach tonight that I kind of like. I got two experience the power moments in it. So what do you say we get to it? All right, let's start with a text from the Bible that probably everybody knows. Romans chapter 6, and it's verse 23. I think most of you know it. You brought your Bibles tonight. I hope you brought your Bible in our locations all around the world. I'm sure somebody's reading from a Bible that I can't read, but as long as you can read it, we're in great shape. So Romans chapter 6, here's the one that you can, you know, why don't you do it? Show off a little bit. Sit back. Act like you don't even need to look at your Bible. Well, you better check it before you start. And just kind of quote it, you know, then everybody will know that you are very religious. It'll be a wonderful experience. Here's what the Bible says. For the wages of sin is death, but the gift of God is eternal life through Jesus Christ our Lord. Let's bow together as we pray. Father in heaven, tonight, we ask for your presence. Some of us have come tonight not even professing to be religious or good. We just want to know what you have to say to us tonight. There's somebody who came tonight who really felt strange about it, and maybe even now thinks that they might be in the wrong place, but convince them now that they're exactly where you wanted them to be. And I pray, Father, that for every one of us who opens the Bible tonight, or even for those of us who can't find it in the Bible, but we're listening to your voice, we pray that you'll make a change for us. In the name of Jesus, amen. So tonight, it's amazing disgrace. I love to preach about grace. In fact, if I wanted everybody to love me, I would only preach about grace. I've discovered that people love for you to preach about grace because some folks think that because of grace, I can kind of do anything I want to do because I'm covered by grace. Do you have the feeling that I'm going to pop that bubble tonight? Well, I'm not going to pop it. I'm going to take you to some texts in the Bible that are going to show you that God does not intend that people misuse grace. Grace is powerful. In fact, the Apostle Paul says, 1 Corinthians 15, if you go verses 9 and 10, the Apostle Paul talks about a different meaning of grace. When that word is used by Paul and by Luke, it means the love of God with its sleeves rolled up. It means Jesus' love coming after you. I don't know about you, but I did not chase God. I wish I could tell you that I was so inclined to Christ that I ran after him. I did not. I was in a church running away in my mind. But I'm glad that grace could catch

me even as I ran inside my mind. Because you can run, but you can't hide from the grace of God. Well, that's a meaning that I wish I had time to preach about. I'm going to preach about another shade of it, and here it comes. We have read the most important text that we need. It says that the wages of sin is death. There are people who know that if you want to be a successful television preacher, I do not like the term television evangelist. If you ever want to be my friend, do not come up to me and say, oh, you're a television evangelist, or don't hyphenate it, don't cut it up. There's that new little word, televangelist, because you remember that word had a little problem a few years ago. So I'd rather you just call me Walter, call me anything, but that word right there has got a little something on it, and I'd just as soon not use it. But if you want to be successful on television, you must always talk about positive things. I must always tell you how wonderful you are. I must always tell you that no matter what you do, you're going to end up in heaven. Well, there are some people that I hope never make it. Because if they get in, heaven won't be heaven. I don't know who you are. You know who you are. But before you get to heaven, you've got to be changed by grace. The Bible says the wages of sin is death. I should never use the term if I want you to be my friend, but let me tell you a little secret. If I got a choice between making Jesus happy and making you happy, I'll take Jesus. Amen. You can be mad, because Jesus can protect me from mad people. So I'm going to tell it just like it is. This wonderful text has a top and a bottom that don't seem to match, but they balance. The wages of sin is death, but it's a disjunctive conjunction. It tears apart two things that balance each other, but don't say the same thing. It says the gift of God through Jesus Christ, the gift is that wonderful Savior. So while sin brings death, Jesus brings eternal life, and I'm real happy about that. What do you say? Go with me to Psalm 111. And I'll show you that God appeared to have a problem. Psalm 111. And if you can't find them quickly, write them down. I want you to check me. Sometimes people say, let me look it up. Don't you look it up. Look it up. Go home and find out what I read and was it on target. Psalm 111, verses 7 and 8. And here's what it says. The works of his hands are verity and judgment. All his commandments are sure. They stand fast forever and ever and are done in truth and uprightness. So any commandment of God stands forever and it's done in truth and uprightness. So here is the problem. Well, I'm supposed to say, you know, I've been around those folk who don't like to use the word problem. They say, always say, here's the challenge. So here's the challenge. God has got a law that's perfect. Amen. You heard us read it the other night from the Bible. It says it's a perfect law of liberty. But the law says if you sin, you gotta die. God loves us so much that he is not pleased with the thought of losing one of us. God is not willing that any should perish, but that all should come to repentance. If God didn't care about us, this would be easy. All he'd have to do is give us the first part of Romans 6:23, the wages of sin is death, and we're all gone. Huh? And I know some of you think that you know people that you would like to be gone in a bzzz. Problem is, everybody who sinned would be bzzz. And that could include you. In fact, I hate to tell you, but it would include all of us. The only perfect servant that God ever had was Jesus. All the rest of us are imperfect people. Oh, I saw one lady look so sad when I said that. I think she must have thought when she came tonight that she was sitting in the perfect section. But all have sinned and come short of the glory of God, so that every one of us deserves death. God
has a challenge because the law

says you gotta die, the law can't be changed. What if God took back the law? What if God said, I was wrong? Then everything goes helter-skelter. God cannot be wrong. If God is ambivalent, or if God isn't sure, where are we? We already got enough.

them in truth and verity that they last forever. So the question is, if you've got these people who are not perfect and they have broken your law, they have sinned and the law says they must die, then how do you keep them and keep your law at the same time? Challenge that I couldn't deal with, but God can. So I go to Matthew chapter 1 and verse 21. Matthew chapter 1 and verse 21, simple text. I won't be able to look up all of these, but I enjoy doing it. My Bible has gotten dry, and it's ready. It's falling in the places now. That's why I love this ragged Bible, so don't talk about it. It's an experienced book. If you've got one of those new Bibles with all the expensive paper, you can barely find a text. Because the more expensive the Bible, the more sticky the pages. So if you've got that real great stuff, you got to just... This Bible is good. It just opens where I need it to open most of the time. Matthew chapter 1, verse 21, it says, "And she shall bring forth a son, and thou shalt call his name Jesus." Forgive me, I get excited when I say the name Jesus. I have prayed prayers around the world for old people and children and said the name Jesus, and I've seen people experience miracles of healing just with the mention of his name. I was on an airplane one night and the engine started sounding funny. I have never been in a plane crash, and by the grace of God, I hope never to be in one. I thought this might be the time, and I was sitting there. In fact, a little lady had got on the plane who didn't want to sit next to me. She was drawing as far as she could away from me in her seat. And then somebody mentioned to them in her presence that I was a pastor. And when the engine started sounding funny, she leaned back towards me. When I prayed and said the name Jesus, it doesn't happen this way all the time, but it just happens that on that trip, the name Jesus was enough to make the plane sound right again. Well, if you don't believe it, don't try it. That's how my Jesus works. And the little lady was a friend of mine for the rest of the trip. We had one. So, look, it says, "She shall bring forth a son. Thou shalt call his name Jesus, for he shall save his people from their sins." Here is the beginning of it. Jesus came to save us from our sins. He did not come just to die on Calvary. Oh, he paid the price on Calvary, but he also lived a life before he went to Calvary. Jesus came with a specific purpose. It was to save me. And let me tell you, if I had been the only one, or if you had been the only one, Jesus would have come to save you from your sin. If you believe it, can I hear you say amen? Now, I get to a text. Go to Ephesians. I hope you can find that. If you haven't found, hey, did you find Romans the other night? If you did, hope you stuck something in there and you can go to Romans and go slowly forward. Don't let anybody see you doing it. They will think you don't know what you're doing. But go to Ephesians and let's get to chapter 2 and start with verse 8. I'll read you a wonderful text of scripture that some people misunderstand. And this is going to be our first experience the power moment for tonight. I've got one that is so beautiful. I hope the Lord helps my tongue say it right. Then I've got another one where he kind of shows his power. I got two tonight. Here's this one. This is Ephesians chapter 2, start with verse 8. "For by grace are ye saved through faith, and that not of yourselves. It is the gift of God, not of works, lest any man should boast. For we are his workmanship, created in Christ Jesus unto good works, which God hath before ordained that we should walk in them." Now, a lot of people have taken the first part of this text, verse 8, and they say, that's all you need. For by grace are you saved. It is not of your own works. You are saved through faith. And that's true. And if you stop there, I think you miss something. Because some people have taken this text to mean that because of grace, I can do anything I want to do if I do it in the name of Jesus
and under the umbrella

of grace. But the text goes on. It says in verse 9, something very important. It's not of works, because we got a slippery slope among religious people. There are some people who think that they can save themselves. You can tell them when you see them walking. They are bearing the world on their shoulders. Have you seen them? It's easy to pick them out. They walk around, they're in Christ, but it's an awful experience. And they're working on it. And they're gonna do it some kind of way. They're gonna, by sacrifice, they're gonna keep the rules. And you can tell, they never get happy. They gotta check the rule book. Let me see, am I doing it? Not of works. You can't work your way into the kingdom of heaven, because all of my righteousnesses are like filthy rags. So if I obeyed all the little teeny weeny rules, I still wouldn't be good enough for heaven. But verse 10 is important. It says, for we are his workmanship, created in Christ Jesus unto good works, which God hath before ordained that we should walk in them. Now I went and dug on this one, and let me tell you what I found. So get ready for your moment. We are his workmanship. We are his work. We are his creation, but in the original language, it's the same word from whence we get poem. We are his poem. Well, if you can't get excited, keep it to yourself. Once Jesus has found me by his grace, once he has pardoned me by his blood, he does not leave me alone. But he takes the language that used to be me and rearranges it so there's rhyme and rhythm in it. So I may be the same language, but a poet has gotten hold of it. So he takes who I used to be and rewrites it. In fact, one scholar says we are his recreation. We are remade by the power of Jesus so that now we are beautiful, not because of ourselves, but because a master poet has taken the words that used to make up our lives and has rewritten it into poetry. So when you read it, it's beautiful coming across your tongue. And then when you become poetry, anybody can read you and you sound different. So I'm not new words, I'm new connection. I'm new sequence. I'm beautiful now. In fact, when you go to Matthew chapter 5, you read over there, nobody takes a lamp and hides it under a bushel basket, but you put it up so that everybody can see it. And it ends like this: let your light so shine before men that they may see your good works and glorify your Father who is in heaven. Because you didn't make poetry out of yourself. It was God through Christ who made poetry out of you. So if you see anything good in me, if you see anything worth reading in me, it's not me who you read. It's the rearrangement of the words that Jesus has done. He took my cluttered words and rewrote. So what I'm telling you is this, that when Jesus has touched you, your job is not to do good works. You are not under a command to do good works. You just do the good works. That's my experience, the power moment. That's the first one. So after Christ has rewritten me, I am now like a light. And do you notice the Bible does not say Matthew 5, 14 or 15 or 16. The Bible does not say make your light so shine before men.

Do you know Christians who are making their light shine? Hi. Hi, how you doing? I'm a Christian. Yeah, and you're scaring me. If you got a light, you don't have to make it shine. The light shines. And the darker it gets, the more I can see it. So you don't have to come up and shock me. Just go ahead and be what God made you. Just be poetry. And I'll enjoy reading you. Amen. So you don't hide your light, but you don't make your light. This is not a job I got to do. All I got to do is just be who Jesus makes me. He made me light, and he made me poetry. Well, if I wanted to go too far, I'd say he made the light to shine on my poetry, but then some people would think that was a bit much. I want to tell you that the moment that I love first in this sermon tonight is that by grace I am saved, but that does not mean that I continue to do what I used to do. I worked for a while. In fact, I could, well, I don't have my badge in my pocket tonight, but I worked with two law enforcement agencies, and they make you, when you're a chaplain, you have to do a ride-along. Now, you know, there are some people who think, after watching television, I would love to ride with the police. Let me tell you something. You better be careful about that little wish. I would ride with them, and somebody would see the car and take a shot at it. See, you never knew unless you got close to those guys that a bullet makes a noise when it misses you. So that means I got some true gangbangers in here tonight, because somebody act like they knew. If a bullet misses you, first time it happened, I said, hey. What was that? So, oh, you're a preacher, you don't know. Said that was a bullet that missed. Every time you hear that sound, you ought to praise your God, because that was one that didn't hit. And I started doing that, and I started praying not only that it would not hit, but I prayed, Lord, don't let them shoot. Not when I'm riding. But I'm trying to show you this, that we are his workmanship. It is not a job to do what God says. It is not a job. I wanted to tell you about that experience of riding with those officers, because I learned that we must have a protection that changes. And it got to the place where the officers would ask for Walter. And I'd say, well, why me? Because, you know, I'd already had my ride. And I said, because we think you have the kind of faith that works, but it doesn't get on our nerves. I'll leave it alone. If you don't need it, just leave it right there. Here's where my text is going. Let me take you to Revelation chapter 22, because I want to show you something. I think the other night we tried to show that the law has not been done away with. I'm watching my time, but I got some stuff I want to share with you. Because the fact is that, well, isn't it wonderful when you come here, you know you're going to get out on time? Isn't it amazing? You don't ever have to worry. You don't have to tell me anything. I got that big thing right there telling me what's going on. I want to show you Revelation chapter 22. Incidentally, there are some people who say, well, yeah, the law, well, it did exist, but it existed in the Old Testament. So guess where I'm taking you? To the New Testament. Revelation, the last chapter of Revelation, Revelation chapter 22. Look what verse 14 says. Blessed are they that do his commandments, that they may have a right to the tree of life and may enter in through the gates into the city. So in the last book and the last chapter of that book, the Bible says you are blessed if you keep his commandments. You'll have a right, not a right you've earned, but a right by grace through Christ, to enter into the through the gates into the city. The last verse says, the grace of our Lord Jesus Christ be with you all. That's the

mechanism. And now we go to look at that mechanism. First of all, you must know John chapter 1 and verse 29. I've got to stop looking every one of them up now because I've got to move. It says, behold, well, I've got to read this one. John chapter 1. I'll have to catch it up. I'll make it up somewhere. John chapter 1. And look at verse 29. And I'll have to tell you this fast, but here's what it says. The next day John seeth Jesus coming unto him and saith, behold, the Lamb of God, which taketh away the sin of the world. One scholar that I read, one textual critic says, who keeps on taking away the sin of the world. Can you imagine John the Baptist was preaching and every day he would see people whose faces told their sin? I must tell you tonight that your face will tell on you. Your face will tell where you hang out. If you hang out with the devil, he will fix your face. He'll do a little modified makeover on you. I know you don't realize it. You know, you look in the mirror, you don't see it. But the devil says, oh, you're going to hang out with me? Let me just do this. Now, wherever you go, people know you and I are friends. You can't fake that one. So you can quote all kinds of holy little words, but if you've been hanging out with the devil, he has just said, let me just fix your nose a little bit. Hey, let me play with your eyes. I like eyes. Windows of the soul. Let me just play with your eyes. And then when you go out, you'll notice people kind of, hey, how you doing? You know, you saying praise the Lord, but your eyes say you've been somewhere else. John looks out in the crowd and sees somebody coming whose face has no guile. And when he looks at Jesus, it is as though his countenance is aglow. And he says, behold, the Lamb of God who takes away the sin of the world. God sent Jesus to take away the sin of the world. What I want to say to you is that while Jesus came to take away the sin of the world, he did not come to destroy the law to do it. Matthew chapter 5, start with verse 17, and here's what it says. And if you've got a red letter Bible, this is in red, so you know who's talking, right? Think not that I am come to destroy the law or the prophets. I am not come to destroy, but to fulfill. For verily I say unto you, till heaven and earth pass, one jot or one tittle shall in no wise pass from the law till all be fulfilled. Verse 19, whosoever therefore shall break one of these least commandments and shall teach men so, he shall be called the least in the kingdom of heaven. But whosoever shall do and teach them, the same shall be called great in the kingdom of heaven. What Jesus says is this: I came to destroy sin. I came to subtract it from you, but I did not come to tear down the law to do it, because my Father and the Holy Spirit and me came up with a plan from the foundation of the world. We found a way not to throw the law out and still to save all mankind. So I have come to take away your sin, but I didn't come to take away the law. In fact, I can show you. Let me grab a couple of them. I finally got my time back now. I know where I am. Do you know that if there is no law, there would be no reason for Jesus to have died? I can't find all these, but let me quote. 1 John chapter 3 and verse 4 says that sin is the transgression of the law. So if sin is the transgression of the law, if I subtract law, there can be no transgression. There can be no sin. Huh? Not finished. Romans chapter 4 and verse 15 says, where there's no law, there is no transgression. So if the law had been done away with, then there would be no more sin. Then Ephesians chapter 2 and verse 8, we just read it. It says we are saved from sin by grace.
Romans

Romans chapter 3 and verse 24 says, we are justified freely by his grace. But then we get to 2 Corinthians chapter 9, and if you go to verse 8 and verse 15, you will discover that the grace of God is made available through Christ, and he is called in verse 15, God's unspeakable gift. So listen to me. This is Walmart reasoning, perhaps, but it works. If there's no law, there's no sin. If there's no sin, we need no grace. If we need no grace, we need no Savior. If we need no Savior, we don't need Jesus in our lives. And in fact, Jesus might never have died, because the only reason why he died was to be my unspeakable gift, who takes away my sin by the shedding of his blood. So here is what you do if you throw away the law. If you throw away the law, you make Jesus' gift unnecessary. You make Jesus seem silly for what he did. And I don't know about you, but every time I think about what Jesus did for me, and when I think he would have done it only for me, I take it personal. I know that Jesus loved me. Jesus loved me enough that he would have given that gift for me alone. So it's not corporate with me. I don't preach a corporate forgiveness. I know people think you can duck in the right group, you know, get in with the right people and just kind of hang in there. And maybe while Jesus is saving, he'll scoop up a group. So you might hang out with the other folks sometimes, but you always run back and hang out with the religious people and listen to them and see what they say and watch them and see how they move. And when they get gigantic Bibles, you know, go get you one. Because you think if you're in the right group, you can be saved. But this is personal. Jesus' death does not apply to groups. It applies to individuals. And tonight I accept it personally. I don't thank God for everybody. I praise him that he saves everybody. But I thank him personally, because his death saves me from my sin. Go to Romans chapter 6. I got our second experience the power moment. Romans chapter 6. Now, the first experience the power moment, I got to tell you, I got excited when I read that Jesus makes me poetry. I kind of like that, you know? So that means it really doesn't matter what you think about my life. If Jesus has rewritten my life, I'm poetry. Just because you don't appreciate it does not reflect on me and my poet. Amen. It reflects on you and your appreciation. This is Romans chapter 6, and I want you to go with me now to another kind of power moment. Romans chapter 6, and start with verse 1. It says, what shall we say then? Now, I'm at the moment of my title now, so you got to hear this. What shall we say then? Shall we continue in sin that grace may abound? God forbid. How shall we that are dead in sin live any longer therein? Know ye not that so many of us as were baptized into Jesus Christ were baptized into his death? Therefore, we are buried with him by baptism into death, that like as Christ was raised up from the dead by the glory of the Father, even so we also should walk in newness of life. Now let's get real. Here comes half of the power in this text. Should we continue in sin because we believe we've got grace? The Apostle Paul says, God forbid. How can you say that you have
been crucified with Christ. We read it in Galatians chapter 2 and verse 20. How can you say that you have died? This

very verse says, how can you say that you've been baptized with Christ into death? And let me tell you what it means. It means exactly what you suspect, that when you die to self, you die and the old person who was sinful is no longer there. But by the same power that brought Jesus back to life, and I like to pause there. I've got a friend who says that the angel who God sent to tell Jesus to come out of the tomb came so fast that when he reached the ionosphere, he was moving with such speed that he began to cause friction that would have warmed the earth. And as he came into the stratosphere, into something that was more thick, he would have burned part of the planet. But as he got into the atmosphere, he could not come too fast, or he would have caused heat that would have been uncomfortable. So this preacher says, and I'm not angry with him because I kind of like it, he says the angel had to start backpedaling his wings to slow down so he wouldn't hurt the earth. And then he landed in the right place, and those soldiers fell back like dead men because they couldn't bear the presence of one holy angel. And he did not say, your Father empowers you to come forth. You must remember that Jesus laid his power down. He did not cease to be God when he became fully man. So all he had to do was pick it back up. And he came forth from a tomb that had been touched by an angel, so the stone rolled away. Do you see that? So if you die to sin, don't hang around like you used to be. We have religious zombies. We have people who are both living and dead. Make up your mind. Are you going to die to self, or are you going to cling to life? Are you going to become some kind of strange figure that they call a vampire? I'm afraid we got too many of those hanging around. Go ahead and die to sin, because the same power that brought Jesus back will resurrect you to walk in newness of life. And I know people. I have met people who, before they met Christ, couldn't stop things. They were caught in habits. But when Jesus came in, the habit was gone. I met a man who had a habit that had held him down for 25 years of his 30 years of life. And when I met him and read from the Bible, he said, you're talking to the wrong man. I cannot change most of my life. When I was 5 years old, I began in a habit pattern that cannot be changed. And I read to him that you can die in Christ so that you can just die with your habit. Leave it in the grave. Drop it when you die and come forth a new creature. The Bible says here to walk in newness of life. Well, I got to get to the next one. Look at verse 12. I've lost Romans 6. Let not sin, therefore, reign in your mortal body, that ye should obey it and the lust thereof. Neither yield yourselves your members as instruments of unrighteousness unto sin, but yield yourselves unto God as those that are alive from the dead, and your members as instruments of righteousness unto God. For sin shall not have dominion over you. Can I call this my second experience the power moment? Don't tell me that sin is so powerful that you've got to sin. I've heard people say it. I can't stop. Well, the reason why you can't stop, because it's you still alive. Die with Christ and let him resurrect you by his power so that you walk in newness of life. This one says it, for sin shall not have dominion over you, for ye are not under the law but under grace. Now, I know folk who stop there, but look at this next verse. What then? Shall we sin because we are not under the law but under grace? God forbid. So let me say to you what my title represented.
to claim

that grace has come into your life and keep living like you always did is a disgrace. And I'll tell you why it's a disgrace. Because what we tell people is that Christians are fake. Now listen, God knows that we are not perfect. He understands that. In fact, he says, I will live my life in you. I've got an example, and some of you are not ready for it, and yet listen to it and check it according to the Word of God. I believe that Jesus opens my personal file. Yes. Takes his mouse and highlights my life all the way from my birth down to where I am now. And he can't find enough in there to get me into heaven. Because all of my righteousnesses, even my best day, was like filthy rags. So when he has highlighted everything, he hits delete. But he can't let me live empty. So he goes over to his file. Opens up the Jesus file. And he highlights all the way from born in Bethlehem down through his years on earth, and goes all the way through the trials and the triumphs. Goes even to Gethsemane. In fact, he goes to the cross, a place I will never have to go. But when he gets there, he runs into a fountain filled with blood, drawn from his own veins. And after he has highlighted all of that, he hits copy. And he goes back over to my empty file. And you know what he does, don't you? Paste. My joy tonight is not that God threw the rule book out. It's that Jesus came and let the old Walter. In fact, you know, I go back to my hometown. I was born in Mobile, Alabama. People in other countries will not understand when I say this. I jokingly say that's South America. somebody will have to explain who's from America. But when I go back, there are people who knew me when I was a kid. I don't glorify and glamorize my life like some do. I know friends who have never done anything all that great, but they always want to be the gang leader. I was never the gang leader. In fact, I've met some people who say they were gang leaders and they don't have a bullet wound or a knife wound. You know, if you're the gang leader, I think you're going to bear some marks. I'm very suspicious of a smooth-skinned gang leader. I was never a gang leader. I was always kind of moving, you know, get in the middle, you know, because if somebody were going to shoot, I'd like to have about 3 or 4 bodies between me and the bullet. But when I go back, there are people who remember that I was pretty devilish when I was a kid. In fact, I have some of the older people say, they tell me you're a preacher. Yes, I am. You mean that same little rascal who used to be around here playing pranks? You are a preacher? I said, yeah, but I'm not the same. I'm not him. Because that guy died. And this is a new creature. Well, I got to give you two texts. I'm going to give you two texts to close tonight, and here's what they'll say. One text will tell you how everybody else can know you are in Christ. And then I'm going to give you one that'll tell you how you'll know you're in Christ. Interested? Yes. John chapter 13. I know you like that one because you want everybody to think you're in Christ. John chapter 13 and verse 35. John chapter 13. I think you're going to be shocked. You've read this before, but you maybe didn't think about it like this. John chapter 13. Verse 35, by this

shall all men know that ye are my disciples, if you have love one to another. Amen. When the grace of Jesus has touched your life, you will love people even when they don't love you. You will love the unlovable. Go to 1 John chapter 2 and start with verse 3. 1 John chapter 2 and start with verse 3. 1 John 2, start with verse 3. And hereby we do know that we know him, if we keep his commandments. He that saith, I know him, and keepeth not his commandments, is a liar, and the truth is not in him. Tonight I've got something very simple to say to you. It is possible to keep God's law, but you can't do it, and I can't do it. But when I die to sin, when I die with Christ and all of my natural tendencies are gone, my will is changed, my appetites are changed, my purposes are changed, because I now live a new life because Jesus lives inside me. Then I am a new creature in him. So the fact is that I keep the commandments, but it's not me keeping the commandments. It's Jesus living inside of me, doing through me what I could never do by myself. Here's the question. Are you going to keep running your life, or will you let Jesus do it? Until tomorrow night, may God hear you when you call. May God lift you if you fall. May God bless you as you stand. And may God hold you in the palm of his hand. Good night. God bless you.

Amidst a whirlwind of change, finding peace in the unwavering faithfulness of God is paramount. He forever remains steadfast, unchangeable, despite the chaos. Enter Camelback Church, a vibrant tapestry of believers woven together by a shared commitment to encourage one another in our journey of faith. Hi, this is John. I'm the lead pastor of this amazing church in Phoenix, Arizona. 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

I was trekking in the Himalayas with my two sons when I came across a quote by Mahatma Gandhi that read, "The fact is, the moment financial stability is assured, spiritual bankruptcy is also assured." Wow. For most of the 20 years prior to that trek, I'd worked hard to achieve financial stability and succeeded. But to be perfectly honest, my pursuit of stability, comfort, and success had taken a toll on my relationship with God. Deep down, I had secretly struggled because it seemed that the more God blessed me, the less I needed Him. I began to realize that when I was abundantly blessed, I was actually in the most spiritually dangerous stage of my life. I desperately needed to find out how to stop God's material blessings, and my pursuit of them, from becoming a curse. So I searched. I searched for anything that might help. Books, websites, seminars, anything. I found passionate arguments by young people speaking out against the sins of capitalism and the hypocrisy of rich Christians. I used to preach that too, but then I became one of those rich Christians. I also found great books on stewardship and radical generosity, but they were written by theologians. Now, I've got nothing at all against theologians, but when I want travel tips for London, I want them from someone who's actually been there. And when I want spiritual advice on how to handle financial blessings in a Christian way, I want it from wealthy Christians. I found mountains of advice on how to attract God's blessings, but next to nothing written by affluent Christians to spiritually guide people after they'd been blessed. As my blessings multiplied, I found myself tending to focus on the gifts instead of the giver. I piled up the blessings higher and higher inside my heart, but I actually needed to learn how to get God's blessings out of my heart so I could reach the door handle, open the door fully, and let Jesus in. Well, I kept searching for answers, but as I searched, I started to ask myself more questions. Things like, is owning more than one home spiritual suicide? Is there a secret to serving God and money simultaneously? And if so, what is it? Is passive income just for passive Christians? I was again coming across some pretty serious questions, and they just kept coming. How can I raise godly children in an affluent home? Is it even possible? And is it possible to be financially secure without becoming spiritually bankrupt? Well, God graciously and patiently answered my questions from the Bible, but through some very unexpected experiences in a whole range of places. He spoke to me in the concentration camps of Germany, in stores full of luxury watches, on the Mount of Olives near Jerusalem, inside Swiss banks, and even on top of a steaming pile of fresh cow manure. God very clearly revealed His will for His blessings. So if you're struggling to really keep your focus on God and you want to understand His plans for your talents and your assets, get yourself a copy of my book, Help, I've Been Blessed. Because when a person prospers, either God gains a partner or the person loses their soul. It's that simple.

Titanic, Mary Rose, USS Arizona, Britannic, Wilhelm Gustloff, and Lusitania. What do all these ships have in common? Well, they all sank. These are some of the most famous shipwrecks in history, and their stories of loss are told and retold to each new generation. We seem to be captivated by a shipwreck disaster and the desperate struggle of the crew and passengers to survive. It's estimated that there are about 3 million shipwrecks lying on the ocean floors across our planet. Over 8,000 of them are found in Australian waters. One of these shipwrecks was discovered by the Australian National Maritime Museum in 2009 and involves an amazing story of escaped convicts, the circumnavigating of Australia, the discovery of two major rivers, links to Napoleon, and rescue and reunion. Join me as we sail the seas on a voyage of discovery to find out more about this ship that was built in India, commissioned to the British Navy, carried out survey and exploratory work in Australia, and finally met its end on a jagged coral reef. But the story doesn't end there. This shipwreck is linked to a series of four other shipwrecks that are all involved in one of the most amazing family reunions of all time.

The ancient seaport of Whitby is a beautiful and picturesque seaside town, clinging to the coast on the edge of the Yorkshire Moors in England, just over 400 kilometres north of London. It's renowned for many things, the finest British fish and chips, sandy beaches, an arch made of a whale's jawbone, and Whitby Abbey ruins that were the inspiration of Bram Stoker's well-known novel, Dracula. But perhaps Whitby area is best known because of its most famous son, Captain James Cook, who is considered to be one of the greatest navigators and explorers of all time. In 1770, Cook mapped the east coast of Australia and paved the way for British settlement in Sydney Cove in 1788. 26 years after British settlement in New South Wales, a lesser-known son of Whitby, a young sailor named Peter Richardson, ran away from home and joined the British Navy. He left behind a heartbroken mother. A mother's love is unique and unconditional, and desperate to find her runaway son, she eventually contacted the Navy officials. Their response was not what she wanted to hear. Peter had left the Navy after serving his term, and they had no idea where he had gone. But she never gave up. After 14 long years of searching, the mother received news that her son may be in the new colony of New South Wales at the other end of the earth. It was a long and dangerous voyage for a woman on her own. But undeterred, she booked a cabin for the four-month-long trip on the City of Leeds passenger ship bound for Sydney, hoping to find her long-lost only son. Meanwhile, in New South Wales, the young runaway sailor, Peter Richardson, signed up to work on the ship Mermaid on a run from Sydney with stores and government dispatches for Fort Wellington in Raffles Bay on Melville Island, in the Arafura Sea on the north coast of Australia in what is now the Northern Territory. The ship became well known when Lieutenant

Philip Parker King of the Royal Navy, was commissioned to sail the Mermaid between December 1817 and December 1820. His job was to explore and survey the uncharted coastline of Australia missed in the Matthew Flinders Circumnavigation Survey. Sailing north close to the coast, King conducted a survey of the inner route through the Great Barrier Reef to open it for commercial sailing ships. He continued his surveys around the top end of Australia until the Mermaid ran aground and was badly damaged. King brought the ship into Careening Bay in the Kimberley region of northwest Australia for some makeshift repairs. While he was there, in October 1820, King carved HMC Mermaid 1820 into the trunk of a conspicuous baobab tree that can still be seen there in the bay today. With great difficulty, the ship was refloated and limped back the thousands of kilometres to Sydney. The Mermaid was sold to the colonial government in Sydney and changed to a two-mast schooner. In 1823, under the command of the explorer John Oxley, the Mermaid sailed north from Sydney to survey and explore the coast of the colony south of Port Curtis, now Rockhampton in Queensland. Oxley discovered the Brisbane and Tweed rivers during that voyage, as well as rescuing two stranded convicts from the Moreton Bay area, Thomas Pamphlet and John Finnegan, who guided Oxley around Moreton Bay and along the Brisbane River and the site of a new colony that became Brisbane. But on the morning of the 10th of May, 1829, the Mermaid, with a crew of 18, including Peter Richardson and three passengers, under the command of Captain Samuel Nolbrough, left Sydney for Port Essington. Nolbrough was under strict instructions to follow the safer but longer passage through the hazardous Barrier Reef to the Torres Strait, but he decided to risk the more dangerous route. On the morning of the 13th of June, 1829, during a storm, the Mermaid struck an uncharted coral reef. Captain Nolbrough gave the order to abandon ship. The crew and passengers swam from the shipwreck to a large rocky outcrop about 60 metres or 200 feet from the wreck. All 21 men huddled on the rock for three miserable days, until the brig, the Swiftsure, rescued the stranded men. Now, the Swiftsure had a very interesting history. It was built in France and launched in 1811 for the French Navy under the original name Inconstant, which played a crucial role in the life of Napoleon Bonaparte more than 200 years ago. Napoleon Bonaparte, regarded by many as one of the greatest military commanders in history, was the Emperor of France from 1804 to 1814. After losing more than 350,000 men in his march on Russia in 1814, Napoleon abdicated as Emperor of France and was exiled to the island of Elba off the coast of Italy. On the 26th of February 1815, Napoleon escaped the island on the ship, the Inconstant, and with 700 loyal men, marched to Paris, where he ruled for 100 days. It's believed that the ship Inconstant was taken as a prize by the British in the aftermath of the Battle of Waterloo, renamed the Swiftsure, and eventually used on the England to Australia run. So by 1828, the Inconstant, now named the Swiftsure, was sailing the waters around Australia. And on its way from New South Wales to Mauritius, it rescues 21 men from the Mermaid on a rocky outcrop and continues its way north. On the fifth day after the rescue, on the 4th of July, 1829, the ship was caught in a powerful current and swept broadside onto the rocks along the shore. As the Swiftsure begins to break up,
the captain orders all to abandon ship.

Fortunately, all 14 crew from the Swift Tour, along with the 18 crew and 3 passengers from the Mermaid, safely made it to shore, where later that day,

Edward Island, Canada, in 1825. She was bought by a British owner and was registered in Lloyd's Register in 1826 for trade. The ship made two voyages, transporting convicts from England and Ireland to Australia. Now, these convicts were men and women who were found guilty of a petty crime in England during the 18th and 19th centuries. Originally, they were sent to the American colonies, but after the American Revolutionary War, it was no longer possible to send English criminals there as servants. So the British government looked to the newly discovered east coast of Australia as a new colony for the prisoners to relieve the overcrowded English prisons. The first fleet of convicts sailed for Botany Bay in 1787. They were used as free labour on public works or assigned to private individuals as domestic servants or rural workers. The transportation of convicts to Australia lasted for 80 years and ceased in 1868. In all, about 164,000 people were sent to Australia in 806 ships to start a new life. The Governor Reddy's first convict voyage in 1827 transported 131 male prisoners to Tasmania. The ship's second convict voyage left from Cork in Ireland with 200 male prisoners and sailed for Sydney in late 1828. But now, on the 2nd of April 1829, the Governor Reddy records show that it left Hobart with 32 crew bound for Batavia, present-day Jakarta in Indonesia, with a stopover in Sydney. As it sailed up the coast towards Cape York, it came across the stranded men and rescued the entire crew of 18 men and 3 passengers from the wrecked Mermaid and 14 crew of the Swiftsure. Although it was crowded on the vessel, all 67 crew and passengers were relieved to now be sailing in such a trustworthy ship. But unbelievably, about 3 hours later, the schooner, the Governor Reddy, caught fire and the flames roared through the wooden ship. Everyone on board was forced to abandon ship and climbed into the lifeboats. Fortunately, they were found drifting in the Coral Sea by the government cutter, the Comet, who had also been blown off her course by a storm. Now, when the crew of the Comet heard the story of the three shipwrecks, they didn't welcome their new rescued passengers aboard. They were very suspicious and expected trouble. They feared that a calamity would befall them also. Well, can you believe it? 5 days later, a violent storm snapped off the Comet's mast and ripped away her sails. When the ship began to sink, the 18 crew and 3 passengers from the Mermaid, the 14 crew from the Swiftsure, the 32 crew from the Governor Reddy, and now the 21 crew from the Comet were all facing shipwreck together. The only longboat or lifeboat on board was launched, but it was not large enough to fit all the crew in it. So the rest of the passengers kept afloat by clinging to driftwood and the ship's wreckage. For 18 long hours, the men in the water drifted in the ocean, worried about getting separated from each other in the dark of night or being taken by sharks. Then, just as the group of 88 crew and passengers felt that there was little chance of rescue, along came a small vessel called a cutter, and they were rescued again for the fourth time, and not a single life had been lost. The fifth ship, the Jupiter, with a crew of 38 men, was sailing to Western Australia when she rescued the 88 crew and passengers. It was a small ship, and so now was truly reaching its capacity with all the extra men on board. The men were just settling down for a warm night on deck when, unbelievably, disaster struck yet again. The ship hit a small coral reef
near Cairncross

island that tore a hole in her keel and made her unseaworthy. Dismayed, the now 123 men of each crew, including the five captains of the ships and the three passengers, a total of 126 men, found themselves in the water again. They managed to find safety on a small sand island, and all the castaways huddled together on the sandy outcrop. That's five shipwrecks in a row. Fortunately, the passenger ship, the City of Leeds, on its way from London to Sydney, was sailing nearby and saw the stranded men. Five ships had been lost, and the crew of the Mermaid, including Peter Richardson, had been shipwrecked five times, and yet not one life had been lost. So here's a short review of the amazing sequence of events. In 1829, a ship called the Mermaid was caught in a massive storm that struck the ship and drove it into a reef. All 21 people on board survived and were able to swim to safety. 3 days later, the Swiftsure rescued them. 5 days later, the Swiftsure sank. Crew and passengers from both ships, the Mermaid and the Swiftsure, were rescued by the schooner Governor Reddy. 3 hours later, the Governor Reddy caught fire and sank. The Comet rescued everyone and brought them aboard. 5 days later, the Comet sank. 18 hours later, the mail boat Jupiter pulled everyone out of the ocean. In under 12 hours, the Jupiter sank. Everyone was rescued by the passenger vessel, the City of Leeds, that was sailing to Sydney, where it docked 4 days later. What an incredible sequence of events. What an amazing story. The basics of this story were first published in the Sydney Gazette and other publications on the 26th of November 1829, only a few months after these events took place. And so the story of the five shipwrecks was considered accurate and was believed by everyone. But recent research raises questions regarding the accuracy of some of the dates and details. Now, even more amazing than these shipwreck facts is the story of one of the passengers aboard the City of Leeds. Remember the English woman who was traveling from Whitby to Sydney? Well, her name was Sarah Richardson, and before she fell ill, she had told her fellow travelers on the ship that she was going to Australia in the hopes of finding her son. She was searching for her son, Peter, who had run away from home and joined the Navy 15 years ago. Now, as the survivors of the five shipwrecks were describing their harrowing experiences to the passengers on the City of Leeds, the captain and the doctor on board heard some Yorkshire accents. Suddenly, the doctor on the ship interrupted. "I need a Yorkshire man about 35 years of age to come with me and visit a sick lady. She has prayed for weeks to see her son again, but this morning she lapsed into unconsciousness for a while. But just now she is calling her son's name again." The doctor continued, "I think if one of you could just hold her hand and tell her you are her son, she might rally enough for us to get her safely to Sydney." One of the deckhands from the Mermaid ship said, "There be Yorkshire men and Yorkshire men, and each area has a different accent. Unless you get the right accent, the old lady will know it's not her son." "She is from Whitby," replied the ship's doctor. "Then I may be able to help," offered a young man. "I'm 34 years old, and I am from Whitby." "You'll do perfectly," said the doctor. "Now just get the name right. It's Peter Richardson." Well, the young man's face turned white and pale. He braced himself against the wall. "What's wrong with you?" said the doctor. Tears started to run down his cheeks as he stammered, "I
and Peter Richardson.

0: Richardson, please take me to see my mother. When the ailing mother heard the voice of her long-lost son, her eyes fluttered open and with joy looked into the face of her son, the son she loved and had prayed to see for 15 long years. After 5 shipwrecks and what seemed like a series of terrible misadventures, the rescue ship was the very one that the praying mother was traveling on in her quest to find her son. How true and accurate the story is, I don't know. But this I do know. Each of us has a mother whose unconditional love has made an impact on our lives. A mother's love for her child is one of the deepest and strongest forces in the world. Its impact cannot be measured. There's another story of a mother's love, of the hopelessness and despair when a son is lost. It happened many years ago in the small town of Nain in Israel. Back then, the town of Nain was known for its beauty, but this mother couldn't see any of it because her heart was broken and filled with sadness. Now, the village of Nain then had only one approach, up a narrow and rocky road from the east. On this day, two groups of people met on this road. First, there was a large and excited crowd who were following Jesus and his disciples from Capernaum. Now, as this jubilant group neared the village gate, a hush fell over the crowd as they met another group of people, a funeral procession heading in the opposite direction, heading towards a cemetery. As the sorrowing group emerged from the town onto the road, you could hear the weeping and wailing of those in the group. This poignant sentence tells a sad story. The dead man was the only son of his mother, and she was a widow. At this time, in this culture, parents depended on their children, and especially sons, to care for them and support them in their old age. Now, this grieving mother certainly had plenty to weep about. The death of her much-loved son meant that not only would she be lonely, but also possibly destitute, because now she had lost both her husband and her son. She had lost her sole earthly income, support and comfort. She had lost everything. As the mother moved on blindly and weeping, she did not even see the other group approaching until Jesus spoke to her. Here's what the Bible says in Luke chapter 7 and verse 13. When Jesus saw her, he had compassion on her and said to her, "Do not weep." Can you sense the gentleness, the understanding, the tender sympathy and personal interest in this mother that those words reveal? Jesus was about to change her immense grief to immense joy. Jesus then reached up and touched the bier, the open coffin, and signaled for the pallbearers to halt. In a clear, authoritative voice, he said this, "Young man, I say to you, arise." The dead man opened his eyes, sat up, and began to talk. And Jesus gave him back to his mother. Can you imagine the joy of this reunion? Jesus watched as the mother and son unite in a long and loving embrace. Overwhelmed, the two crowds looked on in silence. There is no greater love on earth than a mother's love. It's enduring, steadfast, and unremitting. Just as we've seen in the experience of Peter Richardson, his mother's love followed him wherever he went. And this kind of love helps us to understand how much God loves us. The Bible tells us that God likens his love to a mother's love. Here's what it says in Isaiah chapter 66 and verse 13. As a mother comforts her son, so I will comfort you. No matter what has happened in your life, or where you've been, even if you've run away from God, His love will always follow you. He'll never leave you nor forsake you. In Deuteronomy chapter 31 and verse 6, God promises us this, I will never leave you nor forsake you. God will never give up on us. His love is forever. It can be hard for us to comprehend that kind of love, a sacrificing, eternal love, a love that led to Calvary and endured the cross to ensure our salvation. It's a kind of love that can sustain us through trials, give us hope, give us long-lasting peace, and give us assurance of a better future. If you would like to know more about the depth of God's love and how it can change your life and bring you peace and happiness, then I'd like to recommend the free gift we have for all our Incredible Journey viewers today. 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I guarantee there are no costs or obligations whatsoever. 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
0: Be sure to join us again next week when we will share another of life's journeys together. Until then, let's pray to the God who cares for us and always loves us. Dear Heavenly Father, we thank you for your unconditional love that follows us in our journey through life. Please continue to sustain us through the challenges we face and give us the assurance that you will never leave us or forsake us. We ask this in Jesus' name. Amen.

Hi, I'm John Bradshaw from It Is Written, and I'd like to introduce you to a resource that will be a blessing to you. The It Is Written Bible Study Guides are a beautifully illustrated, easy to understand way to gain a deeper understanding of the Bible and God's amazing plan for your life. Lessons cover life's most challenging questions, such as, can God be trusted? Why does God allow suffering? Is there hope for a planet in crisis? What happens when we die? And much more. For your free Bible study guides, contact Good News TV at the number on your screen. Thanks for watching It Is Written on Good News TV. And may God richly bless you as you study His Word.

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1: Uphold the rights of the oppressed and the destitute.
2: Rescue the poor and helpless. 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

0: there to defend the defenseless, to make sure that underdogs get a fair break.
1: Your job is to stand up for the powerless
2: and prosecute all those who exploit them.

0: The children here at the deaf school in India are among the most welcoming anywhere in the world. This is not my first visit, and so I always eagerly anticipate seeing these children again and recognizing their faces and their smiles. Although they can't speak words through their mouth, they sign to us a welcome that is so warm and friendly. And we have to learn the greetings. One interesting thing that I find in communicating with deaf children is that you can't just say a group hello to everyone, or a group good morning and everyone is happy to hear that you've been friendly and said good morning. Every single child comes up to you and wants a personal greeting. And if you've missed someone, they'll come and tap you on the shoulder and insist that you say hello. But they do it in such a welcoming and warm way, you know it's because they care about you. And so this is one of the most welcoming locations of any child impact project globally. What makes the speech and hearing impaired school so special are the leaders, the teachers. This school has been led for many years by Jacob and Shiny, two individuals who just exude the love of Jesus in the way they interact with others. This atmosphere that they create of friendliness and warmth and spirituality has just infused this campus with an environment that is so warm and welcoming. Last year in our office, we received incredibly tragic news that Jacob had had a massive heart attack and he'd passed away. Little did I know on our last visit that this man who exuded the epitome of health, that we would not see him again in person. This had a huge effect on all of us that have met him and know him. One of the visions that Jacob had, they call him Pastor, and he's a doctor as well because he completed his doctor in ministry. His topic that he chose, ministry to hearing impaired students in Collegial. He gave his life to this, a very talented man, and yet he chose this position, this service opportunity in ministry, to dedicate his entire life to, including his doctoral work. Jacob had a vision and wanted to grow this school, and one of the areas that was limiting that growth had to do with the accommodation for the boys.
1: That was a long-awaited dream of Jacob, my husband, because our present hostel building, initially we had less children, so close to 30 boys were there. So that was sufficient for us. But then as years went by, we were able to get more children. So right now we have 55 boys in the hostel, and some of them have no more place to put their beds, so they sleep on the floor. And every night when Jacob walks inside to say goodnight to them, have a word of prayer with them, and when he looks them on the floor, he comes back home and he says, I wish we have a bigger room where we can accommodate more children. And because we are looking forward for even more children to join us. And now we have the building here, a nice, big, beautiful boys' dormitory. Our boys can't wait to go inside. It's very beautiful. It can accommodate now 200 boys. So that's a real, real blessings from God. And that's a dream come true. It's not just the building, it's going to touch many lives. That's what we are looking for.
0: We know that this dorm now will be

filled with children who have an opportunity to receive a spectacular education right here on this campus. Not only that, but enough space was built so that more boys can be welcomed here to this school and can find a space where they're able to communicate, where they're not discriminated against, where they can find a community, a connection, a social network, and a spiritual family in their journey. With a disability they're facing, they have many possibilities that now lay ahead for them. And we've been able to dedicate this building to God's glory. Jacob would go every day to the site where this building was being constructed and would kneel down and earnestly pray to God that he would send donors, that the construction would move forward in a timely way, that the permits that were needed would be given, that God would clear a path for this building to be completed. He was not able to be here to see it, but this was really a celebration of his vision to minister to these children who need a safe place and to be able to grow this school to reach even more children for God's glory.

0: Every student here at this school is in Pathfinders, and they came up with a genius name, Silent Warriors. They have been awarded here in India for the expertise with which they do tent making and their drills, but they've also been recognized at the International Pathfinder Camporee in Gillette, Wyoming. The offering during that camporee was to help construct this boys' dormitory that has just been completed. Thank you to the many Pathfinders who gave their dollars to help this dream become a reality in Kaligal, India. On behalf of Child Impact and the Silent Warriors Pathfinder Club, I want to express appreciation for your help in making this dream become a reality.
1: The Deaf School here in Kolaigal, which is in the state of Karnataka, this is the only deaf school in this entire district. And there are many, many deaf children around this district who needs education. And this institution here is a big lighthouse for them. And many of the deaf children who comes and joins the school are from poor background. And the parents feel this school is a blessing for them, because if they have to take them to a far off place like Bangalore, and their pay is more, and they travel, but they find it hard to make ends meet at home itself. So to go on with an education paying for the children, especially for a deaf child far away, it's going to be hard for them. This school is a blessing for the child who walks in and for the parents who bring them in.

Maya is a girl whose smile lights up the room and brings joy to all those around her. Her enthusiasm for life is very different than the circumstances that she was born into. So for Maya's parents, they faced a dilemma, and that is, what do we do to support our child with this disability? They eventually heard about this deaf school in Kaligal, India. And remarkably, her parents moved to this location for that sole reason, simply so their daughter could have an opportunity to pursue her education. And what Maya found immediately was a welcoming, warm, and loving community who surrounded her and supported her as a deaf student to be able to excel and flourish. Maya is one of a handful of students who actually live off campus and commute to the deaf school. Most live in the dormitories here. It is so heartwarming to see her father drive up on the motorcycle with Maya clinging onto him as he brings her to school and picks her up.

0: each day. The tender love between the father and daughter, just as a father myself, really is so encouraging to see the support that she is receiving, the love that is poured out on her, so she feels special in every way. In coming to this school, Maya isn't just getting by with a basic education. The teachers here are committed to excellence. One evidence of that is a science fair that we're able to participate in. Maya was a part of that fair and was showing off some clay creations and telling me the names of each of them in sign language. It was very engaging to communicate with her about that and to see her enthusiasm for what she is learning. So really, the students who go to school here, they can dream big. And so there are many stories of students that have excelled due to the excellent level of education that they receive here from the teachers and at this deaf school.
1: One of the things that I have looked forward to as part of Child Impact is to see the result of these children who have been in our ministries grow up, become alumni, if you will. Because as a donor, as a participant in this ministry, I wanted to see the reality that this really is a long-term, life-changing process. And today I met an individual who is a long-term alumni, if you will, of this ministry. These individuals, once we can see them multiply, will become the greatest ambassadors that Job Impact could ever have.
2: My job at Child Impact is marketing, is not just to spread the word, but also to impact these people with the stories of these kids. My job is probably, I feel the responsibility to be able to tell these kids' stories and have their stories be told and impact our donors in a way that they feel called to care for these kids and be able to tell their sponsor one day, thank you, is so impactful. And that's what my job is as marketing, to give these people the opportunity to help another child. And there's so much more work to be done, not just here in this deaf school, but in all of our projects at Child Impact, is to be able to help serve these kids one at a time.
3: 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I'm so happy to be part of the deaf school here. 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If you want to make the difference, please join childimpact.org. And please click Blind, Deaf, and Orphan Funds. And down below, call the number that is on the screen. May God bless you.
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defense, shielding, shelter, preservation. Just speaking those words stirs up feelings of safety. It reminds me of our prayer topic today, protection. And some powerful verses related to this topic are found in Psalm 124. Listen to this. If it had not been the Lord who was on our side, now may Israel say, if it had not been the Lord who was on our side when men rose up against us, then they would have swallowed us alive when their wrath was kindled against us. Then the waters would have overwhelmed us. The stream would have gone out over our soul. Then the swollen waters would have gone over our soul. Blessed be the Lord, who has not given us as a prey to their teeth. Our soul has escaped as a bird out of the snare of the fowlers. The snare is broken, and we have escaped. Our help is in the name of the Lord, who made heaven and earth.

0: Heavenly Father, I thank you, Lord, for hearing my prayers. I pray, Lord, that you hear the prayers of so many people in need, so many people desperate for your help. Father, you saved me, you rescued me, and I know that you will save them also. I thank you, Father, with all my heart for hearing this prayer, for I pray it in Jesus' name. Amen.
1: Thank you, Lord, for your divine protection during this time of uncertainty. I come to you seeking your protection for my brothers and sisters in Christ. Protect our mind and body from the evils that surround us. Let the light of God encompass us. Give us the fortitude to share the love of Christ and not be afraid. Psalms 5:11 says, "But let all who take refuge in you be glad. Let them ever sing for joy. Spread your protection over them, that those who love your name may rejoice in you." Thank you, Lord, for hearing my prayer. In Jesus' name I pray. Amen.
2: Dear Heavenly Father, when we abide in you, we are trusting that no evil can harm us. We are thankful that you are a refuge and a fortress. You have promised to cover us with your wings of protection. We need not be afraid any time of the day or night. Hold us close and continue to live in our hearts. Thank you for the promise to answer us when we call upon you. In the name of Jesus we pray. Amen.

0: Father, I come to you now in the name of your Son, Jesus. I thank you, Father, that you protect us as we dwell in your secret place. Father, you've promised that we would be protected from the noisome pestilence, the evil that comes at night. And even though 1,000 may fall at our side or 10,000 at our right hand, that no plague will come nigh our dwelling. We give you all the honor and praise, Father. We know that your hand is upon us and that we have nothing to fear, for in your perfect love that fear is cast out.
1: Lord, you've seen the suffering and struggles of your children. You know the trials we face. And Lord, your hands are the greatest shield against the fiery darts of illness, pain, sorrow, and loss. We know your heart aches for your children as you see them facing this silent and scary enemy. So Lord, I ask that you would place your loving hands of protection over each one of us, your children. Protect us from this great harm and carry us through this time of trouble. Cover us, Lord. Hide us under your wing. Allow us to see your hands through this trying time. Hold us close, Lord, I ask. In your precious name, amen.
2: Dear Heavenly Father, thank you for another blessed day. Thank you because I know you are with me, with my family, with the church, especially in this difficult time. I come to you to ask for your protection, for my family, for the church, for all the people that are trusting in you. We are living a very difficult time, and we need to know that you are with us, that you are protecting us, especially from evil, that we can not get far from you, but stay closer to you. And thank you because of the sacrifice of Jesus, we know that you are always with us. Help us to go through this difficult time, trusting that you are going to be with us. And thank you always for your protection, Lord. In Jesus' name I pray. Amen.
3: Isaiah 43:2 says, "When you pass through the waters, I will be with you. And through the rivers, they shall not overflow you. When you walk through the fire, you shall not be burned, nor shall flames scorch you." And in 1 Corinthians 10:13, we have the promise that says, "No temptation has overtaken you except such as is common to man, but God is faithful, who will not allow you to be tempted beyond what you are able, but with the temptation will also make the way of escape that you may be able to bear it." Lord, I want to thank you for your protection. Father, for the many times that I have foolishly gone outside of

0: of your will. And Lord, somehow you have seen to it that I was protected. Thank you for your protection. Thank you for your love. And as a child of God, I want to say, God, you have been so good. You have watched over me. And Father, we have so many requests that are coming in that are praying for jobs and for finances. This one says, I lost my job. I have a family to look after and two teenagers who are still going to school and a wife to look after. Lord, they're crying out for a job. Lord, I pray for the many who are watching, who are in need of employment. Lord, I pray that you would open the doors for them to use the gifts that you have given them. They are willing to work. So, Father, I pray, God, that you would please grant them jobs according to your will. One says, please pray that I will get a situation resolved regarding some work that I had done at my home. I have contacted the business owner several times without success. Please pray that they will resolve this issue because I believe there could be some damage to my home if it isn't fixed. Lord, another situation that we feel helpless in and we feel it's out of our hands, and I just ask that God that you would move on the hearts of those who are doing the work. Father, that you would help us all to make things right if it's within our power to make them right. Lord God, teach us to do the right thing. Father, for many who are crying out to you for healing in their body, for healing for cancer. There are those who need protection and safety. God, there are marriages and families that need mended. God, only you are able to heal. So, Father, I just lift these people to you and thank you, Father, that we can trust in you for your protection. Psalm 32:7 says, you are my hiding place. You shall preserve me from trouble. You shall surround me with songs of deliverance. So whatever you're going through today, I encourage you to look to God to be your source of protection, deliverance, healing, and safety. God bless you.
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1: The Book of Revelation provides penetrating insight into the future. It reveals the plans of God. It unmasks the plans of Satan. And one of the devil's greatest deceptions has to do with spiritualism. It has to do with the impersonation of our dead loved ones by evil spirits. We're going to study that in this presentation and give you hope and confidence to face the future. Let's pray. Father in heaven, thank you so much that Jesus is our hope, that Jesus is our security, that Jesus is our refuge, and that truth is greater than all the deceptions of Satan, and that the Word of God will beat back falsehood. Open our minds to understand your truth. In Christ's name, amen. My topic during this presentation is Revelation Reveals Deadly Delusions. One of Satan's deadliest delusions has to do with what happens when you die. There are many different ideas about what happens when a person dies. And the question also is, can we find hope beyond the grave? A hope that goes beyond the tomb, a hope that pierces the darkness of night. What really happens when you die? What takes place 5 minutes after death? Is it heaven? Is it hell? Is it nothingness? If we went out and took a survey about what happens when you die, and if we asked five different people, then one might say, oh, when you die, nothing, that's it, it's the grave. You go into the grave, the ground, and you stay there. Somebody else might say, well, you're reincarnated to a variety of life forms. Somebody else might say, well, when you go to die, you go immediately to heaven or you go to hell. Somebody else might say, when you die, you rest until the coming of Christ. The real answer to the problem of death, of course, must be found in the Bible. We can have a variety of opinions about death, but what Scripture says is authoritative because the author of life reveals secrets about death. Are the dead asleep waiting for the resurrection when Jesus comes, or are they in heaven already? Many Christians are quite confused about that point. Sometimes you go to a funeral, and the preacher will say, well, your dead loved ones are up in heaven looking down upon you. Then a few paragraphs later in the sermon, he will say, well, your dead loved ones will be resurrected when Jesus comes. And you sit out there confused. Where are they? Some say, well, there is kind of a spirit being up in heaven, but that spirit being has to be reunited with the body when it's resurrected. But then you say, if the spirit lives in heaven, what is it? Does it have eyes? Does it have hands? And why does it need to be reunited with the body if it's already up there for hundreds of years? The Bible is much simpler than that, much plainer than that, and much less confusing. And we're going to study in this presentation to answer the mystery of death. Now, to understand death, we really have to understand this idea of immortality. Is the soul immortal, or is there a resurrection? See, if you have an immortal soul that wings its way to heaven after you die, why would you need a resurrection of the body anyway? So we have to look at, what does the Bible teach about immortality? Do we have it now? Will we have it in the future? Do we have an immortal soul? Is the thing called the soul immortal? What is the soul? And what about the resurrection that the Bible teaches about? Where can we find answers? Now, the truth of the matter is we can find answers. We find answers deeply embedded in Scripture. We find answers in the Word of God. The Book of Revelation helps us to understand the mystery of death. You go to Revelation. The revelation of who, everybody? Jesus Christ. And Scripture says in Revelation 1, verse 18, Jesus says, I am he who lives and was dead. And behold, I'm alive forevermore. Amen. And I have the keys of Hades and of death. alive, crucified on the cross, went into the grave, but was resurrected from the dead. It was at that point that he said, I'm going to my Father. Remember, Mary tried to cling to his feet, and he said, touch me not, I'm ascending to the Father. So you have the idea of death, rest in the tomb over Sabbath, resurrection, Jesus ascending to heaven. But notice what Jesus says, I have the keys of Hades and death, Hades the grave. Now notice, this is incredibly good news. The death is not some locked

locked-up tomb prison in the earth. Jesus said, I have the keys. You need not fear death. Why don't we need to fear death? First, Jesus already experienced it, and he already conquered the grave. Death is a defeated foe. Every time Jesus faced death, Jesus won and death lost. Every time Christ faced the grave, he came out victorious. And he demonstrated his power over the grave by raising from the dead many who had died in New Testament periods of times, children and adults. Why don't we need to fear death? Because Christ has conquered the grave. He went into the grave and came out, and because he has the keys to the grave, death is an unlocked mystery through Jesus. The Bible also teaches that one day he will come again. And one day the dead in Christ will be resurrected. You remember 1 Thessalonians chapter 4, verse 16. It talks about the coming of Jesus. The Lord himself shall descend from heaven with a shout, with the voice of the archangel, with the trumpet of God. The dead in Christ will rise first. We need not fear death. Jesus is coming again. We can see our loved ones again. What does the Bible teach about the idea of the immortal soul? Does the Bible teach that the soul is immortal? Well, let's go back to the book of Genesis, because if we understand how God created the human race, we can also understand about what happens when we die. So let's go back to Genesis. The Bible says in Genesis 2, verse 7, the Lord God formed man out of the dust of the ground and breathed into his nostrils the breath of life, and man became a living soul. Now notice what the Bible does not say. The Bible does not say that God put an immortal soul in human beings when they were created. What does it say? God formed man. God fashioned man. God shaped man out of what? The dust of the earth. And man became a living soul as God breathed his life-giving breath into him. We might look at it this way. Dust, that's the dust of the earth that God created man from, and God's spirit breathed into man creates a living soul. Or we could say it this way. The elements of earth plus God's breath equals a living being. See, in the Bible, the soul is not something put into a human being that is immortal. But in the Bible, a human being is a living soul. The body plus the breath equals a living soul. So in the Bible, part of the time the word soul is used, it is used as something I am. I am the product of body and breath. I am a living soul, a living being, a living personality. A living soul simply means a living being or a living personality. A living being, living soul means a living person. It means an individual who's thinking, functioning, and breathing. Now, what is the soul? Is it immortal? Can the soul ever die? Look what the Bible says very clearly. Ezekiel chapter 18, verse 4. Behold, all souls are mine. The soul of the Father as well as the soul of the Son is mine. Next verse. The soul who sins shall die. Everybody, what does the Bible say? The soul that does what? Sins. How else might you read that passage? Same way we read Genesis 2, verse 7. The person, the living being that sins is going to die. So let's go back to Genesis again. You remember? God created man out of the dust of the ground, breathed into his nostrils the breath of life. Man became a living what? Soul or being or personality. Person. The soul who sins, what's going to happen to them? They're going to die. So here, the Bible is very plain. The word soul simply can mean in the Bible living being. Now, another name for soul in the Bible is person or life. Two-thirds of the time the Bible uses the term soul, it's for life. One-third is for person. Sometimes the Bible talks about the soul as something we are, the product of body
and breath. Sometimes the Bible uses the term soul as something we have, two-thirds.

Of the time, in fact, but it's never that we have an immortal soul, we have life. We have life. A good example of that is found in Matthew 16, verse 25 and 26. The Bible says, whoever desires to save his what? Life will lose it, but whoever loses his

earlier verse, it talks about losing your life. Then this verse, it talks about losing your soul. It talks about preserving your life or preserving your soul. So when the Bible talks about soul, it can be talking about life. So what happens when we die? When we die, our life is no more. So the Bible never talks about soul in the sense of immortal soul. In fact, the Bible uses the term soul 1,600 times. How many was that? Did you get it? 1,600 times. Never once does it put the word immortal with soul. Never once does it link those two things together. Wouldn't you think if human beings had an immortal soul, that at least it would be linked once together in Scripture? It is never linked together. Now, only God is immortal. Mortal means subject to death. Immortal means imperishable. The Bible never uses the terms immortal soul or the immortality of the soul. In fact, the Bible is always speaking about Jesus as the one who is immortal. 1 Timothy 1, verse 17, "Now to the King eternal, immortal, invisible, to God who alone is wise, be honor and glory forever and ever." Immortality is something that God has. Job chapter 4, verse 17 says, "Shall mortal man be more just than his maker?" We are mortal. Romans chapter 2, verse 7 and 8 says, "We seek for immortality." 1 Corinthians chapter 15, 51 says, "We put on immortality when Christ comes." So we are mortal. We seek for immortality. We put it on when Christ comes. Only Jesus, only God the Father, the Son, and the Holy Spirit have immortality. Now notice 1 Timothy 6, verse 15 and 16. "He who is blessed and the only potentate, the King of kings and Lord of lords." Who's that? The King of kings and Lord of lords. Light. Alone has immortality. Now look, if I alone have my Bible, what does that mean? If I say I am the only one, I alone have my Bible, it means you don't have it, right? It means that it's my exclusive possession. So when it says God alone has immortality, it means that nobody else has it. We seek for it. We look for the day that will be clothed with immortality when Jesus comes. But according to the Bible, God alone, His Son Christ, and the Holy Spirit are the only ones that have immortality. Where did this idea of the immortality of the soul come from? Where did it come from, my friends? The pagan Greek philosophy taught that the soul is immortal. In ancient writings of Strabo, called Geographica, Strabo says this, talking about the sun. He says, "They invent fables also, after the manner of Plato, on the immortality of the soul and on the punishments in Hades and other things of this kind." He's speaking about Christians who've drifted away from Christ, who have accepted Greek philosophy. And he says they invent fables after the manner of Plato, such as the immortality of the soul. The Greeks believed that the soul was immortal and it would leave the body at death. Also, this idea of the immortality of the soul can be traced back to the Babylonians, can be traced back to the Egyptian culture. Many pagan cultures had this idea, but the Bible constantly taught that indeed the soul was not something that was immortal. It's something we are, the product of body and breath. God created man out of the dust of the ground, breathed into his nostrils the breath of the Spirit of life. Man becomes a living being, a living soul. Or the soul represents our life. We die, we no longer breathe, that life is over. Justin Martyr was an early Christian leader, lived from 100 to 165 AD. In the Anti-Nicene Fathers, volume 1, page 239, he gives this warning. He says, "If you've fallen in with some
who are called Christians, but who do not admit this truth of the resurrection and venture to blaspheme the God of Abraham and of Isaac and the God of Jacob, and who say there is no resurrection of the dead, and that their souls, when they die,

I are taken to heaven do not imagine that they're Christians. That's a statement from one of the early church fathers who clearly understood that the scriptures teach that death is but a rest, a sleep, until the resurrection. That there is nothing like the immortality of the soul found in the Bible. It's rather comes from Greek philosophy. Now, spiritualism teaches that the soul is immortal. And if you accept the idea of the immortality of the soul, then that leaves you very open, very vulnerable to spiritualism. The book of Revelation speaks of spiritualistic delusions in the last days of Earth's history. And the devil is preparing men and women through a false understanding or a misunderstanding of death. The devil is preparing men and women through that misunderstanding of death on the idea of the immortal soul. The devil can use these ideas about death to deceive us. The devil can use these ideas about death to lead us down the pathway of destruction. The Bible says in Job 7, verse 9, as the cloud disappears and vanishes away, so he who goes down to the grave does not come up. You see, spiritualism says this, that there's an immortal soul that leaves the body at death, and that under the right conditions, that this immortal soul, this being that has died and still lives, can communicate with the living. But the Bible says death is but a sleep till the resurrection. It says, just like the cloud disappears and vanishes, the person who goes down to the grave is not going to come up. When a few years are come, then I shall go the way whence I shall not return. The person who dies can't return to his house. One night, I was in the Philippines sharing these marvelous truths from the Word of God, the truth that death is but a rest, the truth of the marvels of the resurrection, the truth that when you die, you cannot return to your house. A Filipino army officer came to our meetings. His wife had died a number of years before. One night, there was a great storm. And as he went home after the meeting, the storm got more furious. The shutters on his house were blowing, the wind was blowing, the rain was pouring down. And as he lay in his bed, unable to sleep, he looked up and he saw a form. He told me the story later. And as he saw this form, it was the form of his wife. She looked more beautiful than ever before. She reached out and said, "Oh, darling, hug me." And he looked up. And he remembered our meetings, that the Bible does not teach an immortal soul. He remembered our meetings that when you die, you can no longer come back to your house, that you will not return. And he looked up and he said, "I know," because he remembered Revelation. He remembered the spirits of demons would try to deceive. He said, "I know you're not my wife. I know you're a demon. In the name of Jesus Christ, be gone." And he said, right before his eyes, she turned to a vicious demon and was gone. You see, my friends, this is more than some academic exercise. But as you understand what the Bible really teaches about death, as you understand what the Bible teaches about the immortal soul, God will protect you in the crisis. That's why it's so vital to understand these truths about the book of Revelation. See, Oliver Lodge, an English spiritualist, put it this way. "There is no death in the graveyard. I have frequent talks with the dead. I cannot doubt that people live after death, for I frequently talk with them." Spiritualism is dependent on the idea of the immortal soul. Sir Oliver Lodge was a world-renowned physicist. He was an ardent proponent of communication with the dead. His son Raymond was killed in action in World War I on September 14, 1915. And Oliver Lodge and his wife communicated with a spiritualist medium, and they began receiving so-called messages from their son. Contrary to the teaching of the Bible, Oliver Lodge denied the bodily resurrection of Jesus. He rejected the idea that for believers death was asleep until the second coming of Christ.
You know, the Barna Group reports that 7 million teens have encountered an angel, demon, or some other supernatural being. And can you believe this, my friend? More than 2 million teens say they've communicated with a dead person. And nearly 2 million youth claim they've psychic powers. The teachings of Oliver Lodge, that spiritualist from England, are still impacting

affecting America and Europe today. They still are influencing scores and scores of teens today, preparing the world for the overwhelming surprise that the devil is bringing upon the world through spiritualism. When you turn away from the Word of God, when you turn away from the clear teachings of His Word, it prepares you for the deceptions of the devil. The book of Revelation reveals the plans of God. The book of Revelation unmasks the plans of Satan. The Bible teaches that death is like a sleep. The believer who dies is as secure as if he were sleeping or she were sleeping in the arms of Jesus Christ. Safe in the arms of Jesus. That's the message that Jesus gives to us in the Bible. More than 53 times in the Bible, death is mentioned as a sleep. 1 Corinthians chapter 15, verse 51 and 52. Behold, I tell you a mystery. Jesus, through the Apostle Paul, is going to tell us the mystery of death. He's going to solve that mystery. We shall not all, what everybody? We shall not all what? Sleep. But we shall be changed. When? In a moment, in the twinkling of an eye, at the last trump. For the trumpet shall sound. Now let's pause here. When you die, it's just as secure as sleeping in the arms of Jesus. You die and you just rest. There's no pain, there's no suffering, and notice there's no passing of time. It says, in a moment, in the twinkling of an eye, when you fall asleep, what's the next thing that you know? You wake up, right? I've been standing on the great platforms of the world in stadiums and in auditoriums and gymnasiums and churches for about 50 years. And when my children were very young, we'd bring them to the meetings. And very often, I remember my boy particularly, my wife sometimes would take a blanket and put it by the side of the stage because he'd love to watch me. And she would sit next to him and he'd have a little comfortable bed and he'd fall asleep when Daddy was preaching. That's okay for my son to fall asleep when I'm preaching, but you better not. But anyway, he'd fall asleep. After the meeting, he'd be sleeping away, and I would pick him up, and we'd bring him to the car. We were in New England in those days, Massachusetts, Connecticut, Rhode Island, where it snowed a lot. And maybe the roads were icy, I don't know, and we'd be going home, and maybe a truck comes by us, and I'd dodge it. You know, he doesn't know anything about that. He's sleeping. I lay him in his little crib. The next morning, my wife and I go in to see our son. And I say, son, how you doing? And he's bright-eyed. And he looks up and he says, Daddy, are we still at church? You still preaching? I say, well, son, I preach long, but not that long. You see, he didn't know anything about the passage of time, didn't he? What did he know? He just knew that his dad was preaching. He fell asleep. And the next thing he knew, he woke up. So that's all death is. Nothing to be feared. If you're a believer, we simply fall asleep and we rest. The next moment, the next instant, the next conscious thinking moment, we see Christ coming. In a moment, in the twinkling of an eye at the last trumpet. For the trumpet will sound, the dead will be raised incorruptible, and we shall be changed. So in an instant, change from mortality to immortality, to receive these glorious new bodies in Christ. Now, when God created Adam, he placed his breath within him, not an immortal soul. The Bible says, Genesis 2:7, the Lord God formed man of the dust of the ground, and he breathed into his nostrils the breath of life. So notice what he's breathing into him. It's the breath of life. Man becomes a living soul. Breath that God breathes into him. You see, death is creation in reverse. Death is nothing more than creation in reverse. Ecclesiastes 12, verse 7, then the dust will return to the earth when we die, as it was, and the spirit will return to God who gave it. Now, notice it doesn't say the soul to God who gave it. This is where many people make a big mistake. They think the soul and the spirit are the same thing. They are not. The spirit is nothing more than the breath that God breathed into us initially. The Old Testament word for spirit is ruach, and it means breath. So God breathes his breath or his spirit into us.
goes back to God, the power of God that He has given us to sustain life.

The spirit and the soul are different in the Bible. The soul is something that we are. We are the product of body and breath. The soul has to do with our life. The spirit is the breath of God that sustains or gives us that life. When God breathed into it, we lived. When he breathed into that body, we lived. If he wouldn't have breathed his life into it, we would not have lived. So the breath of life, the spirit of life, the life-giving force, energy of God enables us to live. Every breath we take is dependent on the very life of God. When we die, we go back to the earth. The breath goes back, or spirit goes back to him, and we eat in sleep that resurrection. The spirit or breath of life, the power of life, goes back to God. The Bible teaches that the breath and the spirit are the very, very same thing. They are one in Scripture. The Bible teaches, in fact, that, look at Job chapter 27 and verse 3. Often there's something called Hebrew parallelism. God says something in the first verse, he explains it in the latter part of that verse. Notice, all the while my breath is where? In me, and the Spirit of God is where? In my nostrils. Same thing. Breath equals spirit. Can you say that? The breath equals what? Spirit. So somebody says explain it and make it plain. So let's suppose that the light bulb represents our body. So this represents our body, or we're created out of the dust of the ground. Let's suppose the electricity represents the spirit or the breath. So somebody turn on the light, throw the switch. There we go. Thank you very much. Okay, so when the power comes through the power cord representing the breath of spirit to the light bulb, what happens? There is illumination. So, to have illumination, what do you need? Do you need just power in the cord? No. You need what? A light bulb. But if you just have a light bulb, do you have illumination? No. You need power. The spirit represents the power. The light bulb is represented by the body. Now, if you turn off the power, please turn off the power, thank you. Okay, if you turn off the power, what happens? The electricity goes back to the powerhouse. What happens to the bulb? It no longer has illumination. When a person dies, the spirit goes to God. The body, represented by the light bulb, is buried in the earth. And the person's true life is hid with Christ in God. They no longer exist as a living soul. They no longer exist as a living being. That which goes back to God is not something that thinks. It's not something that feels. It's not something that some conscious entity. Since the power to create life is with God, his spirit which gave life returns to God. Is there any consciousness in death? Any thought processes going on in death? The Bible says, Psalm 146, verse 4, his breath, that's the Spirit of God, goes forth. He returns to his earth, that is his body. In that very day, what happens? His thoughts perish. So if there was some immortal soul, which the Bible doesn't teach, that went back to God, what would happen to the thought processes? They would continue. But the Bible says the thought processes do what? His thoughts perish. Ecclesiastes chapter 9, verse 5 and 6 makes it so plain. Notice what it says. For the living know that they will die, but the dead know nothing. How much do the dead know, everybody? How much do they know? They know what? That's right. The dead know not anything. The Bible continues. Their love, their hatred, their envy have now perished. If a person went immediately to heaven, they would have to have love to love God. They would notice if they went immediately to hell, they would have hatred or envy. But the Bible says, the living know that they shall die. But the dead know how much? The dead don't know anything. Every emotion is ceased. Why? Because they're resting. Resting until Jesus comes. Resting till they receive their final reward. Resting until the resurrection of righteousness or the resurrection of unrighteousness. Death is a sleep until

Christ's coming. And the Bible writers mention this, as we've described it, mentioned it already, over 50 different times. Let me give you some examples. Psalm 13, verse 3. "Consider and hear me," David says, "O Lord my God, enlighten mine eyes, lest I sleep the sleep of death." What did David believe about death? He believed that it was a sleep. He believed that it was a rest until the coming of Christ. We find this throughout the entire Old Testament. Jesus taught as well that death was a sleep. Jesus taught as well that death was a rest. There was an occasion where Jesus' friend died, Lazarus. And Lazarus had become very, very sick previous to that. And Jesus got word that Lazarus was sick. Jesus waited before going. He waited a couple days, and by the time he got there, since there was a journey, he was in the Galilee and Lazarus was in Bethany, it was 4 days. This is a time that Jesus was 4 days late, but right on time. You know, why didn't Jesus wait? Why did Jesus wait, rather? Why didn't Jesus just go to Lazarus? Because he wanted to work a miracle that was greater than healing sickness. He was going to work a miracle of raising Lazarus from the dead. And so, in John chapter 11, verse 11 to 14, they come to Jesus, and they say, "Jesus, your friend Lazarus is sick." And Jesus says, "Our friend Lazarus sleeps, but I'm going to wake him up." Well, they thought, wait a minute. Sleeping. They thought, this is good news. Because if you're sick and you sleep, maybe the fever breaks. Maybe the sickness is over. And then Jesus said, however, Jesus spoke of his death. But they thought that he was speaking about taking rest in sleep. And then Jesus makes it plain. Jesus said to them plainly, Lazarus is dead. So they clearly understood. Now, how did Jesus treat death? What did Jesus say to his closest followers? Did he say to them, now don't worry at all about Lazarus? Because sure, he's dead, but he has this immortal soul and it's going up to heaven. Not at all. No such teaching in the Bible. And Jesus certainly didn't believe that. He simply said, Lazarus is sleeping. And then Jesus said, Lazarus is what? Lazarus is dead. So Christ then went to the home of Mary and Martha. And as he talked to the sister of Lazarus, Jesus said to her, your brother's going to rise again. And she said, oh Lord, if you had been here, he wouldn't have died. And I know he's going to rise again in the last day. Here, this sister of Lazarus, who got her religion directly from Jesus, Mary said, I know he's going to rise the last day in the resurrection. Jesus looks at her and recognizes that she understands the truth about death. What did Martha believe about death? She believed that her faithful brother would rise in the resurrection. She did not believe that he was up in heaven looking down upon her. She learned her religion directly from Jesus, and she believed in the resurrection. When? At the last day. All the great men and women of faith in the Old and New Testament believed that. Remember what Paul said there, writing to Timothy? He said, my life is being poured out, and I wait the righteous judge who will have the crown of life for me in the last day. Paul believed that Christ was going to come again and that he, if he died in that Roman prison, that he would be resurrected in the last day. All believers believed that. John believed it, exiled on the island of Patmos. Paul believed it. Mary believed it. Martha believed it. Jesus taught it. So Mary and Martha were crying, not because they thought Lazarus is up in heaven, but because of the pain and the agony of separation from him until the resurrection at the last day. Jesus says to her, I am the resurrection and the life. He who believes in me, though he may die, he shall live. Another

Grief will not keep its victims, that death is not a long night without a morning. The tomb is not simply a dark hole in the ground. So Jesus said, if you believe, your brother is going to live again, to demonstrate his power over death, to demonstrate his power over the grave, to demonstrate his ability over death. Jesus comes to that grave, and Jesus says, Lazarus, come forth. And Lazarus comes out of the grave, rises to new life. He had been in that grave 4 days. Now look, my friend. Lazarus comes out of the tomb. New life, Jesus says to those who see him, loose him and let him go. He was all bandaged up with the grave clothes. Life is pulsating through his body. There's a new smile on his face. There's a new sparkle in his eyes. There's a new spring in his step. I can just imagine he comes and he embraces Christ. Now look, if what some people believe is true, you know, you have to notice, Jesus didn't say, Lazarus, come down. Jesus said, Lazarus, come forth. If what some people believe is actually true, you know, if I were Lazarus, what I'd have done? I'd have done this. If I were up in heaven for 4 days, rejoicing in glory, if I were fellowshipping with the angels, if I were eating from the tree of life, and Jesus said, come down. I would have yelled back from heaven if I were Lazarus. Nothing doing, Lord. I'm not coming. You just called the wrong name, Lord. You just called the wrong person. I'm up here in glory. I'm rejoicing in the kingdom of God. I am not coming back. If anybody could have given a testimony about life after death, it would have been Lazarus. If he were up in glory, think of the books he could have written that would have been sold throughout the Middle East, throughout Jerusalem, on life after death. But Lazarus had nothing to say. Why not? Because he wasn't in glory. He was resting, sleeping there in the tomb, resting like every believer will rest until the coming of Jesus, with no pain, no suffering, no heartache, no sorrow, no death, resting. The Bible says in Job chapter 14, verse 21, his sons come to honor and he does not know it. They are brought low and he does not perceive it. Somebody says, Pastor Mark, I like to think of my mother up in heaven. I like to think of her looking down at me. It just gives me comfort. Would it be comfort for a mother up in heaven if her son was drafted off to war and the enemy captured him and tortured him and gouged out his eyes and gouged out his tongue and tortured him mercilessly? Could that mother be happy in heaven? But what about a mother up in heaven looking down and here's her little 5-year-old and he's kicking a ball and he kicks it out in the street and the car screeches, doesn't see the boy, crushes him, and the boy's a quadriplegic for the rest of his life? Would that mother up in heaven be happy? Or think of fathers in heaven seeing their daughters beaten brutally by some angry man. Isn't God's plan so much better, my friend? Our loved ones in heaven don't see children that have gone astray, gotten involved in drugs and alcohol. Our mothers and fathers are not up there in heaven looking down upon the conflicts in families and the wars on earth. Our fathers and mothers are not up in heaven. Death is a state of perfect rest or sleep until the resurrection, when Christ wakes you up and says, now all the sorrow is over. Now all the heartache is over. Now all the disappointments are over. You see, my friend, God's way is so much better. We are sheltered in his arms, in that perfect sleep. Our true life, the record of our life, is hid with Christ in God. He, this all-powerful, infinite God, knows our identity. It is in his hands. Our bodies go to the earth. The life, the breath goes back to God. There is no conscious existence. We rest until the Christ comes. In the next moment, we see him coming down the corridors of the sky. The Bible says, Psalm 115, verse 17, the dead do not what? The dead do not praise the Lord, nor any that go down into silence. If you went up to heaven when you died,

You'd at least praise the Lord, right? Wouldn't that be what you were doing? For the Bible says, the dead praise not the Lord. 53 times, death is asleep in the Bible. 1,600 times, the Bible uses the word soul, never uses immortal soul. The Bible says, in that very day their thoughts perish. Psalm 6, verse 5. Psalm 115, verse 17, the Bible says, the dead praise not the Lord. Ecclesiastes 9, 5 and 6, the living know that they shall die, but the dead know not anything. The Bible is very plain. God's plan is so much better than human tradition. The immortality of the soul comes in through Greek philosophy, and according to Revelation, we'll be preparing the world for an overwhelming deception. The Bible says that the works of the dead follow them. It says that those that die in Christ have works which follow them. You know, when a father or mother dies, and they've taught their children about the things of Jesus, those children have that inclination for Christ in their hearts, that inclination for Christ in their lives, and they have that desire to follow Christ, and the works of the parents still follow them, and one day that child will making choices to follow Christ because of an influence of their parents will be in heaven with Jesus and their parents to rejoice forever and ever and ever and ever. God's word is so plain. God's word is so clear about this subject of death. But somebody says, Pastor Mark, wasn't there the story of Jesus and the story of the thief on the cross who died? And didn't the Bible indicate that he would be in heaven with Christ? Well, look, when you have text after text after text that talks about the second coming of Christ, when you have passage after passage in Scripture that talks about the return of Christ, you do not take one Bible text out of context regarding the thief on the cross and throw out these clear texts on the coming of Christ that talk about the resurrection of the body. So you say, but Pastor Mark, help us to understand about the text on the thief on the cross. Didn't Jesus say, you will be with me in paradise today? Remember well that Jesus is hanging on the cross. There's a thief on the left, thief on the right. One thief says, if you're the Son of God, come down from the cross. Jesus hanging there with nails through his hands, with blood running down his wrists, with a crown of thorns upon his head, looks like he cannot save anybody. The other thief turns to Christ and he says, Lord, remember me when you come into your kingdom. Nobody has asked that question. Nobody has made that request. Nobody has made that appeal genuinely and sincerely and been turned away by Christ. Now you'll recall that Christ died on the cross on Friday. He rested in the tomb on Sabbath. He was resurrected from the dead on Sunday. And you will also remember that Mary comes to him on Sunday morning after the resurrection, falls at his feet, and what does Jesus say? John 20, verse 15, Jesus said to her, woman, why are you weeping? Whom are you seeking? She thinks he's the gardener and says to him, sir, if you've carried him away, if you've taken my Lord away, please tell me where he is. Tell me where you've laid him, and I'm going to take him away and give him a proper burial. And what does Jesus say to her? Jesus says, Mary, Rabboni, which is to say teacher, don't cling to me, for I've not ascended to the Father, but go to my brethren saying, I am ascending, present tense right now, to your Father and my Father and your Father and my God and your God. What does Jesus say to Mary on Sunday? I have not yet what? Ascended to the Father. How could Jesus have said to the thief on Friday that they would be together in paradise if Christ had not ascended yet to the Father on Sunday morning? Certainly,
Jesus did not ascend on Friday. So what was really going on there? Jesus is hanging on the cross. And what does he say? He says, I say unto you,

today. You will be with me in paradise. You see, it all depends where you put the comma in that passage. If you put the comma after the word today, it's clear. If you put it before, it's a little fuzzy. If you quote the text this way, I say to you, today you'll be with me in paradise, it appears that Jesus would be in paradise with the thief that day. But if you say, I say to you today, comma, I say to you today, comma, you will in the future be with me in paradise, it makes so much more sense. You say, how do you know where to put the comma? Well, first, there were no commas in the original text. That did not come until the 1300s, much later. But look, you don't take a misplaced comma and throw out 53 texts that say the death is but a sleep. Throw out all the texts that talk about the resurrection. And you don't deny Scripture when Jesus himself says that he did not ascend to the Father until Sunday. What did Jesus mean when he said to the thief? Here's what he meant. He said, I say to you today, this day that I'm dying on the cross, this day that there's nails in my hands, this day that there's a crown of thorns upon my head, this day that it doesn't look like I can save anybody, I say to you this day, I make that declaration that I will be resurrected from the dead. I will ascend to the Father. I remember you. I remember you when I come into heaven in paradise. And Jesus says that to you. When you say, Lord, remember me. Remember me in all my guilt. Remember me in all my shame. Remember me, Father. Remember me, dear Jesus. Touch my heart, O Holy Spirit. I feel convicted. I must come to you. Remember me, Jesus says. I accept you, my child. I'll forgive you, my child. I'll change your life, my child. You will be with me in paradise. You need not fear death, because I have conquered the grave. 1 Corinthians 15, verse 55. O death, where is thy sting? O grave, where is thy victory? But thanks be to God who gives us the victory through our Lord Jesus Christ. Jesus gives us victory over sin. Jesus gives us victory over the grave. Jesus gives us victory over death. 1 Thessalonians 4, verse 16, the Lord himself shall descend from heaven with a shout, with the voice of the archangel, and the trumpet of God, and the dead in Christ shall rise first. We which are alive and remain shall be caught up together with them in the clouds to meet the Lord in the air. And so shall we ever be with the Lord. Have you lost some loved one by death? Some father, some mother? You still miss your dad, your mom. My father and mother have both passed away. And you know, as I travel the world, I have an international cell phone. And every place I would go, I'd take out my cell phone and call my dad. And even now, I find myself reaching into my pocket at times for that cell phone. You see, my dad and I had a very close bond, a very close relationship. He led me to Jesus Christ. He led me to the Savior. He shared the Word of God with me. I miss him. I long for that day that Jesus will come. Have you lost some husband or wife, some father or mother, some sister or brother, some son or daughter? They're not lost. If they're a believer in Christ, they are resting where they can never be lost. Their true life, the record of that life, their identity, is hid with Christ in God. They are resting from the pain, the heartache, the sorrow, the tears of life. They know no passage of time. The next thing they will know is the coming of Jesus Christ in the clouds of heaven. And as Jesus comes, that little baby mama will be put in your arms again. She'll reach up and hug your face again. You can look into the eyes of that child one day once again. That son or daughter, long lost by death, will be reunited with you. One day that father or mother will embrace

hand of Christ right now. Would you like to say, Jesus, pass me not, O gentle Savior. Lord, I'm coming to you. Lord, I want to see my father again. I want to see my mother again. I want to see my son again, my daughter again. I want to be caught up in that glorious joy when Jesus comes and live forever with them through all eternity. Listen, as Celestine sings, pass me not, O gentle Savior.

Here is the incredibly good news. He will not pass you by. Savior, Savior, hear my humble cry. The thief on the cross, in his dying breath, said, Lord, remember me. Remember me when you come into your kingdom. And Jesus gave the thief that day the assurance of eternal life. When the thief woke up that morning, he had no idea that his whole life would be changed that day. When he trudged up Golgotha's hill with Christ, he had no idea that his life would be changed that day. When they drove nails through his hands and he writhed in agony, he had no idea that his life would be changed that day. But in that moment, under the conviction of the Holy Spirit, God spoke to him and he accepted the gift.

of eternal life. Right now, God is speaking to you. Right now, God is talking to your life. Maybe you had no idea that you would turn on Three Angels Broadcasting, but the Spirit is speaking to you. You can accept Christ right now. Through an act of your will, you can say, Jesus, I am yours. That choice changed the thief's life. And that choice will change your life right now as we pray. Father in heaven, thank you so much that you're moving by your Spirit. Thank you so much that you're touching hearts through these programs. Thank you so much that somebody right now is coming to Christ and finding in Jesus security and hope and salvation. I pray for that person right now. May the Spirit move powerfully in their life and change them forever. In Jesus' name, amen. Thank you for joining us for Revelations, Ancient Discoveries. This journey through Revelation is a journey to know Christ more deeply. It's a journey to follow Jesus more closely. It's a journey from time to eternity.

Hello, my name is Gladstone Simmons, and I thank you for watching Good News TV. I am the pastor of the Tucson Midville Park Church. It's located at 2071 West Drexel Road in Tucson, Arizona. At our church, the Bible, as demonstrated in the life of Jesus, is the authority for all that we do. We enjoy studying and sharing God's Word, and our goal is to help our members and friends to be more and more like Jesus. We have discovered that to live the Christian life successfully, we need to commit our lives to Him every day and then choose to live for Him just today. We invite you to join us for study and worship Saturday mornings at 9:30 a.m. and then at 11 o'clock for our worship service. We also invite you to our prayer meeting on Tuesdays, and we hope to see you soon as we prepare to meet Jesus at His glorious appearing, the only hope for our world today.

0: This has been a great discussion so far.
1: Amen.
0: In our Righteousness by Faith series. We're mm-hmm. in part 7 now, and we're calling this One Righteous Man, which gives a clue, a hint, that we are inching toward the New Testament. But let's just admit it, we love the Old Testament scriptures.
1: Amen. Mm-hmm.
0: And we love the Old Testament scriptures because we're seeing that the narrative and the story that is broken down and unfolding in these Old Testament scriptures is rich with gospel truth and insight.
1: By the way, we should mention that because normally the Old Testament is viewed as, not all that crazy stuff, all the complexity, all those weird verses, but I think we should mention that if we were to view the Old Testament in the context of the story, then all of that weirdness kind of begins to make more sense.

0: weirdness.
1: Seeming weirdness.
2: Hey, can I ask you a question? Weirdness.
0: Thank you.
1: I've asked this question of a lot of people before. If you could have either the Old Testament or the New Testament memorized in any translation of your choice, but just verbatim, which would you choose?
3: Hmm. Old, for sure.
1: Old?
0: Yeah, old, because old? The new one is smaller.
3: No, think about it, though. If you had the Old Testament
0: you would
3: memorized,
0: have all the foundational stuff
3: you could then read the New Testament with such a rich perspective. Yeah. There'd just be trigger, trigger, trigger, trigger.
1: It's amazing, though. If you ask most people, not maybe us who are preachers and, you know, closet theologians, as it were, but you ask most people, like just people that I'm in familiarity with, Christians, have them over to the house, 75% of people, New Testament, New Testament,
4: Me
1: New
4: too.
1: Testament.
4: I think
1: you'd say New Testament?
4: I just love the book of Revelation, so I've got to stick with it.
3: Well, you have that memorized.
4: But he just asked the question, so I'm giving an answer.
1: Okay, all right. I'm taking old.
3: So we're talking about the Bible as a story.
1: Mm-hmm. Okay.
3: And we're seeing here that the Bible isn't just a collection of books with verses that you can pull pithy little statements out of to construct whatever you want to construct.
1: Well, it is that, but it's not that.
3: Business principles, financial principles, principles for successful living. The Bible is actually an unfolding narrative. It's telling a story, and we've seen that that story, the groundwork for that story, is laid in the book of Genesis, of course. And we have this towering figure, Abraham. Abraham is the father of the concept, the truth, the reality of righteousness by faith. And Israel is the people that is that emerges from Abraham for the purpose of establishing God's covenant in the earth for all the nations of the
1: earth.
3: And we've been looking at numerous Old Testament prophecies that are pointing forward to the fulfillment of covenant in Christ the Messiah. And now we've come to one that we all hold very, very near and dear and just sacred to our hearts, Daniel chapter 9. Daniel chapter 9 is just an incredible Bible prophecy of the Messiah, and it's greatly misunderstood. We don't need to go into the details of this, but Daniel chapter 9 is not generally viewed as a messianic prophecy, but that's really what it is. So let's
1: you
3: just
1: have to
3: break
1: try
3: it down.
1: Hard.
3: Not to see the Messiah.
1: Exactly. You have to try very hard.
0: And not to see the
1: I don't know how people
0: things.
1: Do it. I don't know how people do it, but some manage to. For me, Daniel chapter 9 is the critical hinge verse. It's the fulcrum verse between the Old Testament and the New. I mean, there are lots of passages that you could go to, but this passage, more than any other single passage in the Old Testament, encapsulates for me this crucial transition from the covenant that was not kept, you know, by Abraham's descendants, broken, broken, broken, broken, broken, not on the part of God, but on the part of God's covenant people, and the fact that it will be kept, but it will be kept by a faithful Israelite, one righteous man, who will be the true Israel, the true Adam, the true humanity, and that's Jesus Christ. This is the one, for me, that all of this sets up this, and that's why it's just such a crime, it's such a tragedy when Daniel 9 is understood somehow not in its radical Christocentric way, which is the biblical way. You go ahead.
5: I love the way that the chapter is introduced, because in the beginning of this chapter we have this corporate language. Daniel uses this word over and over and over again. It's really easy to catch. He's a captive in Babylon. He's there because of the apostasy and unfaithfulness of his people. He's there because God's purpose was always to reach the Gentiles and other nations through his people, and God's purposes will not fail. He'll be faithful to that, and he'll use whoever will be faithful to accomplish that. So there's Daniel being faithful, and therefore God brings Daniel into Babylon, not for the purpose of anything less than revealing this God of heaven and earth, this credit to the Babylonians so they can be saved, which actually ends up being the experience of Nebuchadnezzar.
0: That's a powerful point, because we're talking about how Israel is in captivity, because of their lack of fidelity to God's covenant, right? So they're in captivity as the result of their unfaithfulness, contrasted with God's faithfulness. However, the fact that they're in captivity also serves a double purpose, like you're saying.
5: Well,
0: it brings them.
5: Yeah.
0: It brings God's covenant exposure.
5: Yeah.
0: To other nations.
1: But not in the way that he intended, to be
5: right.
1: clear.
5: But like Ty said earlier when we were looking at that verse, does our unfaithfulness

0: God unfaithful? No, never. He's still going to be faithful to accomplish his purpose.
1: Mm-hmm. If the New Testament teaches us anything, it teaches us that God's promises will be fulfilled, mm-hmm. but not in the way that we expect or anticipate. I mean, it's the grandest plot twist in all of literature, I think, by the time we get to God becoming a man and fulfilling. We're getting there, but I mean...
2: I mean, earlier in the book of Daniel, is in chapter 4 where we have this pagan king who encounters the God of Israel, but not in the ideal way. It wouldn't have been at the top of God's list. This is how I want to introduce myself to Nebuchadnezzar. Mm-hmm.
1: Jeffrey, you just preached, a week and a half ago now at a large gathering in Florida, GYC. Mm-hmm. There were thousands of people there. And one of the passages that you preached on was the whole experience of the Queen of Sheba coming to Solomon. Mm-hmm. That's God's ideal. Mm-hmm. We've heard, and maybe you can just unpack that a little bit. What was your kind of point in that sermon?
2: Well, the idea there is that obviously there's news that's traveling to other nations. There are reports, there are rumors that these people, this nation Israel, has something amazing and very special. So with the Queen of Sheba, what is it? Is it 1st or 2nd Kings chapter 10?
1: Yeah.
2: You have these people traveling, coming in to encounter this Hebrew culture because they've heard rumors that there's some amazing things with these people, that their God is amazing, right? So you have that, but whenever you don't have that ideal situation, God allows his people to go into captivity, and by doing that, he brings exposure to his covenant. Just because the covenant people are in captivity to another pagan nation. So you have Babylon,
1: Egypt, Medo-Persia, Greece, Rome.
0: Again, here's this other theme that we've been following, and that is this corporateness, this corporateness of humanity. So Daniel is obviously a righteous man in the sense that we understand it. He's faithful to God. God is using him.
1: He's a new covenant believer.
0: And even his enemies can't find fault with him. I mean, this is a spotless guy, but he uses his terminology, we, and he uses it in a very negative sense. He's talking about all of the unfaithfulness of the people of Israel to God, but he includes himself with them. Now, either Daniel is trying to be very humble, he's trying to be very,
1: meek.
0: Meek and, of course, yes, I recognize that I, or he's actually speaking from his heart.
2: Or he truly feels that
0: way. He knows. Yeah, he knows.
3: I totally agree with that, but maybe there's something more, and this just came to me, and I don't know if this is, if you guys would resonate with this or
4: not. We'll tell you.
3: But he's speaking, thank you. He's speaking corporate language. So when he's saying we have sinned, he understands something that we talked about in our previous session, and that is that while Israel is many, Israel is one. Mm-hmm. My son,
4: that's right,
3: my servant, singular. Mm-hmm. He recognizes the corporate nature of Israel in the singular sense, and that prepares the way for the one true faithful Israelite that is to be prophesied.
0: That's exactly what I was going to say. Okay. You said it a lot better than I did. And the whole idea here is that the corporate sense is this depravity of our human fallen nature that he recognizes no matter what his outward behavior is. And we see this in Daniel 10. Mm-hmm. No matter what his outward behavior is, he recognizes that he is depraved, that his fallenness is much deeper than just his outward actions. Yeah. So he can be a man that's blameless, spotless, praying, doing all of these things, but he recognizes within himself is that same disposition that the whole nation has to go into apostasy. And what's really powerful, and you mentioned this, Ty, and I'm just going to elaborate on it, is that it's that way of thinking that allows heaven, through Gabriel, to communicate to him the corporate identity of the Messiah, who's going to come and identify with corporate humanity in its fallen condition and take upon him, our sins and our iniquities.
3: So there's a sense in which Jesus is not only the one new, one faithful Israelite, but he's one new man. He represents the entire human race as we move into the New Testament.
0: Can I
3: just fly through chapter 9? Because we mentioned chapter 9, we haven't done anything with it. I'm just gonna look at some of the high points.
2: Has to read verse 4 at least.
3: Okay, that's where I was gonna begin, Jeffrey. Watch this. In verse 4, this is amazing, God is called, O Lord, great and awesome God. And what is it that defines God's greatness and his awesomeness? Who keeps his covenant and

mercy. Mm-hmm. Okay? Then you skip down to verse 7. Oh Lord, righteousness belongs to you. So God keeping his covenant is what defines his righteousness, which we fleshed out before.

0: well, excuse me, verse 7, righteousness belongs to you, but unfaithfulness to us. So unfaithfulness is held in contrast, our unfaithfulness is held in contrast to God's righteousness and covenant keeping. Then look at verse 8. He says at the end of verse 8 that we have sinned against you. This is very interesting, especially in the light of our previous discussions. And that is that sin is defined here specifically as unfaithfulness to covenant.
1: That's right.
0: Isn't that something?
1: Mm-hmm.
0: And then verse 9, to the Lord our God belongs mercy and forgiveness. So there's an expectation here that our unfaithfulness will be dealt with by mercy and forgiveness. So then it's just amazing to me that in this context, again, the language is covenant language. God is defined in terms of faithfulness to the covenant, and sin is defined in terms of unfaithfulness to covenant.
1: Mm-hmm. The whole thing here in Daniel 9 is taking place again, as is all of Scripture, against the backdrop of either an explicit or implicit law court. There is a court scene here. There's a trial, there's a standard. Someone has been faithful to that standard, someone has been unfaithful to that standard. And in the case of Daniel, it's particularly remarkable because Daniel is confessing, he's not trying to justify himself and say, no, we've been true to the standard. Mm-hmm. We should be found justified or blameless in the implicit law court. He's saying, we're actually guilty. Mm-hmm. And you have been faithful, you have been righteous. Now, with your permission, I think we'll get a better feel for the flow of the passage if I just quickly read it through, beginning in verse 4. It really, and you did touch on some of the main passages there, though, the main highlights, Ty, but it really gives us a feel for the way that Daniel was thinking, right? Because mm-hmm. this is exile, the temple is destroyed. I mean, we've got to put ourselves... Israel, as God intended it, is nowhere to be seen. Jerusalem and the temple, as God intended it, is nowhere to be seen.
2: Mm-hmm.
1: And this is the response and the thinking of a faithful Jew in the light of what has happened.
2: Mm-hmm. Mm-hmm.
1: Verse 4, O Lord, great and awesome God, first thing out of his mouth, who keeps his covenant and mercy with those who love him and with those who keep his commandments. So he begins by saying, implicit law court,
2: yes.
1: You've been faithful, you've been true.
2: We have.
1: Now watch the rest of this. We have sinned and committed iniquity. We have done wickedly and rebelled, even by departing from your precepts and your judgments. Neither have we heeded your servants, the prophets, who spoke in your name to our kings and our princes, to our fathers and all the people of the land. O Lord, righteousness belongs to you, rightness in the implicit law court.
2: Mm.
1: But to us, shame of face, as it is at this day, to the men of Judah, to the inhabitants of Jerusalem, and all Israel, those near and those afar off, and all the countries which you have driven them, because of the unfaithfulness which they have committed against you. O Lord, to us belongs shame of face, to our kings, our princes, and our fathers, because we have sinned against you. To the Lord our God belongs mercy and forgiveness, though we have rebelled against him. We have not obeyed the voice of the Lord our God to walk in his laws, which he set before us by his servants, the prophets. Yes, all Israel has transgressed your law.
0: All.
2: Mm.
1: So what you see here, I mean, clearly you can read the rest of the prayer. It's one of the most emotive prayers in all of Scripture. Is
0: one of the
1: what Daniel
0: ones,
1: is saying.
0: Sure.
1: It's one of the longest. Daniel's saying, here's the standard. And the standard is the covenantal agreement that you made with Abraham that was then, and I like what you said in an earlier session, Ty, that was then augmented and nuanced and never changed, but added onto by later prophetic revelation in Moses and even outside of Moses. So here you have this thing, the covenant, and what Daniel is essentially saying is, God, there's not been an instance in which you have not kept covenant with your people. Not one instance. But we have sinned, we have rebelled, we have turned away, we have transgressed. So we're guilty.
2: Yeah, in fact, he even mentions the oath that was written by the law of Moses in the rest of that verse.
1: Yes,
2: verse
1: 11. Yes, he does.
2: The servant of God. It says, therefore, the curse is poured upon us and the oath that is written in the law of Moses, the servant of God, because we've sinned against him.
1: That's right.
2: And so he's confirmed the words which he spoke against us and against our judges and judged us by bringing upon us a great evil. For under the whole heaven has not been done which has been done upon Jerusalem, as it is written in the law of Moses.
1: There you go.
2: Verse 13, all this evil has come upon us, and yet we made not our prayer before the Lord our God that we might turn from our iniquities and understand thy truth.
1: Daniel is quoting directly here. The ideas that he's getting are straight out of Deuteronomy 28.
2: Right.
1: That the closing passage in the writings of Moses, 27, 28, 29, 30, was essentially this. Israel, I have made the universe and the world to operate on certain principles of love, of magnanimity, of grace, of forgiveness. And if you operate in harmony with those principles as communicated in the covenant,

0: then this is what will happen. Good. Yeah. If you operate out of harmony with those principles, this is what will happen. So he's basically saying blessing and cursing. And Daniel here is saying all that stuff you
1: said. All the stuff you said. Yeah.
0: That's happening right now. Yep. We know the times in which we're living, the circumstances in which we are living, and the beauty of Daniel chapter 9 is there's lots of passages like this in the Old Testament where prophets are saying, you know, Jeremiah 11 is a great one. You had a covenant, unfaithful, unfaithful, unfaithful, unfaithful. But the beauty of Daniel 9 is that when the whole thing closes, and I don't know how much depth we want to get into in terms of the actual prophecy, in anticipation of Messiah, but the thing that Messiah will do is the most remarkable thing. Verse 27, I'll just jump down there, and if you guys want to fill in the details above that, that's great. But he says, he, Messiah, will confirm a covenant with many for 1 week, but in the middle of the week, he brings an end to sacrifice and offering. Daniel 9 opens with, oh, great and awesome God who keeps his covenant. We've broken, broken, broken, broken, broken, broken.
2: But you'll keep.
0: Daniel 9, but you will keep it. He will come and keep covenant.
1: No, powerful. I love this, and I love it in the context of his prayer, too, because when he gets ready to end his prayer and then Gabriel comes to give him that prophecy, as he ends his prayer, he says, so here's our condition, here's how sinful we've been, here's all of our apostasy. Now, could you do this for your name's sake?
0: Yeah.
1: Could you do this because, of who you are?
0: Thank you. That's
1: because
0: what
1: of
0: you
1: your
0: preached.
1: Faithfulness? You are such an awesome God, and I would hate to see your name. Because remember what you did with Israel? I mean, with Egypt? He talks about that.
0: That's right.
1: Remember how you brought us out of Egypt?
0: Yeah.
1: And that's the same thing Moses said. Moses said, don't destroy them because what about your name?
0: This is burning in my bosom because of some sermons that you preached. So, spend a little moment on that. I mean, you preached this whole idea recently, again at GYC. On, hey, what are the Gentiles? Well, walk us through that.
3: Well,
0: a little
3: in the context of this passage, that God realizes how high the stakes are for the rest of the world to have access to His promises.
1: Yes.
3: And so this idea you're talking about, where God is pleading with, or Daniel pleading with God, that in Scripture you often find, where God will say, I'm going to do such and such, not because you deserve it, but for the sake of the Gentiles.
1: Right.
3: What will they think of my name, my character? And then you find the flip side of it, where oftentimes in Scripture, God's people are pleading with Him, and they say, you need to do such and such. Not because of us, but you have to
0: do
3: this.
0: That's Daniel 9 here.
3: If you don't,
0: what will the Gentiles think?
3: What will people think of you? So you have this concern, this high sense of awareness in the heart of God to be properly understood.
0: Thank you.
3: So that people know who He is and what He's like.
4: His reputation is at stake, but not because He's egocentric.
0: No.
1: No.
4: His reputation is at stake because He has an evangelistic eye. God is still thinking in terms of Genesis chapter 12, I want to bless the whole world,
0: all the nations.
1: Yes.
4: I'm pursuing every man, woman, and child on planet Earth, and if you, my people, make me look bad in their eyes, then the power of the attraction is broken.
0: You got
3: that's
0: it.
3: The point.
1: Which is so beautiful because that's Ezekiel 36. The whole tenor of Ezekiel 36 is, let me just read a couple of verses here. Therefore, I say unto the house of Israel, thus saith the Lord, verse 22, I do not this for your sake, O house of Israel, but for my holy name's sake, which you have profaned among the heathen, whither you went. And I will sanctify my great name, which was profaned among the heathen, which you have profaned in the midst of them. And the heathen shall know that I am the Lord, says the Lord God, when I shall be sanctified in you before their eyes. And then he talks about the new covenant, I'll sprinkle clean water, et cetera, et cetera.
0: You can summarize that like this. You guys are making me look bad. And again, it's not a concern for his reputation for his own conceit's sake. He's saying, I'm the source of life. I'm the best thing for you.
1: Yes.
4: Yeah.
0: And you make me look world, bad. And you guys are making me look terrible.
3: Guys, there's this beautiful point in Hosea.
0: Jesus
3: and
0: is going
3: to tempted
0: come.
3: To go in, and I don't know.
4: Can you go in after the break?
3: That's what I'm saying. After the break.
4: Yeah, okay. We have to take a break. There's this thing called time, and it just keeps
1: taking away.
4: Yeah, that's right. So let's just take a break, and we'll come right back. Don't lose that thought, Jeffrey.
5: Is the story of Naima, who took a bus to the doctor and found a piece of paper with words of hope about Jesus, which was left by a church member who unpacked a box that came from a truck which

0: drove in from Durban, where a ship was docked, that sailed from Seattle, loaded with containers, stacked high with millions of tracks, trucked in from the Lightbearers Publishing House, where more than 600 million pieces of gospel literature have been printed in 42 languages. Here's the amazing thing. Lightbearers distributes this literature free of charge, all over the world. And each piece costs only 5 pennies to print, transport, and deliver. 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And the story continues. 5 cents doesn't buy a lot these days, but in other parts of the world, your nickel could change someone's life. 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Who knew 5 little pennies could do so much?
1: Jeffrey, right before the break, you were going to launch us into what, Hosea? A passage in Hosea?
2: Yeah, because what triggered the thought was we were in Daniel 9.
1: Yeah.
2: He's doing this long, beautiful prayer for the first 14 verses. And then in verse 15, he says, "And now, O Lord, who brought your people out of the land of Egypt." Okay,
1: yeah.
2: So real quick here. It brings us back to this point. God expects us to have confidence in his promises on the basis of his track record, right?
1: Yeah.
2: So now
1: like
2: Daniel
1: that.
2: Brings back, Lord, In keeping with your reputation,
1: can I add verses before
2: that.
1: You go to Hosea?
2: Go for it.
1: Because you were in chapter 9. Here's exactly what you just said in verse 14. God is righteous in all the works which he has done, comma, though we have not obeyed his voice.
3: Yeah.
1: You see that?
3: Yeah.
1: Okay.
3: That's
2: his faithfulness and conscience with our
3: yes.
2: unfaithfulness. Okay, so here's what I'm saying. The thing, the seminal event that he points to is the bringing out of Egypt. I just wanted to bring out this little point here that I think is powerful. In Hosea 11, mm-hmm. next book.
3: I know where you're going.
2: In verse 1,
3: yep.
2: When Israel was a child, I loved him.
3: Mm-hmm.
1: And, singular.
2: Mm-hmm.
3: Yes.
2: And out of Egypt, I called my son.
3: Mm-hmm.
2: Okay, in reference to this major, major event mm-hmm. in the history of this people, right, the exodus from Egypt.
1: That but is the defining event in the history
2: that's
1: of Israel.
2: It. Mm-hmm.
1: But Daniel the exodus. Back to it.
2: But the reason I think that's powerful is because when the Messiah, because we're basically on the
1: teetering.
2: We're
1: teetering.
2: We're right
1: so
2: there.
1: Good. You're just gonna
2: when
1: take
2: we get
1: us there.
2: Into Matthew chapter 2, I get the privilege of cracking open the Jesus book. But
1: somebody
2: in Matthew chapter 2, obviously the context here is Christ is born, here's mm-hmm. his childhood.
3: Mm-hmm.
2: They flee back into Egypt to protect the child, mm-hmm. right? Mm-hmm. And then in verse 14, it says, they arose, they took the young child, meaning Jesus, and his mother by night and departed for Egypt and was there, verse 15, until the death of Herod, that it might be fulfilled which was spoken by the Lord through the prophet, saying, out of Egypt, I called my son.
3: Perfect.
2: Direct verbatim quote from Hosea 11, mm-hmm. 1. So here's the point that I'm trying to make. In Daniel 9, Daniel is pleading, Lord, we have failed. We have mm-hmm. been unfaithful. Mm-hmm. Our relational fidelity mm-hmm. stinks. But you have been faithful. You have been faithful. So the point of Daniel 9 is the Messiah will come to be faithful where God's people were unfaithful.
1: That's exactly
4: so here's the incredible
1: That's
4: thing.
1: That's exactly
4: Here's the
1: right.
4: incredible thing. In Daniel chapter 9 and the whole Old Testament, we have this constant refrain, God is faithful, even though Israel was not. God is faithful, Israel not. Mm-hmm. God is faithful, Israel not. Jesus, God is faithful,
1: now man is faithful.
4: Israel
1: and
4: will
1: Jesus
4: be faithful.
1: Fulfills faithfulness to the covenant from mm-hmm. both ends of
2: he
1: the does. Spectrum.
2: He's the righteous.

0: one. He's the new faithful, righteous one.
1: He's faithful as God to man, and he's faithful as man to God.
2: He's the Lord our righteousness.
1: The circle of beneficence is complete in Christ.
2: Jeremiah 23:6.
0: So he is man's guarantee that God will fulfill his promises, and God's guarantee that man will be made in his image and will be able to fulfill, to be faithful to God's covenant.
3: Exactly. Mm-hmm. The longing desire of God's heart, and you see this refrain over and over again in the Old Testament, is I will be their God and they will be my people. So God's always scanning. He's got the radar on, looking for the person about whom he can say, that's my guy, that's my dude right there. We see an instance of this, by the way, with Job, right? When Satan comes and says, hey, it's my planet, whatever, you know, I've been walking to and fro. God, what does he long to do? He wants to point to somebody and says, that's my guy.
0: Have you noticed Job?
3: Now, to some degree, I mean, there have been times I think where God could have said that about me. So to you, so to you, so to you. So to Job and other instances.
1: For me, not last Tuesday.
3: Not last Tuesday? What happened last Tuesday?
1: It was a bad day. I was a bad boy.
3: Okay. Well, there are instances
2: in
3: which.
2: I was in California, so.
3: I don't even know what he's talking about, but I'm nervous.
0: Don't confess.
3: But the only one about whom it could always be said under every, even the most trying and testing circumstance, Jesus said, I do always those things that please him.
1: Isn't that
3: he could say the thing that he said as he was coming up out of the waters of baptism. My son, in whom I am well pleased. This is the one. You want to know what I'm like? And Jesus would say again, if you've seen me.
1: But here's the thing.
3: Okay.
1: When he comes up out of the water in baptism, this is my beloved son in whom I am well pleased. Paul later on takes that beloved son language and applies it corporately to the human race.
3: Of course.
1: So when Jesus goes through the process of fulfilling all righteousness, being baptized, when he comes up out of the water, this is my beloved son in whom I am well pleased. That is a universal corporate benediction that God the Father is speaking over humanity as a whole in Christ.
0: Wait.
1: Isn't that amazing?
0: Ty, but what you just said, you know, drawing attention to the baptism, is even more profound in the context of Israel, because isn't it true that Jesus very carefully and tactfully begins to repeat the history of Israel.
1: I don't know about tactfully, but yes, carefully.
3: To retrace
0: the history of Israel.
3: So, no question.
0: So he...
1: Name instances.
0: Well,
2: 40 days.
0: How long is he in the...
2: Wilderness for 40 days. Wilderness for 40 years.
0: And then...
1: Well, first of all, before the wilderness, what's the baptism of Jesus parallel?
0: Well, that's where we're going, right? The crossing of the Red Sea.
1: Yeah. That's right.
0: Okay. So then you have Jesus gets baptized.
1: Yeah.
0: And after Jesus gets baptized, where does he go?
1: Into the wilderness. For how long?
2: 40.
0: For 40 days.
1: How long was Israel in the wilderness?
0: For 40. And then check this out. When Israel is in the wilderness, they receive the book of Deuteronomy. When Christ is in his wilderness, he comes and he's being tempted by Satan.
2: And
0: he quotes three times.
2: From Deuteronomy.
0: It is written from the book of Deuteronomy.
2: Yeah. Right.
0: It's profound.
1: Well, what's the next one?
0: The Messiah is fulfilling.
2: Yeah, what's the next one?
0: The history.
1: He goes on from there, and Jesus delivers his first sermon where?
2: From a mountain.
1: Mm-hmm. And what is that sermon?
2: Mm-hmm.
1: It is a magnification
2: of the law
1: of God.
2: Yes.
1: You're at Sinai now.
2: Yes.
1: Jesus, Israel, personified, is now at the mountain, and the law is restated. This is a remarkable fulfillment.
3: There's one that we missed right at the beginning, and that is that the circumstances by which ancient Israel, national Israel, was led into Egypt was because a man named Joseph had dreams that anticipated that. In the Gospel of Matthew, he wants to make it very clear that Joseph has dreams, and the dream says, hey, take my child into Egypt.
2: Oh, yes.
3: Yeah. So you have this whole...
2: Joseph, the father of Jesus, has a dream that takes him
3: into Egypt.
1: So Jesus, we began with the baptism.
2: There's another one, by the way.
1: I mean, we back up from there. Jesus came out of Egypt then, which parallels the Exodus.
3: Of course. What's the other one we missed?
2: Well, the reason why we have Christ coming into Bethlehem, or at least his parents coming in there, is a royal decree of a heathen king. And you see the same thing taking place in relationship to going into captivity into Egypt.
3: The Pharaoh.
2: You have the Pharaoh decreeing, yes, bring all your house, all of them in here. So every one of these things is parallel. Every one of these things is taking us through this, as you said, this repeat of the history of Israel.
3: It's a recapitulation.
1: My memory may be wrong on this, so correct me if I'm wrong, but didn't Jesus go into Egypt because there was a census being taken.

0: And wasn't the
1: not into Egypt,
0: no, no, no.
1: Into Bethlehem. That was into Bethlehem.
0: Into Bethlehem.
1: He went into Egypt because someone was going to harm the child.
2: Right.
1: Remember?
2: That's right. Wait, what about this? Now I'm stretching. I'm stretching you guys now.
1: Okay.
2: Genesis 12, Abraham, the father of, I'm going to call him Israel. Mm-hmm. He's called out of his father's house. Mm-hmm. And then Christ as the Messiah comes from his father's house, from the Father in heaven. What?
0: the word you used when you set that up was stretch, and I think that's the word.
2: It's too deep, I guess.
1: There is no question that Matthew, let's take it at two levels. First of all, Jesus is clearly intentionally doing this. Mm-hmm. This is not just serendipitously mm-hmm. occurring. Oh, look at that, you know, willy-nilly, it just mm-hmm. happened to match up. 40 mm-hmm. days, Joseph.
2: Mm-hmm. Not a coincidence.
1: Jesus is intentionally, purposefully doing this for a reason. And the mm-hmm. reason is to send a message, a clear message mm-hmm. that he is Israel. Mm-hmm. Yes. Now, that sounds a little strange to us because we think of Israel as a nation. But mm-hmm. let's remind ourselves that the first person ever called Israel was a person.
0: Jacob,
1: who won a spiritual victory.
3: Yes.
1: Right? A single mm-hmm. person that won a spiritual victory, and then that grows and becomes mm-hmm. the nation of Israel. Mm-hmm. And here we have a mm-hmm. single person gaining repeated spiritual victories and mm-hmm. becomes Israel. Yeah. Mm-hmm. So now, this is a theological and linguistic that I'm very insistent about.
3: Jacob had 12 sons, and Jesus had 12 disciples.
1: Of course, there's so mm-hmm. many. Mm-hmm. And I don't mean to cut you off there, but there's something that we have to be precise about. Okay, I'm cutting you off. No, you cut me off. And that is that we so often talk about how the church replaced Israel. You hear this. It's sometimes mm-hmm. called replacement mm-hmm. theology. Mm-hmm. You know, Israel didn't get her done, and so God raised up the church. Mm-hmm. And this masks the much larger point. Mm-hmm. God did everything he said he would do in
3: it's
1: Israel.
3: It's important to understand this.
1: Vital. In Israel.
3: Yep.
1: But Israel was not the nation of Israel. They had opportunity. They failed. We went to Isaiah and looked at all those. My servant will do this. Mm-hmm. Isaiah writes with hope, with belief, with anticipation. But what happens is the greatest plot twist in all of literature, mm-hmm. God himself becomes not just a man, but a Jew. He becomes Israel. Mm-hmm. Step by step, point by point, walks through the history of national Israel. And so it's not that Israel has been replaced. Mm. It's that Israel has been fulfilled.
4: And let's just make this point crystal clear. So God accomplishes everything he promised to Israel in Jesus Christ.
1: Oh, there is a verse that says that exactly.
4: Really?
1: 2 Corinthians chapter 1.
0: Let's look at this verse. Yes and amen verse?
1: Yes. 2 Corinthians chapter 1, verse 20. I love this. I tell you, if this one verse was understood by many of our various Christian friends in various places, mm-hmm. it would literally short circuit so much misunderstanding about Israel and all of this.
0: Where is it?
1: 2 Corinthians chapter 1, verse 20.
0: Okay.
1: For all of the promises of God, let's just pause right there.
0: Mm-hmm. The whole Old Testament.
1: The entire Old Testament. Every promise that God ever made.
0: And more specifically, Israel's entire history.
1: Exactly.
0: Yeah.
1: And it's history in the Proverbs, in the Psalms, in the prophecies, in the poems, everything.
0: Yeah. Mm-hmm.
1: All of the promises of God in him, that's Jesus. Mm-hmm. Are yes.
0: And in him.
1: And in him.
0: Amen.
1: Amen. Mm-hmm. To the glory of God.
4: Now notice this, David. Notice this. Verse 18. But as God is
1: faithful.
4: Faithful, true.
1: Yes.
4: Our word, or the word of God towards you, was not yea and nay.
1: Yes and no.
4: For the Son of God, Jesus Christ, who was preached among you by us, even by Silvanus and Timotheus, and was not yes and no, but in him was yes.
1: That's the context of it.
4: And God is faithful. Yeah. The word has been preached. The promises have been fulfilled. All of it is established in Christ.
1: That's right.
4: No, I'm reading these with new glasses.
1: No, it's
4: this
1: awesome.
4: This is so clear in the context of all these Old Testament verses.
1: The first time I ever read and understood this book, I read an entire book that was based on this single verse right here, 2 mm-hmm. Corinthians chapter 1, verse 20. It's called The Israel of God in Prophecy by Dr. Hans Laurendel, who's mm-hmm. passed away now. But there's this major misunderstanding in modern Christendom that says God is going to do this to national Israel. I'm talking about right now, 2014, Israel.
4: Right. Mm-hmm.
1: And the whole thing is misguided. It's not the way that Paul or any New Testament
0: intended
1: writer
0: it.
1: Understood mm-hmm. what Israel was.
0: Mm-hmm. It's already done.
1: It's been, it was done 2000.

0: 2,000 years ago. Everything that God was going to do, promise that God made is yes. But where is it yes? It's yes in Jesus.
1: Again, it seems like this is just one of those statements, these verses just kind of stated. And then he gets on to,
0: that's
1: you
0: right.
1: know what I'm saying?
0: Mm-hmm. I see what you're saying. It's understood.
1: It's just understood.
0: Yeah, that's right.
2: One
0: of the things,
1: This is what Silvanus has been preaching. This is what Timothy is. This is what every one of us has been preaching. This is the word we've been preaching.
0: Mm-hmm. The one thing I was going to mention earlier, and I just don't want to let it trail in the dust because I think it's important, is back in Daniel chapter 9, we don't have to turn there. We started with the opening of the covenant. We ended with someone will come and will keep covenant, will love God with all his heart, mind, and soul, and his neighbor as himself. And I love that a little bit later in Daniel, chapter 11, verse, what is it? You know this, 21, 22.
1: Yes.
0: He calls him the prince of the covenant.
2: Of the covenant,
0: For Daniel, I mentioned that let's see how a Jew was thinking about covenant, about Jerusalem, about the Deuteronomy blessings and cursings. The anticipation is of someone who will come. They're longing for a faithful Israelite, longing for someone to keep covenant with God.
2: Since you brought up Daniel 11, and there's no way we can break down Daniel 11, but I will just say this. Jesus is called the Prince of the Covenant in verse 22.
0: Right.
2: And just mention this, this is an area of study that we can get into sometime and those who are in this conversation with us, but check this out. When we talk about eschatology,
0: which means
2: end time events, the way the closure comes to human history, the word covenant shows up repeatedly. In verse 28, you have a power that is moved against the Holy Covenant. And in verse 30, you have this power has rage against the Holy Covenant. And those over whom this power exerts influence forsake the Holy Covenant. In verse 32, they do wickedly against the, the covenant. And then there's, by contrast, those who know their God do great exploits. And as they know their God and carry out great exploits, what they're doing is they're manifesting, they're following through with faithfulness to the covenant in an end time setting.
0: That's
2: so we don't have time to get into that.
0: No, but that's hugely significant.
2: I'm just pointing out that end time events even. How many times have you ever heard end time events, the prophecies of Daniel and Revelation, spoken of, taught, or preached in the context of conflict over the covenant? It's foreign to our thinking, and the reason why is because we're not doing theology and we're not doing eschatology in the direct lineage of the historical trajectory of the
0: Old
2: Testament.
0: We're
2: not reading the story. We're not reading the story. We're jumping to the book of Revelation and we're defining.
0: And with our newspaper in one hand and the book of Revelation in the other.
2: And we're not even thinking in terms of the covenant history of Israel, its fulfillment in Christ, and how the whole thing is moving toward a complete realization of covenant faithfulness in end time events.
1: Amen.
0: Can I, there's something that I know we at this table understand, but I want to just expressly spell out for those that are listening in, and that is when we talk a lot about, when we talk about the covenant, of course, is the whole history, the arrangement that God made originally with Abraham and then with his descendants and ultimately, you know, sort of epitomized in the nation of Israel. We mentioned earlier that the determinative event that sort of defines Israel is the Exodus. That's God calling his people out. He brings them to the mountain and he gives them, he enters into this covenant with them. And he gives them the sanctuary. You might remember a couple sessions ago, we said the sanctuary, but then we never went back to it. And in the sanctuary, without getting into too much detail that we can go into as much as we want, I just want to make this one point. In the sanctuary was this most holy place, piece of furniture in the Israelite system, and that was the Ark of the Covenant. The Ark of the Covenant. Listen to the language. Most holy. It was placed in the most holy place. And what's inside of that thing? The encapsulation, that which epitomizes and distills the covenant, that's the Ten Commandments, which is to say, you could just go down them, 1, 2, 3, 4, the first tablet, 1, 2, 3, or, you know, 5, 6, 7, 8, 9, 10, the second, and that is supreme love for God and authentic love for man. So this is the standard, this is love. And by the way, you have, this is what I like to say, you have the big one, the big two, and the big 10. The big one is love, the big two is love for God, love for man, and the big 10 is the Ten Commandments. And then you have further, you know, the rest of the law, and then you have, That's what Jesus did. There was never a time in Jesus' entire life where it was not true that he was not loved.

0: loving God with all his heart, mind, and soul. And there's never an opportunity. Just go read the New Testament, read the Gospels, where Jesus is dismissive or unkind or cruel to another person. He kept covenant with God. He was the very thing that was hoped for and longed for and anticipated. Wow.
1: Yeah.
2: That's why I love this thing in Daniel 9, which I'd love to get back to. Just share a little thought, but I know we're out of time on this session.
0: Can we come back to that?
2: Yeah.
0: Let's do it. So I feel like there's still some material in Daniel 9.
3: That's where we'll come back after the break.
2: Okay.
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0: James, I think you were going to take us back to Daniel 9.
2: Daniel 9, because this whole new covenant thinking is just beautiful and powerful, especially when you recognize that it is the landscape of the book of Daniel. The whole book of Daniel is written in this new covenant language. So when you come to Daniel 9:24, Gabriel has come and answered Daniel's prayer. He's going to give him more understanding of this prophecy of Daniel 8, this 2300-day prophecy. And in Daniel 9:24, he begins to give him this insight, this understanding. And he begins by saying this, 70 weeks are determined or cut off, determined upon thy people and thy holy city. In other words, your people, Daniel, the Jews, the Jewish nation, the Hebrews, are going to have a time allotted to them. It's a prophetic time of 70 weeks, and that time is going to be allotted. And in that time, they need to do, now notice this.
0: It's quite a list.
2: Finish transgression. Make an
0: Stop
2: end of
0: sinning.
2: Sins, yes. Yeah. Make reconciliation for iniquity. And I like this because it's transgression, sin, and iniquity. It's the whole bucket, right? Everything's there. Every aspect of our depravity is there. To bring in everlasting righteousness, to seal up the vision and the prophecy, and to anoint the most holy. There are seven things they need to accomplish. Now, I like to ask people when I preach on this prophecy, I like to ask them, did Israel accomplish these seven tasks in the allotted time?
0: Yes and no.
2: Okay, most of the time, people say no. And my second question that I ask them in response to that is, the second question I ask them is, were they supposed to? Were the literal Israelites supposed to accomplish those tasks
0: in that
2: allotted
0: time?
2: The answer
0: is yes, as long as you're allowed to define what that means.
2: And the answer to that
0: is... You guys are now remembering where in the first... Table Talk 13 parts, I said, hey, remember we dealt with Daniel 9 and we struggled with it?
3: I don't remember that. I'm still not getting it, but keep going.
2: And the answer, the obvious answer in the context of the way that most people think, not the way that you're thinking, not the way that we've established this general direction, but the way that most people think, the answer is no. God never intended that they would be the ones that would fulfill this, because notice verse 25. Know therefore and understand. There's something that he's about to say in verse 25 that you've got to understand in the context of the 70 weeks, which is 490 prophetic days or 490 literal years. There's something you need to understand and know in the context of these tasks that need to be fulfilled. And what is that? Well, this is what it is. Know therefore and understand that from the going forth of the commandment to restore and to build Jerusalem until the Messiah, the Prince, shall be how long? 7 weeks and 69 weeks.
3: 69 weeks.
2: Okay, you've got 70 weeks. This is what needs to be done. Pause for a second. Think about that.
0: No,
2: take
0: it
2: all in.
0: I see it, and it's powerful.
2: Know and understand that in 69 weeks, Messiah's
3: coming. Why did he say 70?
0: Yeah, before the 70 weeks is up, covenant is kept.
2: Exactly. Right. And it's kept by Jesus because you can't keep it. You have failed and failed.
3: That's right.
2: And this time,
3: he will succeed.
2: Yes.
3: The Messiah will succeed.
2: You see that?
0: Yeah, I see it.
2: So he has to come before the 70 weeks. He has to. Because you've only got 70 weeks to do.
0: Is this true or not, you guys? it had to be Jesus, mm-hmm. which is to say it had to be God, mm-hmm. in the

0: incarnation, because one of the seven tasks that has to be performed is to make reconciliation, atonement for iniquity.
1: And there by the way,
0: human beings can't make atonement for them sin, their sins.
1: But they can't do any of this. Finish transgression, make an end of sins. All of these, by the way, are fulfilled in Christ, New Testament. You can find phrase, verses, everything.
0: All right.
2: Yeah. The language.
0: Wow.
1: The language is all there.
2: James, I'm so deeply resonant with this idea that it's before the 70 weeks. Mm-hmm.
1: It has to be.
2: Otherwise, Paul couldn't say what we just read that he says in 2 Corinthians 1:20, that all the promises of God are yes.
0: Amen.
1: Yes. Yeah.
2: He can say all, except for that one in Daniel 9.
1: Daniel 9 couldn't do it.
2: Now, here's the thing that I wanted to bring up. There is, and we're going to, you know, praise God, we have another, seven sessions or six sessions or whatever it is, because I'm sure we'll get to some of this, but I just want to say here that this is a key transition. Daniel understands it, and when we come to the New Testament, we see Jesus, and I don't want to go too deep, I'm just going to go surface, because I know you want to get into something. Jesus in the Gospels, Matthew, Mark, Luke, and John, to a lesser degree John, but especially in the Synoptics, is consistently setting himself in a very interesting kind of antagonism to the temples, to the temple. He's setting himself over and against the temple because the temple was always the central place where God was doing what God was doing on earth. Right, the Shekinah was in the most holy place. This is the place where God's doing what he's doing on earth. It's the tabernacle of meeting. It's the place. And yet when Jesus comes, Jesus knows that that temple has been so misused, misunderstood, and abused that he actually goes in, and there's huge significance here. He cleanses the temple of all the money changers and everything that are in there, casts them out. You've made my Father's house a den of thieves. But here's the interesting thing. They say, who do you think you are? Who gives you the authority to do this? And then his response is very interesting. He says, you destroy this temple, and in 3 days I'll raise it up. What? They're like, it took 46 years to build this. How could that be? Here's one, for instance, where Jesus is setting himself in juxtaposition and even in contrast to the temple, because the temple has been the main center of what God is doing on earth, and yet he knows that's passing away. Well, how does he know it's passing away? Because of this very prophecy. Daniel 9 parallels two events, the coming of Messiah, the rejection of Messiah, the rejection, the coming and the rejection of the Messiah, and the destruction of the city.
1: Right.
2: So the end of a thing and the beginning of a thing. Messiah rejected, city destroyed. Messiah rejected, city destroyed. Three times. Messiah rejected, city destroyed. And in each of these instances, Jesus is trying to redirect. You can almost feel the desperation in the New Testament, in the Gospels, where he's like, hey, you see this thing? There's not going to be two stones left upon another that won't be thrown out. Get your eyes. I'm telling you, this is not the thing. And we could get into to more detail there, but just this idea that this is the passing of a thing. It's the end of an era, but it's the beginning of an era. And it's not without huge significance that when Jesus dies on the cross, you know, Eloi, Eloi, lama sabachthani, why have you forsaken me? That the veil of the temple, the place, the location where God is doing what God is doing on earth is torn. God says, okay, we're done with that. That system, that system is over now because the thing has come. And this is all rooted in Daniel.
0: Shadow reality.
2: Shadow reality. Shadow meet reality.
3: So basically Jesus was saying, I am the temple.
2: That's exactly what he was
3: saying. Because
2: what
3: was the point of the temple? The temple is a place where people can encounter the presence of God. It's a connecting link between heaven and earth.
2: John,
3: and yet that's Jesus. He comes for that purpose.
2: I mentioned that you see Jesus setting himself in opposition and a sort of juxtaposition to the temple, primarily in Matthew, Mark, and Luke. But John in John 1 does make the point very profoundly that he came and tabernacled among us. It's a very purposeful and
0: Verse 14.
2: He pitches his tent with us. This is an intentional word.
1: Going right back to the Old Testament.
3: That connection there. It's going right back to Exodus.
2: It's going right back to the Exodus. I mean, there is, I just feel like we're children swimming in the ocean right now.
0: For sure.
1: It's deep. I mean, there's some power. Look at this one verse,
2: Okay.
1: In relation to what we just read in Daniel, look at this one verse. It's in Romans chapter 5. We're just touching on it. Romans chapter 5. And Paul is summarizing, because you know Romans, I mean, he's just digging into the Old Testament. All through Romans, he's digging into the Old Testament. He talks about the story of Abraham and Sarah in Romans chapter 4. He gives the big picture of our depravity in Romans 1 and 2, talks about the gospel. Romans 5, he begins here in verse 6, for when we were yet without strength, okay? That is the realization that Daniel is bringing forth. We have no strength, we have no righteousness in due time. Now, that is a direct reference to a specific prophetic time, due time. In the Greek, it actually means in the proper time or the set time.
2: At the right time.
1: Okay, at the right time, Christ died for the ungodly. He's referring here.

0: I think back to the Daniel time prophecy. Mm-hmm. For scarcely for a righteous man would one die, yet peradventure for a good man some would dare to die. Verse 8, but God commended his love toward us in that while we were yet sinners, Christ died for us. Now notice this, verse 9. Much more than being now justified by his blood, we shall be saved from wrath through him. For if when, verse 10, we were enemies, we were
1: reconciled
0: to God by the death of his son. Mm. Much more being reconciled, we shall be saved by his life. It says right here in Daniel chapter 9, he is going to make reconciliation for
2: iniquity. Mm-hmm.
0: Yeah. Paul has got to be quoting directly from the prophecy of Daniel.
2: Yeah, absolutely.
0: And applying it to Jesus.
1: I love that again. At the right time.
0: Yes, in due time.
1: It wasn't willy-nilly. And we see in the Gospels, you know, Jesus will sneak away when a crowd comes or when you know they try to make him king.
2: My time is not yet come.
1: Yes. My time is not yet come. But then in the garden, they come with, you know, the swords and the clubs and all of that. Mm-hmm. He essentially says, man, I was teaching in the temple every day. Let's go. And he willingly goes because he knows his time is
0: gone. He actually says in one place, he says, my time is at hand.
3: By the way, real quick, you mentioned that he's got to be quoting from Daniel, right? And you begin to see that there's so many little things that are said that are in direct reference to this prophecy. For example, verse 27 says he will confirm a covenant. Mm-hmm. During that last stage of his earthly life. Fast forward, Matthew 26, he's with his disciples. They're partaking of
2: the bread and the wine.
3: Of the juice there that represents his blood. And he says, this is the blood of the new covenant.
1: That's right.
3: At the exact same time.
1: He knows what it is. By the way, that's the only place, if I'm not mistaken, that the word covenant occurs in all of Matthew. The only place.
3: Is that right?
1: Yeah. He knew that his death was the ratification, the sealing of the covenant of Daniel 9. Mm. But there in Daniel 9, and I know, Ty, that we've got to look at this because this will bring us not only forward to Romans, but it's going to loop us back to Abraham.
2: Yeah. Verses 26 and 27,
1: is that exactly.
2: You're referring to?
1: Do it.
2: Okay, so in the 5 minutes we have remaining, we're back in Daniel chapter 9, and the way that Jesus fulfills covenant is by a very specific means. Verse 26, and after 62 weeks, Messiah shall be cut off, but not for himself. Mm-hmm. And then the language follows up in verse 27, he shall confirm the covenant with many for 1 week, thus bringing an end to sacrifice. Okay, that's verses 26 and 27. This language specifically is referring back again to Abraham. Mm-hmm. Genesis chapter 15, remember we looked at Genesis 15 and God specifically entered into covenant with Abraham by having Abraham cut into three animal sacrifices.
1: That's right.
2: And then both God in the form of a flaming torch and Abraham passed between the pieces in order to form covenant with one another. This language is so beautiful that Messiah shall be cut off. Essentially what it's saying is that Jesus, in order to keep covenant, will follow through to experience this cutting off or this
0: sundering,
2: this separation when he cries out on the cross, my God, why have you forsaken me? Jesus is experiencing all the dark psychological and emotional horror of the separation that comes between God and fallen human beings apart from salvation. This is astounding.
3: So he's taking upon himself thousands of years of covenant infidelity, and he's taking it upon himself.
2: And he's following through to keep covenant, to remain faithful. But you remember in Genesis 15, the covenant, the symbolism, let me slow down here. The symbolism of cutting the animals in two and passing between the pieces was a formal ritualistic oath. It was a way of saying, may it be done to me as is done to these animal sacrifices if I don't follow through to keep my word.
3: But he did.
2: Yeah, Jesus did. He follows through to keep God's word, and he makes atonement for our unfaithfulness to the covenant on the human end of the spectrum.
0: Keep
2: we didn't keep covenant, so he has to be severed.
0: Wow.
2: He has to be cut off.
0: Mm-hmm. That's why it says not for himself.
1: Isn't the word there?
0: Not for himself.
2: That's right.
1: Forgive me if I'm wrong about this, but isn't the language there the exact same language, the cutting into pieces?
2: It is.
1: The passing through the pieces. That's the idea.
2: It's the same Hebrew word. Yeah.
0: Not only that, but in the New Testament, it talks about people who are lost in Matthew 24, for example, and it

0: talks about them being cut off. It talks about it in that context of them being cut off. In other words,
1: you mean the Old Testament?
0: In the New Testament, too.
1: Oh, okay, got it.
0: In the New Testament, it borrows that same phrase. And that's what we're talking about, the idea that the New Testament is born from the Old Testament. Christ tasted what will be the experience, the reality of those who reject this covenant experience, what God has accomplished for them. Christ tasted that, because that cut-off phrase is used to apply to those who reject.
2: Now, David, I just want to point out here, you mentioned the language. The word covenant in Daniel 9:27, he shall confirm the covenant. The word covenant is berith in the Hebrew, and the word literally means to cut asunder or to cut in pieces. And that is exactly the same word that
0: That's
2: is used in Genesis 15, verse 18, on that day when this sacrifice was made. On that day, the Lord made a covenant, barith. It's the same exact word. A cutting
1: of the pieces
2: will take place. There is just this infinite scale of suffering that will be endured by God in Christ in order to save the human race.
1: The depth of this, again, I just feel like a child swimming in the ocean here. To sort of put the picture together, at least for my mind, I just want to say that what Jesus has done and has accomplished is so remarkable, so intentional, so perfect that he just is worthy of our worship. But we had a moment, and it wasn't on camera here, it was off camera, but when the cameras went off, we were freaking out. We're like, this is true. This is awesome. Jesus was a genius. You know, we were just like having a worship moment right there.
0: It's a beautiful ocean.
1: And we so often think, that's right. We so often think, oh, worship. Okay, somebody cue the band and we'll worship. This is worship, man.
2: It is. Understanding,
1: studying, conversing, fellowshipping. This is, I love it there in Malachi 3 where it says that a book of remembrance was written before the Lord when people thought upon his name. That's what we're doing right now. We are thinking about the goodness of God in Christ, his covenant faithfulness, and this is an act of worship, and it's an experience of worship.
2: We're essentially saying that when we begin to see God for who God really is, he becomes extremely attractive.
1: There you go.
2: We're drawn to him. He's beautiful in our eyes because there is beauty in covenant faithfulness.
3: And it elicits a response.
2: It elicits a response. That's right.

family, I'm Jill Morricone. We welcome you to a special 3ABN Today Live program, and this is Mother's Day weekend. This is a special woman's live that we're bringing you here from our ladies, your sisters, here at 3ABN. And our topic this evening is Christian woman and mental health. So each one of the ladies here have walked through their own journey, me included, and we're going to talk about the stigma of mental health. We're going to talk about

0: God wants to do in our hearts and lives? And as Christian women, do we battle this? And if we do, what are we supposed to do with that? Our opening scripture I want to read you is from Jeremiah 30, verse 17. I love this verse. God is speaking. I will restore health to you. I will heal you of your wounds, says the Lord. And you know, that can be a spiritual wound. That could be an emotional wound. That could be a social wound, a relational wound, or maybe even physical. God wants to heal us completely, the whole person. With me here this evening is my sisters in Jesus. We all work together in ministry, and we're just a privilege to be called sisters and just love each one of you. And looking forward to this 2 hours together. Right here is Janelle Owen, your graphic designer here at 3ABN, doing incredible work. And tell us what your topic is tonight. What are you sharing?
1: My topic is about fear and anxiety and how that impacts our lives as Christian women.
0: Yeah, looking forward to that. That's, I think, probably every single one of these topics I've encountered in one way, shape, or form. Mm-hmm. In the middle here, we have our sister, Beverly Brown. Beverly, just an integral part of the ministry here. Now, you have an interesting journey. I think the first time you came to 3ABN was with your then husband, who since passed away, but it was a camp meeting. Was that right? And when was that?
2: Fall of 2018.
0: Okay. So that's been, what, 6.5 years ago or so, right?
2: It will be eight years this fall.
0: Oh, 8 years. Mm-hmm. You're right.
1: Oh, yeah. This was 2026.
0: It is 8 years. Yes, right. Yeah. Wow. That's amazing. And then the Lord led you on a journey, and now you have moved here to 3ABN. We're so excited. Mm-hmm. And Beverly volunteers in our pastoral department. You might have called our prayer line and gotten to talk and pray with Beverly, and you help us in other capacities as well. But what are you talking about this evening?
2: I'm going to speak about grief and recovery and the hope that we have.
0: I love that. Mm. It's really good. Coming around the circle here, we have Christina Clinton. And Christina, you work call center and marketing department.
3: Yes.
0: Yay. How long have you been here? Remind me.
3: 2 years.
0: 2 years?
3: Okay. 2 years already. Time flies.
0: Yeah. And what are you sharing on tonight?
3: On shame. It's something that is very common, yet very hidden, especially in the church and with women. So that's what I'll be sharing on today.
0: Okay, I love that. And last but not least, my sister, Anissa Johnson. And you've been here, is it a year and a half?
4: Not quite a year yet.
0: Because Pastor Ryan came a few months before you, right? And you had to finish the year out teaching. So, of course, Anissa serves with Pastor Ryan there with 3ABN Dare to Dream Network. And so glad you're here. What are you sharing on today?
4: My topic is actually going to be on depression. Uh-huh. It is something that has a little stigma behind it. No, it's something that doesn't get talked about enough, I think.
0: Yeah, absolutely. My topic this evening is perfectionism, which we'll unpack what that looks like. Not to be confused with God wanting us to grow in holiness and sanctification. That's not what we're talking about here tonight. This is a completely different topic, perfectionism, with that mental health issue. But before we go any further and just really launch into our discussion, maybe Beverly, you want to pray for us as we...
2: Sure.
0: Okay.
2: Dear Father in heaven, we come before you this evening asking that you be with us, put the words in our mouth that you want us to speak, and that those words will reach those who are out there hurting, and that we can encourage them.
0: Yeah.
2: In Jesus' precious and holy name, amen.
4: Amen.
1: Amen.
0: So as we start tonight, we'll just have a couple open-ended questions. Do Christian women struggle with mental health?
1: Oh, yes.
3: Yes, definitely.
2: No doubt.
3: Yes.
4: Mm-hmm. Absolutely.
0: Anything you all want to share about that?
1: I think that it's a little more difficult to deal with as a Christian woman because, you know, like we talked about the shame that there is, it's harder to come to terms with why we're struggling if we have faith in the Lord. It's a harder thing, I think. Mm-hmm. It's more pressure. Mm-hmm. I think when you're a Christian versus not a Christian, at least that's from my experience.
3: I think a lot of Christian women feel that, and me included, that you have to perform. You have to put this face up so that others can see how Christian we are, you know? Mm-hmm. And that's where there's a breakdown because it becomes performance and not.

0: not really true and honest. And there needs to be honesty if there's going to be reality and something genuine and real. So.
1: Right. We also struggle in our own minds with why am I feeling this? I have a relationship with God. Why am I struggling with this so much? And then we have guilt for having those feelings.
2: Yeah. Or Satan heaps shame or condemnation on us for having those feelings.
0: That's right.
3: I think that, every woman, has to deal with that emotional health. But as Christian women, we do have to put on that face. My husband recently preached a sermon titled Drowning in Church. Going to church, and you'd be surprised how many different responses we got because people are drowning.
0: That's right.
3: Putting on that brave face, and no one else wants to ask, but how are you really doing? Because they're still dealing with their own stuff. And so everyone's pulling apart instead of coming together to deal with these emotional issues and stress. And
4: sometimes
3: shame.
4: It's hard to know who's safe to talk to. Like,
3: that's true.
4: When someone asks you the question, how are you doing? Like for me, I assess, okay, have I had safe conversations with person? Have they, do they have my trust? So, it's like, who can we trust when we have something?
3: That's true. Because sometimes the feedback you get can tear you down rather than build you up. So it's rough.
0: And sometimes we just don't know how to handle it. What if somebody does tell me they're going through something? What am I supposed to do? So the lack of knowledge, I think we're lacking a lot in our churches as when it comes to mental health and issues going on in the church, because it's so hidden. So I think we just don't know how to handle it when it does come to light.
2: I think sometimes baggage from the past plays into it. You were saying safe people. I think back to Greg in my first year of marriage, and my husband's a safe person. He's a wonderful husband. And yet I was afraid to share with him. Now, how can you be married to someone? It's still afraid. And it had to do with baggage from my past, thinking that a good Christian woman and a good Christian wife would only have positive feelings. So I thought, wrongly, but I thought that I was supposed to always be happy, always have a peaceful spirit. If I felt sad, I felt like I needed to hide it from my own husband because a good Christian doesn't feel sad. Or if I felt irritated, I was supposed to hide that because a good Christian wouldn't get upset. And so it took time for me to learn that, you read David in the Psalms. Okay, it's wrong. We can honestly say, well, you know what? That irritated me. You just sharing that. Or right now, I'm feeling afraid. And it was okay for me to say that.
1: Sometimes even us, if we ask someone, how are you doing? Do we really want to know what they're feeling? Is it just a common greeting, happy Sabbath, how are you today? Or, but then we go on our way. Do we really stop and listen and pick up on those signs that someone may be giving us that they really do need a safe place?
4: And sometimes you can see it in people's eyes. You can see that there's something going on, but whether or not it'll be shared, and gives us things to pray for each other.
2: I like that. What about Jesus when he walked this earth, before we jump into our topic? Did Jesus address mental health, or did Jesus perform any healings that were connected with mental health? Or did he in any way, shape, or form work specifically with people with what we would think of as mental health?
0: I think he did. Elijah comes to mind. You know, he had just gone through all this miracle working manifestation and God used him powerfully, but yet he was depressed. He came to a point where
3: he was praying to die.
0: He was ready to die. And see, this is where we miss it. God didn't ignore his pain. He acknowledged that he was suffering, and he gave him time to rest. He fed him through that. So God deals with us and meets us where we're at.
3: Jonah as well.
1: Sometimes it's even in Jesus' time, it was he cast out demons. Well, don't you think that those people were tormented mentally
2: yes.
1: and physically.
2: Mm-hmm.

0: That's good, absolutely. And Nissa, you were going to say one.
1: I was just going to mention, Jonah also had the
0: That's
1: same
0: right.
1: problem. He was, you have these strong people who talk with God, and they still have these issues or these periods in which, they are struggling. And, it's possible, that can happen. Just because you, have that strong connection.

0: well, for you to have these feelings.
1: Yeah.
0: So it's good.
1: Well,
0: The feelings God put in us, we
1: yeah.
0: forget that. He made us the way we are, and these are natural feelings. We just need to learn to work through them.
1: Yes.
0: And that's what helps us grow as Christians, actually.
1: It's beautiful.
2: I was thinking about the story of Noah and how, you do something for so long and then, like in his case, he building the ark and coordinating everything and, and then only eight people got on. And then afterwards, you read the story about how he got drunk and, all of this stuff. And it's like, but I think about like how traumatic that must have been for him and just, like all those years of preparing for something, then it happened. And then like, what's my purpose now?
1: It's a good point.
2: And then also maybe even like taking personal responsibility for maybe more people could have got on the ark, and just like maybe all the thoughts that he was thinking of and, was that why he got drunk? I don't know. We don't know the reasons why, but we know that, like you said, God gave us emotions and sometimes we dwell on it a little too much and then it gets us in trouble.
0: That's right.
1: I also think when Jesus walked the earth, he healed a lot of people.
3: He did.
1: But, it wasn't just a physical healing. You had someone who's been paralyzed all their life. They went through emotional stress. That's got to be difficult. It's isolating to not be able to go out and participate with everyone else. When you talk about healing someone from demons or, the woman caught in adultery, all these people, that's you got the shame that they're dealing with. And so being able to talk with them and forgive them and heal them and protect them, it wasn't just a physical thing. It was also dealing with their emotional state of being. And I just think that, Jesus himself, when Lazarus died, he wept. He wasn't stoic and be like, I got this. He wept, and knowing what he was going to do, he had those emotions and was not afraid to share
3: That's
1: them.
3: right.
4: That's right. We often forget how Satan is whispering in our ear, so to speak, telling us, you're not worthy. You've done this or you've done that. And we too often stop and listen to that voice instead of the voice of the Holy Spirit encouraging us.
3: That's beautiful.
0: It's easier to believe the bad stuff than it is the good stuff, you know? So, and that's the way Satan works it out. So, yeah.
3: Satan's the accuser of the brethren.
1: Yes,
3: That's right. We definitely know that.
1: That's
3: And
1: right.
3: I love what you said, Anissa, just because I think about Jesus walking this earth and the love he had, the compassion, the emotion, that he expressed and that he exhibited. And I did a study once, it's been years, several years ago, but just how Jesus related to women when he walked this earth. And it's incredible because you look at the social stigma, how women were less than how women were outcast and not as lofty as the men, especially in their culture, and how Jesus talked to them and ministered to them and crossed those social barriers and loved. And it's incredible, elevating that, woman as created in the image of God. It's beautiful.
2: It's nice to see those examples in the Bible because sometimes people can take it in another direction and say that there's things in the Bible too that show, that women weren't, as equal, in society. But, like you mentioned about Jesus, like he showed what, the dignity that women have.
3: That's right.
2: And that's nice.
3: That's right.
0: I think we often forget that God made us equal. That's why he took Eve from the rib. We just have different roles, it doesn't mean that woman is less than man. It's just we have different roles. God made us to exercise and to use the skills and the talents he gave us in different ways.
3: Love that. So you have value as a daughter of God. Our sisters there just know that God loves you, that you have value and dignity. And as we launch into this topic, we're going to turn it over to Janelle here. Talk to us about fear and anxiety.
2: Fear and anxiety. Well, when you first talked to me about these topics, that was the one that came to my mind the most. And okay, I prayed about it.

0: Yes. And the Lord's like, yes, you need to do this. That's the one you need to talk about. So, I did a lot of praying about this because I do have quite a bit of personal experience with it. But I just wanted to kind of give a general definition of both fear and anxiety because they can kind of be mixed together sometimes. And so fear, we could think of that as a present or past threat. And then anxiety is a future threat or a loss of control. And there's so many different things that cause fear and anxiety in our world. And the first thing that came to my mind was media, the wrong kind of media, because not all media is bad, as we know. It
1: Praise
0: can
1: the
0: be
1: Lord
0: used
1: for
0: in, right,
1: doing
0: exactly.
1: it.
0: So the wrong kind of media, that, thankfully we have the right kind of media here, and that we're giving to the world, but the wrong kind of media, like the news or, just so many different sources that can feed that. And I don't know if you guys have heard of this before, fear of missing out, FOMO, FOMO. And I want to read the definition of that to you because it's a real thing that a lot of people that are in social media, heavily in social media, deal with. It says it is the often anxiety-driven apprehension that others are having more rewarding experiences or forming stronger social bonds, frequently amplified by social media. It causes compulsive monitoring of social feeds, feelings of inadequacy, and lower life satisfaction. And so there's more to it, but I think you understand, what it's talking about there and why. But it's something that said it's actually has come out since the early 2000s, and you can see where that's coming from and why, because of, social media, and a lot more younger people, I think, struggle with that. But it affects us older people too, because we want to know what's going on. We feel like we need to know what the news is and things like that. But it's important that we take a fast. That's something that has helped me personally, because I can feel myself getting more like just anxious the more social media I look at. And so when I realize that I'm in that place, and I've asked the Lord to give me an awareness of when I feel like, I'm getting that way. And so, fasting from social media has helped me a lot. Sometimes it'll be a week, maybe 2 weeks. And when you fast from anything, it gives you a totally different perspective. Like, as you come back, you have more control over it, and it's a total different, like, mind shift of like, okay, this is not controlling me, but now through the Lord's help, he's helping me to control it.
1: Yeah,
0: And
1: that's good.
0: it can be a supplement for social interaction and not just like
1: That's true.
0: the only way I interact with people. And sometimes we lose our ability to socially interact with people around us because of so much, online. And so that's something for me personally that has helped me a lot. And so I was going to share a couple of examples too of some major anxiety things that have happened to me the last few years. So some of you guys probably know about the big outreach that we did a few years ago. That was major for me because I'd never done anything that big or just a lot of pressure. There was the pressure of time, the pressure of money, like, where's the money going to come from to print the materials, just all kinds of stuff. So I found myself like having panic attacks, like I can't breathe, like, okay, Lord, you got to help me here. And so it was actually a good thing. When we have these kind of moments where we feel overwhelmed, I think God allows that so we will call out to him more. And so I found myself doing that like every moment of the day. I'm just like, okay, Lord, I need your strength here. I need your help because I don't even know if I can get through the day. Like that kind of like that's how like strong it was.
1: Can I interrupt a second? Were you afraid that you would mess up?
0: Oh,
1: Were
0: yeah.
1: you afraid that you wouldn't fulfill it to other people's
0: I
1: expectations,
0: think it
1: or
0: was all
1: what was the
0: that. Yeah.
1: fear?
0: I think it was all of that. Yeah. Just especially when there's money involved, it's like it just changes
1: The
0: it
1: dynamic.
0: changes. It
1: Yeah.
0: does. And it's like it makes you, it's, the pressure, like you want to deliver on what you've promised. And so there's that pressure. There was time because there was, the solar eclipse event. event that was coming. And so there was a print deadline and just all these different things. And so,

0: But I'm actually thankful for that because it gave me, it was a wake-up call that I need to call out to the Lord more, and that, I don't need to feel like I can do this on my own. I think this is so easy to get in that trap of feeling like we have to do things on our own. And, it's, so anyway, that was one example. And then another one that happened a few years ago was we came home one night and our house had been broken into. And it was like the first thing I thought of was, are they still here? Because there was stuff everywhere all over the house. Like they just drug stuff out.
1: It's violating.
0: Oh, very, yeah, very violating. And it makes you feel vulnerable. Like, okay, do I need to call the credit bureaus now? And like, is there going to be some kind of identity theft with this? Are they still here? Are they waiting in the bushes somewhere? Just all this stuff. So,
1: Are they gonna come back?
0: yeah, right. Because the weird thing that happened was they hid a bunch of stuff outside that we found later, and then we're thinking they must have planned on coming back. And so, there was quite a few nights where I was looking out the window, like, are they, are they planning on coming and getting the stuff, or, And so, thank God that we, there was no, they weren't there when we were there, so they didn't, try to injure us or anything like that. But that was a hard one. And like this, I think it was a form of trauma. Now that I think about it, like a form of trauma.
1: Absolutely.
0: And even though we didn't have contact with the people, I still like, I still would look out the window every so often. And so that was some of the things, that God brought to my mind about me personally. And so I was thinking about how the fruit of the Spirit in Galatians 5:22, 23, we know that fear and anxiety are not one of the fruits of the Spirit. And so it just totally drives out like the fruit of the Spirit. Like Satan, when we have fear, like Satan can like use that to try to make us just everything revolves around it, basically. And so I have to think about that, when I'm in a fearful state of mind or anxious, it's like there's no room for God in that. It's like it pushes God out of the picture. And that's a really big thing for me that, I feel like fear and anxiety both tells me how much I trust God. If I don't trust him, then I'm dwelling on these things and making them bigger than my God. And anything that we make bigger than God is not good, and whether or not we realize it sometimes, those things happen. But, I was thinking about the story of the disciples on the boat and, how they were, it's in, we can look in Mark, 5:35 to 41. It's actually, one of the main stories that I thought of when I thought of this topic, and the fact that I'm not going to read the whole thing, but in verse 40 it said, Jesus said to them, "Why are you so fearful? How is it that you have no faith?" And it's like that question that Jesus asked is like it really hits home with like why are you allowing? And he was right there with them. He was in the boat with them. So I think sometimes when we have fear and anxiety, we forget that Jesus is in the boat with us. And it's just like, he was like he there physically with them. And imagine how much more easy it is to forget about Jesus being in our boat if he's not physically there with us. But we have examples and we see how he's helped us in the past of when he, has given us deliverance from these things. So I think it just reminds me that we need to remember that Jesus is in our boat and that we don't need to dwell on these things, but understand that, we all struggle with that kind of tendency. And I think that, it's possible sometimes we can feel like shame. We talk about shame for feeling anxious or feeling fearful and thinking that my faith is not strong enough. Like, why am I struggling with this? And so I think it's important too that we don't shame people when they're going through these things. Try to encourage them and just try to minister or, pray for people that we know are struggling. And just important to remember that it's not something that we have to, God can deliver us from it. And I think recognizing

0: Yeah, is the biggest part of that is just allowing him to give us the peace that we need.
1: I love what you shared, Janelle. Thank you for being open. You know, it takes a lot of courage to share openly on television. You know, the battles that you have encountered and endured. And I know that I think fear is common. I mean, I've experienced it many times, and I'm sure you all have too. You talked about, I love what you said, Jesus is in the boat with them. And yet sometimes we know he's with us and it's still hard to trust. How have you all experienced that in your own walk with God? How can you reach out and still trust that he's there when you're afraid? What works for you all?
2: I know for me, it's not necessarily a lack of trust. It's, when experiences happen and you pray and you know God is listening, you know God will answer, but you have that fear that the answer is not going to be what you want it to be.
1: No, this is true.
2: I remember when my daughter was going, we were having issues with her health, and we prayed, and my husband and I decided whatever happens, we're going to stick with the Lord. We're going to stick with ministry. We're going to keep doing it. But you still have that fear. What if his will is, to let her go? And so even though I trust him and I believe that whatever he decides is for the best and the bigger picture, you still struggle with, that pain and that fear of, what if his answer is no?
1: No, that's true.
2: And so sometimes, it's not that a lack of trust. It's just, being able, you pray to be able to be up to accept the will of God and to be have peace with it.
1: Surrender whatever his will.
2: Yes.
3: Sometimes I'll catch myself thinking, I know God is going to take care of it. I just want to know how. So, is that faith or not fully dependent on him?
1: Well, I think we want to be in control.
3: Of course.
1: It's hard to relinquish that and say, okay, God, I'm going to trust you regardless.
4: For me, it's a struggle between, am I being presumptuous or am I really trusting?
1: Oh, that's good.
4: You know, there's a fine line there for me, and it's like, okay, Lord, I know you can answer, and I know you're going to answer, and you will give me. Am I being presumptuous, or is it really faith? You know, so for me, there's always that. It's not that I doubt that God has the power to answer and do whatever he wants to do. Am I where I need to be? Like Anissa said, is the Lord going to answer as I'm requesting, as I'm asking? Is that the best thing? So, like we said, it's not a lack of faith. We know who God is. Do I know if I'm asking for the right thing? Is what I'm asking in line with God's will?
2: That's right.
4: Am I being presumptuous and saying, oh, I know? Like I had a knee issue. I still have a knee issue. It's getting better, but I kept telling everybody, I know the Lord's going to heal me. No, I know the Lord is going to heal me. And then I think, Lord, am I being presumptuous or am I exercising faith? That's where my struggle is. It's not doubting God is, am I being real here? Am I stepping over what God really wants to do?
1: These are all those questions of faith. Before we switch to the next topic, Anissa, you want to have prayer for our sisters maybe battling right now with fear and anxiety.
2: Absolutely. Dear Heavenly Father, we thank you for being such a wonderful, mighty God. We thank you for your love and we thank you for your sacrifice. Lord, we ask that you just give us peace, Lord. We want to take the moment to pray for anyone out there who is struggling with fear or anxiety. Lord, give them peace. Make your presence known to them. Send the Holy Spirit to comfort them, Lord. And let them know you have everything in control. We know sometimes life can just go crazy. It can just not be what we expected, Lord. We just ask that you continually just be with us, blessing us, and give us the strength to fight through any fear or anxiety we may have and continue loving and trusting you in all that we do. And thank you for hearing and answering our prayers. In Jesus' name we pray. Amen.
1: Amen. Thank you.

0: so much. We're going to transition now to Sister Beverly. I was thinking, as we were all talking here, we know we trust God, but what if the answer is not what we want?
1: Mm-hmm. Yeah.
0: And I know you walked through that with the tremendous loss that you've experienced, reaching out, God, will you heal? God, will you do this? And for whatever reason, we don't understand the side of heaven. It was a no. So walk us through grief and loss.
2: Well, first of all, grief is an intense emotional, physical, and mental anguish which results from a significant loss from many life events. Mm-hmm. But I'm going to focus on grief from death.
0: Okay.
2: Grief is an emotion that is difficult to understand unless you've actually experienced it. There are two opposing ends to the grief spectrum. On one side, you've got the sudden tragic loss, which totally blindsides you to the point it is almost unbearable.
0: Mm-hmm.
2: The disbelief that it's happened, the shock, and then the realization that you no longer have that person in your life. Mm-hmm. You didn't get to say goodbye. You can't tell them you love them one more time. On the other end of that spectrum is when you have an individual who develops an illness.
0: Yeah.
2: And that goes over a long period of time. Yes, you have that opportunity to tell them goodbye, tell them you love them, but that last hug and that last kiss are never enough.
0: Mm-hmm.
2: The caregiver or the family members often begin grieving before the death actually occurs, because in my case, it was a husband and wife situation. We loved each other dearly, and we did for each other, and all of a sudden, the roles kind of changed. David just did everything he could to keep me happy. And then he got sick, so I had to become the caregiver, and he was the patient. And
0: your roles reversed.
2: Yes.
0: Mm.
2: Yes. They feel the dread of the impending death, which is a form of grieving before the death actually occurs. Yeah. You dread the unthinkable. Life without the one you have loved so dearly. You grieve on either end of the spectrum.
0: Mm. Yeah.
2: The sudden tragic loss of my 15-year-old son over 30 years ago, mm-hmm. as well as the 5.5-year cancer journey I had mm-hmm. with my late husband. Mm-hmm. And that's been less than 3 years. Mm-hmm. While dealing with the loss of my son, I had to continue to be a wife to my husband. Mm-hmm. I had to be a mother to my two remaining sons while feeling paralyzed.
0: Mm-hmm.
2: I was like a robot.
0: I'm mm-hmm. so sorry.
2: You just kind of go through the emotions. Mm. The loss of my son was the first real grief I'd had to deal with. I had lost grandparents, but they were old. You expect it. It hurts. You grieve. But before too long, you're able to go on with your life. But with my son, it wasn't like that. I had never experienced such severe loss and emotional pain. Mm. Nothing compared as deeply to that heartache. Even several years later, after both of my parents died, the grief for them paled in comparison to what I felt with Ryan. That is, you know, parents aren't supposed to bury their children.
0: No, that's right.
2: And I feel your pain at your fear of losing your daughter. Then I lost my husband. Mm. His death was on that other end of the spectrum. It was a tough 5.5 years, and our emotions were all over the place.
0: Yeah.
2: It was, we were praising God because the cancer was gone.
0: Mm. He went into remission.
2: Then the tumors came back.
0: Yeah.
2: And then there were more tumors. And they were growing.
0: Mm-hmm.
2: And then those tumors spread to other parts of his body.
0: Mm.
2: And it was so difficult to watch him suffer.
0: Mm. Yeah.
2: Mm-hmm.

0: I wanted the suffering to end, but I didn't want what was going to happen for that suffering to end. We prayed so hard for healing. 3ABN was praying for him. Our church family was praying for him. But finally, as the end grew near, we decided we needed to change that prayer. And we prayed that God would do in David's life what served God's purpose best.
1: Amen.
0: And God saw David sleeping in him was what was best.
1: Did you feel mad at God?
0: No, I never did. I, with either one of my extremes, I got angry at times, but I never directed it at God because I knew it wasn't him. I've always had a firm belief, even when I wasn't living as I should, God does not cause these things to happen. Mm-hmm. Could he stop them? Yes. But he knows what's best. So grief is not an emotion God intended for any of us to ever experience.
1: Yeah.
0: Had sin not entered the world, we wouldn't have had death, sorrow, pain. But yet God understands our grief. As you mentioned, Lazarus died. And John 11:35 tells us Jesus wept.
2: Mm-hmm.
0: He experiences grief when one of his children dies because he no longer has that communion with that child. So he hurts like we do.
1: Yeah.
0: And I can only imagine that he would cry in heaven as he grieves that. We are promised an end to our pain in Revelation 21:4, where John says, God will wipe away every tear from our eyes. There will be no more death, nor sorrow, nor crying. Thank you, Jesus.
1: Amen.
2: Amen.
0: There will be no more pain, for the former things have passed away. I would ask you not to compare your grief journey to the journey of anyone else, because our emotions are all so different.
1: And that's, why is that?
0: Different personalities. Like, I'm a crier. I hate to admit it, but I am. But yet, just recently, a very good friend of mine lost her husband after some illness. And as of a week or so after his death, she hadn't shed a tear.
1: Wow.
0: But she felt it in the pit of her stomach.
1: Mm-hmm.
0: Some people can hide it for a while, but eventually that pain is going to come out, and you're going to have to deal with it. It's going to raise its ugly head.
1: Mm-hmm. Mm-hmm.
0: But there is hope.
1: Amen.
0: I am living proof that there is life after death.
1: Oh. Amen.
0: Life for me after the death of those that I loved.
1: Yeah.
0: Jill, I remember hearing a Sabbath school panel when you shared Isaiah 26:3. And that's, you will keep him in perfect peace whose mind is stayed on you because he trusts in you.
1: Mm-hmm.
0: Your explanation of the meaning of stayed was to lean in or hold on. Yeah. You even said something about laying your head in his lap.
1: That's right.
0: And that has given me so much comfort. You had no idea how you reached me that day.
1: I never knew that. Praise Jesus.
0: It's such a beautiful promise.
1: Yeah.
0: God has given us so many promises of encouragement to lean on him for the strength we need to turn the page from the end of the last chapter to the first page of the rest of our life story. If we will only believe in him and apply his promises to our lives, we will feel joy once again. I have joy again. I still have my hard moments, but I still have joy. And then we can be an encouragement to others who are walking that journey.
1: Yeah. That's beautiful.
2: Amen.
1: And the Lord has brought somebody into your life. We didn't reference this at the beginning, but tell us just briefly about Leon.
0: Well, because of David's illness, we weren't able to come to camp meeting after fall of 2019. There was COVID, and then his health had declined. So I started coming back to camp meeting fall of 23.
1: Okay.
0: And Linda Patterson, who comes to camp meeting regularly, and Leon Brown, who now lives in the area, just kind of took me under their wing. David and I had met them in 2018.

0: 14, and they had we'd talk together at camp meeting, kind of catch up on each other's lives, but that was it. Well, fall of 24, I came to camp meeting, and Leon and Linda were there with me, the three of us right on the front row at camp meeting. And Sunday after camp meeting, Leon called me and said, "Since you're not leaving until Monday, how would you like to go to dinner tonight?" My first thought was, "I'm not ready for this." And I thought, he lives in Illinois, I live in Delaware. What could ever happen? 3 months later, we were married. I've moved to Southern Illinois,
1: Yes,
0: and I'm loving being here.
1: we're loving having you.
2: Yes, we are.
1: Thank you for sharing just a small piece of your journey and story. I can't imagine losing two family members, you know, that are
2: That's rough.
1: so close, son and husband, you know, tragedy, and then the long-standing cancer battle and that. But thank you for sharing. As we think about loss, let's talk a moment about what's helpful and maybe what's hurtful to be able to share with people who have experienced loss or who are going through that, because some things we share can encourage someone or minister to them in their time of pain, and then other things could maybe we don't mean it that way, but it could be hurtful in that time. So let's talk about that.
0: I could almost write a book on that one. Things like, well, at least you have two other sons. I love those two sons with all my heart, but they could neither one ever replace Ryan. Or my mother had the example of she came into church 2 or 3 weeks after Ryan had died, and she started crying. And a lady says, "Oh, what's wrong, Joan? Is it still your grandson? Is it still your grandson? It had been 3 weeks." But think of things you can do to help, even. And once the funeral's over, just because you go on with your life doesn't mean that those grieving people
2: That's
0: have.
2: right.
0: And you need to reach out to them. A text, a phone call. Don't ask, "Can I bring you something to eat?" Do it. Unless you need to find out if they have preferences
2: Right.
0: or
2: Dietary
0: limitations of what they,
2: restrictions.
0: So those are just two little things.
1: I like that.
2: I agree. Putting a timeline on somebody's grief
0: That's it.
2: is ridiculous.
1: That's right.
2: Everyone grieves differently. And even when they appear to have moved on or are trying to get past, you don't just lose that connection, or those feelings. They don't disappear, and they can come back at any time. Even after you've gone on and done something different with your life, it's still a part of you. And when you have a deep connection, especially with a child, a husband that you've spent so many years with, you can't put a timeline on grief.
1: That's right.
0: Even while I was preparing my notes for this, I could read through them 5 or 6 times and be just fine. And then I would start reading through again, and the tears would start rolling.
1: Of course.
0: And I just had to pray God to help me keep it together.
1: Oh.
0: And fortunately, Leon is very understanding of the grief and the relationship David and I had. And he says, "I'm not competing with a dead man." So he's been so understanding and doesn't get hurt or offended if I end up crying over something.
1: Yeah, that's beautiful. Understanding of that, thinking about the timeline. It's been probably 21 years since Greg and I found out we couldn't have children. And that's a different type of grief than loss, but it's the loss of a dream or the loss of what you had wanted, what you had thought. And after the first couple of years, you know, it's been 20 some years, and I'll still sometimes, it's rare, but I'll go to a baby shower. That's my strongest trigger. And I'll go to a baby shower, and there's times I just have to walk out and I cry, you know, and that's not, it's their
2: It's okay.
1: beautiful moment. So I don't want to ruin that. I just go do my thing by myself. But yeah, and you think it's been all these years, aren't you over that, Jill? And I think I am, but something triggers.
2: That's right.
1: And it comes
2: Absolutely.
1: Back for just a moment, and I resurrender that to God.
2: And you know, like we're talking about, like
3: There's so many different things that can cause grief. It locks the lock.

0: loss of a job, loss of a pet. That's, sometimes they're almost like children, to us that don't have children. They can be very, like we just pour into them. But there's loss of youth. There's loss of just so many different ways that, we can grieve too. And like I remember Stephen Tamar Conway had a program about grief and loss and talking about so many different areas of life where grief can happen. And I just never thought of it like that, but it's true though. Like, it's there's so many different areas that we can have loss that affect us, and it changes us in some way.
1: It does. So watching at home right now, you are not alone. If you're walking through a dark season, if you're walking through a season of grief or loss, your 3-Man family is here for you. You can call us anytime. We have our pastoral department. We would love to pray with and for you. So feel free to give us a call at 3ABN 618-627-4651. And we want to be here for you. But not only that, the Lord Jesus has said, I will never leave you. I will never forsake you. And he's walking beside you right now, too. Christina, you want to pray for our sisters who are maybe dealing with grief and loss?
2: Okay, let's pray.
3: Oh, Heavenly Father, thank you because you are so merciful and you incline your ear to us, Lord, when we call out to you.
1: Yeah.
3: Father, there's so much pain and hurt in this world, and just the separation that loss causes, whether it's losing a family member, whether it's losing a job, whatever loss, or the loss of a dream. Father, help us through our emotions. Don't let us be stuck, but help us to know through it all that you are a God of comfort,
1: yes.
3: That you see us in our pain, and that you completely understand what we all are going through. Lord, we just love you that even through it all, you uphold us in your loving arms. You even carry us when we can't even walk anymore.
2: Amen.
3: So thank you, Lord, for being so loving towards us, so merciful, and so understanding. Even though we sometimes feel that we are not up to the standard that we should be, we still know, Lord, that you understand and that you bring us up higher as we submit more and more to you and trust that whatever happens in our lives, you are in control and you always have our best interest in mind. So thank you, Lord, for being our Father. Thank you that we can come to you at any moment, at any time, with our joys and our sorrows. We love you, Lord, and we just thank you for hearing us. And we ask that you be with any listener today who is going through grief, through loss. May they know that you are there for them. May they turn to you so that you can uplift them and give them the courage and the strength to keep going on. And not only on, but to heal completely from the pain. We ask it all in the name of Jesus. Amen.
4: Amen.
1: Amen. Thank you so much. Let's transition now to Anissa, sharing on depression. I know grief and loss can definitely lead to depression.
4: Oh, definitely.
1: It's not the only catalyst or cause. And I know we're coming down toward the end of the first hour here, but we'll have you share and then we can pick up and have you finish sharing at the top of the second hour. So don't feel like you have to fit it all in this time.
4: All right. Depression. Imagine waking up one morning and everything feels heavy. Not just your body, but your thoughts, your emotions. Even simple tasks like getting out of bed feel overwhelming. Nothing seems enjoyable, and you can't quite explain why. That's what depression can feel like. And that was me. When I was in college, my third year in college, I was living on my own. My family had moved to a different state. And, you just couldn't put anything down to one single thing. I just remember second semester, every morning I'd get up, get dressed, get ready for school, get my stuff, go to the car, open the garage door, turn the car on. put the car in reverse. Then I put the car back in park, shut the garage door, and I would get up and go back and get in the bed. And I did that so often, you know, I failed.

0: I thought I'd failed every course. Turns out I did have a teacher that didn't fail anyone, but I didn't find that out later till I was taking the
1: That's
0: class again.
1: beautiful.
0: But, you know, you just going out and doing what you would normally do on a day-to-day seemed impossible. It was a struggle. And a lot of the times, if you never experienced that, it's very hard to be able to understand that in someone else. Luckily, I did have some friends who had experienced that and knew what to do and, you know, who to take me to see, and brought me a kitty cat, and that did help a little bit. But
1: therapeutic. That is therapeutic.
2: There is therapeutic.
0: Depression is more than just feeling sad. Clinically, it is a mood disorder characterized by persistent feelings of sadness, hopelessness, loss of interest in activities, low energy, and difficulty thinking or concentrating. It can affect how a person feels, thinks, and functions day to day. The Bible acknowledges deep emotional pain. As we talked about with David, you have Psalms 34:18. It says, the Lord is near to the brokenhearted.
1: Amen. Yes.
0: And Amen. Saves those who are crushed in spirit.
2: Praise the Lord.
0: And that crushed in spirit is hits that depression right on the head.
1: Yeah.
0: Right. And I love, God does not dismiss emotional pain, but he draws near to it.
2: Amen.
1: That's good.
0: We talked about there are many different types of depression. A few of them, we have major depressive disorder, which is a persistent sadness and loss of interest that interferes with daily life. You have a persistent depressive disorder, which is a long-term chronic form of depression. You have postpartum depression, which a lot of mothers can experience after giving childbirth. Seasonal affective disorder, which comes with the seasons, or even with people who live in areas where they experience little to no sunlight for long periods of time, they can suffer from this type of depression. And then there's situational depression, which can be triggered by life events such as loss or trauma, or even major stress.
1: Yeah.
0: Each type may look different, but all can affect a person's well-being. The things that lead to depression, and again, depression doesn't always necessarily come from one thing. It's usually a combination of different factors over time. Life experiences, trauma, abuse, grief, loss, being stressed or overwhelmed, you know, due to financial strain or family conflict or major life transitions, isolation or loneliness. Biological factors, brain chemistry or hormonal changes can lead to depression. And then you have negative thought patterns. And, you know, that's the feelings of worthlessness and of hopelessness. And those are the ones where that devil's just sitting there whispering in your ear, you know, just negative thoughts. Sometimes people ask, why do I feel this way? And the truth is, you know, there may not be a simple answer to that question. Even strong, faithful individuals can struggle with depression. It is not a sign of weakness. It is part of the human experience in this broken and sinful world.
2: That's true.
0: We talked about in the Bible, you know, the emotional well-being of people. And you have a number of people in the Bible. I start with Hannah. You know, in 1 Samuel chapter 1, you have Hannah, and she's being described as being deeply distressed.
1: Yeah.
0: You know, she's weeping and unable to eat because of her infertility. And she's dealing with the mocking of, you know,
2: the other women,
0: her sister wives, or, you know, and it, she's, it's shameful, you know, children were everything. And she is just distressed. And so she pours out her soul to God and, you know, praying, and, you know, but God hears her. And her story shows how emotional pain can be overwhelming, but also how bringing that pain to God can begin healing.
2: Amen.
0: We have Naomi. She suffered loss.
1: She did.
0: She had the grief of losing her husband and her sons. And she goes back to her hometown. In Ruth, the book of Ruth, with her daughter-in-law who stuck by her. And, you know, people are welcome here. She said, don't call me Naomi.

0: Call me Mara.
1: Mara.
0: She means bitter. She was distressed. She was bitter. She expresses grief, emptiness, and bitterness, feelings often associated with depression after loss.
1: We're going to put a pin in that for just one moment because we have a few seconds to the end of the first hour, and we will pick it up with the rest of Naomi's story and the other what you have to share, Anissa. Thank you for your vulnerability, being willing to share. We have a full second hour coming up. Don't go anywhere. We'll be right back.

Across the ages, a battle has raged, unseen, yet shaping every empire, every soul. The great controversy unveils the epic struggle between Christ and Satan. A conflict began in heaven and echoes through history. From the flames of persecution to the thunder of the Reformation, from the rise of nations to the final clash of destiny, this book reveals the forces at work behind the scenes of our world. It illuminates the past and shows how historical events are fulfilled in Bible prophecy and how Bible prophecy will be fulfilled in the future. Call Good News TV now for your free copy.

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0: 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This is our Thursday Night Live program airing Mother's Day weekend. And we're just so glad that you tuned in. 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I'm trying to think of the other avenues right now, online as well. So there's many different avenues that you can watch 3ABN Plus, and you can get this program and watch the first hour if you missed it. But we're talking here this evening with Janelle Owen. She shared on fear and anxiety the first hour. Beverly Brown, she shared on grief and loss the first hour. Christina Clinton, who has yet to share on shame, that's coming this hour. And then Anissa Johnson, who started to share on depression. Thank you so much for what you have shared. And we were in the middle, I think, of Naomi when I kind of rudely cut you off and said, we got to go to the break. So we'll turn it back over to you, sis.
1: Yes, we're looking at people in the Bible who did suffer from depression. And we talked about Hannah with her, you know, dealing with her infertility and the shame she dealt with that and leading to depression, and Naomi with the loss, grief of over her husband and children. And then I wanted to get to Hagar. Mm-hmm. Hagar, in Genesis chapter 21, you know, you have Hagar, she's been kicked mm-hmm. out of her home.
0: Yeah.
1: She has her son with her, and he's dying.

0: And she cannot bear to just sit there and see him die. So she sets him down and isolates herself, weeping and crying, just overwhelmed with hopelessness for her dying child. And, but then there's God, and he meets her where she's at. And, he opens her eyes and provides a way, but he just shows that he comes to us even when we're isolated and we feel unseen. God sees us. And it's great. And there is that issue that some people have. They feel that if you are suffering from depression, it's because you don't have a strong enough connection with God. And of course, then you don't want to say anything.
1: Of course. And that leads to shame.
0: But you have people in the Bible like Elijah, which you talked about.
2: That's right.
0: Who's prophet of God.
2: That's right.
0: In 1 Kings chapter 18, he has just come off of this emotional high, this grand accomplishment on the top of Mount Carmel, where he has just, shown everybody who is God. And the very next chapter, he's sitting there praying to die. He's had enough. And he wants to just be done. But does God reprimand him?
2: No.
0: He doesn't. He feeds him.
2: That's right.
0: Food can help a lot sometimes. But
1: no, this is true.
0: He feeds him and he ministers unto them and he takes care of him.
2: That's right.
0: And brings him back. He does not dismiss his emotions. God cares. He doesn't dismiss our emotional pain or treat it as a lack of trust in him.
2: That's right.
0: He cares for us. Depression can be like a thick fog. I used to live in Fresno, California. I grew up there. It was a foggy place. Like most people here have snow days, we would have foggy days. Because you couldn't drive. You could stick your hand out in front of you and not see it. And so depression is like a thick fog. When you're in it, you can't see clearly. Things that once made sense don't anymore. And even if someone tells you the sun is shining, you can't see it. The fog is blocking your view. But the truth is, the sun is shining. It hasn't disappeared. We just have something that's blocking our view of the sun. And that's where God comes in. His presence, his love, the way he cares for us, it's still there. And even though we can't feel it, if we trust in him, he can lead us through the fog back into the light. The Bible says in Lamentations chapter 3, 22-23, because of the Lord's great love, we are not consumed, for his mercies never fail. They are new every morning. Great is your faithfulness. Depression may feel overwhelming, but it is not the end of the story. There is hope, there is help, and there is God. He will lead us back into the light. We put our trust in him.
2: It's beautiful.
1: So good. I love that, what you shared, Anissa. Thank you so much. I was thinking of the scripture as you were talking, Psalm 103:14. He, God, knows our frame. He remembers we're dust. So God comes alongside us in the midst of that pain, not in a condemning way or in a punishing way or in a shame on you, you should be over that. But no, he remembers that we're dust. He knows, identifies with what we're going through. And there's hope. There's help. That's beautiful. So let's talk just a moment and then we'll have a prayer. Someone dealing with depression, what would be maybe a step or something that they could do or they could take? And I know that it's multifactorial, so it's not like we give one solution fits all. I get that. But what would be something they could do to step out?
0: Well, one of the things that needs to happen is acknowledgement. I think the lack of acknowledgement of that is what keeps people from being able to get over it or to start their healing. A lot of times, if you, people see you and, Well, what do you have to be depressed about? Mm. You got a job, you got a house, you got a home, your family's with you. What do you have to be depressed about?

0: about. And if there's not a situational factor, and it's biological or other things, you can't explain that.
1: That's right.
0: And then you feel like, oh, I shouldn't be depressed. And then you won't even seek help
1: Yeah.
0: because, it's a you problem now. It's not, just a mental health issue. And so being able to acknowledge that,
1: Yes.
0: is very helpful in leading to the first steps of getting someone some help or someone to talk to.
1: Not hiding in that shame with it.
0: Yes.
1: That's it. Any other thoughts, ladies?
2: I like that you talked about acknowledging it, and I think that that applies to so many different areas in
0: Yeah.
2: life. It's like, asking God to give us an awareness of our condition, and so I like that. I think that's important.
3: And it, Depression is tough.
1: yeah.
3: I've not experienced it as much myself, but my kid's dad had suffered from severe depression and would refuse to go get help. And it was a lot of years of a struggle.
1: So that acknowledgement, that willingness to get help, that knowing that Jesus walks alongside.
2: Exactly.
0: And feeling accepted. Despite everything else, feeling accepted. And I think that's one thing Jesus did for us. He took us in our situations and he made people feel accepted. And once you feel accepted, it's so much easier to turn things over. When you don't feel accepted, you'd be like, well, who are you to tell me anything? And then you reject. But when you welcome them in all aspects, flaws and everything, then people are willing to look at saying, what can I do to be different? What can I do to change? How can I get help? How can I let you help me? And that's what's important.
2: There has to be trust. You can't just go to anybody, So it's finding that godly, wise counsel is very important.
1: It is.
2: Because not just anybody will understand,
0: That's correct.
2: and a lot of people would be condemning. And I think it's that fear. What will they say if I do come out and say, hey, I'm dealing with depression? Will they be able to help me? Will they be able to understand? Will I feel condemned? And then the fear comes in, and then we keep hiding. And then we don't do anything about it.
0: But what is important, like you said, if you don't think they'll understand, is that those of us who've been through things, we can't keep that to ourselves.
2: That's right.
0: Because I have experienced many times when you share your experiences and, then other people are like, I'm going through that.
2: That's right.
0: Then all of a sudden you
2: That's
0: become
2: right.
0: a safe person for someone to talk to because they know
2: That's right.
0: you understand.
2: That's right.
0: And then they can, they don't have to sit there and try to make excuses and explain things. You can just sit and talk
2: Yeah,
0: and you
2: exactly.
0: have that someone who can listen.
2: That's right.
0: That's
1: Paul
0: right.
1: tells us that in Corinthians that God comforts us so that we can extend that comfort to
0: Right.
1: someone else. So when we have walked through a journey, we can in turn extend what God has given to us to someone else. I like that. We're going to have a special prayer. We know depression is, I think it's on the rise, especially since COVID. There's a lot of isolationism. There's a lot of depression that has taken place, not just in this country, but globally as well. We see that. And yet God wants to bring healing and help. And there's the acknowledgement and there's the thoughts. I love what you said about that with the thoughts and the word of God with that. There's chemical imbalances sometimes. Sometimes it's hormones that need to be looked at. There's a lot of factors involved in that. But if you are in a dark place, we want to make sure that you're safe. We want to make sure that you have safe people around you who can help you in the midst of that. You can call out. I know that there's suicide hotlines. I know you can call our prayer line here at 3ABN, and we would love to pray with and for you that you don't have to suffer alone, and there is hope and there is help. And Janelle, you want to pray for our sisters maybe walking through a valley of depression.
2: Sure. Our loving Heavenly Father, we thank you that we can come to you, that you're a God that sees and cares and knows your children.
0: Even the things that we don't express, the things that are going on in our hearts. And Lord, we want to lift up every person that's struggling in depression that doesn't even know how to reach out, that you would give them that acknowledgement, that they can take that step toward healing that you offer. And maybe it's help through a friend or help through a counselor. But Lord, you know the direction you want them to go. But I just pray that they would reach out to you first, because

you lead us, Lord, and you guide us in these things, and that you would just ask that you would give an awareness as we're talking about, just knowing that you want to heal us. And yeah. There, as Anissa mentioned, there is hope and there's help, but most of all, there is you, Lord. Mm-hmm. And you are the great physician. You can heal everything that goes on in our hearts, our minds, our bodies.

0: hand, that they would be able to begin that road of healing so that they can, as we are talking about, minister to others and continue in that own, their own healing, and they can give you the glory. In Jesus' name, amen.
1: Amen. Thank you so much. Transitioning to Christina on the topic of shame. I know every single topic we've discussed has actually interlaced with shame.
2: That's right.
1: But share with us, sis.
2: Well, you know, when you texted about the topics, I prayed about it and I'm like, oh, Lord, first of all, I don't want to do this. I don't like to be in front of the camera. But I prayed and I just felt in my heart that I needed to speak on shame. And as I was doing more research, I realized how prevalent and it really is. And not only in the world, but in our churches today.
1: Yeah.
2: And I remembered the sermon that Pastor Johnson preached. And I thought, how timely. God is working it all out because there is a need. There's a need in our church. Yeah. So anyway, I have a book. I'm going to be looking at my little notes here, if you don't mind. But shame is very common, especially in women. Often it's hidden and rarely named, but it is deeply felt. As I'm sitting here listening to all of you speak, there's this common ground, and behind it all is shame, for the most part. It fuels anxiety, it fuels depression and fear, and it distorts our spiritual identity.
1: Mm-hmm.
2: So, to begin, let's just give it a language. What is feeling ashamed versus feeling shame?
1: That's good.
2: Okay. So there is a difference. Now, with feeling ashamed, that is a feeling. It's an adjective. You know, it's a feeling. It's guilt about an action or a thought or a feeling. It's normal to feel ashamed. It's okay. It's natural. It's like our little alarm system, you know, hey, I did something wrong. I need to fix it, you know, so it's not bad. Shame, on the other hand, goes deeper. It is identity. So it's not just a feeling, it's identity. And so it's an inner feeling that you are defective or unworthy. Often it's triggered. And what we think, and let me explain it this way, it's not I made a mistake, it's I am the mistake.
1: Yes.
2: So that's the difference. Now, the best way I can illustrate it that helped me is let's think about a white dress. Let's say you're wearing a white dress and it's clean. It represents who you are. Then a stain appears in that dress, whether it was because you spilled something on it or somebody else spilled something on it. So being ashamed would be, oh, I have a stain. I don't like it. It looks bad, but I can take care of it. I can wash the dress. It's okay. We can clean it up. We can correct it and make it better. Now, shame would say, you are the stain. So not I have a stain, but you are the stain. So when we feel shame, what do? Then we don't wash the dress. We start hiding, you know, we start concealing it and hiding, and not because we are dirty, but because we think we are. So there's a difference there. So that's the best way I could illustrate it. Now, with the effects of shame, like I said, it fuels the depression, the fear, the anxiety. It distorts our spiritual identity. And it can lead to emotional exhaustion and also illness, physical illness. Now, I've experienced the fear and anxiety. I've experienced the grief and the loss. I lost my mother. I've experienced the situational depression. So, you know, behind it all, it's this burden of shame and it attacks the soul.
1: Mm.
2: It's not just superficial.
1: Mm.
2: And I think a lot of us are not aware of it. We don't know what

0: call it. We don't know how to identify it, so we don't know how to deal with it. Now, I'm not saying all this because I'm an expert, but like I said, because, you know, I've personally walked through all of this. So, you know, there's a lot of silence in the church. And it's interesting because as I laid this all on the altar with the Lord, you know, I want to speak gently but truthfully. And it's very important for us to acknowledge that sometimes when pain, and I think we alluded to this earlier, when pain surfaces in the church, we're not prepared to handle it well. So what do? We minimize, we justify, we spiritualize the issue away.
1: Sometimes we blame the victim.
0: That's it, Jill.
1: And I just interject for one moment. Yes. This happens in every church.
0: Yes,
1: it can happen within the Seventh-day Adventist Church, but it happens across denominations.
0: Yes, yes, yes, definitely.
2: And we judge.
1: And we judge. That's a good point.
0: Yeah. And we condemn. We condemn. And this is what I was saying. We minimize it. We justify it. We spiritualize the issue away. And we're quick to forgive, just like you said, the sinner and extend grace or the perpetrator. And then discard the victim's pain, you know? We will say to the victim or the suffering person, just pray more. Forgive and you'll feel better. Let it go. Now, I don't want you to misunderstand me. Forgiveness is biblical.
2: Yes,
1: it is.
0: And we have to get to that point. But premature, pressured forgiveness because we try to perform or be the Christian we need to be, especially in abuse or betrayal, is very harmful. Harmful to the victim. Because when someone is still being hurt, or we tell them to forgive without safety, without truth, without validation, and without healing, we don't free them.
1: Yeah.
0: We confuse them. Especially when the person causing the harm is protected. So then what happens? The victims in church or whoever's going through any kind of trial in church, then they start doubting their own experience. They doubt their faith, their discernment, and their sanity. And that's what produces deep shame. You know, shame is underneath all of it. So, like I was saying, yes, we're called to forgive, but it's okay to take time to forgive. Forgiveness should not be performance. And that's what I think we've made it into. Real, genuine forgiveness comes when we feel safe, when you're no longer in harm's way, and when the confusion has been cleared up. And when the healing has begun. Now, for me, healing, you know, I felt this shame because, you know, there was so much going on. And I had lost my mother through all of this as well. So there was confusion. There was all this. But healing didn't begin for me until there was a point where I was triggered. And then because I had kept silent so long. It was like a pressure cooker.
1: It just releases.
0: It just releases and exploded. So, like I said, I didn't even realize what all was going on. And that's why I'm so glad we're bringing this to the light, because it's important that our listeners also realize that there's something more behind the fear and anxiety, the grief and loss, the depression, and it's that shame. There's something that's keeping us silent. When there's something wrong, we hide it. When we know there's sin or there's something, we hide it. And that should be like a clue that, wait, this needs to be taken. There's a stain. Let me wash it. Let me take care of it so that it doesn't become that shame, you know, and it's ingrained in us. The pressure to forgive too quickly, if we don't give the person time to grieve, to overcome, then whether it's fear or depression or whatever it is, or anxiety, it can lead to

0: lifelong shame. And God, as Anissa had mentioned, God does not ignore our pain. And we gave the example of Elijah. Even Jesus, when he was carrying that weight of the world, my sins, he was carrying all that. In Gethsemane, he fell to the ground, just carrying all that load, that pain, that emotional baggage because of us. God didn't ignore him. It was Moses and Elijah who came to encourage him as well.
1: That was at the Transfiguration. Moses and Elijah came, and
0: that's
1: then the
0: true.
1: Angel came in Gethsemane and strengthened them.
0: There you go. Yes. So, you know, Jesus is our example. He's the one we're following. So sometimes I think we, like I said, we've gotten to the point where we just perform. And I don't think we help the person that is the perpetrator or whatever. We're not helping them if we keep silent either. It doesn't help us and it doesn't help them. Well, you know, you understand that that person is probably living under this shame, you know, as well, as we all do. So, you know, again, shame whispers. And, you know, Satan takes a foothold, and man, he gets in there and tries to use it to bring us down. I remember once, not audibly, but as I was, you know, what kept me anchored was going to God's word.
1: Yeah.
0: Going back to truth. Because when there's confusion and everything going on, the only thing I think that kept me sane was getting back, getting into my closet and just getting back to truth, to the Bible, you know? But yes, shame says, it whispers, and that's Satan. You're the problem. You deserve it. Stay quiet. Protect others, even if it destroys you. But let me tell you, protecting others should never, never cost you your well-being. It's okay if your healing doesn't look like somebody else's timeline. Anissa referred to that and spoke about that as well. God is not disappointed in our process. He is present in it. So silence may feel safe, but it can become a very heavy place to live. So, you know, the turning point would be, how do we actually heal from shame? What is it that we have to do? It begins when we bring that shame to the Lord, first of all. Not cleaned up, not filtered, not spiritualized, but honest. Being honest with the Lord.
1: That's good.
0: We cannot heal what we're not allowed to acknowledge. Silence may protect an image, but it often wounds a soul. Shame loses its power when it's spoken, seen, and surrendered. Freedom begins the moment we stop agreeing with the lie. So Satan is the father of lies. So healing from shame includes, and I'm inviting our listeners to do this, come to God openly. Shame began in the Garden of Eden with Adam and Eve. It's continued, and I think even gotten worse as time has gone by. So step forward, share your heart openly with God. He understands completely. Seek safe and godly support. Find wise counsel, because healing begins the moment you're no longer silenced. Release the false responsibility. You're not accountable for the sins or choices of others or for their actions. The validation makes a big difference, so please do not be condemning when somebody comes to you. Validate them, listen to them, and help them get the help they need. Allow yourself time to heal. Healing is not weakness.
1: Amen.
0: It's obedience to truth, and we miss that. Give yourself permission to grieve the person you used to be, and eventually permission to build someone new, someone stronger, and someone wiser. Rest your identity in Christ. Your worth is not defined

0: but what by what you have endured.
1: Yeah.
0: You should not. This is really important. When I came across this, I thought, Lord, thank you. It says, what I heard was, we should not live by what has been done to us, but what has been done for us.
1: Amen.
2: Amen.
1: So, amen. That's so powerful.
0: So yes, there's a lot of shame, and it's behind all these other feelings. And I think we need to address the core issue in order for there to be true healing.
1: Mm. I love that. Mm. Thank you so much, Christina, for being willing to share your vulnerability, each one of you, as I think through what you have shared. I wrote down, besides the acknowledgments, shame needs to be spoken, seen, and surrendered. I love that. Yeah. Let's talk for just a moment about identity. You referenced that several times. Mm-hmm. Shame becomes our identity, but our identity is in Christ.
0: Yes.
1: In Christ. Yes. And we discover in the Word who we really are. So what would you ladies say, how do we find our identity? Maybe someone's struggling with that and their identity is the stain. What would you say, how do we find our identity in Jesus?
3: The best place is in His Word.
0: That's right. Yeah.
3: And with prayer and an open spirit to listen to what He's telling us.
1: Yeah.
3: And if He tells you you're worthy, then you need to believe that you're worthy.
0: Mm-hmm.
3: And you mentioned the perpetrator and trying to protect others by not saying anything.
0: Mm-hmm.
3: Actually, by not saying anything, you can potentially be hurting someone.
0: This is true.
3: Because if it's a perpetrator of a sexual nature,
0: mm-hmm.
3: if you don't say anything, it could happen to someone else.
1: Right. Mm-hmm.
0: Yeah.
1: Mm-hmm. Oh, that's true.
0: Mm-hmm. It is true. Yeah.
1: Yeah. Any other thoughts?
4: I was thinking about the identity of Jesus can identify with all of our weaknesses. And even though we're women and He wasn't physically a woman, but, you know, He can still identify with our feelings. And the identity that He gives us as daughters of God, it supersedes any other identity we can have on this earth.
1: Yeah.
4: And ones that other people give us, or you could call it label, or we give ourselves. And so, you know, being a daughter of God is the best identity that we can find. And like you're saying, Beverly, and finding what He says about us in His Word and counteracting the lies that Satan is trying to keep us in bondage with versus mm-hmm. what He says in His Word.
0: Mm-hmm. You know, for me, it was just repeating John 3:16. For God so loved Christina.
1: Amen.
0: That He gave His only begotten Son, that if she believes in Him, she shall not perish, but have everlasting life.
1: Yes.
0: You know, we had, I think it was Dr. Sandoval who was here recently. And it blew my mind when, you know, it amazed me the way God loves us. And I don't think we understand God's love enough. And that's why I think we fall into all of this.
1: Yes.
0: When He mentioned, we're just that little dot. You know, He gave an illustration. When He said, we're that little dot, He would have come for that little tiny dot to die for. And He did. He came for me. I'm the little dot.
1: Me too.
0: And so that helps me see my identity in Christ,
1: mm-hmm.
0: you know, my worth in Christ.
1: It places value.
0: Exactly.
1: Yes.
0: Exactly.
1: Yes.
0: It's not in my job. It's not in other people.
1: Mm-hmm.
0: My identity is in Christ. He's the one that died for me.
1: Mm-hmm.
0: So I'm not the stain, you know, and you are not the stain.
1: Amen.
0: So
2: I think forgiveness plays an important role,
0: mm-hmm.
2: but until you release the fault,
0: that's right,
2: you can't forgive.
0: Mm-hmm.
2: I had some experiences, you know, that happened to me when I was a small child, and I never spoke about them with anybody mm-hmm. except for my husband later on in life, not for a long time, because you always have that fear. This is my fault.
0: That's right.
2: I caused
0: mm-hmm.
2: this,
0: mm-hmm.
2: and you hold on to that.
0: Mm-hmm.
2: And I remember, many years later, I was well in my 40s, and I was teaching, math and Bible, and we were going through a lesson on forgiveness.
1: Yeah.
2: And at some point during the day, I happened to be scrolling on Facebook, And I

0: I saw something posted about how this person, perpetrator, had died. And the first thing I did was type in good. And then I deleted it before I posted. But it dawned on me, I had not forgiven. I had not let it go. I had shoved it down. It's been
1: That's right. Of course.
0: almost 40 years. And I'm sitting here teaching these kids about forgiveness,
1: I hear you.
0: and I'm sitting here holding on to
1: Of course.
0: this, not even considering it. And I had to turn around and take it to God because I had held on to that for so long. I share it with anyone. And I finally shared it with my parents, who, of course, were devastated. But, you hold on to this because you believe it's your fault.
1: That's right.
0: And when you release that fault, then you can get past it enough to start even the process of
1: That's
0: forgiveness.
1: right.
0: And, I couldn't turn around to tell him, I forgive you. But again, forgiveness is for us.
1: That's right. That's right.
0: It doesn't harm the other person when you don't forget. It only eats away at us. But I just, had that opportunity to learn about myself and was able to overcome because I had to release the fault.
1: I think it's a lot harder when somebody holds power over you.
2: It is.
1: When there is somebody that has power, you always, and they cause that confusion. They do that gaslighting, and you think, maybe it is my fault. Maybe it is I,
3: Sometimes, oh, go ahead.
2: No, go ahead, dear.
3: Sometimes we think we've forgiven in those types of circumstances. But then something, a reminder, just like with grief, raises up and you feel that anger and that hurt all over again. And you almost unforgive. And then you have to process through it
2: That's right.
3: and work at letting it go.
1: See, what it is there's still no healing there. That's why I mentioned that true forgiveness comes once you've released it and you start healing from it. And healing is a process. It's not a switch you turn on. It's a process. So it may take forgiving over and over again until you finally feel that peace. You know what? I've forgiven completely now. But there are triggers, that will come until there's a complete healing, because otherwise that wound will reopen every time something else comes up.
2: For me, one thing that was really therapeutic was actually I wrote him a letter, the perpetrator. I never sent it. But he would play the mind games like you're talking about. And he would say, well, if you didn't dress this way, if you didn't do this, if you didn't do that. So it was all the shame that I would take if I acted different, if I did something different, if I hadn't smiled as much, if I hadn't something, it would not have happened. And when I took that, I just wrote this letter of forgiveness. I forgive this, and I forgive this, and I never sent it. But for me, it was for me. That healing to let go. It was not my fault, as you said. It was not, I did not ask for it. I did not, So I love that, what you're sharing.
4: If I could just mention one
2: Please.
4: thing too that I think is not talked about in Christian women's circles is pornography. Because that's part of my history, and I've shared, that on 3ABN before. And I think that that is another area that should be talked about more, to, women that are struggling in that area that feel the shame that, why am I struggling with this? But it's a growing thing also in the church
1: It
4: that,
1: is.
4: young ladies, even, people that are older too. But I'm thankful that God has given me victory in that area. But I can connect with people that are, struggling with that. But I think that that's a big area of shame too, where it's like, I got started at a young, very young age. And so that was something that Satan really, kept me in bondage with. And once I share my testimony, it was like
1: Released.
4: huge burden lifted. It's just amazing. But I believe that, when we share in a public way, it not only helps someone else, it glorifies God, but it also continues our healing. And
0: Absolutely.
4: that's when God calls us to share publicly, things that we're ready for, and right. that he's given us healing and victory. And I think that, you

0: it's a great opportunity to do that.
1: Because you start walking in truth and not in lies, you know, so it makes a big difference. I've asked the Lord, I said, Lord, you know, don't let this trial or what this experience, what I've gone through, go to waste.
2: Yeah.
1: Mm-hmm. Use it for your honor and glory. Mm-hmm. So the Lord has been impressing on me, and I feel that there is a need to be able to be available for people. And I'm trying to get my certification in supporting women in the church, where it's a safe place, mm-hmm. where they can come and it's safe and it's confidential, mm-hmm. and not just to listen, because, you know, our institutions have, most of our institutions have the spiritual and the physical down, mm-hmm. but the mental is lacking. And when that's lacking, if you go to a counselor, a psychologist, they're out of reach. Mm. The cost is expensive.
2: Yes. Yeah.
1: Mm-hmm. So God has worked in my heart, I feel, and He's leading, where I want something where I can get trained and be able to help people, not where money doesn't become an issue.
2: Right.
1: And where they feel safe, they feel loved and understood. Mm. And so that's been my burden. And God is working it out one way or another. And so I'm praying about it. And I want that available. So, you know, if women are suffering out there, especially in churches. And when I say the church, I don't just mean our church. Church, any denomination, because this happens everywhere.
2: Yeah.
1: So I'm not inferring that it just happens in our church at all. Mm-hmm. But God is leading me. So pray for that, because I want to make it, whether it's a support group, whether it's a one-on-one, but confidential, especially, you know, people who hold a higher position within the spiritual realm in churches tend to feel they have to keep quiet, you know, because they're trying to protect, like I said, protect the church, protect family, protect everybody else except us, you know.
2: Yeah, man, this is a deep issue. We could go along. We could go a full 2 hours just on shame itself. But Anissa, why don't you pray for us and our sisters maybe watching right now dealing with the deep feelings of shame?
3: Let's pray. Oh, our Heavenly Father, You are always there for us. Mm-hmm. You never left us. Mm-hmm. Lord, we come to You. Our hearts are heavy because there are people out there who are struggling with shame. Mm-hmm. Regardless of what they've been through, Lord, I need them to know that You can cover their shame.
2: Yes, God.
3: They are not the stain, Lord. Mm. But regardless of the stain, You have covered us with Your blood.
1: Amen.
3: And nothing can show through that.
1: Amen.
3: And we thank You so much. Again, Lord, we ask that You just comfort, comfort us and our viewers, our sisters and our brothers who struggle with shame and unforgiveness and fear and anxiety and grief and loss and depression. Lord, we ask that You just continually comfort us and give us that peace.
1: Amen.
3: That passes all understanding. Mm-hmm. Provide for them an outlet. Lord, send someone their way who can listen and understand and care and not judge, Lord.
2: Yes.
3: But give them a pathway, Lord, that leads straight to You.
1: Amen. Mm-hmm.
3: And we thank You, Lord. We thank You for Your love. We thank You for Your sacrifice. Mm-hmm. We thank You for Your mercies, and we thank You for Your blessings.
2: Yes. Mm-hmm.
3: And we just ask that You keep us close to You. Amen. In Jesus' name we pray. Amen.
2: Amen. Amen. Amen. I feel like I've been in church a bit here. You know, just to hearing from each one of you share, preaching really, sharing from your heart and testimony of what God's done in your life and those biblical principles, and then the times of prayer. So it's beautiful. My topic this evening in just a few moments, and then we'll close and have some time for prayer, is perfectionism. Now, before we launch into that, I just want to express there's kind of this balancing act at the beginning, because Paul tells us very clearly in

0: Philippians 3. This one thing I do, forgetting those things which are behind, but pressing forward to those which are ahead. We press toward the mark. We also know in Matthew 6:45, Jesus tells us, be therefore perfect, as my Father in heaven is perfect, or the translation would be complete, fully complete in him. So God calls us to holiness of life, and that is not because we strive to be holy, as in we work harder to be holy. It's because his righteousness covers us and his sanctifying grace. And as we surrender to him, he calls us to walk in that holiness. So that is not, we're not negating that God calls us to holiness. So I know the minute I start talking about perfectionism, someone's going to say, oh, Jill, you don't believe in victory over sin. We do believe in victory over sin. We believe when we surrender and allow God to live in us, when we're attached, as John 15 says, the branches and the vine, his sap, his Holy Spirit, Christ in you, the hope of glory, flows through us and enables us to walk in victory. That's a beautiful thing.
1: Amen.
0: Toxic perfectionism is something completely different. The definition of perfectionism is a combination of excessively high personal standards and an overly critical self-evaluation. So it's kind of the combination, striving for perfection, this high standards, even unrealistic expectations of ourselves, with a harsh inner critic that berates ourselves and talks negatively to ourselves. There's several different types of perfectionism. There's the self-oriented perfectionism. This is the one that I've struggled with for years. It is demanding perfection of yourself while being extremely critical of yourself when you fail. There's other oriented perfectionism. It's demanding perfection of someone else and being hard on someone else when they fail. Now, that was never my issue. Mine was always directed against myself. There's a lot of shame in that.
1: Yes. Yes, absolutely.
0: There is socially prescribed perfectionism. That's kind of the third main category. This is thinking other people expect me to be perfect and thinking other people are going to be critical when I fail. I think perfectionism and studies bear this out, that it hits women even more than men. And you think about it, society at large, we're told we need to have perfect faces. Do we not? We're told we need to have perfect bodies. This high expectation of what we're supposed to look like, and as we age and things adjust, and then we think, oh, but I'm not meeting that perfection or that standard.
1: Industry standard.
0: The industry standard, that false standard that people put out. There's messages that we receive from childhood, whether it's parents or other outside sources, you know, this pressure to succeed, the pressure to perform, the pressure to be good enough, or not just good enough, but the best, the pressure of that, this expected perfection inside. As a high-achieving woman, I would say each one of you are a high-achieving woman, but as high-achieving woman, thinking that I can't be perceived, that I can't do it all.
1: That's good.
0: I can't manage it all. I can't hold it all together. For me, it was a form of weakness. And so Jill can't show weakness. So in my mind or thought process, it's difficult for me to say, I can't do it. I can't manage all that. I can't hold it all together, because for whatever reason, I feel less than, and the shame comes in. Now, this also applies to us spiritually, and this battle I faced for years spiritually. We're supposed to be joyful in Jesus, are we not? We're supposed to have freedom in God. We're supposed to love each other and love God. That's the Ten Commandments. Love God and love other people, right? And yet I was plagued with self-doubt and questions. So they would look something like, is my motive right? Mm-hmm. Am I doing this for the right reasons? Am I really loving Janelle as I should? I think, God, I should love her better.

0: I think I should love her in a better way. I'm not being perfect in the love I express to my friend. Or I'm not being perfect in how I relate to my husband. Or I'm not being perfect in this other aspect. Am I really doing God's will? And we're told, be there for perfect. So I would strive and I would fail. And I would strive and I would fail. And I would say, oh, but God, if I just get up earlier. And so I'd get up at 4 and then I'd get up at 3 and then I'd start my devotions at 2. And then I'd start even earlier, like if I could just have enough devotional time. The inner critic constantly, Jill, but you're not good enough. Jill, you had a bad thought. Jill, you struggled with depression. Jill, you had this. You're not a good enough Christian. And that would come back like I just couldn't be good enough for God. So the three things, and I'll try to share this in just a moment, three things that are life transformational for me in my journey with Jesus and experiencing freedom and healing and wholeness again. Number one is to rest in God. I can rest in Jesus. Matthew 11, 28 to 30, come to me.
1: All you that labor and are heavy laden.
0: And I'll give you rest. Philippians 1, 6 gave me huge rest. It says, being confident of this very thing, that he who has begun the good work in you, he's going to complete it.
1: Amen.
0: And for me, it took such a load off my shoulders, because every morning I'd wake up and I'd say, God, what sins are left? And what do I need to overcome today? And how do I get better today? And he would say, chill. I'm the one who started the work. Do you not think I can perfect you? Do you not think I can complete it? Do you not think I can do the work? Oh, wow. I rest in the work he's going to do, knowing that when he wants me to change something, he'll bring it to my mind. And he'll say, Jill, you got an issue here. You need to surrender, or you need to apologize, or whatever. The second thing, recognize your identity. Who am I in Christ? My identity does not come from what I do. My identity does not come from how much I accomplish. My identity does not come from if I do it perfectly or if I even serve God perfectly. It comes from who does Jesus say I am?
1: Amen.
0: And number three, receive his word. Learn what the word says about you. Rest in what the word says about you and just accept his word by faith. We don't have to try to be better, because God accepts us right where we are.
1: Amen.
0: I love that.
1: And he doesn't leave us there. No.
0: Yes, he doesn't leave us there. So we're just down at the end of the program here. So let's maybe go around the circle and have each one of you share a closing thought, maybe to our sisters at home, something the Lord has on your heart and mind that you want to share, an encouragement or something. Janelle, we'll start with you.
2: Yeah, for anyone that's struggling with fear or anxiety, I would say, remember who you are in Christ. And in 1 John, I believe it's 4:18-19, it says, perfect love casts out fear. And God wants the best for you. He wants to heal you from that. And I just want to encourage you that you are his daughter and that he wants all that you are made to be in him.
0: Yeah, that's beautiful. Beverly, what's on your heart?
3: When you're grieving, it feels like you can never come out of it, but you can. There is life after that grief experience. The grief never goes away, but you do learn to deal with it. And just put your trust in God, read his word, pray for his strength, and he will see you through.
0: Amen. Christina.
2: Well, my dear sisters, I just want to remind you, you are not the stain. You are not the sum of what has happened to you. The shame that you feel needs to come to light so that you can start that healing. So find your identity in Christ and get freed from the shame that is harbored in your heart so that you can be free, completely free.
0: Amen. Yes,
4: I'd just like to say that when you do overcome this, because you will overcome Amen. This, we have the power in God to overcome any of these situations.
0: Amen.
4: And when you do overcome this, be the testimony for someone else.
2: Amen.
4: There's power in a testimony Amen. Because once you get through, you pull everyone else down there with you and bring them on home to Jesus.
2: Amen.
3: Amen.
0: They overcame by the blood of the Lamb and the word of their testimony.
3: Amen.
0: And they loved not their lives to the death. Let's just have a short prayer, and then I think we're coming down to the end of our program. God, we just come before you. So grateful you call us as your daughters.
4: Yes.
0: What a privilege. We receive that. Even if we have felt the stain, even if we have felt not worthy or not good enough, even if we have wandered, even if maybe we're in a dark place, God, we know that you see us, that you love us, that you want to pull us out and set our feet up on the rock. And that rock is Jesus. So we come to you now. Right now, I pray for our sisters and brothers who are out there struggling and wondering and going through something right now. Just ask that you would come alongside them. The Holy Spirit, the Comforter, Paracletos, would walk beside them, would bring comfort and encouragement and point to your word. We claim the cleansing blood of Jesus over any sin. We claim the grace of God for victory. And we thank you for what you've done and what you're going to do in the precious and holy name of Jesus. Amen.
3: Amen.
0: Thank you so much. God bless you. We love you. We'll see you next time.

ever had a major problem? I mean, one that keeps you up at night, takes your appetite, and has you wondering what to do next? Whom did you call? Your spouse or significant other? Your best friend? Did you try asking God? I mean, think about it. We have access to the omnipotent and omniscient God of the universe, and we're wringing our hands wondering what to do. Take it to Jesus. Ask Him to clearly reveal His will to you, and then watch what He does. If you haven't tried it, what are you waiting for?

Beloved, do not avenge yourselves, but rather give place to wrath. For it is written, vengeance is mine, I will repay, says the Lord. Therefore, if your enemy is hungry, feed him. If he is thirsty, give him a drink. For in so doing, you will heap coals of fire on his head.

0: Does God give us a roadmap for this life? Are we to wander aimlessly without any direction? How could I know what His path is for me specifically? Bible prophecy shows us how God guides and protects His people through the end times. We will study His plan, His GPS, on how to find our way to Him. My name is Cami, and Unlocking Bible Prophecies starts now.
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1: Are we headed into a new world order? 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Join us for Unlocking Bible Prophecies 2.0, which will demonstrate how God has given us guidelines to successfully navigate through what lies ahead. Together, we will see how Bible prophecy is being fulfilled faster than ever before, and how we can have hope for the future.
0: It's difficult to believe that tonight is our final night together of Unlocking Bible Prophecies. These past 14 days have been an exciting exploration of the Bible, where we have asked and answered some of life's toughest questions. Right now, in the chat, let us know what new truth you learned from our time together in Unlocking Bible Prophecies. Now, if you've missed any programs, or you are watching for the first time tonight, you can go to awr.org/Bible for an archive of the entire series. 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My prayer is that you would continue to study the Bible and draw closer and closer to Jesus. Today, I want to do something a little different and begin with a short video of a miraculous testimony of a man in Nazareth and how he stands up for God and how God stands up for him.

0: Being born Muslim, Wissam was taught to hate Christianity. So when his sister decided to become a Christian, he was sent by his family to kill her. But because of a miraculous dream from God, he decided to begin studying the Bible. He soon returned to Nazareth to share his new belief with his family. And his uncle, upon hearing this, became very angry and ordered his stoning. This happened over and over until finally his brother stepped in. Then his father advised Wissam to flee the country. Years later, after his father and uncle died, Wissam's mother invited him to return. He immediately saw an opportunity to share Jesus in Nazareth. So he decided to set up a center of influence where he used the Bible to teach English to his fellow people. We also gave Wissam AWR God Pods, which he distributed among his community. Recently, though, things took a turn for the worse as the sons of his dead uncle found out what Wissam was doing. They too had participated in his stoning many years before and now rallied a mob and went to Wissam's house to attack him. Wissam's wife, Audrey, heard the commotion downstairs and rushed out to see what was happening. She knew right away that Wissam was in serious trouble and fell on her knees and began to pray. Wissam's brothers rushed to protect him when he was hit with a metal rod, but then his own cousin pulled out his knife and stabbed Wissam. But to his astonishment, the knife bent, leaving him unharmed. Wissam's brother then picked up the bent knife and said,
1: "Try again to kill the man of God."
0: As the mob retreated, they threatened, "You will not know where or when, but we will kill you." Several months later, Wissam received a shocking phone call that these same two cousins had been killed while riding their motorcycle. It just reminds me that if God is for us, who can be against us? This miraculous event agitated the Muslim community so much that Wissam knew it was the perfect time to use AWR's cell phone evangelism. He immediately sought out someone to translate the sermons into Arabic. He found a man named Jamil who readily agreed to help. Jamil worked for days, sometimes late into the night, translating the Bible-based sermons. As he read, he was so greatly moved by the presentations that he felt compelled to share them with one of his friends from the Baptist church. She was so amazed by the sermons that she shared them with her pastor, who was also impressed by what he read. He then sought out Wissam to preach at his church. Wissam presented at the Baptist church, sharing Bible prophecy, our health message, and Ellen White's writings. Their hearts were so convicted that the pastor and almost his whole congregation made the decision to be baptized into the Seventh-day Adventist Church. And on a beautiful Sabbath day, we held a church service at the Jordan River. Then one by one, they entered into the water. Wissam had the joy of baptizing these precious souls with Elder Dwayne McKee. Isn't that an amazing testimony of God's power? Today, I want to offer something new for you, and that is the possibility to receive additional studies in prophecy right on your cell phone. Click the link below, and you will have the opportunity to have powerful Bible teachings on prophecy delivered right to your phone. Just click the link. You know, the new start that Jesus makes available through baptism is really amazing. And I hope you have made that decision to follow through with Jesus in baptism. Everything we have studied has led to this moment today. What is God's final plan for this earth? And what is his final plan for you and me? We will see how God had a plan right from the very beginning of Earth's history to protect and ultimately place a hedge around us. His beautiful bride, his true church, to bring her through to the final end. Let's pray, friends, and get right into the great controversy. Heavenly Father, King of the universe, King of our hearts, Lord, empty me of self and fill me with the Holy Spirit. Anoint my lips with only your words and have us become acutely aware of the times in which we live. Open our hearts and sharpen our minds, Lord, to your truth so that we are ready for these last days. We know that you are protecting us,

And we praise you in all of your glory, Lord. In Jesus' precious name, amen. I am so excited to share this particular message with you because this is the very material that woke me up, that personally changed me and my life's direction from the pursuit of the world to the pursuit of heaven. Let's remember our theme. If it's in the Bible, I believe it. If it disagrees with the Bible, then it's not for me. Today, we are going to cover the entire story of the great controversy between Christ and Satan, from Genesis to Revelation. Are you ready? How many of you have ever juiced before? You take about 20 carrots and you juice it down to one little cup. We are going to do that to the Bible, the super juiced version. I'm going to need your mind to become like a movie screen, because I want you to visualize this with me. In the book of Ezekiel, chapter 28, begins our story with an angel named Lucifer, who is described as a covering cherub. Now, to understand what a covering cherub is, we must go back to the Old Testament, to Exodus chapter 25, where the Bible describes a building. This building is important. It's called the sanctuary. God has instructed Moses to make this building, this sanctuary, for a reason for us today. Inside that sanctuary is the most holy place, where it is a reflection of God's throne room in heaven. In that throne room was something called the Ark of the Covenant, and on top of it sits the mercy seat. The mercy seat represents God's throne. That tells us something very important, that in heaven, the very foundation of God's throne is His law. You see, because the Ten Commandments are found inside the Ark of the Covenant. The Bible says that on either side of the Ark were two angels that were called covering angels. That word cover means to defend or protect. That tells us a lot about Lucifer's job description when he was in heaven. Lucifer was supposed to protect and defend the law of God. He stood in the very presence of God. He was to guard the sanctity of the law, the foundation of God's government. But the Bible tells us in Ezekiel 28 that Lucifer was perfect in every way until iniquity or sin was found in him. The Word of God says that iniquity is sin, and sin is what? The transgression or the breaking of the law. So Lucifer, who was supposed to be guarding the law of God, ends up turning against the law, and thus the very first war broke out across heaven over the law of God. Satan hates the law. We have spent several evenings together studying this fact. The Bible tells us that Lucifer deceived a third of all the angels in heaven. How is that? Billions of angels. Did Lucifer say, "Hey, you holy angels, you wanna be evil with me?" No, that wouldn't be deception. He's slicker and more cunning than that. The book of Isaiah, chapter 14, tells us that Lucifer proclaimed, "I will be like the Most High." To be like the Most High means to be righteous or right doing, as God is, and holy like He is. Lucifer, he's actually saying, "I can be holy like God without some law telling me how to do it." Have you ever heard that argument before? That we don't need the law in order to be like God? Friends, that is an argument of self-righteousness, thinking we can do all things without God. And that is what deceived a third of the angels of heaven.
I hope you're following me in your mind's movie so far, because this epic story is how our world began and shows the reason why our planet

is in such turmoil. But this state is temporary, as God has a masterful plan to save you and me. Next, the Bible tells me that Lucifer and his angels were cast out of heaven. Why is that? Why is it that Lucifer was not immediately judged? Have you ever questioned that? Have you ever asked yourself, why not then? The answer

simple, yet profound. Deuteronomy 19, verses 15 to 19 lays out a principle given to Moses and the children of Israel, that whenever a controversy arose between two parties, there had to be a third party to discern between the two. That's only fair, right? Now let's take that very same principle back to our story in heaven. When Lucifer and his angels rebelled, how many sides are there in heaven? Two opposing sides. You have God and his holy angels, and you have Lucifer and his deceived angels. It is as though there is a stalemate. The devil is accusing God, for God to sit over judgment of the devil at that point in time would have seemed unfair, because the accused, God, would have also been the judge. In Ezekiel 28, verse 17, God casts out Lucifer, saying, "I am going to lay you before the kings that they may behold you." This term appears to be some kind of judgment, and you can picture Satan wondering, "Yeah, who are you going to get to judge me, God? Don't you realize that all of heaven is polarized into two sides?" Here's the question. Who would be the jury, that third party that God would use to judge Lucifer? Remember a few nights ago we studied about the millennium and judgment? It is the saved who are going over the books in heaven at this time that are the jury. Listen, there are three things that we need to know about jury selection. Number one, when a jury is selected, they like to choose people who have little or no firsthand knowledge of the crime, right? Guess what? Where was humanity when Lucifer rebelled? At this point, the human race had not even been created yet. So far, we humans qualify to be on that jury. Let's look at the second requirement to be a jury member. A juror must be a law-abiding citizen. We know that Adam and Eve were created with the law of God written upon their hearts. So humans, again, qualify to be jury members. And number three, a juror must be able to discern between right and wrong and must not be swayed by public opinion. 1 Corinthians 6, verses 2 and 3 says, "Know ye not that we shall judge angels? We are the kings that God created, partially to serve as jurors." So men and women qualify on all three points to serve on this jury. So Lucifer sees this creation of man and wonders, "Are these the ones that are to judge me? We'll see about that." Now let's think about this. When Satan finds out from God that someday he will be judged by the human race, what does he do next? He seeks to bribe or sway us, the jury members, over to his side, his way of thinking and rebelling. He begins his lies in Eden at the tree. He had to convince humans to follow his instructions and not God's. When Satan beguiles Eve in the garden, does he say to Eve, "Would you like to be evil?" No, that would not have worked. That would have been too obvious. So instead, he says, "Eve, let me show you how you can be just like God." Does that sound familiar? It's the same lie he used to convince a third of the angels in heaven to follow his ways in place of God. The old serpent led the human race to a warped concept of God's character from the very beginning. So unfortunately, our parents, Adam and Eve, chose to sin against God, and they were disqualified from jury selection because they are no longer law-abiding citizens. This creates a very serious situation. So Jesus comes to the garden and gives them a promise that he would die for their sins so that they
can have their choice of heaven again.

we can ultimately know that the gospel was given to restore mankind to being sound jurors who know the difference between right and wrong and who are law-abiding citizens. I am so grateful to God for making a way for you and me to be reinstated so that we can return to the Garden of Paradise someday soon. Now let's fast forward our movie from Genesis down to the book of Exodus, where God is about to call a people out of captivity in Egypt. Who are they? Yes, the Israelites. Now listen, when Lucifer rebelled against God in heaven, he did not like God's way. Do you know what Psalm 77 verse 13 says? It reads, "Your way, O God, is in the sanctuary." Who is so great a God as our God? So when Lucifer rebelled against God's sanctuary in heaven, he was really rebelling against God's way. God next calls on the children of Israel. He's getting ready to use them as his people, who are to bring the message of salvation to the whole world. God gives the Israelites something special. Let's call it the blueprint, or God's GPS, the gospel plan of salvation. God knew we would need a map, his GPS. He foresaw that we would wander around lost and need guidance to get back home. The way is back to him, friends. So God lovingly looks down on Israel and he says, "I'm going to give you a special gift, and in that gift is the way. I want to use you Israelites to give this map, this special GPS, to the whole world." He wants to give the gospel plan of salvation to the whole world through the Israelites. We can begin to understand and imagine how Satan must have felt rage once he saw a replica of God's throne room in heaven, God's sanctuary, being built by the Israelites down here on earth in the wilderness. Because now humans would have the opportunity to understand God's plan of salvation. Satan must have been rounding up his army of fallen angels saying, "So this is the thing to guide all people to salvation? Well, we hate it. And we're going to annihilate God's plan to save this world. We will destroy the people who possess God's truth. We cannot allow this truth to take over the world." So you must be asking, what is this blueprint? How is this the path to salvation? We are going to take a picture, and we're going to study this picture on the screen. Let's have a bird's eye view of the sanctuary as if we are flying over it. You see the outer court. You come to two articles of furniture. Now, what is fascinating is the real meaning of each furniture piece personally for you and me. First, we see the altar of sacrifice, where animals were sacrificed. What does that represent? The sacrifice of who? Christ Jesus. Next, you have the laver. That is where the priest would wash their hands and feet. And what does that symbolize in the gospel? Baptism. Let's make our way inside the holy place now. And you see a table of showbread. It represents the word of God, the bread of life. Matthew 4:4, "Man shall not live by bread alone, but by every word that proceeds out of the mouth of God." Next, you turn and you see you have the altar of incense, which represents our prayers. And then you see the 7-branch candlestick representing the Holy Spirit, or our witness to others through the Spirit of God. Friends, you see, you are the light of the world. A city that is set on a hill cannot be hidden. We must shine brightly for Jesus. It is all about your witness, friends. Now, let's make our way inside the most holy place. You see

Ark of the Covenant with the Ten Commandments inside. Friends, this is a layout of our blueprint. So how is it that this sanctuary is God's gospel plan? If you look closely at this picture and trace around the outer edges of the articles of furniture, do you know what you would find? Yes, a cross. Can you imagine? Thousands of years before Jesus comes upon the scene, the sanctuary is prophesied that Christ would die upon a cross for our sins. He says, "I am the way, the truth, and the life," in John 14:6. Also, when you look at the sanctuary, you will find something else very interesting, because in each place where an article of furniture is, there Christ was wounded. A nail in the left hand, a nail in the right hand, a crown of thorns upon his head. He died of a broken heart, nails in his crossed feet, even to the point where he was pierced in his side, and blood and water came out. You see, God delivers his people through this plan, his path, over and over again. Let's take the children of Israel, for example. In Exodus 12, they're being led out of captivity. The first thing God told them to do was make a sacrifice and put the blood on the doorposts. And what article of furniture does this represent? The altar of sacrifice. Now we'll go to Exodus 14. They're on their way to freedom, and Pharaoh says, "Wait, what have I done? I've changed my mind. Go get them. Bring them back." What does God do? He opens the Red Sea. And what does that symbolize? The laver, baptism. After they get to the other side of the Red Sea in Exodus 16, guess what happens? They cry, "We're hungry." And guess what God does for his people? He rains down manna, bread from heaven, representing the table of showbread. Next, in Exodus 19, God says to them, "You are my peculiar treasure. You are my light to the world, my people that I'm going to use to bring salvation to the earth," which in essence is God bringing them to the seven-branch candlestick. God says to Moses, "I want you to tell my people to spend 3 days preparing themselves to meet with me in heart preparation, in prayer," which symbolizes the altar of incense. Why should they prepare their hearts? Because what happens in Exodus 20? That's right, God comes down and speaks the Ten Commandments. Now let's look at the life of Jesus and how it matches the pattern of the sanctuary. Jesus is born in a manger among animals. You might say he was born on the altar of sacrifice. He was baptized at the age of 30. That's the laver. He is then led up into the wilderness where he is tempted by Satan. And that first temptation is for him to turn the stones into bread. The second temptation, throw yourself down from this cliff and offer up a presumptuous prayer to God. Third temptation, I know you came for your people, your seven-branch candlestick. Bow down and I'll give you your people. But Jesus refuses Satan. And Jesus overcomes all three temptations and goes on to preach the law combined with mercy. Or how about this? The same pattern. Let's look at the New Testament books. Matthew, Mark, Luke, and John all deal with the sacrifice of Christ. The next book, which is Acts, is about baptism of the Holy Spirit. That's the laver. Making our way through the sanctuary, we see also then the next book of Romans through Jude all talk about the importance of Bible study, prayer, and witnessing. And then Revelation brings us into the very throne room of God, the most holy place. Friends, we ought to know this blueprint. It's the plan of salvation. So now I know that when I want to be saved, there is a process. Romans 10, verse 9 says, "I must first accept who? Christ. And if I genuinely fall in love with Christ as my personal Lord and Savior,
I will then be what?

baptized. Now, do we stop here? Is there more to God's path beyond baptism? Yes, there is. Next, if I'm genuinely baptized and I'm following Christ, I will then want to study and claim God's word. I will pray to God to deepen our relationship, and I will witness to others about His good love. While on God's pathway to salvation, guess where you are ultimately led to? That's right. John 14, verse 15, Jesus says, "If you love me, keep my commandments." Now, the devil is angry at this plan of salvation, of course. The entire Old Testament is really about how the devil is trying to destroy the people who possess the blueprint and to destroy the blueprint itself. Imagine it like this. The blueprint is a football, and God gives this football to Israel, and He says, "Take it down the field." So Israel begins running down the field, but they choose to rebel against God. And instead, they get so stubborn that God allows them to go their own way, off into falling into Babylonian captivity. What happens next? We are introduced into the first of three prophecies in the book of Daniel. The first prophecy is a 70-week prophecy. What is this prophecy all about? We'll keep it simple for this illustration, friends. The prophecy is God saying to Israel, "The one to whom the sanctuary points will come in 70 weeks. If you are not ready to receive him, and if you continue in your rebellion, I will take the blueprint from you and I will give it to somebody else." Well, guess what happens? Israel is not ready when Jesus comes, and Israel rejects Christ. You know what happens when he dies? The veil in the sanctuary is torn in two, top to bottom, signifying the end of the earthly blueprint. Jesus, after his resurrection, ascends to heaven in a heavenly sanctuary, and the blueprint, or that ball, is now taken from literal Israel and given to spiritual Israel. Guess what? We've just gone through the entire Old Testament for this evening. Whew, halfway. God gives Israel the gift of tongues so that they can take the message of a heavenly sanctuary and a heavenly high priest into all the world. Off spiritual Israel goes down the field. Nothing can stop them. And Satan says, I must block these guys, these incessant Christians. So what does Satan do? First, he raises up literal Israel to attack spiritual Israel. And then he raises up literal Rome to attack spiritual Israel. But Satan finds that every time a Christian dies, it is working against him because their blood is like seed. It only multiplies. More determined than ever, Satan says, "Now I've really got to change my tactic." And this introduces us into the second of three timeline prophecies in the book of Daniel. The prophecy of the 1260 years. As we studied, this prophecy simply states that there would rise a power called a little horn. This beast's power would seek to cast down God's blueprint. How does the devil use this little horn power, this counterfeit spiritual power, to cast down God's sanctuary? Let's put our blueprint back up on the screen. You see, the devil is the master of counterfeit. He manipulates the masses with his popular substitutions. Remember, friends, for every Bible truth, Satan has his counterfeit. So what happened during the Dark Ages, that 1260-year period that we studied? Well, the Church of the Dark Ages, the Roman Catholic Church, cast down God's truths that were being taught by God's sanctuary. What do I mean? The altar of sacrifice, which represented Christ sacrificed, was cast down and replaced with a teaching called penance. People were told that Christ's sacrifice is not enough to pay for your sin, so you must pay penance. The effectiveness of Christ's suffering, his sacrifice, was cast down, and a counterfeit was taught in its place.

Now, what about the laver, which represents baptism? The Church of the Dark Ages said, we are going to substitute infant sprinkling in the place of genuine baptism by immersion, which calls for confession and wholehearted repentance. Not only did they do that, but they went up into the holy place, to the table of showbread, which represents the Word of God, and declared, you can't understand the Word of God for yourself. Only the priest can explain it to you. In this way, they promoted that the traditions of the church are more important than the Word of God. Not only did they do that, history shows, but they reached up into the altar of incense, which represents prayer, and claimed, you cannot pray directly to God. You have to go through a priest. In fact, they even created their own two-compartment room, divided by a curtain, with a man sitting on the place of God, hearing the confessions of other men. This is mimicking God's most holy place, friends. These counterfeit teachings put the light right out of the church, thus creating the Dark Ages. Finally, the Roman Catholic Church went up into the most holy place and took God's law, his Ten Commandments, and just messed with them. We spent much time looking at these details together in this series. They took the fourth commandment, the seventh-day Sabbath, and cast it down, and put in its place a first-day worship. Satan is determined to mess with God's GPS. He wants you lost. Shall we despair? What's God going to do now? Well, there was one more prophecy called the 2300-year prophecy. And this prophecy stated that at the end of the 2300 years, which would end in 1844, friends, this is a deeper study, which I recommend you ask our Bible instructors about, but I need it to make this point. In this 2,300-year time period, the sanctuary would be cleansed or restored. You see, Daniel 8:14 says that it shall be restored to its rightful state, back to God's way. So watch this. You know what our God begins to do over a period of 500 years? He begins to restore every truth that had been cast down during the Dark Ages. Let's return to our last blueprint slide showing the truths being cast down. Watch closely what our God does. There was a man by the name of John Wycliffe who comes upon Earth's scene in the 1300s. What does God have Wycliffe do? He translates the Bible into the language of the common people, thus restoring the table of showbread. He is why each of us have a Bible to read in our own language today. Friends, if I was living in the 1300s, I would have been following John Wycliffe all around. Now in the 1400s, a man by the name of Martin Luther is born. What a man of God. Martin Luther begins the Protestant Reformation in the 1500s. And through him, God restores the truth that it is Christ Jesus' sacrifice on the cross that pays for our sins, not penance. So if I was living in that time, I know I would have been a Lutheran. Praise God for the Lutheran movement. Amen? In the 1500s, a man named John Calvin comes upon the scene, the founder of the Presbyterian movement. John Calvin had a special burden for prayer. He said, we can go directly to the throne of God for ourselves. And John Calvin effectively restores the altar of incense. I pray that during this time, I would have been a Presbyterian. Do you see, friends, that God's people continue to accept any new truth or new light that God reveals to them? Fantastic. In the 1600s, there was a man named John Smith, who upon studying his Bible, he said, wait a minute, you can't baptize by infant sprinkling.

The Bible clearly says you have to be fully submerged, confess, and repent of your sins before you are baptized. This effectively restored the laver. He became a founder of the Baptist movement. And friends, if I was living in the 1600s, I definitely would have been a Baptist. In the 1700s, a man by the name of John Wesley enters the scene. And John Wesley is the founder of the Methodist movement. He has a special burden for the gospel getting out into the whole world. And God, through him, effectively restores the seven-branch candlestick. Let your light so shine. If I was living in the 1700s, I pray I would have been a Methodist. Friends, one more article of furniture is left to be restored. What movement would God call upon the scene in the 1800s to restore the final piece of missing truth? What movement restores the Ark of the Covenant? Seventh-day Adventism restores the Ten Commandments found inside the Ark of the Covenant, including the fourth commandment, remember the Sabbath day to keep it holy. God's chosen day, His Sabbath, is our seal. We study this, friends. It's His mark on you to be saved. We saw that in the presentation, the authentic seal. God has called you for such a time as this. He wants you to know His Bible truth. We are told in the Bible in Revelation 7 that we must have the seal of the living God to make it through the end time. We must be sealed for heaven, friends. We studied how the first angel in Revelation 14 takes the gospel into the whole world. This gospel could not have been preached during the Dark Ages, because God's truths have been taken away and cast down, taken away from the people. By 1844, all articles of truth had been restored by God. So who are the Seventh-day Adventists? Our heritage is Lutheran, Baptist, Methodist, Presbyterian. We just kept taking all these restored truths by God, His blueprint, in its entirety, and moving it down the timeline of Earth's history. In 1988, there was a football game, Cal State versus Stanford. It was called The Play. There were 4 seconds left on the clock. Cal State was down by 1 point. The band had already begun to celebrate. All Stanford had to do was kick the ball off. They figured the game was over. I mean, what are the odds of the other team returning the ball and winning? So they kick the ball off, and down the field the ball goes. Cal State gets the ball, and they begin running. As the first guy begins running, someone tackles him. But before he hits the ground, he tosses the ball to his teammate. On the other side of the field, the band is already marching in celebration. People are on their feet screaming. The second guy gets the ball and begins running. The commentators are getting excited and they're raising their voices because the second guy gets tackled, but before he hits the ground, he passes the ball off. The third guy, the same thing. The fourth guy, the same thing. The fifth guy, the same thing. The sixth guy catches the ball. Everybody's screaming and are on their feet, and that sixth guy runs into the end zone. Listen to me, friends. The devil's band is on the field right now. They think the game is over. They think that we commandment-keeping Christians, those that believe the Bible fully, Seventh-day Adventists, are a beaten people. Friends, God wants us to finish the game. Let's wrap it up and go home. There is no time left on the clock. 1844 was the last time prophecy in the Bible. Friends, study that out for yourself. In my mind, I see the angels on their feet or on their wings. They're cheering for us. Come on, take it into the end time.

the end zone. And off God's people go down the field. The first angel's message, the second angel's message, the third angel's message. It's all there, friends. The third angel's message is nothing more than the message of Noah. Get into the ark. Bible truth. Get into the ark before it's too late. Why? Because a seal of God is found inside the ark. The Bible says those who are outside the ark will be marked for death. We read in Revelation 15 and 16 that the angels with the seven last plagues are seen coming out of the most holy place. Why? Because those who receive the plagues are those who ignored and rejected what is found inside the most holy place. Our message is to get into the ark. For those who choose to get into the ark and receive God's seal, do we need to fear the impending seven last plagues? As always, Scripture has our answer. Psalms 91, a favorite chapter of mine. Verse 1, "He who dwells in the secret place of the Most High shall abide under the shadow of the Almighty." This is a promise of protection, friends. Claim it. Verse 10, "No evil shall befall you, nor shall any plague come nigh or near your dwelling." Not one plague. Just like the Israelites. Do you believe God's promises? Our God, throughout all of Earth's history, has kept His every promise to us. He is so ready to have His character vindicated. He promises that your bread and water will be sure. I trust Him. In Isaiah 43, 1 and 5, God says, "Fear not, for I have redeemed you. I have called you by your name. You are mine. Fear not, for I am with you." Let's put that to memory, friends, because we are going to need it, probably sooner than we think. Someday the only treasure that you may own, it's the only possession that no one can take from you, is what you have stored in your mind. May it be of saving value. So hallelujah. Jesus comes. He cracks the sky. The Bible is so clear that every eye shall see Him coming. We've studied how the righteous dead in their graves are raised to meet Him in the air. This is no secret, friends. Everyone sees it happening. Don't be fooled. We then studied how the righteous go to heaven for the millennium, or jury duty. When the books were opened back in 1844, it was simply this. In Revelation 12:10, we see Satan was accusing God's people. And the reason God opened the books is not to try and condemn you or me, but to prove Satan a liar. So when Satan threatens, "Well, but he did this," or "but she did that," God affirms, heaven's book records they repented of them all. So they are white as snow. They are my children. The books contain key evidence to save you, not to destroy you. Now, when the judgment begins at the millennium, the righteous get to see the books, and they too join the chorus of angels. "Just and true are thy ways, O God. You judge righteously." And at the end of the millennium, God comes down from heaven and resurrects the wicked dead on earth, as we studied. And at that time, this planet will turn into the biggest movie theater the world has ever seen. We are told in panoramic view, everyone will watch this movie. It's Earth's final movie. Now, this is reality TV. This is no make-believe. I don't want the lost, the wicked, pointing at me.

and saying, you saw this movie and you didn't tell me about it? You told me about the latest Hollywood blockbuster, but you didn't tell me about the movie, the story that counted? The great controversy? Now comes the time when God must destroy the wicked. But understand the reason God uses fire. It's not because he's mad, but because he is love. You see, God is described as consuming fire in Hebrews 12:29. And the Song of Solomon tells us that consuming love burns like a fire. Have you ever been in love before? You felt that fire? That's what God is like. He is fire. 2 Kings 6:17 describes his chariots are of fire. His city's a city of fire. His throne is a throne of fire. And he wants us to be able to dwell in that fire and not be consumed. Friends, do you want to get to the very presence of God? You better be fireproof. Just like when God showed Moses the burning bush, how is it this bush burns but is not consumed? God was trying to show Moses, this is my ideal for humanity. He wants us to be able to stand in his presence like Shadrach, Meshach, and Abednego, who were thrown in that fire and were not consumed. Listen to me. It's the righteous that burn forever with the glory of God. The wicked are not fireproof, and they burn up, fully consumed. God will not allow them into heaven because heaven would be hell for them. Do you see how the devil flips it? In terrific majesty, God, with those great big arms, stretches out and embraces the wicked one last time. All the wicked in one giant hug. And in that embrace, the wicked feel the love that they have rejected. It is then that every knee will bow down and all will declare, just and true are thy ways, O God. There is a unanimous decision to destroy the wicked. And then God renews planet Earth to his original plan, a perfect garden paradise. And the Bible says in Isaiah 66:23, from Sabbath to Sabbath, all flesh shall come to worship before me. You see, friends, we'll be keeping the Sabbath in heaven for eternity. This is Earth's final movie, friends. God has called you for such a time as this. Stop sitting on the fence. Satan wants you to believe your doubts and doubt your beliefs. No matter what you have done, Jesus has more than enough mercy to cover you. Jesus will finish what he started in you long ago as a child. Just ask him. All he needs is permission, and he will come in to fill your life. Our God is able. He is more than capable to keep his every promise. I wish I could better describe him to you, because he's indescribable, even incomprehensible. He's invincible and he's irresistible. And when you fall in love with him, you cannot get him out of your mind, and he will never let go of your hand. You can't outlive him, and you cannot live without him. Death couldn't handle him, and the grave couldn't hold him. The tomb is empty, friends. Our Redeemer lives, and he wants you with him forever. Let's pray. Heavenly Father, King of the universe, I pray that each of us stand firmly in your truth, that we remain alert to the snares of Satan, that we claim your promises of protection and provision during these last days. You are mighty and merciful, and you keep protecting and providing when we don't deserve it.
You see us as your diamonds in the rough,

and you make us shine like new. Praise you, Jesus. You are the King of Kings. I especially pray right now for my friends who have been studying with me through this series. You know the heart of each one. Send your Holy Spirit in a special way and help them to walk in your truth so that we all meet together in heaven. Oh, that day. May we proclaim you to the whole world. I pray these things in your precious name. Amen. Friends, the great controversy teaches us that God has a GPS map for you. He continues to do everything he can to assure your salvation. God has a plan for this world, and most importantly, he has a plan for you. Tonight, I just want to ask you one more time. Will you commit yourself totally to Jesus? Will you follow all of God's truth? Are you willing to be a commandment-keeping Christian and join his remnant, the Seventh-day Adventist Church? Out of your love for him, if you are thinking about baptism, commit tonight, friend. We'd love to see you make that commitment. Just click the provided link to connect with us. I want to thank each of you for entrusting me with your time in studying these Bible topics together over the last 14 days. I do hope and pray that you will follow Jesus all the days of your life. Again, thank you so much for watching Unlocking Bible Prophecies. May God bless you abundantly. Choose God's way. Good night, friends.

0: Hi friends, this is Doug Batchelor with Amazing Facts, and I want to thank you for watching Good News TV. 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So why don't you give us a call? 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
1: Many of you have been blessed by the messages from Pastor Doug Batchelor that you've seen on Good News TV. As Pastor Doug says, anyone who even glances at the end time prophecies and signs of the second coming can see that our world is literally plunging chaotically toward the end of time. 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
2: 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It illuminates the past and shows how historical events are fulfilled in Bible prophecy and how Bible prophecy will be fulfilled in the future. 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

Welcome to Heavens Declare. I'm Jim Burr, and we're doing astronomy from a biblical perspective and the Hubble Space Telescope. We have over 300 pictures lined up for this series of programs. Today we're talking about the Big Bang. In fact, the Big Bang that never happened. I did a bunch of programs on Loma Linda television, and the title of the whole series was The Hubble, The Bible, The Big Bang. And I think from that, some people thought I believed in the Big Bang. Let's make it clear, I do not believe in the Big Bang, and neither do a lot of scientists. And of course, you probably heard it said, I believe in the Big Bang, God said it, and bang, there it was, and that kind of actually seems to work. There's a lot of scientists that have problems with the Big Bang. In fact, there are 300 that signed a statement that they have questions, great questions about the Big Bang. And there have been a couple of conferences held. There was one held in 2005 in Portugal. There was another one that was held in Port Arthur, Washington. And it's called a crisis in cosmology, a crisis. Because they look at the Big Bang, and there's so many problems with the Big Bang. And the reason they hang on to the Big Bang is they have nothing better to go to. And like I think it was George Smoot said, we typically don't dump ship unless we got something better to jump to, and for now I'm going to stay with the Big Bang. I have a statement here that is regarding the crisis in cosmology, this conference that was held. And this was in 2008. About 50 astronomers and physicists met at the Red Lion Hotel in Port Angeles, Washington. Science from the conference told reporters that the Big Bang, Bang's origin of the universe is a myth. It never happened. It was the 50 scientists. The critics claimed that the Big Bang theory suggests the universe began out of nothing, violating the first law of thermodynamics. Proponents of the Big Bang theory say that such criticism is unwarranted for two reasons. The first is that the Big Bang doesn't address the creation of the universe, but rather the evolution of the universe. So we have no explanation for how the Big Bang happened. What caused it? What banged? You know, why did it bang? So the first reason is that the Big Bang doesn't explain how it started, only how it has evolved. The other reason is that since the laws of science, now listen to this, since the laws of science break down as you approach the creation of the universe, there's no reason

reason to believe the first law of thermodynamics would apply. First law of thermodynamics says nothing comes from nothing. You get, you know, you can't create energy nor destroy energy. You can only change it. If I strike a match here, from that match, heat goes out, light goes out, smoke goes out. So we have simply changed from one state to another. And so the first law of thermodynamics says, you see all this energy we're showing you in one of our series is eruptions on the sun, 120,000 sextillion tons of matter blasting off the sun. The sun fuses 620 metric tons of hydrogen every second. Every second it fuses 620 metric tons of hydrogen. Well, that's energy. Where did that come from? You see, according to the first law of thermodynamics, it can't happen. And they say, well, it really doesn't apply because the laws of physics break down as you approach the creation of the universe. So where did the laws come from? You know, where did the laws of physics come from? And so that's the problem. We have a graphic coming up here that shows you what they think the universe, you know, started with the Big Bang and how it has exploded. And then you see man way over there on the right. First you have this little speck that exploded, and it got this envelope got bigger and bigger, and then stars forming after 1 second, and then 3 seconds you had, you know, galaxies forming. And then man, and that's where it all came from. That's the best explanation they have, okay? I was reading an article which said, if the latest discovery is true, we know less than nothing. The accelerating universe violates all standard physics, we're told. Now, and it says, forget the Big Bang, now it's the Big Bounce. And the next one we have is Scientific America, and that says there are quantum gaps in the Big Bang theory. Why our best explanations of how the universe evolved must be fixed or replaced. That's Scientific America, quantum gaps in the Big Bang. We had another headline, front page cover here of this is astronomy magazine, and it says the Big Bang is cosmology's greatest puzzle. And the next one we have is Science News. And Science News says the Big Bang wasn't all it was cracked up to be. And then we have our undiscovered universe, the Big Bang or Big Bust. And we have one sky and telescope. It says the universe is in a box. You know, forget the Big Bang. So the universe from the Big Bang to a big box. All these articles written about the problems, you know, with the Big Bang. And here's a book written that says the Big Bang never happened. And that's kind of an interesting book. They got a lot of good material in there. David Dilworth said the Big Bang theory is a house of tissue paper that is about to collapse under its own weight. This was a statement from the Crisis in Cosmology conference that was held there in Port Angeles, Washington. And so these scientists say the universe is in a crisis. It's a crisis, as they have no explanation for how we got here, and they don't want to accept the Bible, which says, in the beginning, God created the heavens and the earth. And, you know, at the Hadron Collider, we've actually proven that statement. Psalm 33, verse 6 says, by the word of the Lord were the heavens made. And we can now see that the Hadron Collider takes $1 million worth of electricity every day, and with that tremendous energy, that tremendous power, they're actually able to make protons. Matter, this is matter. They've actually been able to prove creation and create matter from energy. And that verifies, I mean, Psalm 33, verse 6, by the word of the Lord were the heavens made. Folks, that is the general theory of relativity. That is E equals MC squared, and they have proven it at the Hadron Collider. I'd like to share with you an illustration of what's going on in our solar system. And for the illustration, we've got a little ball. This is going to represent Jupiter, okay, going around. My hand is the sun, okay? So my hand is the sun, here's Jupiter. This is gravity, this string will be gravity that's gonna hold Jupiter in its orbit. So as I swing this, you'll notice that my hand is wobbling, okay?
Well, as Jupiter goes around our sun, it actually

actually caused the sun to move a half a million miles, 500,000 miles. The sun is going to move off center. Well, when we get Jupiter and Saturn, it's quite a different scene. Now, we go to, when Jupiter and Saturn gang up on the sun, in other words, when they're both on the opposite side of the sun, it almost moves at a million miles off center. When Jupiter and Saturn are balanced on each side of the sun comes back almost to the center. You can look this up. If you look at the very center of the sun, there's actually some video clips you can see out there and see how the sun wobbles. And what is interesting, I was attending a lecture in Oklahoma. A professor from the University of Oklahoma was lecturing on gravity. And I got choked up on gravity. And what this professor said is when you have three bodies of different masses, there's no mathematician on Earth that can write a formula for the center of rotation of three bodies that are different masses. And when I got home, I emailed the professor and I said, before I repeat this in public, did I hear you correctly? And he said, yes. He said, go to Wikipedia, three-body problem. Since Isaac Newton, nobody has ever been able to write a formula for the center of rotation of three bodies that are different masses. He said, now we can work at it, we can get closer. The longer we work, the closer we get, but it never has been done, it never can be done. Now, there's a couple guys on the internet claim they have done it, but I would, I guess, go along with this professor and another professor that I heard about. And so he says, we can simulate it on a computer, what's happening, but we cannot write a formula for the rotation of three. And what choked me up in this meeting is the fact I've been showing audiences for the last few years 10 million stars in orbit. And we have, as I've mentioned before, we have in our galaxy, our galaxy is 100 billion suns, 200 billion suns rotating. But as we look around there, we see these globs of star clusters, globular clusters. The Omega cluster, they say, is 10 million stars. And so the Hubble zoomed in and zoomed in and zoomed in on that. In fact, we have a graphic coming up here where you'll see the still frame. This is the still frame of the Omega star cluster, and just look at the beauty, look at the color. The red stars being the cooler stars, the blue stars and the white stars being the hotter stars. What an image that is, and what is exciting, the Hubble zoomed in, zoomed in, zoomed in, and then it plotted these stars. It watches these stars for 4 years. And in 4 years, it can now project how they will move over the next 10,000 years. And what choked me up was we can't figure out a formula for three. We have 100 billion in the galaxy. God's got it all figured out. We got 100 billion or 200 billion galaxies and 100, 200 billion stars in each galaxy. God's got it all under control, and they're appointed order. And we can't give you a formula for three. You say, what is man? And so we have a little clip. We want to show you that clip as the Hubble zoomed in on the Omega star cluster, and you'll see how they're going to move over the next 10,000 years. 10 million stars, quite a sight to see, all part of our Milky Way galaxy. We have over 100 of these globule clusters of stars. I think what would really be exciting would be to live on the edge of that cluster of stars. Can you imagine having, 10 million stars in the sky as bright as Venus for 6 months of the year, and then 6 months of the year you're looking off into space where you have other things to look at. But this is just an incredible clip of the stars. And now you see their motion. Here's how these stars will move over the next 10,000 years. And then we want to show you after this part of this roll is what happens to our sun. Our sun is traveling through space at about 45,000 miles an hour, taking planets with it and a helix. And in fact, all of those stars are moving on that screen that you saw, moving 40, 50,000 miles an hour. This is actually a computer animation.
of what you might see if you were going to travel through a galaxy. I think we're going to get to travel with Jesus through space. The Bible says in Revelation 14,

14, the redeemed from the earth are going to follow the Lamb wherever he goes. And the Bible says, and so shall we ever be with the Lord. I bet he can't wait to take you and show you the beautiful things that he has created. And so here is what's actually happening to our sun. As it goes through space in a helical, it's taking the planets with it.

In other words, while Pluto goes around one time, our Earth has gone around 247 times. But you see all the planets making their orbit there. Now, what it doesn't show you is the wobble I was telling you about, how our sun actually wobbles by the motion of Jupiter. So as the sun is traveling through space, we should see it moving every 10 years. Half a million miles. If you were going to look at our sun from space, suppose you're in space and you're looking at our sun, and Jupiter's going around like this, okay? If Jupiter's going around this way, you wouldn't sense that motion. But if you could visualize it with Jupiter going around the sun like this, okay, well, you would see a sine wave. You would see a wave where the motion of the sun goes up, comes back down to a baseline, so it's going to go up for 2.5 years. It's a 10-year. Jupiter's a 10-year orbit, okay? So we got a 10-year sine wave. Okay, so it would start off, it goes up 250,000 miles, then it comes back down through center, and goes 250,000 miles the other way. Every 10 years, you get a sine wave, okay? You with me on that? Then Saturn goes around every 29 years. So now you've got this sine wave increasing over a 29-year period. And so you've got two sine waves superimposed on each other. So you got a 10-year sine wave, and you got a 29-year sine wave. And then you've got Mercury. Little old Mercury goes around every 88 days. Mercury's going to move the sun about 200 miles. So now on this sine wave, you got an oscillation here. And then Venus is going to go around every 250-some days. And so you've got another sine wave of Venus, which is going to be about 500 miles. Venus is going to move it as it's going across. And then Earth is going to move the sun 300 miles. And Mars isn't going to have much effect, but because, you know. So you've got all these motions. I have heard that the sun has about 30 different motions with it. And, you know, because the sun itself is spinning every 28 days, okay, rotating on its axis. It's kind of like a water balloon. It kind of does a little of this. It's in the galaxy, rotating in the arm of the galaxy. It goes around the galaxy, and the galaxy is moving, part of the local cluster. And so we have all these incredible motions that our sun is going through. And what's interesting, you remember seeing that beautiful picture of all those stars. In Desire of Ages, it says, God is in active communication with every part of his creation through channels which we cannot discern. Our God is an awesome God, but we're talking about the Big Bang. There was a special article, The Cosmic Life Cycle, and that is in Scientific America. And this whole issue was just about the origin of the universe. And some of the things, the next statements I have all come from that magazine. And it made this statement: with the Big Bang, first there was nothing, and then it exploded. The Big Bang offers no explanation apart from dumb luck. The Big Bang offers no explanation for the origin of the universe apart from dumb luck. We just got really lucky, folks, with the Big Bang. It just got really lucky. And yet evolutionists claim that the Big Bang is good established science. Good established science. We've been talking about this crisis in cosmology. 300 scientists have signed on. They think there's problems with the Big Bang. And there were 30 papers written at that last conference talking about the problem of the Big Bang, talking about the cosmic background radiation. You know, this is supposed to be a proof that the universe expanded because we have this leftover radiation. Folks, turn your FM radio or your AM off dial and turn up the volume. You have radio fog, okay? There's a lot of radio noise out there. There's intergalactic noise, all kinds of noise. In fact, when we're having any of these meteor showers in the Perseids on August 12th, the Leonids in November, the Geminis, if you turn your FM radio off of a station and crank up the volume, you can actually hear the meteor showers. Shh, they go through your radio on those nights when the peak. Just one article I thought was kind of cool because the guy was writing about the fact that the cosmic background CMB radiation really does not prove the Big Bang. There's so much radio noise out there, so much radio fog, they say, that didn't really prove anything. So this magazine, Scientific America, special issue, goes on
And it says the Big Bang cannot

answer six profound questions. The first and the main problem is the very existence of the Big Bang. How could everything appear from nothing? One of the problems is the uniformity of the universe. If we look at the universe, how come it's so uniform? How come the galaxies are spinning? You look at the Hadron Collider and you see the particles, they shoot off in straight lines, but here we see everything going around, galaxies going around. The expansion of the universe is a problem. Dark matter is a problem. They create dark matter to explain what they see happening in the universe. Vacuum energy, the universe, the galaxies are expanding, and so it must be vacuum energy, this giant sucking sound that's making the galaxies go faster every day. The density of the universe. They say the density must be in 1 part in 10 quintillion. 1 part in 10 quintillion, okay? I like to illustrate, the ladies make a cake. If you put in a tablespoon of salt instead of a teaspoon, you got a disaster. But what they're saying, the universe is so finely tuned that if you're making this cake, you got to count out 10 quintillion grains of salt. If you get 10 quintillion in one, you got a disaster. If you miss one grain of salt, you got a disaster. That's what they're saying. This universe is so finely tuned with, it's called the entropic principle. We look at all these things that tell us that it seems as if the universe was designed for us. And so the next graphic we have is just a beach, actually. And this just illustrates the 10 quintillion grains of sand, okay, or grains of salt. And they tell us that if you took all the sands on planet Earth, roughly equivalent to all the stars in the known universe. And here it was Jeremiah who said that the sands are like seashore. And there must have been people ready to put Jeremiah in a mental institution. Jeremiah, don't you read the Guinness Book of World? Jeremiah, our scientists have counted the stars. We know, you know, before they had the telescope, we know that there are about 6,000 stars you can see with the naked eye. Jeremiah said, like sands of the seashore, innumerable. You can't count the stars. And their scientists had counted the stars. And so today, scientists, we see, quoting Jeremiah, scientists today would tell you if you took all the sands on planet Earth, roughly equivalent to all the stars in the known universe. And we had one more graphic there of the Big Bang, because I wanted to share a statement here. This is from Dr. Pakani's book. And he says, in the beginning of the universe, it may have been as small as a millionth of a millionth of a millionth the size of the smallest atom. And here we are, and I sometimes carry a big chunk of steel and a hammer, okay? And I'm going to try to compress this steel and get it into a thimble, you know? You can't compress that, and yet they would like us to think this whole universe, all the planets and everything in the universe, take a locomotive, you know, and compress that down to the head of a pin. I mean, you know, it's go like, it doesn't make a lot of sense. And so the Scientific America said, the Big Bang has no explanation apart from dumb luck. And it goes on to say, cosmology is a difficult science. Now, we don't want to get cosmology confused with cosmetology, okay? We've got a graphic coming up here of cosmetology. So this is cosmetology. What we've been looking at is cosmology, okay? Actually, as I look at this picture, I think we just found the Big Bang right there. Okay. What is cosmology? You want the simple answer? In the beginning, God. In the beginning, God created. And that is the answer. The Big Bang, Scientific America, this highly recognized prestigious magazine, says the Big Bang offers no explanation apart from dumb luck. It goes on in this article to say cosmology is a difficult science, but in many ways explaining the whole universe is easier than understanding the single cell animal. Scientific America says the living cell is more complex than New York City at rush hour. There's more going on in a living cell. What's happening at New York City at rush hour? I've been there at rush hour, okay? It's a pretty busy place. You know, we have all kinds of taxis and people and subways and elevators and text messages and everything. The living cell is more complex than New York City at rush hour. You know, Darwin used to think that the living cell was very, just some
protoplasm, a simple little thing. But we now know that the living cell has its factories. So you realize what Scientific American

just said, you know, they said the Big Bang can't explain the universe apart from dumb luck, but that's easy. That'd be easy compared to explaining the living cell. I'll read it again. The Big Bang offers no explanation apart from dumb luck. Cosmology is a difficult science, but in many ways, explaining the whole universe is easier than understanding a single cell animal. Praise the Lord. You know, they say that the nebular hypothesis, this idea of how this all began, how it all came to be, the idea of the concentration of hydrogen gas through gravity, pulled it together, and it was spinning and spinning and condensing. Finally, gravity got this hydrogen gas, gravity so strong that it actually reached like 100 million degrees. Hydrogen at 100 million degrees begins fusing the atoms to form heavier ones, helium. And that's what powers our sun. That sun cranks out, you know, 620 metric tons. It fuses 600 metric tons of hydrogen every second, and they tell us it's going to go for millions of years, you know, and yet the Big Bang says this all came from a little speck smaller than a single atom. I go like, wow, guys, it just doesn't make sense, you know. So the sun is 98% hydrogen. And some helium, and so if all the planets came from that, then we should see, you know, Earth, Mars, Venus, Mercury should all have similar compositions. Instead, we see less than 1% of these planets have hydrogen and helium. So it appears to be 98% wrong. The Bible tells us the earth was created to be inhabited, Isaiah 45:18. He did not make the earth in vain, he created it to be inhabited. We can test that because there's over 100 scientific facts that tell us that we are perfectly placed, perfectly located. We have over 100 parameters about the earth that tell us it was designed for us, it was planned for us. And when you consider them together, they demonstrate that the universe has been built for man, which collectively is an overwhelming argument for a designer. Yes, we see evidence of a designer. And Paul Davies, Dr. Paul Davies noted, he's the author of the author and university professor of theoretical physics. And Dr. Davies says the really amazing thing is not that the life on Earth is balanced on a knife edge, but that the entire universe is balanced on a knife edge, and would be total chaos if any of the natural constants were off. Yes, we see hundreds of constants, things, you know, the mass of the proton, the mass of the electron, the relationship of hydrogen and the various atmospheric things that are in the atmosphere. We see these hundreds of things that are finely tuned, and it all spells and points to a designer, a mind that created it because of the complexity. It could not have just happened. How would we see all the complexity, all the beauty in this universe? It points to a designer, and he'd like to get to know you. The Bible says you can seek him and find him if you search for him with all your heart. That's all we have for today, folks. So we want to hope you'll join us again next with the next program on Heaven's Declare. Thank you for watching.

0: According to the American Psychological Association, chronic stress is a growing public health crisis. 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
1: My name is Nicole Mattson, Director of Education for the Arizona Conference of Seventh-day Adventists. I would like to encourage you to consider sending your children to one of our 10 schools in Arizona for a Christian education. Our educational system has been offering high-quality Christian education throughout much of the world for 150 years, and our schools here in Arizona are available for pre-kindergarten through 12th grade. Our standards-based education ensures that our students are learning what they need to at each grade level. We

Also stress healthy living and development of the whole child. We have a Bible-based curriculum, and students are encouraged to enjoy a personal and growing relationship with Jesus. We also believe strongly in building leaders who serve, offering outreach opportunities that are integrated into every part of the curriculum. Finally, to help students gain skills they need for the workforce today, we offer various hands-on experiences through our career STEM labs. Does a quality Christian education sound too expensive? We have several scholarships available, and our tax credit program allows students to receive funding from tax money that would have otherwise been directed to the state. We hope to make Christian education an awesome experience for you and your family. 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We'd love to share more about a school near you.

0: In Matthew, the 12th chapter, is an almost unbelievable story about the unbelief of the scribes and the Pharisees, the religious leaders of the day. In Matthew 12, verse 22, they brought him a demon-possessed man who was blind and mute. But Jesus healed him so that he could both talk and see. Now, I have often thought, whenever I read this verse, what would it have been like to be there and to watch Jesus open the eyes of the blind man? So the very first thing he saw in his entire life was the face of the Savior? Wouldn't you love to have been there to see that happen?
1: Amen.
0: You would think the people would just be rejoicing and shouting, hallelujah, praise the Lord, worship the Messiah. He's here. But they didn't. Verse 23 says, all the people were astonished, and they said, is he the son of David? Is he the Messiah? Instead of rejoicing in what God had done, they went running to their pastors, and they said, what about that? You tell us, is he the Messiah? Verse 24, when the Pharisees heard this, they said, no, that's only by Beelzebub, the prince of demons, that this fellow drives out demons. He's not the Messiah, he's a demon. He's not the Messiah, he's a devil. Reminds me of the old saying, if you can't fault the message, then shoot the messenger. That's nothing new. That's what they did back then. They couldn't fault anything Jesus said or anything that he did. And so what else are they going to do? They didn't want to believe him. So they have to shoot the messenger. Oh, no, he's not the Messiah. He's the devil. The devil uses that same tactic all the time, even now today. Some of you have been warned. You've told me. Some of you have been warned not to go to Revelation now. That's a cult over there. If you can't fault the message, then call him a name. Shoot the messenger. Oh, don't go listen to old Cologne. He's a cult. He's a demon. He'll lead you to the pathways of hell without one single text to back it up. The devil's always worked that way. So if anybody tells you, oh, don't go there, it's a cult, just rejoice and know you're in good company, because that's what they did to Jesus. So Jesus said, in verse 31, I tell you, every sin and blasphemy will be forgiven men.